0: including the airports. You saw that we issued a statement over the weekend which he strongly condemned the lethal attack by the Houthis on King Khalid International Airport in Riyadh on Saturday, which reportedly killed 12 civilians and injured many more. Volker Turk, a high commissioner, also issued a statement saying he was appalled by the repeated attacks over the past few days by the Houthis on the airports in Saudi Arabia. Attacks on civilians, attacks on civilian infrastructure are a violation of international law, and they must stop. The Secretary General also remains deeply concerned about the ongoing military escalation inside Yemen and calls upon parties to exercise restraint and prevent any further escalation. He urges all parties to uphold their obligation under international humanitarian law and to refrain from directing attacks against civilians and civilian infrastructure, and to take constant care to spare the civilian population as well as civilian objects.
1: Welcome back to the program. A very warm welcome to my guests, Kelvin Zunga and Amez Ahmed. Guys, welcome to Turkey's Diplomacy.
2: Thank you so much for having us, Umar.
1: Kelvin, I'll start with you. We're seeing those updates from Yemen and the conflict between the Houthis and the Saudis. Kelvin, let's start with that. Tell us what the latest developments are, because we're seeing now that over 350,000, close to 500,000 people in Yemen have been displaced. Saudis have been targeting Houthi positions. And in response, Saudi Arabia is also being attacked. Its infrastructure, its energy infrastructure in particular, even civilians are being killed. If we remember, if we recall that attack on the Riyadh airport, over 13, 14 people were killed, and more than 300 people were injured. Kelvin, let's begin with that. What are the latest developments?
2: All right, so right now you have to, it's actually some time to take this chaos seriously, because it seems as if it was going second fiddle to the war in Iran, or rather at the conflicts that are in that region. But right now, considering how important the location, the geographical location of Yemen is, we actually have to take this one serious. Right now, I think we saw that from the latest development, the Houthi rebels have advanced into Taiz after capturing Turba, which is and also right now, as you have said, like, there is a lot of civilian casualties. I think we had the United Nations condemning the targeting of the civilian objects and civilians themselves. But now the problem is, I think it's something that we have to understand, that there's a statement that you said in your intro, Omar. We are supposed to have less promising and more doing, more action, instead of the United Nations just going back and forth with condemning whatever is happening in that specific region. It's now time to act. And unfortunately, right now, if you ask the Saudi side, they're telling us that they are retaliating because they feel like their security has been threatened. And also, understanding what's happening right now in the world, the Strait of Hormuz is no longer functioning that well. So what was the alternative? It was going to be the Bab al-Mandeb Strait, which was going, and I think you've seen the location of the Bab al-Mandeb. It covers a significant portion of the world, considering that it also covers the Horn of Africa, and it also covers provides services to the Middle East. So whatever is happening there is not just about the civilians. Of course, the civilians themselves might actually be maybe the main casualties, but the world economy is also part of the whole thing right now. The world economy is failing, considering that after the collapse, or rather the disruption of services in the Strait of Hormuz, the Gate of Tears, which was of course Baba Umandeb, was the alternative. And with the Saudis and the Yemenis, by the Yemenis in this case, we are talking about the Houthi rebels, the Saudis and the Houthi rebels clashing and exchanging fire, we are now in a position whereby we are back to square one and business is no longer going

0: going as usual. And as I have said, the United Nations has to do more action rather than just condemning, because I think we have seen the like 12 people were killed in that airport bombing, and more than 300 people were injured. And the only thing that the United Nations is doing right now is just condemning, and it's like nothing tangible is being brought forward to resolve this situation, because we have the rebels and we have the Saudi government, and it doesn't make sense, because nothing is making sense right now. And the big brother who's supposed to oversee everything is just dormant and sitting and giving press conferences, doing nothing. As I've always called the United Nations, it's like a toothless bulldog. It's like the League of Nations, its predecessor, and nothing. They're doing nothing there. It also, the same applies to the regional partners who are right now occupied with the war in Iran. If you can tell other Middle East members, the Gulf states, instead of actually helping, or rather focusing on the Red Sea situation right now, what's happening? They are already occupied with what's happening in the on their own side, especially considering the war with the war in Iran. So it's a precarious situation that the world is in, not just the Middle East and not just the Horn of Africa.
1: We'll continue our discussions. Kevin, we were talking about the casualties, right? There was one man from Jordan. You have a news report on him. A Jordanian man killed in Saturday's Houthi attack on Riyadh's King Khalid Airport was buried in Amman, the Jordanian capital, with the royal court chief conveying the king's condolences to his family.
2: Mahmoud Hussein al-Birkawi, a Jordanian citizen killed in Saturday's attack by Iran-backed Houthis in Yemen on King Khalid International Airport in the Saudi capital Riyadh, was laid to rest in his hometown of Amman. Birkawi's body was brought to Jordan overland from Saudi Arabia through the Omari border crossing between Jordan and Saudi Arabia, and was buried at Sahab Cemetery in the capital, Amman. Jordanian Royal Court Chief Yusuf al-Assawi, along with Birkawi's family and relatives, attended the funeral. During the ceremony, Assawi conveyed the condolence messages of Jordan's King Abdullah II and Crown Prince Hussein bin Abdullah to the family. It was learned that Birkawi, who had lived in Saudi Arabia for about 2 years and worked at a business in the airport, was married and the father of two children, aged 5 and 1. My son died in a brutal attack. Speaking to an Anadolu agency correspondent after the funeral, Birkawi's father, Hussein Birkawi, said he believes in God's will and wished that no one else would suffer a similar pain. The grieving father continued, "Our son died in a brutal attack. I do not wish what happened to me on any person. Only those who live this pain know it." According to the toll announced in Saudi Arabia, 12 people of different nationalities were killed and 309 were injured in Saturday's attack on King Khalid International Airport in Riyadh. One of the injured later died as well. Jordan's foreign ministry said in a statement on Sunday that one Jordanian citizen was killed and 4 Jordanian citizens were injured in the attack.
1: Turkey's efforts towards lasting peace and stability have gained momentum as the PKK terror group withdraws from positions in northern Iraq, marking another step in the disarmament process, while Ankara prepares initiatives to support social reintegration and national reconciliation.
3: Turkish security sources said on Monday that the terrorist group PKK evacuated 4 areas of accommodation in Metina, a region in the northern Iraq, as a process for full disarmament of the terrorist group is underway. The statements were a confirmation of remarks by a senior PKK figure who claimed they left tunnels in Metina on October 8. The development comes amid terror-free Turkey initiative launched in 2024 for dissolution of the terrorist group. Turkey aims to support the reintegration of former members of PKK

0: PKCK terrorist organization into society as part of next stages of the peace process. Following the termination of the organization's activities across all areas, members expected to return to Turkey under a legal framework would be supported through integrated programs in several fields, including education and economy. The programs are intended to facilitate their social integration and help build reconciliation between returning members and society. The broader objective is to strengthen Turkish-Kurdish brotherhood and foster a peaceful and stable future, enabling people from all segments of society to live together in harmony across Turkey. The process is expected to advance on the basis of social reconciliation, shared prosperity, and lasting peace.
1: Welcome back to the program. Amis, there are some developments, concrete developments, when I talk about the Terror-Free Turkey initiative, obviously national reconciliation, national solidarity. Amis, the latest development from this week was that the PKK evacuated from four camps in northern Iraq. Amis, let's start with what happened. Tell us why now. And we've seen parts of this process taking place before as well. For example, in Sulaymaniyah, we saw how the PKK terror group...
2: The disarmament process,
1: it began over there. Amis, let's start with us. Tell us what's really happening in northern Iraq right now.
2: We're witnessing a very historic time right now after decades of regional tension and having terror in the whole region. After the Terror-Free Initiative in 2024, we're finally witnessing the outcome of this initiative. What we saw recently was the PKK terror groups withdrawing from Mitina in Iraq, and they fully evacuated those four camps they had, which is very important because for years those areas, Mitina and the small cities and villages close to that area, were under tension of their terror acts, and Turkey and Iraq and the KRG too were trying to stop and control the situation. Thankfully, after the 2025 disarmament process, the actions are taking place, and we're seeing the outcome of this, especially after the recent parliament meeting in Turkey and the new law that would actually help strengthening the unity and the process for a better way. The withdrawal is important because finally those areas are in peace, and both of the countries, Iraq and Turkey, are going to work together besides on working to protect their lands from terror and fights, and they will have more chance, more rooms for economic or other developments between them and other agreements. We're hoping to see this evacuating process to take place in more areas that like Kandil and Shingal and other places as well. Also, we're hoping that both of the governments are taking those actions in a very regulated way, that the outcome is what it has been planned for. Because it's very sensitive process, it's very sensitive group that we're talking about, and the whole process is sensitive. And we know that there are other actors outside of both of the countries that actually want terror in this area, that actually are facing peace in the region. We have seen it before, we're seeing it now, we're seeing it in the future too, if we're not very sensitive about the actions that the governments take.
1: Amis, another question that I have is, and this is something that everyone is wondering right now, two governments, Iraqi government, Turkish government, both have promised to get rid of this problem of terrorism. Obviously, we've been seeing this for over four decades, close to 50,000 people killed,
2: unfortunately.
1: Over $2 trillion spent on the fight against terror. Amis, I have a statement, actually, from Jevdet Yılmaz.
2: Yeah.
1: Turkey solves its own problems without third parties. Ankara will verify steps on the ground. We have been seeing this process in Syria as well, right?
2: Yeah.
1: The integration of the YPG, SDF, those elements into the Syrian government. So there's the Turkish government, there's the Iraqi government. What are the governments planning right now? Because the Turkish government has said that if there is threat to this process, we will take action. And we've seen those actions in counterterrorism operations in northern Iraq and in northern Syria. So Hamas, tell me, what is the Iraqi government saying at this point, and how is the Turkish government evaluating those statements?
2: Iraqi government is fully supporting the terror-free initiative this time. We've seen that in the past there were some actions that Turkey's government and Iraqi's government did not agree on. But let me be more specific. The Kurdish government and the Kurdish parties and the Kurdish leadership in Iraq right now is actually supporting this process. They actually are keen to finish terror in the area, because by now everyone understands having a terror group that will harm the reputation of the Kurds, reputation of Iraq, and the brotherhood of both countries and other nations as well, will not benefit anyone, except for those parties or outside actors that actually won conflicts and tensions.
1: To destabilize the region.
2: Yes. That's something that we can see clearly, and that's how the governments and the leaders are taking action right now. If we take an example of the Kurdish leader Netrivan Barzani, on Monday he actually said that President Erdogan deserves a Nobel Prize for solving the Kurdish issue in the region. That's very important. We should also talk about how those two, KRG and Turkey, have been working together in the past. They always had good connections and relationships, but whatever the reasons were, the outcomes were not as good as right now. Also, the support of the KRG to the disarmament and to finishing terror in the region and in between both of the countries is also very important, because it shows the intention of the Kurds first and the nation and the country itself.
1: Hamis, thank you so much for those comments. Now, moving on to Ukraine, Kyiv authorities on Wednesday said that the Ukrainian capital city is facing power cuts after the latest Russian attacks. According to the messaging shared on Telegram by local Ukrainian authorities, Russia has struck a number of energy facilities in Ukraine's Kyiv. While at the same time, a witness said air defense activity was heard in Kyiv in the early hours of Wednesday. Elsewhere, according to the latest media reports, Russian forces struck an oil facility overnight in the western Ukrainian city of Lusk. In its most recent attacks on Tuesday night, Russian forces struck the Ukrainian capital with ballistic missiles and killed two people in a high-rise apartment and hit a thermal power plant in a second attack. Ukrainian President Zelensky confirmed the Russian attacks carried out on Tuesday night and criticized Ukraine's Western allies for not warning Kyiv ahead of the time, as they typically do. Now, three people were killed and 15 injured in Russian strikes on Kharkiv, while attacks also damaged residential buildings in Ukraine's Lviv region.
3: Three people were killed and 15 injured in Russian strikes on Kharkiv, Ukraine's state emergency service said. Rescuers recovered the bodies of three people from rubble in Kharkiv on Tuesday after Russian strikes that hit the city from Monday morning until late at night, Mayor Ihor Terekhov said. Until the very last moment, we hope to find them alive, he said. A morning strike destroyed several floors of an apartment building, and an evening strike destroyed an entire entrance of another residential building, Terekhov said. The strikes targeted residential areas and civilian infrastructure facilities, Terekhov added. Russian strike in Ukraine's western Lviv region damaged residential buildings in the village of Muravain, authorities said. Homes and vehicles were damaged, but no injuries were reported, the state emergency service said. Ukraine's air defenses shot down or jammed 88 of 108 Russian drones, with strikes recorded at 17 locations, the Air Force said.

0: Welcome back to the program. Kelvin, there's confusion between Ukraine, Russia, and the United States. There is a ceasefire in place. Both sides have said that we're not attacking one another. Russia has said we are not hitting Ukraine. Ukraine has said we're not striking Russian energy facilities, oil facilities. Kelvin, tell us about this diesel deal and this energy ceasefire, because right now people are still confused. Some are saying there are no attacks, but the governments are claiming that we've stopped those attacks.
1: There are some important terms that need to be clarified. What is an energy ceasefire, and what is an actual ceasefire? An energy ceasefire itself, it's a ceasefire that is only concentrated on facilities that produce energy, that produce heating, that produce fuel. This is the energy ceasefire that was announced by President Donald Trump. But now here's the problem. You brought the best term that can be used to describe what's going on right now, a confusion. President Donald Trump and his administration announced that there is an energy ceasefire which is going to be put into place effective immediately. But now you have to understand that there are three parts here. There's the United States, who are acting as the mediator. There's Ukraine, who are, in this case, they usually call themselves the victim. And we have Russia, who are, in many cases, the aggressor. Now we have Ukraine, who are saying that we are actually caught off guard because we don't even know that there was this ceasefire. And they don't even know when this ceasefire, the energy ceasefire is coming from. They don't even know the details of what's going on right now. Then we have Russia, who are saying that there are talks which are ongoing. Now the question is, who do we believe? Because unfortunately, this energy ceasefire was supposed to be something that was agreed by three parties, but it's like we have contradicting narratives coming from three different parts of this whole deal. Now, there are so many questions that, the first question right now is actually something that, the United States is being, the United States is being thrown, it's like, how can I put it? Right now, President Donald Trump is being exposed. It's like he announces something that nobody even knows about. And the funny thing is, his announcement usually come from Truth Social.
0: And he's also being criticized for secretly making deals with the Russians.
1: But the question is, he's secretly making deals with Russia, and they are leaving Ukraine, who are claiming to be victims. Which leaves us to so many questions. The number one question is, what facilities are covered by the proposed agreement? Right now, we don't even know. Number two, when does this agreement, when does this pause begin, and where does it end? That's another question. Now, another question is also, what counts as a violation? Because what consists of a violation in Russian terms, it seems as if it doesn't come out as the same in Ukrainian terms. And unfortunately, the United States, especially President Donald Trump, it seems as if he's doing catch and release with President Vladimir Putin. It's like he does not exactly want to condemn what President Vladimir Putin is doing in Ukraine, and at the same time he is pretending as if he's an ally of Ukraine, which doesn't make sense.
0: Kelvin, yeah, you're right, that it doesn't make sense, because he has also asked for a new president in Ukraine. He has asked Zelensky to step down. His term has already expired. It expired in 2024. So obviously there are some, there is a big distance between the communication between the two leaders.
1: It's like he does that, but at the same time, whenever he talks about Zelensky, he gives him flowers. He talks about him. From

0: an angle of admiration as if he is an ally of Ukraine. But now it takes us to the diesel deal. The diesel deal is something that actually backfires for President Donald Trump, because under normal circumstances, the United States was not supposed to make any deals with Russia, because if they ease the restrictions, for selling diesel by Russia, they are actually financing the Russian economy, and at the same time they are financing the Russian military, which is something that Volodymyr Zelensky is condemning.
1: And also European leaders.
0: It's like European leaders. Actually, I think the world, even the Trump administration, is divided right now.
1: U.S. lawmakers have also criticized this new deal and this energy ceasefire.
0: Exactly. We are in a situation whereby we don't even know who is who, what is what, where is where, and when is when. Because, you know, there are some questions that can actually come. Who will verify the attacks and determine responsibility? We don't know if it's happening. Even when you go to Russia right now and you ask them this question, and if you go to Ukraine and ask them this question, you will definitely come up with different answers. Which takes me to the last and important question. What happens if one alleges that the other has broken the agreement? Because it seems as if we have had reports of self-sabotage. Russia hits its own facilities, and they claim that it's Ukraine, and Ukraine is doing the same because it's expecting sympathy from the world. So right now we are in a situation whereby it's a catch-22. We don't even understand what's happening, and unfortunately the time itself cannot be uncanny. Right now we are heading towards winter. Something, of course, at first Russia used to do this thing since 2022. When we were heading towards winter, Russia used to do this thing of bombing the lights out of Ukrainian energy facilities. But Ukraine started retaliating, and right now it seems as if we are in a situation whereby we don't even know what's happening. Even if you ask Ukrainian president right now, it's like he's just a confused somebody. And if you go to, if you go to Vladimir Putin right now, it's like nothing tangible is coming. And President Donald Trump is just busy. Back then he was on Twitter, he was always on Twitter. But right now, Truth Social is his friend. So, as you say, it's a confusing situation. No matter how much we try to understand the logic here, as the Gen Zs always say, logic is not logicking. So that's what's happening right now.
1: Kevin, there was confusion, but thank you for clearing that out.
0: I actually clarified this whole thing, but I think even the players themselves are confused.
1: Kevin, thank you so much for that analysis on what's happening in Ukraine. Now, Ireland has proposed cutting the European Union's next seven-year budget by 8% to 1.6 trillion euros, seeking to reconcile competing spending priorities as disagreements over defense, agriculture, and financial contributions complicate negotiations among member states.
2: Ireland has proposed an 8% reduction to the European Union's next long-term budget, setting out a 1.6 trillion euro spending plan for the period from 2028 to 2034. The proposal, presented under Ireland's rotating EU presidency, aims to bridge disagreements among member states over spending priorities and the financial burden of funding the bloc's policies. The revised budget would reduce the European Commission's original proposal by approximately 141 billion euros, although overall spending would still be around 30% higher than under the current seven-year framework. The European Commission has called for increased investment in defense, security, and economic competitiveness, while several member states are pushing to protect funding for agriculture and regional development. Ireland's compromise proposal seeks to balance these competing demands by adjusting spending across several major policy areas. Under the plan, funding for agriculture, fisheries, and regional development would be reduced by 3% compared with the Commission's proposal. Spending on competitiveness and security would face a larger reduction of 13%, despite growing calls for Europe to strengthen its defense capabilities and technological development. The proposal also includes approximately 55 billion euros in additional financing through customs duties, revenues linked to carbon emissions permits, and contributions from large companies operating in the EU. However, the proposed cuts have already drawn criticism from some of the bloc's largest financial contributors, including Germany, Sweden, and the Netherlands. European leaders are scheduled to discuss the Irish proposal at a summit in Brussels on October 15th and 16th, with the final budget requiring unanimous approval from all 27 member states.
1: Welcome back to the program. Kelvin, so many problems in Europe, but yesterday there was the Turkey-EU business summit held in Brussels. It's on the front page of Daily Sabah as well. Omer Bolat, the trade minister, was there. Kelvin, tell us what happened, what took place, and what was Turkey negotiating in Brussels yesterday?
0: Well, the idea here is that, of course, we know that Turkey is not part of the European Union, but its business transactions or its business deals generally usually centered with the clientele in the European Union. That's the reason why we have Turkey and EU ties. In 1995, there was an agreement which was put into place, which with the customs union, which were an agreement put in place to make sure that they strengthen business between European Union nations in Turkey, and in this case they had to remove the restrictions and when we had deals. But unfortunately, it seems as if the customs union is now outdated, as Polat actually said, that there's we want to revive, we want to make sure, because at that time it was all about basic stuff and not exactly addressing issues like, for example, agriculture, which is one of the best, one of them most important sector of an economy. They were not involved in the customs union itself. But right now, I think with this whole new, of course, right now it's still a proposal. Nothing has been put into place yet. But there are priorities which were proposed. Number one is, of course, to modernize the customs union itself, which is the backbone of trade for 30 years. Which opens services, e-commerce, public procurement, and, as I've said before, agriculture, which is one of the most important sectors of the economy. Then there's also number two, which is Turkey's place in the industry, which reframes that proposed made in EU rules. Because back then it was made in EU, forgetting that Turkey was involved. But you have to understand that there were some deals that European Union member nations had with other countries, and despite the fact that in the background Turkey was also involved, the name Turkey was not included. So right now, what is Turkey proposing? Instead of made in EU, they are proposing made with EU, which is something that at least shows that we are just not talking about. It's not like Turkey wants to be a secret partner or a silent partner. It's supposed to be there, at least being there in the forefront. Then there's also number three, which is one of the most important one, which is the Middle Corridor, which is linking linking Europe, Central Asia, Turkey, South Caucasus as shared strategic priority. Because, you know, when it comes to trade between Europe and Asia, at that time, of course, Turkey with his strategic positioning was always involved, but now we have to strengthen it and at least put Turkey into the forefront, not just staying in the background. So in a nutshell, that's the idea.

0: Yeah, to make Turkey, not Turkey as just a silent partner, but as one of the core partners of what's happening right now, especially, and as I have said, to modernize the customs union, because I think, you know, from this is like 31 years ago, that's 1995, and so much has changed from 1995 to 2026. So the idea is to at least go with time and advance with time, and also build with time something that helps. And you know the idea is, this does not just help Turkey, it also helps the EU. So it's a win-win situation that has been proposed here. So in a nutshell, that's how we can put it.
1: Kelvin, Turkey is at the forefront because this is the year of summits. Like President Erdogan said, we've seen the NATO summit, the OTS summit is coming up.
2: More and more Turkic world countries will be held in Ankara soon as well.
1: The most important one is the COP31 summit, which you were following. Amis, you interviewed Samet Arbash, who's the president of the Zero Waste Foundation. He made some statements. One of those was plastic waste and microplastics now threaten oceans, human health. He's also said that we do not want voices, we do not want ideas, we want action. Amis, tell us what happened in that interview. What's on the agenda for COP31?
2: We know that COP is one of the main climate action events that is that will be held this year in Antalya. And it's a huge milestone because we know that for years, for decades, there have been, from 1995, the event started, and each year there are new goals and milestones to be put on the agenda. And unfortunately, some of them were just neglected after the summit. But knowing Turkey and its willing to take action, I am very optimistic about what is happening this year. And in the last two weeks, the action agenda, action plan of COP31 was announced in the United States during the UNGA. So and if we check the agenda, we have zero waste in the beginning. Mm-hmm. And this is the first time any COP has zero waste in its action plan. That's why it's very important. And zero waste, we know that it's a movement that started in 2017 by the First Lady, Emine Erdogan, and then it went to the UN, and now it's a global brand, and it's a global action towards the climate crisis that the world is facing. That's why it's very important to see why COP has this points in the action plans for it. If we check it, it contains zero waste, ocean and seas, food security, climate resilient cities,
1: financial commitments as well,
2: of
1: right?
2: Course,
1: because
2: yes.
1: Not many countries end up paying that amount to stop climate change from being aggressive.
2: The bridge between developing countries and less developed countries and the countries that are actually facing climate crisis, as well as education, health, and many other sectors that will actually impact our daily lives. That's why COP31 is very important for Turkey and for the whole world. I spoke to Mr. Samet Arbash. He's a high-level climate champion for this year, for COP31. And during our talk, he told me that Turkey calls this COP implementation COP, because in the past there were so many decisions, declarations, and many other things that were talked about, and they did not come up with a good result.
1: Mm-hmm. That's what Murat Kurum has also said, that we need to take action after this event.
2: Turkey calls this COP implementation COP, and it's willing to take actions in different and various sections that is related to climate crisis and environment. As I mentioned, zero waste is one of the important parts because it takes the center this year. Also, we should not forget that clean energy transition is also in the agenda of COP31. During my speaking with Mr. Arbash, he told me that Turkey's plan is to make COP the place where all of the countries and all of the nations and groups find their voices at, by having more than 190 visiting countries and parties attending the event, also by the plans for the declarations and other action plans that they have. we have less than a month for COP, and the

0: them still remain unsolved. So hopefully this year Turkey and the parties attending will take actions towards solving those. And as Mr. Arbash told me, we don't need more decisions, but we need more actions that will help us implement what we have been talking about in the past three decades.
1: Ames, thank you so much. From the 9th of November to the 20th of November, we will see COP31 unfolding in Antalya. Ames and Kelvin, we're out of time. Thank you so much, Kelvin. Thank you so much, Ames. It's always a pleasure having you guys on the program. Thank you so much.
0: Thank you so much.
2: Thank you so much, Umar.
1: That brings us to the end of our program. Thanks for joining us. Bye for now.

0: Minister Bola, please take the pulpit.
1: Turkey and the EU member countries are allies in NATO, in OECD, with in G20 with some of them, and in the Council of Europe as well. And Turkey and the EU had initiated this strong relationship by signing Ankara Agreement. Then both sides agreed on the customs union to be implemented by early 1996. This was achieved by both sides about 30 years ago, very successfully. That meant abolition of customs duties and measures having equivalent effect between the two sides, quotas, quantitative restrictions and measures having equivalent effect between the two sides, and Turkey's adoption of the common external tariff regime, plus Turkey's compliance with the EU's competition policy, state aids policy, trademarks and patents regime, and trade policies of the EU. So, by legislation, the Turkish laws are all compliant with the EU legislation, thoroughly, completely. Also, customs union has been very successful during this time, in the last 30 years, by increasing our total annual trade by 11 times, from around $21 billion up to $233 billion last year.
2: And I'm pleased to announce that Taiwan, they got lots of money, because, you know, they stole our chip business years ago, because you didn't have a president willing to put tariffs on chips. And because of that, everybody moved to Taiwan to make chips. But, you know, they're all moving back now. We have $21 trillion being invested in new plants, new factories, a lot of it being invested right here. They're all coming back. But Taiwan has just agreed to buy 30% of the gas coming off the pipeline for the next 20 years. That guarantees the success. It's one of the biggest commitments in history for anything. It's one of the biggest deals ever made. They're going to pay it, and that's a 20-year period that guarantees success. And Taiwan will also invest $4.4 billion into the project, on top of $50 billion already committed by South Korea to Alaska. And I have to say that Dan Sullivan helped me get this done.

0: thank you, Dan.
1: Bank of America has been fined $1.21 billion by U.S. regulators for widespread failures to detect potential money laundering and other illicit financial activity, with the penalty expected to weigh on its third quarter earnings. The U.S. Treasury Department said that the bank failed to report more than $5 billion in suspicious activity to the government, including $1 billion involving national security-related and other priority illicit finance risks. The Treasury said that Bank of America prioritized revenue when developing its compliance programs and relied too heavily on external inquiries rather than its own internal controls. Under a consent order, the bank must hire an independent third party to review past transactions, identify suspicious activity it failed to detect, and report those transactions to the Financial Crimes Enforcement Network. Bank of America said that it had invested billions of dollars in technology and dedicated thousands of employees to combating financial crime, adding that it is committed to addressing regulators' concerns. The penalty includes a $750 million civil fine imposed by the Office of the Comptroller of the Currency, the largest in the regulator's history, over shortcomings in the bank's anti-money laundering programs. Bank of America also paid an $11.6 million fine to the Office of Foreign Assets Control for more than 400 apparent sanctions violations involving payments linked to programs targeting countries including Russia and Iran. The Treasury said that the bank had mistakenly processed millions of dollars in payments that violated sanctions programs. Bank of America's shares fell 2.7% in after-hours trading following the announcement, adding to investor concerns ahead of its earnings release.
2: European natural gas prices climbed to a four-year high on Tuesday, amid below-average storage levels and growing market anxiety over winter supplies. Natural gas futures prices at the Dutch Tidal Transfer Facility, the European benchmark, rose more than 2% on the day to cross 86 euros per megawatt hour, a sharp increase from around 32 euros per megawatt hour recorded in February. The price surge comes amid geopolitical tensions surrounding Iran in late February and the disruption of shipping through the Strait of Hormuz, an essential passage affecting roughly one-fifth of global liquefied natural gas exports and over a quarter of seaborne oil shipments. Compounding the strain, European storage facilities are currently filled to just 73.75% of capacity, significantly below historical averages for this time of year. With forecasts predicting cooler temperatures across northwestern Europe starting next weekend, rising heating demand is set to further strain reserves and shrink the region's buffer against potential supply shocks.
3: Through the current tensions in the Middle East, we have clearly learned how badly the Korean economy when existing sea lanes are blocked. The newly opened Arctic route will become another sea lane, another option, and another lifeline to rely on in times of crisis. We still have many challenges to tackle together, including identifying more demand for time-sensitive cargo and loading cargo onto ships coming back after unloading in Europe.
1: South Korean President Lee Jae-myung on Tuesday welcomed home the first South Korean container ship to sail to Europe and back via the Arctic, as Seoul pushes to launch regular services on the route by 2030, despite diplomatic and commercial hurdles. At a ceremony in the port city of Busan, Lee presented flower garlands to the Pan-STAR Akros captain and crew, who returned on Sunday after a 50-day voyage that included stops in Felixstowe, Rotterdam, and Gdansk. Authorities said the route, which seeks to benefit from reduced ice cover in northern waters due to climate change, should cut sailing time by about a third compared with the Suez Canal route. Obstacles remain, however, with the route hugging Russia's Arctic coast, risking friction with Western allies seeking to isolate Moscow over its war in Ukraine.

So we have a global economy that has been very resilient, but we may be reaching some of the limits of that resilience. And so, indeed, the war in the Middle East and the high energy prices has been a big factor, one of the main forces. But then the part that's, I think, important to take away from it is that we've also seen a lot of resilience within commodity markets. If it hadn't been for the type of resilience that we've seen in terms of the release of inventories, the response from other non-Gulf producers, the lower oil demand, and the lower intensity of oil at the global level, then in that type of scenario, actually global growth would have been 2.5 instead of 3.1, what we have in the moment. So that is one factor. The base of global growth is getting narrower. And so you could say that there is some fragility or vulnerability embedded in that. And indeed, we are seeing a fairly small number of countries that are benefiting from this AI-related boom. And the bulk of the economies are affected by the energy shock and such. And that is the dominating factor for many of those economies that are not plugged in the AI supply chain. So the implication of all of this is that, you know, the divergences that we're seeing at the global economy are here to stay. And I think this is also important to keep in mind when we think about how difficult it's going to be for many of these economies to rebuild policy space and to be able to reduce debt and to also bring inflation down to targets.

landed building belonging to Saudi Arabia's state-owned oil company, Saudi Aramco, in the eastern city of Dahran was attacked, causing a limited fire, the energy ministry said in a statement on Wednesday, as fighting between Yemen's Iran-allied Houthis and the kingdom intensified. Authorities responded to the incident late on Tuesday and took necessary measures, the ministry said, adding that there were no injuries or deaths. A company source told Reuters earlier that a ballistic missile hit the Aramco headquarters complex in Dahran. The source said an office tower in the complex was struck and that its top three floors were damaged. The source and two other people with knowledge of the matter said the building was on fire. The complex hosts a major operations center for Aramco, which oversees a vast network of onshore and offshore oil rigs, pipelines, refineries, and export terminals. A missile strike targets a Saudi Aramco administrative building in Dahran, sparking a limited fire as Yemen's Houthis intensify their conflict with Saudi Arabia. Saudi authorities said the fire was contained and that no injuries or deaths were reported. The attack comes amid escalating regional tensions, with the Houthis, who are allied with Iran, stepping up hostilities against the kingdom.

0: U.S. President Donald Trump praised Turkish President Recep Tayyip Erdogan, describing him as a great leader and a good friend as the two leaders continue to maintain contacts amid rising tensions in the Middle East. Speaking to reporters on Tuesday before departing for a trip to Alaska, Trump expressed confidence in Erdogan and his leadership. Trump said that Erdogan is a good friend, highlighting the close personal relationship between the two leaders.
1: He's a great friend of mine, as you know, and I might do that. I have a lot of respect for the president of Turkey.
0: Earlier on Tuesday, Erdogan held a phone call with Saudi Crown Prince Mohammed bin Salman to discuss regional developments and attacks targeting Saudi Arabia. During the call, Erdogan strongly condemned the Houthi attacks on Saudi territory and expressed condolences over the loss of life. He also reaffirmed Turkey's solidarity with Saudi Arabia, saying that Ankara will continue to stand by Riyadh amid ongoing regional tensions. Erdogan expressed confidence that Saudi Arabia will overcome the challenges posed by the attacks. Trump, meanwhile, condemned the Houthis' recent actions when asked about possible U.S. strikes against the group. The remarks come as hostilities in Yemen intensify and the wider Middle East remains on edge amid the prolonged U.S.-Iran conflict. The Houthis have also stepped up attacks on commercial vessels in the Red Sea and the strategically important Bab al-Mandab Strait, raising concerns over regional security and international shipping. Turkish Foreign Minister Hakan Fidan held a phone call with his Iranian counterpart Abbas Araghchi to discuss regional developments and diplomatic efforts to resolve ongoing conflicts.

The call comes as Ankara continues its diplomatic efforts to ease tensions in the Middle East, particularly as Washington and Tehran remain engaged in efforts to end their prolonged conflict. Turkey has been maintaining contacts with both the United States and Iran, seeking to prevent further escalation and help facilitate negotiations. Fidan recently said that diplomatic efforts are continuing despite the lack of a breakthrough in talks between Washington and Tehran. Discussions have also focused on Iran's conditions for reopening the Strait of Hormuz, a key route for global energy shipments. Iran confirmed last week that it had received a U.S. response to its latest proposal to end the conflict, but officials did not disclose the contents. Mediators have continued working to bridge differences between the two sides and secure an agreement. The latest contact between Fidan and Araghchi highlights Turkey's continuing diplomatic engagement with Tehran amid efforts to find a way forward.

0: Suspected cholera cases in Yemen have tripled in the past 3 weeks, the World Health Organization warns, as civilians continue to escape renewed fighting and seek safety in unsanitary camps. Ramped up combat, which has pushed more than 200,000 people to flee their homes, drove suspected cases from 217 in the week of September 6th to 12th to 647 in the week of September 27th to October 3rd, the WHO said in a report on Tuesday. Five governorates hosting large numbers of displaced people in the southwest, Abyan, Lahij, Aldalaya, Taiz, and Aden, account for 92% of reported cases. The disease has also reached remote displacement camps in Hadramaut in the country's east that are particularly difficult for medical teams to access. Cholera has ebbed and flowed for years as the conflict in Yemen has continued. In 2024, the WHO warned that the country was facing the highest burden of a global cholera outbreak. In 2017, a wave of the disease infected hundreds of thousands and killed at least 2,000. Yemen also faces mounting pressure as fighting intensifies in its outskirts in recent days. Movement in and out of the city has become increasingly difficult, raising residents' concerns about the impact on the availability of food, fuel, and basic necessities. In recent days, the Houthis have seized control of areas along the main road connecting Taiz and Aden, halting traffic on a vital supply route upon which the city relies for the delivery of essential goods and materials. These developments are particularly critical given that Taiz depends on a limited number of roads for the entry of food, fuel, and other supplies. Residents fear that continued road closures and a deteriorating security situation could lead to shortages or a return to the conditions of isolation the city endured during years of war. In downtown markets, commercial activity appears limited in some areas. While a number of food shops have closed, citizens gather outside others to purchase flour, rice, cooking oil, and other staples. Residents face rising prices and increasing difficulty in securing daily necessities, amidst fears that continued fighting and road closures will further exacerbate living conditions.
1: Mahmoud Hussein al-Birkawi, a Jordanian citizen killed in Saturday's attack by Iran-backed Houthis in Yemen on King Khalid International Airport in the Saudi capital Riyadh, was laid to rest in his hometown of Amman. Birkawi's body was brought to Jordan overland from Saudi Arabia through the Omari border crossing between Jordan and Saudi Arabia and was buried at Sahab Cemetery in the capital Amman. Jordanian Royal Court Chief Yusuf al-Assawi, along with Birkawi's family and relatives, attended the funeral. During the ceremony, Assawi conveyed the condolence messages of Jordan's King Abdullah II and Crown Prince Hussein bin Abdullah to the family. It was learned that Birkawi, who had lived in Saudi Arabia for about 2 years and worked at a business in the airport, was married and the father of two children, age

0: 5-1. My son died in a brutal attack. Speaking to an Anadolu agency correspondent after the funeral, Berkawi's father, Hussein Berkawi, said he believes in God's will and wished that no one else would suffer a similar pain. The grieving father continued, "Our son died in a brutal attack. I do not wish what happened to me on any person. Only those who live this pain know it." According to the toll announced in Saudi Arabia, 12 people of different nationalities were killed and 309 were injured in Saturday's attack on King Khalid International Airport in Riyadh. One of the injured later died as well. Jordan's foreign ministry said in a statement on Sunday that one Jordanian citizen was killed and four Jordanian citizens were injured in the attack. In war-ravaged Gaza, displaced Palestinians are turning to recycling clothes and batteries to meet their basic needs as Israeli restrictions on essential supplies deepen the humanitarian crisis. Inside a roadside tent in Gaza City, old and damaged being transformed into new garments for children who have lost nearly everything during the war. Some mothers bring clothes belonging to husbands who were killed or injured in Israeli attacks, asking her to turn them into garments their children can wear. With Israeli restrictions limiting the entry of fabrics into Gaza, new clothing has become increasingly difficult to find and too expensive for many families. More than a million displaced Palestinians have been forced to leave their homes, often without the opportunity to take clothes or personal belongings.
1: باخذ انا بروح بدير عند امراه بيجيبوا لي مثلا اولادي جيراني بيجيبوا لي اواعي من اواعينا احنا الخاصه ناخذهم وبنديرهم عند امراه.
0: In local workshops, Palestinians are restoring worn out and damaged batteries to power solar energy systems, vehicles and internet connections.
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0: For displaced Palestinians in Gaza, recycling has become a necessity rather than a choice as families struggle to survive with the few resources left available to them.
3: Russia and Ukraine traded accusations concerning overnight airstrikes that killed at least 4 people and injured over 60 others. Ukraine's State Emergency Service said in a statement on Telegram that 3 people were killed and 15 others injured when a Russian missile strike destroyed a section of a 4-story residential building in the Kolodnohirsky district of Kharkiv, the country's second largest city. The DSNS later updated the death toll to 4, and the number of injured to 41. Meanwhile, the Kyiv City Military Administration said one person was injured in a strike that affected a residential building in the Darnitsky district. In the northwestern Rivne region, Governor Oleksandr Koval said 20 people were injured, one critically, in a strike on the regional capital that damaged an educational building. Separately, Georgi Reshetnikov, acting governor of the southern Mykolaiv region, said a cargo terminal and an unspecified number of warehouses were damaged in Russian strikes. Ukrainian President Volodymyr Zelensky said his country received no early warning from its partners about the strikes in Kyiv, and that it is

0: not carried out strikes on Russia's energy sector in general for the 2 days since U.S. President Donald Trump announced an energy ceasefire. Moscow and Kyiv have intensified strikes in recent months, targeting each other's logistics centers, ports, and energy infrastructure. Both countries deny deliberately targeting civilian infrastructure, maintaining that strikes are directed at military targets or facilities linked to military activities only.
1: We are stronger. Russia is not in a good place. These hybrid attacks and whatever it is are a sign of weakness. What they love us to do is to talk about it the whole day and to be rattled and to have press conferences on it. We're not going to do that. People react where we need to react. Again, not always visible. But the most important thing is that we will continue what we need to do. Stay calm. Carry on, which means investing in defense, but particularly making sure that Ukraine has what it needs and continue what it needs. And the message is this, that we will defend every inch of allied territory, whether people are living there or not, whether it is close to Paris, close to Tallinn, close to Washington, or close to Ottawa. We will defend every inch of allied territory. We have all the plans in place. We are prepared for that. We have the forward land forces all along the eastern flank of NATO.
2: So that's why he is using this kind of scare tactics all over the Europe, and as Mark said, that for us it's a sign of weakness, not the sign of confidence, because the message is that he tries us to think about ourselves, not about Ukraine, but we're still delivering to Ukraine. We're delivering weapons, we're delivering support. So that is the main message, that we are supporting Ukraine more, not less, even though Russia is doing this kind of hybrid operations.
3: Last week, President Trump reached an agreement with Russia that Russia would supply, I think it was 300,000 barrels of diesel fuel in the short term, and then another 500,000 barrels longer term. The idea is to ease the pressure on American consumers by getting the price of diesel fuel to decline a little bit. He's under strong pressure to do something about the gas prices because, well, they're very expensive, and plus we got the November 3rd midterm elections coming up very soon, and he's trying to reassure Americans that he's doing something about it. Now, the reason this is controversial is it may violate a 2022 law against letting Russia do these things unless they stop their aggression against Ukraine. There is bipartisan opposition from Republican and Democratic lawmakers. Trump is basically dismissing those concerns, saying that he's trying to do what's best for the United States of America. There's a strong feeling in Congress that the United States should support Ukraine unequivocally in its battle to repel the Russian invaders. They're very suspicious of anything having to do with Vladimir Putin. They don't want us to do anything that could be seen to be supporting Vladimir Putin, and this flies in the face of all of those things. It's unusual to see this much bipartisan opposition. I mean, Democrats complain about Trump, something he's done every day. But for Republicans to join in on that is unique. There was a meeting last Friday in Miami between President's envoys, Steve Witkoff and Jared Kushner, with a delegation from Ukraine and the Europeans, and they talked about the way forward, coming up with a unified proposal that they can present to Russia to try to end the war. And in this proposal, we expect there to be some sort of economic incentives to get the Russians to sign on to this deal. They see business deals as a way of trying to bring some peace in that troubled area. Lawmakers have been supportive of Ukraine and President Zelensky throughout this four-year war, now almost 5 years. They feel that Russia is the aggressor, taking territory away from Ukraine. They did pass a package of sanctions about a month ago that was in honor of Lindsey Graham, the late Senator Lindsey Graham. And those are written in such a way to give the president the ability to impose sanctions when he sees fit. Well, he's doing the exact opposite of that, of relaxing sanctions to let them export the diesel fuel. So that's where we are. Potentially very rich.
0: U.S. President Donald Trump said on Tuesday

0: October 13th, that massive oil, gas, and mineral exploration is getting ready to begin in Greenland. Trump did not share details about the exploration plans in Greenland, but said, "There are experts that are saying that the amount of easily available oil is far greater than that of almost any land, anywhere in the world." The United States, Denmark, and Greenland last month signed an agreement aimed at ending tensions after Trump's repeated threats to take control of the strategically located and mineral-rich island. The deal, signed between the U.S., Denmark, and Greenland, expands the U.S. military's role in Greenland, paving the way for two new military bases and Trump's Golden Dome missile defense system, while reaffirming Danish sovereignty and Greenlanders' right to self-determination. The agreement comes as Washington seeks to strengthen its strategic presence in the Arctic, a region of growing military and economic importance. Greenland's vast mineral resources and potential energy reserves have also drawn international attention amid competition for access to critical natural resources.
1: The race right now is a toss-up, right? It's a race that either candidate could win. Most of the polls that we see have shown Jackson in front by a small margin, you know, with a couple of exceptions. But all those polls are well within the margin of error. And so I think this race is a true toss-up at the moment.
2: We must have order in the hearing room.
3: It's not a great year for Susan Collins. Mainers are increasingly exasperated, I think, with the Trump administration, if around issues of affordability, if nothing else. That being said, she's very good at running for re-election. She's done it many times. She's cultivated a base of political support that is not just about partisanship.
4: She wouldn't win without Democratic support. And she has Republicans that support her. She has all these people around the country that just love her and want to help her with bills because of how open she is to both sides.
5: We need someone with courage. We need a fighter. And we need a senator who remembers exactly who sent them to Washington, which is you.
1: He does find himself at a little bit of a disadvantage, right? He had to start this race late because Grant Plattner had to withdraw. And he finds himself playing catch-up against the Collins campaign, both in terms of organization and also fundraising. And both of those are disadvantages.
6: What happened with Graham was very unfortunate. I feel like he got railroaded out of the situation. The population of folks who were going to be voting for Graham will probably vote for Troy anyway. So I think he has very good chance of unseating Collins.
7: Democrats need to gain 4 seats. And so in order to do that, they need to win relatively easy states like North Carolina. Right now, it seems likely that the Democratic candidate will win that seat. But they also need to win at least a couple of seats that are not that likely. So whether that's Texas or Alaska is another one where the Democratic candidate is up in the polls, it's unclear whether she can hold on to that lead. Michigan is a state where they have to hold that seat in order to only have to make 4 other gains. Knocking off Susan Collins in Maine is a way to do it.
1: We know the control of both chambers, both the House and the Senate at the national level, is razor thin right now. Republicans hold both. Democrats are desperately trying to retake one, if not both, of those chambers. So, you know, Maine, I don't think it's exaggeration to say that Maine is in the top, you know, 2, 3, 4 Senate races in the country for determining which party controls the Senate after the November elections.
0: Thousands of healthcare workers and patients marched through Mexico City on Tuesday, October 13th, to demand higher salaries, increased staffing, and an immediate solution to shortages of medicine and equipment in the public health system. Demonstrators marched along Paseo de la Reforma toward the headquarters of the Mexican Social Security Institute, IMSS, carrying protest signs and a giant figure representing a medical doctor. Staff from IMSS and the IMSS Bienestar System stated that chronic underfunding, hospital saturation, and unfulfilled labor rights prevented medical personnel from providing adequate care. Insured patients also took part in the march, warning that salary improvements for medical

0: Student protesters hurled bricks and concrete blocks at Albania's education ministry in Tirana on Tuesday, October 13th, and police fired tear gas and water cannons in response as a nationwide demonstration over education and social issues turned violent. Police officers detained several protesters. Student organizers said the protest was over conditions at universities, higher education costs, financial support, and employment prospects after graduation. Some protesters added they wanted to express their frustration with inequality and the government. The demonstration comes amid a broader wave of student activism in Europe. In France, high school students have staged weeks of protests and school blockades, demanding more teachers and better facilities, arguing that deteriorating school buildings and overcrowded classrooms are undermining education. Albania's Deputy Prime Minister Albana Kocu wrote on Facebook, "Violence has not been, is not, and will never be a solution. Throwing stones, attacking institutions and the state police, as well as the senseless destruction of public property, are not how youth should express themselves."
1: So lung adenocarcinoma is the most common type of lung cancer that we see. It makes up about almost half of the lung cancer cases that we see in the United States. Lung cancer itself is the deadliest type of cancer that we see. So about 120,000 deaths are expected in the United States and 2 million worldwide from lung cancer. Well, the news has said that he had early stage lung cancer, and that is generally treated with surgery. So the right lower lobe of the lung is about half of the right lung, and people with healthy lungs can tolerate that and breathe just fine after surgery. It usually takes a couple of days in the hospital and then a few weeks at home to recover. And we expect most patients to do very well long term. After surgery, all of the specimens that were removed are examined by a pathologist, and they look at the tumor to tell more the type, like adenocarcinoma, but also other characteristics of the tumor. And they will also look at lymph nodes to see if there's any evidence of cancer spread. And then hopefully it's early stage and surgery is all the treatment that he needs. But if not, then additional treatment might be needed. So smoking is the biggest risk factor for developing lung cancer, but we are seeing more cases in people who have never smoked. And that's actually a focus at Stanford Cancer Center in terms of determining the causes of that and which patients might benefit from screening. Well, I think one of the important things is lung cancer screening. I don't know how he found the nodule that prompted the surgery, but the important thing is diagnosing lung cancer early. If we wait for lung cancer to cause symptoms, it is often diagnosed quite late when it is harder to cure. And so currently in the United States, people who have a heavy smoking history are recommended to get screening every year with a low-dose CT scan. And I think anyone with risk factors for lung cancer should talk to their doctor about screening.

The number of confirmed Ebola cases in the Democratic Republic of Congo has risen above 9,000, government data showed on Tuesday, October 13th, as responders struggle to slow transmission in multiple hotspots. The latest situation report from Congo's Public Health Institute put the number of cases at 9,066 and deaths at 4,381. The outbreak, caused by the Bundibugyo strain of Ebola, was declared in May and has become the largest and deadliest in Congo's history, overtaking the 2018 to 2020 epidemic. The strain currently has no approved vaccines or treatments. Globally, it is second

0: only to the 2014 to 2016 West African outbreak, which infected over 28,600 people and killed more than 11,000 across Guinea, Liberia, and Sierra Leone, according to the World Health Organization. The current outbreak has also affected other countries. Uganda reported 20 cases and 2 deaths earlier in the year, but was declared Ebola-free in August. Last week, Kenya confirmed its first imported case, a Kenyan national who had traveled from Congo via Uganda and died in Nairobi.
1: A deadly Ebola outbreak in Eastern Democratic Republic of Congo is frightening residents away from healthcare facilities for fear of contracting the virus. And many are declining vital services, including life-saving maternal care. Before the outbreak, the Masiki Health Center in Butembo handled about 50 deliveries a month. Head nurse Liliane Adronga said they now see as few as 15.
2: We have a problem that is quite serious. Before Ebola, mothers used to come to the health center for antenatal consultations and to give birth. But during the epidemic, mothers became afraid of the health center because they think we will harm them.
1: UN data show maternal deaths in Ituri province, where the outbreak began, rose by nearly 70% between May and July compared with the same period a year earlier. And data from aid agencies show a sharp decline in routine childhood vaccinations and pediatric visits. Lower immunizations could strain the healthcare system for years to come. Congo has long struggled with recurring measles outbreaks. The country's health ministry records tens of thousands of cases every year and 126,000 cases so far in 2026. UNICEF says that across the province, health facilities administered 23,000 fewer routine vaccine doses in May and June than in April. Only one woman occupied the maternity ward at Masiki Health Center earlier this month, resting her newborn among rows of empty beds. She said her name was Zawadi and encouraged others to seek delivery and neonatal care. But for some parents, concerns about Ebola overshadowed the benefits of the health system. Masika Furaha is a mother of three who said many of her neighbors were afraid of being sent to an Ebola treatment center, or ETC.
3: Recently, we have also been afraid to bring our children to health facilities for fear of being taken to the ETC, because once you arrive at the ETC, someone can die, since we are always afraid to go there. That is why we prefer to stay at home.
1: She agreed to have her youngest vaccinated when she saw children who received the shots remained healthy. The Ebola outbreak has spread across 7 provinces, infecting more than 8,000 people and killing over 4,000. Officials say it is far from being contained. Dr. Mupenzi Mubere is a pediatrician in Butembo. He described an episode in which a mother burst into tears when he referred her son to the main hospital for an X-ray because she believed staff would take him and kill him with Ebola.
4: Apart from Ebola, which is obviously causing havoc, children and the population in general also risk suffering from other illnesses which may not kill them, but they can also die from those illnesses. I therefore consider them to be collateral victims of Ebola virus disease.
5: One person has died and several others were injured in an incident involving a Six Flags roller coaster in Georgia. Officials did not confirm how the person died or what caused the others to be injured at Six Flags over Georgia in Mableton, about 24 kilometers northwest of Atlanta. Detectives with the Cobb County Police Department's Major Crimes Unit were investigating. A Six Flags spokesperson said the park and local authorities responded immediately and that they are fully cooperating with local authorities as they investigate. Authorities and Six Flags did not identify the roller coaster. However, local TV stations showed video of passengers being evacuated from the Goliath coaster. The roller coaster, which was opened in 2006, reaches top speeds of 113 kilometers per hour and heights of 61 meters, the park's website reports. During about 3.5 minutes, riders navigate through razor-sharp turns and soar over colossal hills, according to the website.

0: Minister Bola, please take the pulpit.
1: Turkey and the EU member countries are allies in NATO, in OECD, in G20 with some of them, and in the Council of Europe as well. And Turkey and the EU had initiated this strong relationship by signing Ankara Agreement. Then both sides agreed on the customs union to be implemented by early 1996. This was achieved by both sides about 30 years ago, very successfully. That meant abolition of customs duties and measures having equivalent effect between the two sides, quotas, quantitative restrictions and measures having equivalent effect between the two sides, and Turkey's adoption of the common external tariff regime, plus Turkey's compliance with the EU's competition policy, state aid policy, trademarks and patents regime and trade policies of the EU. So by legislation, the Turkish laws are all compliant with the EU legislation, thoroughly, completely. Also, customs union has been very successful during this time, in the last 30 years, by increasing our total annual trade by 11 times, from around $21 billion up to $233 billion last year.
2: And I'm pleased to announce that Taiwan, they got lots of money, because you know they stole our chip business years ago, because you didn't have a president willing to put tariffs on chips. And because of that, everybody moved to Taiwan to make chips. But you know, they're all moving back now. We have $21 trillion being invested in new plants, new factories, a lot of it being invested right here. They're all coming back. But Taiwan has just agreed to buy 30% of the gas coming off the pipeline for the next 20 years. That guarantees the success. It's one of the biggest commitments in history for anything. It's one of the biggest deals ever made. They're going to pay it, and that's a 20-year period that guarantees success. And Taiwan will also invest $4.4 billion into the project, on top of $50 billion already committed by South Korea to Alaska. And I have to say that Dan Sullivan helped me get this done. Thank you, Dan.
3: Bank of America has been fined $1.21 billion by U.S. regulators for widespread failures to detect potential money laundering and other illicit financial activity, with the penalty expected to weigh on its third quarter earnings. The U.S. Treasury Department said that the bank failed to report more than $5 billion in suspicious activity to the government, including $1 billion involving national security-related and other priority illicit finance risks. The Treasury said that Bank of America prioritized revenue when developing its compliance programs and relied too heavily on external inquiries rather than its own internal controls. Under a consent order, the bank must hire an independent third party to review past transactions, identify suspicious activity it failed to detect, and report those transactions to the Financial Crimes Enforcement Network. Bank of America said that it had invested billions of dollars in technology and dedicated thousands of employees to combating

0: financial crime, adding that it is committed to addressing regulators' concerns. The penalty includes a $750 million civil fine imposed by the Office of the Comptroller of the Currency, the largest in the regulator's history, over shortcomings in the bank's anti-money laundering programs. Bank of America also paid an $11.6 million fine to the Office of Foreign Assets Control for more than 400 apparent sanctions violations involving payments linked to programs targeting countries including Russia and Iran. The Treasury said that the bank had mistakenly processed millions of dollars in payments that violated sanctions programs. Bank of America shares fell 2.7% in after-hours trading following the announcement, adding to investor concerns ahead of its earnings release.
1: European natural gas prices climbed to a four-year high on Tuesday, amid below-average storage levels and growing market anxiety over winter supplies. Natural gas futures prices at the Dutch Title Transfer Facility, the European benchmark, rose more than 2% on the day to cross 86 euros per megawatt hour, a sharp increase from around 32 euros per megawatt hour recorded in February. The price surge comes amid geopolitical tensions surrounding Iran in late February and the disruption of shipping through the Strait of Hormuz, an essential passage affecting roughly one-fifth of global liquefied natural gas exports and over a quarter of seaborne oil shipments. Compounding the strain, European storage facilities are currently filled to just 73.75% of capacity, significantly below historical averages for this time of year. With forecasts predicting cooler temperatures across northwestern Europe starting next weekend, rising heating demand is set to further strain reserves and shrink the region's buffer against potential supply shocks.
2: Through the current tensions in the Middle East, we have clearly learned how badly the Korean economy when existing sea lanes are blocked. The newly opened Arctic route will become another sea lane, another option, and another lifeline to rely on in times of crisis. We still have many challenges to tackle together, including identifying more demand for time-sensitive cargo and loading cargo onto ships coming back after unloading in Europe.
0: South Korean President Lee Jae-myung on Tuesday welcomed home the first South Korean container ship to sail to Europe and back via the Arctic, as Seoul pushes to launch regular services on the route by 2030, despite diplomatic and commercial hurdles. At a ceremony in the port city of Busan, Lee presented flower garlands to the Pan-STAR Acro's captain and crew, who returned on Sunday after a 50-day voyage that included stops in Felixstowe, Rotterdam, and Gdansk. Authorities said the route, which seeks to benefit from reduced ice cover in northern waters due to climate change, should cut sailing time by about a third compared with the Suez Canal route. Obstacles remain, however, with the route hugging Russia's Arctic coast, risking friction with Western allies seeking to isolate Moscow over its war in Ukraine.
3: So we have a global economy that has been very resilient, but we may be reaching some of the limits of that resilience. And so, indeed, the war in the Middle East and the high energy prices has been a big factor, one of the main forces. But then the part that's, I think, important to take away from it is that we've also seen a lot of resilience within commodity markets. If it hadn't been for the type of resilience that we've seen in terms of the release of inventories, the response from other non-Gulf producers, the lower oil demand, and the lower intensity of oil at the global level, then in that type of scenario, actually global growth would have been 2.5 instead of 3.1, what we have in the moment. So that is one factor. The base of global growth is getting narrower. And so you could say that there is some fragility or vulnerability embedded in that. And indeed, we are seeing a fairly

I said in the, to the team that I'm also appreciate a lot what I saw in the first half. Of course, Galatasaray had two or three chances in the first half, and it was why we are losing in balls. So we made not the best decisions in the last third, especially in the first half. So this is what we have to improve. But for me, it was also good. Good was also that we came back in the first half. It was very important in this stadium, in this atmosphere. And of course, in the second half, we played, we dominated the game, and it was really great to see. And also, Lamine made fantastic the second half, and for us was it really important. We had also other players to manage the load. It's like that, and Lamine is good. He's physically top, and of course, he also enjoy playing football. You saw it especially in the second half. It's amazing to have a player like him on this level. For us, he changed the game for us, and this was really good. This is always when you see the quality in the training. I think this is what counts, and for me, it's also a signal how and which level the team is, and so I'm not surprised about that. I know the team. I really have the 100% convinced about my team, how what they can play. And of course it's amazing to see this, how we control the game, and everyone is included, everyone wants the ball, and we also can see the quality of every player in this game, and it's Champions League, and it was a top performance from us.

0: Atletico Madrid beat Manchester United 2-0 in the Champions League on Tuesday to extend the visitors' winless run to 5 matches. Pablo Barrios put Atletico ahead after just 50 seconds at the Metropolitano before Ademola Lookman sealed victory late on. United struggled after a poor start and were reduced to 10 men when Lenny Yoro was sent off for bringing down Jonathan David as the last defender. Bruno Fernandes came closest to an equalizer, hitting the crossbar in the second half. The defeat increases pressure on Michael Carrick, whose side have made a disappointing return to the Champions League.
1: I just don't see it as being a red card. I have to say, I really don't agree with the decision. I don't know what I'm allowed to say or not, but I just don't agree with the decision. I think he wasn't really moving quick directly with the goal. It was off and off a foul or not a foul. It was very soft and slow, and it was just to go on a red card for that, especially to be taken to VAR. I just don't understand it. We had a bad start in the game and give ourselves a lot to do at a place that's you come in a year anyway, the semi-finalists last year, and push to the later stages. So we knew that, and to go a goal down, I thought we responded and grew into the game pretty well. You could argue for the best chance we had 4 1v1s effectively, two for Brian. Marcus had one that didn't connect with a volley. Bruno had one that lifted over the goalkeeper, and it could look different. There's things we can certainly do better as the game went on, but I thought the game was right in the balance, and I thought we were in it second half. The red card obviously had a major impact on that.
0: Fenerbahce defeated visiting Zalgiris Kaunas 99-80 in the EuroLeague basketball competition in Istanbul on Tuesday, bouncing back from last week's heavy loss to Panathinaikos. Shaven Shields led the home side with 17 points, while Braxton Key added 15 and Will Clyburn contributed 14, including 3 three-pointers. Shane Larkin also returned to action after an injury layoff, finishing with 5 points and 3 assists in 15 minutes on the court. Carson Edwards

0: was Zalgiris' top scorer with 18 points. Meanwhile, Olympiacos Piraeus produced a remarkable comeback to defeat Valencia Basket 102-97 after overtime, recovering from a 28-point deficit. Valencia dominated the first half, taking a commanding 59-34 lead at the break. But Olympiacos turned the game around after halftime, outscoring the Spanish side 56-31 in the second half to force overtime. The Greek side then completed the comeback in the extra period, securing one of the most dramatic victories of the EuroLeague season.
1: Zygowski for three. That's off the mark.
2: You know, it's like you've got the most shots on goal.
0: Jack Hughes scored on a breakaway off a slick pass from Jesper Bratt early in overtime, lifting the New Jersey Devils to a 5-4 win over the Detroit Red Wings. New Jersey's Evan Rodriguez, Nico Hischier, and Bratt scored tie-breaking goals, and Anthony Mantha had a tying goal. Jake Allen stopped 22 shots for the Devils. Alex DeBrincat had a pair of tying goals after Emmett Finn and Michael Brancegg-Nygaard scored to give the Red Wings a 2-1 lead. Detroit's John Gibson made 32 saves, including a kick save that denied Arseny Grichuk on an odd man rush late in regulation to send the game to overtime. The Red Wings got off to a rough start, getting outshot 16-0 midway through the first period. New Jersey, though, didn't take full advantage as Rodriguez scored its only goal in the opening period. Finney scored on Detroit's third shot with 1:25 left in the first period. Zegniegaard scored on the team's next shot early in the second period. The Devils, hoping to get back to the playoffs after finishing seventh in the division last year, acquired Rodriguez in a trade and signed Mantha, a former Red Wing, in free agency to boost their third line. Alexis Lafreniere scored twice, and Dylan Garand made 25 saves as the New York Rangers beat the Tampa Bay Lightning 4-1 on Tuesday night. Lafreniere scored 62 seconds into the first period and added his second goal at 12:47, giving New York a 2-0 lead. Tampa Bay's Žemgis Girgensons scored his first goal of the season late in the opening period to cut the deficit to 1. Will Cooley restored the Rangers' two-goal lead late in the second period, redirecting Sean Durzi's shot past goaltender Andrei Vasilevsky. Mika Zibanejad sealed the win with an unassisted, shorthanded, empty net goal in the third. The victory was New York's fifth straight at home and snapped Tampa Bay's four-game winning streak. Garand made his second consecutive start in place of injured goaltender Igor Shesterkin. Vasilevsky made 19 saves. The Rangers visit New Jersey on Thursday while the Lightning host Seattle.
2: Their first five. RGA with the centering pass.

landed building belonging to Saudi Arabia's state-owned oil company, Saudi Aramco, in the eastern city of Dahran was attacked, causing a limited fire, the energy ministry said in a statement on Wednesday, as fighting between Yemen's Iran-allied Houthis and the kingdom intensified. Authorities responded to the incident late on Tuesday and took necessary measures, the ministry said, adding that there were no injuries or deaths. A company source told Reuters earlier that a ballistic missile hit the Aramco headquarters complex in Dahran. The source said an office tower in the complex was struck and that its top three floors were damaged. The source and two other people with knowledge of the matter said the building was on fire. The complex hosts a major operations center for Aramco, which oversees a vast network of onshore and offshore oil rigs, pipelines, refineries, and export terminals. A missile strike targets a Saudi Aramco administrative building in Dahran, sparking a limited fire as Yemen's Houthis intensify their conflict with Saudi Arabia. Saudi authorities said the fire was contained and that no injuries or deaths were reported. The attack comes amid escalating regional tensions, with the Houthis, who are allied with Iran, stepping up hostilities against the kingdom.

0: U.S. President Donald Trump praised Turkish President Recep Tayyip Erdogan, describing him as a great leader and a good friend as the two leaders continue to maintain contacts amid rising tensions in the Middle East. Speaking to reporters on Tuesday before departing for a trip to Alaska, Trump expressed confidence in Erdogan and his leadership. Trump said that Erdogan is a good friend, highlighting the close personal relationship between the two leaders.
1: He's a great friend of mine, as you know, and I might do that. I have a lot of respect for the president of Turkey.
0: Earlier on Tuesday, Erdogan held a phone call with Saudi Crown Prince Mohammed bin Salman to discuss regional developments and attacks targeting Saudi Arabia. During the call, Erdogan strongly condemned the Houthi attacks on Saudi territory and expressed condolences over the loss of life. He also reaffirmed Turkey's solidarity with Saudi Arabia, saying that Ankara will continue to stand by Riyadh amid ongoing regional tensions. Erdogan expressed confidence that Saudi Arabia will overcome the challenges posed by the attacks. Trump, meanwhile, condemned the Houthis' recent actions when asked about possible U.S. strikes against the group. The remarks come as hostilities in Yemen intensify and the wider Middle East remains on edge amid the prolonged U.S.-Iran conflict. The Houthis have also stepped up attacks on commercial vessels in the Red Sea and the strategically important Bab al-Mandab Strait, raising concerns over regional security and international shipping. Turkish Foreign Minister Hakan Fidan held a phone call with his Iranian counterpart Abbas Araghchi to discuss regional developments and diplomatic efforts to resolve ongoing conflicts. The call comes as Ankara continues its diplomatic efforts to ease tensions in the Middle East, particularly as Washington and Tehran remain engaged in efforts to end their prolonged conflict. Turkey has been maintaining contacts with both the United States and Iran, seeking to prevent further escalation and help facilitate negotiations. Fidan recently said that diplomatic efforts are continuing despite the lack of a breakthrough in talks between Washington and Tehran. Discussions have also focused on Iran's conditions for reopening the Strait of Hormuz, a key route

for global energy shipments. Iran confirmed last week that it had received a U.S. response to its latest proposal to end the conflict, but officials did not disclose the contents. Mediators have continued working to bridge differences between the two sides and secure an agreement. The latest contact between Fidan and Araghchi highlights Turkey's continuing diplomatic engagement with Tehran amid efforts to find a way forward.

0: Suspected cholera cases in Yemen have tripled in the past 3 weeks, the World Health Organization warns, as civilians continue to escape renewed fighting and seek safety in unsanitary camps. Ramped up combat, which has pushed more than 200,000 people to flee their homes, drove suspected cases from 217 in the week of September 6th to 12th to 647 in the week of September 27th to October 3rd, the WHO said in a report on Tuesday. Five governorates hosting large numbers of displaced people in the southwest, Abyan, Lahij, Aldalaya, Taiz, and Aden, account for 92% of reported cases. The disease has also reached remote displacement camps in Hadramaut in the country's east that are particularly difficult for medical teams to access. Cholera has ebbed and flowed for years as the conflict in Yemen has continued. In 2024, the WHO warned that the country was facing the highest burden of a global cholera outbreak. In 2017, a wave of the disease infected hundreds of thousands and killed at least 2,000. Yemen also faces mounting pressure as fighting intensifies in its outskirts in recent days. Movement in and out of the city has become increasingly difficult, raising residents' concerns about the impact on the availability of food, fuel, and basic necessities. In recent days, the Houthis have seized control of areas along the main road connecting Taiz and Aden, halting traffic on a vital supply route upon which the city relies for the delivery of essential goods and materials. These developments are particularly critical given that Taiz depends on a limited number of roads for the entry of food, fuel, and other supplies. Residents fear that continued road closures and a deteriorating security situation could lead to shortages or a return to the conditions of isolation the city endured during years of war. In downtown markets, commercial activity appears limited in some areas. While a number of food shops have closed, citizens gather outside others to purchase flour, rice, cooking oil, and other staples. Residents face rising prices and increasing difficulty in securing daily necessities, amidst fears that continued fighting and road closures will further exacerbate living conditions.
1: Mahmoud Hussein al-Birkawi, a Jordanian citizen killed in Saturday's attack by Iran-backed Houthis in Yemen on King Khalid International Airport in the Saudi capital Riyadh, was laid to rest in his hometown of Amman. Birkawi's body was brought to Jordan overland from Saudi Arabia through the Omari border crossing between Jordan and Saudi Arabia and was buried at Sahab Cemetery in the capital Amman. Jordanian Royal Court Chief Yusuf al-Assawi, along with Birkawi's family and relatives, attended the funeral. During the ceremony, Assawi conveyed the condolence messages of Jordan's King Abdullah II and Crown Prince Hussein bin Abdullah to the family. It was learned that Birkawi, who had lived in Saudi Arabia for about 2 years and worked at a business in the airport, was married and the father of two children, aged 5 and 1. My son died in a brutal attack. Speaking to an Anadolu agency correspondent after the funeral, Birkawi's father, Hussein Birkawi, said he believes in God's will and wished that no one else would suffer a similar pain. The grieving father continued, "Our son died in a brutal attack. I do not wish what happened to me on any person. Only those who live this pain know it." According to the toll announced in Saudi Arabia, 12 people have

0: Different nationalities were killed and 309 were injured in Saturday's attack on King Khalid International Airport in Riyadh. One of the injured later died as well. Jordan's foreign ministry said in a statement on Sunday that one Jordanian citizen was killed and four Jordanian citizens were injured in the attack. In war-ravaged Gaza, displaced Palestinians are turning to recycling clothes and batteries to meet their basic needs as Israeli restrictions on essential supplies deepen the humanitarian crisis. Inside a roadside tent in Gaza City, old and damaged being transformed into new garments for children who have lost nearly everything during the war. Some mothers bring clothes belonging to husbands who were killed or injured in Israeli attacks, asking her to turn them into garments their children can wear.
1: بتجيب ملابس الأب اللي هي متعرضة لشظايا أو متعرضة لشيء أو بيكون الأب مستشهد أو مصاب وما بتناسبه هذه الملابس بتحولها لابنها الأم بتجيب اللي هي أوعيها ملابسها بتحولها لبنتها أو لبنتها الحامل.
0: With Israeli restrictions limiting the entry of fabrics into Gaza, new clothing has become increasingly difficult to find and too expensive for many families. More than a million displaced Palestinians have been forced to leave their homes, often without the opportunity to take clothes or personal belongings.
2: أنا من حي الشجاعية طبعا بتعرف وما حدش جايب حاجة معاه ولا ماخذين أواعي معانا ولا حاجة يعني أواعي البنات الكبار عندي صبايا من 16 ل 15 ل 14 كل اللي ليتهم هذول ما فيش عندهم غيارات ولا عندهم أواعي وعندي أولاد صغار من سنتين لسنة برضه ما فيش عندهم غيارات باخذ أنا بروح بدير عند أمرأة بيجيبوا لي مثلا أولادي جيراني بيجيبوا لي أواعي من أواعينا إحنا الخاصة بناخذهم وبنديرهم عند أمرأة.
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0: For displaced Palestinians in Gaza, recycling has become a necessity rather than a choice as families struggle to survive with the few resources left available to them.
4: Russia and Ukraine traded accusations concerning overnight airstrikes that killed at least 4 people and injured over 60 others. Ukraine's state emergency service said in a statement on Telegram that 3 people were killed and 15 others injured when a Russian missile strike destroyed a section of a 4-story residential building in the Kolodnohirsky district of Kharkiv, the country's second largest city. The DSNS later updated the death toll to 4 and the number of injured to 41. Meanwhile, the Kyiv City Military Administration said 1 person was injured in a strike that affected a residential building in the Darnitsky district. In the northwestern Rivne region, Governor Oleksandr Koval said 20 people were injured, 1 critically, in a strike on the regional capital that damaged an educational building. Separately, Georgi Reshetnikov, acting governor of the southern Mykolaiv region, said a cargo terminal and an unspecified number of warehouses were damaged in Russian strikes. Ukrainian President Volodymyr Zelensky said his country received no early warning from its partners about the strikes in Kyiv, and that it has not carried out strikes on Russia's energy sector in general for the 2 days since U.S. President Donald Trump announced an energy ceasefire. Moscow and Kyiv have intensified strikes in recent months, targeting each other's logistics centers, ports, and energy infrastructure. Both countries deny deliberately targeting civilian infrastructure, maintaining that strikes are directed at military targets or facilities linked to military activities only.
5: We are stronger. Russia is not in a good place. These hybrid attacks and whatever it is are a sign of weakness. What they love us to do is to talk about it the whole day and to be rattled and to have press conferences on it. We're not going to do that. People react where we need to react. Again, not always visible. But the most important thing is that we will continue what we need to do. Stay calm. Carry on, which means investing in defense, but particularly making sure that Ukraine has what it needs and continue what it needs. And the message is this, that we will defend every inch of allied territory, whether people are living there or not, whether it is close to Paris, close to Tallinn, close to Washington, or close to Ottawa. We will defend every inch of allied territory. We have all the plans in place. We are prepared for that. We have the forward land forces all along the eastern flank of NATO.
6: So that's why he is using this kind of tactics all over the Europe, and as Mark said, that for us it's a sign of weakness, not the sign of confidence, because the message is that he tries us to think about ourselves, not about Ukraine, but we're still delivering to Ukraine. We're delivering weapons, we're delivering support. So that is the main message, that we are supporting Ukraine more, not less, even though Russia is doing this kind of hybrid operation.
7: Last week, President Trump reached an agreement with Russia that Russia would supply, I think it was 300,000 barrels of diesel fuel in the short term, and then another 500,000 barrels longer term. The idea is to ease the pressure on American consumers by getting the price of diesel fuel to decline a little bit. He's under strong pressure to do something about the gas prices because, well, they're very expensive, and plus we got the November 3rd midterm elections coming up very soon, and he's trying to reassure Americans that he's doing something about it. Now, the reason this is controversial is it may violate a 2022 law against letting Russia do these things unless they stop their aggression against Ukraine. There is bipartisan opposition from Republican and Democratic lawmakers. Trump is basically dismissing those concerns, saying that he's trying to do what's best for the United States of America. There's a strong feeling in Congress that the United States should support Ukraine unequivocally in its battle to repel the Russian invaders. They're very suspicious of anything having to do with Vladimir Putin. They don't want us to do anything that could be seen to be supporting Vladimir Putin, and this flies in the face of all of those things. It's unusual to see this much bipartisan opposition. I mean, Democrats complain about Trump, something he's done every day. But for Republicans to join in on that is unique. There was a meeting last Friday in Miami between President's envoys, Steve Witkoff and Jared Kushner, with a delegation from Ukraine and the Europeans, and they talked about the way forward, coming up with a unified proposal that they can present to Russia to try to end the war. And in this proposal, we expect there to be some sort of economic incentives to get the Russians to sign on to this deal. They see business deals as a way of trying to bring some peace in that troubled area. Lawmakers have been supportive of Ukraine and President Zelensky throughout this four-year war, now almost 5 years. They feel that Russia is the aggressor, taking territory away from Ukraine. They did pass a package of sanctions about a month ago that was in honor of Lindsey Graham, the late Senator Lindsey Graham. And those are written in such a way to give the president the ability to impose sanctions when he sees fit. Well, he's doing the exact opposite of that, of relaxing sanctions to let them export the diesel fuel. So that's where we are.
4: U.S. President Donald Trump said on Tuesday, October 13th, that massive oil, gas, and mineral exploration is getting ready to begin in Greenland. Trump did not share details about the exploration plans in Greenland, but said, "There are experts that are saying that the amount of easily available oil is far greater than that of almost any land, anywhere in the world." The United States, Denmark, and Greenland last month signed an agreement aimed at ending tensions after Trump's repeated threats to take control of the strategically located and mineral-rich island. The deal, signed between the U.S., Denmark, and Greenland, expands the U.S. military's role in Greenland, paving the way for two new military bases and Trump's Golden Dome missile defense system, while reaffirming Danish sovereignty and Greenlanders' right to self-determination. The agreement comes as Washington seeks to strengthen its strategic presence in the Arctic, a region of growing military and economic importance. Greenland's vast mineral resources and potential energy reserves have also drawn international attention amid competition for access to critical natural resources.
8: The race right now is a toss-up, right? It's a race that either candidate could win. Most of the polls that we see have shown Jackson in front by a small margin, you know, with a couple of exceptions. But all those polls are well within the margin of error. And so I think this race is a true toss-up at the moment.
9: We must have order in the hearing room.
10: It's not a great year for Susan Collins. Mainers are increasingly exasperated, I think, with the Trump administration, if around issues of affordability, if nothing else. That being said, she's very good at running for re-election. She's done it many times. She's cultivated a base of political support that is not just about partisanship.
11: She wouldn't win without Democratic support. And she has Republicans that support her. She has all these people around the country that just love her and want to help her with bills because of how open she is to both sides.
12: We need someone with courage. We need a fighter. And we need a senator who remembers exactly who sent them to Washington, which is you.
8: He does find himself at a little bit of a disadvantage, right? He had to start this race late because Grant Plattner had to withdraw. And he finds himself playing catch-up against the Collins campaign, both in terms of organization and also fundraising. And both of those are disadvantages.
13: What happened with Graham was very unfortunate. I feel like he got railroaded out of the situation. The population of folks who were going to be voting for Graham will probably vote for Troy anyway. So I think he has very good chance of unseating Collins.
14: Democrats need to gain 4 seats. And so in order to do that, they need to win relatively easy states like North Carolina. Right now, it seems likely that the Democratic candidate will win that seat. But they also need to win at least a couple of seats that are not that likely. So whether that's Texas or Alaska is another one where the Democratic candidate is up in the polls, it's unclear whether she can hold on to that lead. Michigan is a state where they have to hold that seat in order to only have to make 4 other gains. Knocking off Susan Collins in Maine is a way to do it.
8: We know the control of both chambers, both the House and the Senate at the national level, is razor thin right now. Republicans hold both.

other characteristics of the tumor, and they will also look at lymph nodes to see if there's any evidence of cancer spread. And then hopefully it's early stage and

multiple hotspots. The latest situation report from Congo's Public Health Institute put the number of cases at 9,066 and deaths at 4,381. The outbreak, caused by the Bundibugyo strain of Ebola, was declared in May and has become the largest and deadliest in Congo's history, overtaking the 2018 to 2020 epidemic.

0: and in the Council of Europe as well. And Turkey and the EU had initiated this strong relationship by signing Ankara Agreement. Then both sides agreed on the customs union to be implemented by early 1996. This was achieved by both sides about 30 years ago, very successfully. That meant abolition of customs duties and measures having equivalent effect between the two sides, quotas, quantitative restrictions and measures having equivalent effect between the two sides, and Turkey's adoption of the common external tariff regime, plus Turkey's compliance with the EU's competition policy, state aids policy, trademarks and patents regime, and trade policies of the EU. So, by legislation, the Turkish laws are all compliant with the EU legislation, thoroughly, completely. Also, customs union has been very successful during this time, in the last 30 years, by increasing our total annual trade by 11 times, from around $21 billion up to $233 billion last year.
1: And I'm pleased to announce that Taiwan, they got lots of money, because you know they stole our chip business years ago, because you didn't have a president willing to put tariffs on chips. And because of that, everybody moved to Taiwan to make chips. But you know, they're all moving back now. We have $21 trillion being invested in new plants, new factories, a lot of it being invested right here. They're all coming back. But Taiwan has just agreed to buy 30% of the gas coming off the pipeline for the next 20 years. That guarantees the success. It's one of the biggest commitments in history for anything. It's one of the biggest deals ever made. They're going to pay it, and that's a 20-year period that guarantees success. And Taiwan will also invest $4.4 billion into the project on top of $50 billion already committed by South Korea to Alaska. And I have to say, the dance song

0: Sullivan helped me get this done. Thank you, Dan.
1: Bank of America has been fined $1.21 billion by U.S. regulators for widespread failures to detect potential money laundering and other illicit financial activity, with the penalty expected to weigh on its third quarter earnings. The U.S. Treasury Department said that the bank failed to report more than $5 billion in suspicious activity to the government, including $1 billion involving national security-related and other priority illicit finance risks. The Treasury said that Bank of America prioritized revenue when developing its compliance programs and relied too heavily on external inquiries rather than its own internal controls. Under a consent order, the bank must hire an independent third party to review past transactions, identify suspicious activity it failed to detect, and report those transactions to the Financial Crimes Enforcement Network. Bank of America said that it had invested billions of dollars in technology and dedicated thousands of employees to combating financial crime, adding that it is committed to addressing regulators' concerns. The penalty includes a $750 million civil fine imposed by the Office of the Comptroller of the Currency, the largest in the regulator's history, over shortcomings in the bank's anti-money laundering programs. Bank of America also paid an $11.6 million fine to the Office of Foreign Assets Control for more than 400 apparent sanctions violations involving payments linked to programs targeting countries including Russia and Iran. The Treasury said that the bank had mistakenly processed millions of dollars in payments that violated sanctions programs. Bank of America's shares fell 2.7% in after-hours trading following the announcement, adding to investor concerns ahead of its earnings release.
2: European natural gas prices climbed to a four-year high on Tuesday amid below-average storage levels and growing market anxiety over winter supplies. Natural gas futures prices at the Dutch Tidal Transfer Facility, the European benchmark, rose more than 2% on the day to cross 86 euros per megawatt hour, a sharp increase from around 32 euros per megawatt hour recorded in February. The price surge comes amid geopolitical tensions surrounding Iran in late February and the disruption of shipping through the Strait of Hormuz, an essential passage affecting roughly one-fifth of global liquefied natural gas exports and over a quarter of seaborne oil shipments. Compounding the strain, European storage facilities are currently filled to just 73.75% of capacity, significantly below historical averages for this time of year. With forecasts predicting cooler temperatures across northwestern Europe starting next weekend, rising heating demand is set to further strain reserves and shrink the region's buffer against potential supply shocks.
3: Through the current tensions in the Middle East, we have clearly learned how badly the Korean economy when existing sea lanes are blocked. The newly opened Arctic route will become another sea lane, another option, and another lifeline to rely on in times of crisis. We still have many challenges to tackle together, including identifying more demand for time-sensitive cargo and loading cargo onto ships coming back after unloading in Europe.
1: South Korean President Lee Jae-myung on Tuesday welcomed home the first South Korean container ship to sail to Europe and back via the Arctic, as Seoul pushes to launch regular services on the route by 2030, despite diplomatic and commercial hurdles. At a ceremony in the port city of Busan, Lee presented flower garlands to the Pan-STAR Akros captain and crew, who returned on Sunday after a 50-day voyage that included stops in Felixstowe, Rotterdam, and Gdansk. Authorities said the route, which seeks to benefit from reduced ice cover in northern waters due to climate change, should cut sailing time by about a third compared with the Suez Canal route. Obstacles remain, however, with the route hugging Russia's Arctic coast, risking friction with Western allies seeking to isolate Moscow over its war in Ukraine.
4: So we have a global economy that has been very resilient, but we may be reaching some of the limits of that resilience. And so, indeed, the war in the Middle East and the high energy prices has been a big factor, one of the main forces. But then the part that's, I think, important to take away from it is that we've also seen a lot of resilience within commodity markets. If it hadn't been for the type of resilience that we've seen in terms of the release of inventories, the response from other non-Gulf producers, the lower oil demand, and the lower intensity of oil at the global level, then in that type of scenario, actually global growth would have been 2.5 instead of 3.1, what we have in the moment. So that is one factor. The base of global growth is getting narrower. And so you could say that there is some fragility or vulnerability embedded in that. And indeed, we are seeing a fairly small number of countries that are benefiting from this AI-related boom. And the bulk of the economies are affected by the energy shock and such. And that is the dominating factor for many of those economies that are not plugged in the AI supply chain. So the implication of all of this is that, you know, the divergences that we're seeing at the global economy are here to stay. And I think this is

made not the best decisions in the last third, especially in the first half. So this is what we have to improve. But for me, it was also good. Good was also that we came back in the first half. It was very important in this stadium, in this atmosphere. And of course, in the second half, we played, we dominated the game, and it was really great to see. And also, Lamin made fantastic the second half, and for us was it really important. We had also other players to manage the load. It's like that, and Lamin is good. He's physically top, and of course he also enjoy playing football. You saw it in especially in the second half. It's amazing to have a player like him on this level. For us was. He changed the game for us, and this was really good. This is always when you see the quality in the training. I think this is what counts, and for me it's also a signal how and which level the team is, and so I'm not surprised about that. I know the team. I really have the 100% convinced about my team, how they can play, and of course it's. It's amazing to see this, how we control the game, and everyone is included. Everyone wants the ball, and we also can see the quality of every player in this game. And it's Champions League, and it was a top performance from us.

0: Atletico Madrid beat Manchester United 2-0 in the Champions League on Tuesday to extend the visitors' winless run to 5 matches. Pablo Barrios put Atletico ahead after just 50 seconds at the Metropolitano before Ademola Lookman sealed victory late on. United struggled after a poor start and were reduced to 10 men when Lenny Yoro was sent off for bringing down Jonathan David as the last defender. Bruno Fernandes came closest to an equalizer, hitting the crossbar in the second half. The defeat increases pressure on Michael Carrick, whose side have made a disappointing return to the Champions League.
1: I just don't see it as being a red card, I have to say. I really don't agree with the decision. I don't know what I'm allowed to say or not, but I just don't agree with the decision. I think he wasn't really moving quick directly with the goal. It was off and off a foul or not a foul. It was very soft and slow, and it was just to go on a red card for that, especially to be taken to VAR. I just don't understand it. We had a bad start in the game and give ourselves a lot to do with a place that's, you come in a year anyway, the semi-finalists last year, and push to the later stages. So we knew that, and to go a goal down, I thought we responded and grew into the game pretty well. We had you could argue for the best chance. We had 4 1v1s effectively, two for Brian. Marcus had one that didn't connect with a volley. Bruno had one that lifted over the goalkeeper, and it could look different. There's things we can certainly do better as the game went on, but I thought the game was right in the balance, and I thought we were in it second half. The red card obviously had a major impact on that.
0: Fenerbahce defeated visiting Zalgiris Kaunas 99-80 in the EuroLeague basketball competition in Istanbul on Tuesday, bouncing back from last week's heavy loss to Panathinaikos. Shaven Shields led the home side with 17 points, while Braxton Key added 15 and Will Clyburn contributed 14, including 3 three-pointers. Shane Larkin also returned to action after an injury layoff, finishing with 5 points and 3 assists in 15 minutes on the court. Carson Edwards was Zalgiris' top scorer with 18 points. Meanwhile, Olympiacos Piraeus produced a remarkable comeback to defeat Valencia Basket 102-97 after overtime, recovering from a 28-point deficit. Valencia dominated the first half, taking a commanding 59-34 lead at the break. But Olympiacos turned the game around after halftime, outscoring the Spanish side 56-31 in the second half to force overtime. The Greek side then completed the comeback in the extra period, securing one of the most dramatic

0: victories of the EuroLeague season.
1: Zygowski for three. That's off the mark.
2: You know, it's like you've got the most shots on goal.
0: Jack Hughes scored on a breakaway off a slick pass from Jesper Bratt early in overtime, lifting the New Jersey Devils to a 5-4 win over the Detroit Red Wings. New Jersey's Evan Rodriguez, Nico Hischier, and Bratt scored tie-breaking goals, and Anthony Mantha had a tying goal. Jake Allen stopped 22 shots for the Devils. Alex DeBrincat had a pair of tying goals after Emmett Finn and Michael Brandsegg-Nygaard scored to give the Red Wings a 2-1 lead. Detroit's John Gibson made 32 saves, including a kick save that denied Arseny Grichuk on an odd man rush late in regulation to send the game to overtime. The Red Wings got off to a rough start, getting outshot 16-0 midway through the first period. New Jersey, though, didn't take full advantage as Rodriguez scored its only goal in the opening period. Finney scored on Detroit's third shot with 1:25 left in the first period. Zegniegaard scored on the team's next shot early in the second period. The Devils, hoping to get back to the playoffs after finishing seventh in the division last year, acquired Rodriguez in a trade and signed Mantha, a former Red Wing, in free agency to boost their third line. Alexis Lafreniere scored twice, and Dylan Garand made 25 saves as the New York Rangers beat the Tampa Bay Lightning 4-1 on Tuesday night. Lafreniere scored 62 seconds into the first period and added his second goal at 12:47, giving New York a 2-0 lead. Tampa Bay's Zemgus Girgensson scored his first goal of the season late in the opening period to cut the deficit to one. Will Cooley restored the Rangers' two-goal lead late in the second period, redirecting Sean Durzi's shot past goaltender Andrei Vasilevsky. Mika Zibanejad sealed the win with an unassisted, shorthanded, empty net goal in the third. The victory was New York's fifth straight at home and snapped Tampa Bay's four-game winning streak. Garand made his second consecutive start in place of injured goaltender Igor Shesterkin. Vasilevsky made 19 saves. The Rangers visit New Jersey on Thursday while the Lightning host Seattle.
2: Their first five. Cartier with the center.

intended building belonging to Saudi Arabia's state-owned oil company, Saudi Aramco, in the eastern city of Dahran was attacked, causing a limited fire, the energy ministry said in a statement on Wednesday, as fighting between Yemen's Iran-allied Houthis and the kingdom intensified. Authorities responded to the incident late on Tuesday and took necessary measures, the ministry said, adding that there were no injuries or deaths. A company source told Reuters earlier that a ballistic missile hit the Aramco headquarters complex in Dahran. The source said an office tower in the complex was struck and that its top three floors were damaged. The source and two other people with knowledge of the matter said the building was on fire. The complex hosts a major operations center for Aramco, which oversees a vast network of onshore and offshore oil rigs, pipelines, refineries, and export terminals. A missile strike targets a Saudi Aramco administrative building in Dahran, sparking a limited fire as Yemen's Houthis intensify their conflict with Saudi Arabia. Saudi authorities said the fire was contained and that no injuries or deaths were reported. The attack comes amid escalating regional tensions, with the Houthis, who are allied with Iran, stepping up hostilities against the kingdom.

0: U.S. President Donald Trump praised Turkish President Recep Tayyip Erdogan, describing him as a great leader and a good friend as the two leaders continue to maintain contacts amid rising tensions in the Middle East. Speaking to reporters on Tuesday before departing for a trip to Alaska, Trump expressed confidence in Erdogan and his leadership. Trump said that Erdogan is a good friend, highlighting the close personal relationship between the two leaders.
1: He's a great friend of mine, as you know, and I might do that. I have a lot of respect for the president of Turkey.
0: Earlier on Tuesday, Erdogan held a phone call with Saudi Crown Prince Mohammed bin Salman to discuss regional developments and attacks targeting Saudi Arabia. During the call, Erdogan strongly condemned the Houthi attacks on Saudi territory and expressed condolences over the loss of life. He also reaffirmed Turkey's solidarity with Saudi Arabia, saying that Ankara will continue to stand by Riyadh amid ongoing regional tensions. Erdogan expressed confidence that Saudi Arabia will overcome the challenges posed by the attacks. Trump, meanwhile, condemned the Houthis' recent actions when asked about possible U.S. strikes against the group. The remarks come as hostilities in Yemen intensify and the wider Middle East remains on edge amid the prolonged U.S.-Iran conflict. The Houthis have also stepped up attacks on commercial vessels in the Red Sea and the strategically important Bab al-Mandab Strait, raising concerns over regional security and international shipping. Turkish Foreign Minister Hakan Fidan held a phone call with his Iranian counterpart Abbas Araghchi to discuss regional developments and diplomatic efforts to resolve ongoing conflicts. The call comes as Ankara continues its diplomatic efforts to ease tensions in the Middle East, particularly as Washington and Tehran remain engaged in efforts to end their prolonged conflict. Turkey has been maintaining contacts with both the United States and Iran, seeking to prevent further escalation and help facilitate negotiations. Fidan recently said that diplomatic efforts are continuing despite the lack of a breakthrough in talks between Washington and Tehran. Discussions have also focused on Iran's conditions for reopening the Strait of Hormuz, a key route for global energy shipments. Iran confirmed last week that it had received a U.S. response to its latest proposal to end the conflict, but officials did not disclose the contents. Mediators have continued working to bridge differences between the two sides and secure an agreement. The latest contact between Fidan and Araghchi highlights Turkey's continuing diplomatic engagement with Tehran amid efforts to find a way forward.

0: Suspected cholera cases in Yemen have tripled in the past 3 weeks, the World Health Organization warns, as civilians continue to escape renewed fighting and seek safety in unsanitary camps. Ramped up combat, which has pushed more than 200,000 people to flee their homes, drove suspected cases from 217 in the week of September 6th to 12th to 647 in the week of September 27th to October 3rd, the WHO said in a report on Tuesday. Five governorates hosting large numbers of displaced people in the southwest, Abyan, Lahij, Aldalaya, Taiz, and Aden, account for 92% of reported cases. The disease has also reached remote displacement camps in Hadramaut in the country's east that are particularly difficult for medical teams to access. Cholera has ebbed and flowed for years as the conflict in Yemen has continued. In 2024, the WHO warned that the country was facing the highest burden of a global cholera outbreak. In 2017, a wave of the disease infected hundreds of thousands and killed at least 2,000. Yemen also faces mounting pressure as fighting intensifies in its outskirts in recent days. Movement in and out of the city has become increasingly difficult, raising residents' concerns about the impact on the availability of food, fuel, and basic necessities. In recent days, the Houthis have seized control of areas along the main road connecting Taiz and Aden, halting traffic on a vital supply route upon which the city relies for the delivery of essential goods and materials. These developments are particularly critical given that Taiz depends on a limited number of roads for the entry of food, fuel, and other supplies. Residents fear that continued road closures and a deteriorating security situation could lead to shortages or a return to the conditions of isolation the city endured during years of war. In downtown markets, commercial activity appears limited in some areas. While a number of food shops have closed, citizens gather outside others to purchase flour, rice, cooking oil, and other staples. Residents face rising prices and increasing difficulty in securing daily necessities, amidst fears that continued fighting and road closures will further exacerbate living conditions.
1: Mahmoud Hussein al-Birkawi, a Jordanian citizen killed in Saturday's attack by Iran-backed Houthis in Yemen on King Khalid International Airport in the Saudi capital Riyadh, was laid to rest in his hometown of Amman. Birkawi's body was brought to Jordan overland from Saudi Arabia through the Omari border crossing between Jordan and Saudi Arabia and was buried at Sahab Cemetery in the capital Amman. Jordanian Royal Court Chief Yusuf al-Assawi, along with Birkawi's family and relatives, attended the funeral. During the ceremony, Assawi conveyed the condolence messages of Jordan's King Abdullah II and Crown Prince Hussein bin Abdullah to the family. It was learned that Birkawi, who had lived in Saudi Arabia for about 2 years and worked at a business in the airport, was married and the father of two children, aged 5 and 1. My son died in a brutal attack. Speaking to an Anadolu agency correspondent after the funeral, Birkawi's father, Hussein Birkawi, said he believes in God's will and wished that no one else would suffer a similar pain. The grieving father continued, "Our son died in a brutal attack. I do not wish what happened to me on any person. Only those who live this pain know it." According to the toll announced in Saudi Arabia, 12 people of different nationalities were killed and 309 were injured in Saturday's attack on King Khalid International Airport in Riyadh. One of the injured later died as well. Jordan's foreign ministry said in a statement on Sunday that one Jordanian citizen was killed and 4 Jordanian citizens were injured in the attack. In war-ravaged Gaza, displaced Palestinians

0: Are turning to recycling clothes and batteries to meet their basic needs as Israeli restrictions on essential supplies deepen the humanitarian crisis. Inside a roadside tent in Gaza City, old and damaged being transformed into new garments for children who have lost nearly everything during the war. Some mothers bring clothes belonging to husbands who were killed or injured in Israeli attacks, asking her to turn them into garments their children can wear.
1: بتجيب ملابس الأب اللي هي متعرضة لشظايا أو متعرضة لشيء أو بيكون الأب مستشهد أو مصاب وما بتناسبه هذه الملابس بتحولها لابنها الأم بتجيب اللي هي أوعيها ملابسها بتحولها لبنتها أو لبنتها الحامل.
0: With Israeli restrictions limiting the entry of fabrics into Gaza, new clothing has become increasingly difficult to find and too expensive for many families. More than a million displaced Palestinians have been forced to leave their homes, often without the opportunity to take clothes or personal belongings.
2: يعني أوعي البنات الكبار عندي صبايا من 16 ل 15 ل 14 كل اللي هم هذول ما فيش عندهم غيارات ولا عندهم أواعي وعندي أولاد صغار من سنتين لسنة برضو ما فيش عندهم غيارات بأخذ أنا بروح بدير عندهم رائد بيجيبوا لي مثلا أولادي جيراني بيجيبوا لي أواعي من أواعينا إحنا الخاصة بناخذهم وبنديرهم عندهم رائد.
0: In local workshops, Palestinians are restoring worn-out and damaged batteries to power solar energy systems, vehicles, and internet connections.
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0: For displaced Palestinians in Gaza, recycling has become a necessity rather than a choice as families struggle to survive with the few resources left available to them.
4: Russia and Ukraine traded accusations concerning overnight airstrikes that killed at least 4 people and injured over 60 others. Ukraine's state emergency service said in a statement on Telegram that 3 people were killed and 15 others injured when a Russian missile strike destroyed a section of a 4-story residential building in the Kolodnohirsky district of Kharkiv, the country's second largest city. The DSNS later updated the death toll to 4, and the number of injured to 41. Meanwhile, the Kyiv City Military Administration said 1 person was injured in a strike that affected a residential building in the Darnitsky district. In the northwestern Rivne region, Governor Oleksandr Koval said 20 people were injured, 1 critically, in a strike on the regional capital that damaged an educational building. Separately, Georgi Reshetnikov, acting governor of the southern Mykolaiv region, said a cargo terminal and an unspecified number of warehouses were damaged in Russian strikes. Ukrainian President Volodymyr Zelensky said his country received no early warning from its partners about the strikes in Kyiv, and that it has not carried out strikes on Russia's energy sector in general for the 2 days since U.S. President Donald Trump announced an energy ceasefire. Moscow and Kyiv have intensified strikes in recent months, targeting each other's logistics centers, ports, and energy infrastructure. Both countries deny deliberately targeting civilian infrastructure, maintaining that strikes are directed at military targets or facilities linked to military activities only.
5: We are stronger. Russia is not in a good place. These hybrid attacks and whatever it is are a sign of weakness. What they love us to do is to talk about it the whole day and to be rattled and to have press conferences on it. We're not going to do that. People react where we need to react. Again, not always visible. But the most important thing is that we will continue what we need to do. Stay calm. carry on, which means investing in defense, but particularly making sure that Ukraine has what it needs and continue what it needs. And the message is this, that we will defend every inch of allied territory.

0: whether people are living there or not, whether it is close to Paris, close to Tallinn, close to Washington, or close to Ottawa. We will defend every inch of our territory. We have all the plans in place. We are prepared for that. We have the forward land forces all along the eastern flank of NATO.
1: So that's why he is using this kind of scare tactics all over the Europe. And as Mark said, that for us, it's a sign of weakness, not the sign of confidence, because the message is that he tries us to think about ourselves, not about Ukraine, but we're still delivering to Ukraine. We're delivering weapons, we're delivering support. So that is the main message, that we are supporting Ukraine more, not less, even though Russia is doing these kind of hybrid operations.
2: Last week, President Trump reached an agreement with Russia that Russia would supply, I think it was 300,000 barrels of diesel fuel in the short term, and then another 500,000 barrels longer term. The idea is to ease the pressure on American consumers by getting the price of diesel fuel to decline a little bit. He's under strong pressure to do something about the gas prices because, well, they're very expensive, and plus we got the November 3rd midterm elections coming up very soon, and he's trying to reassure Americans that he's doing something about it. Now, the reason this is controversial is it may violate a 2022 law against letting Russia do these things unless they stop their aggression against Ukraine. There is bipartisan opposition from Republican and Democratic lawmakers. Trump is basically dismissing those concerns, saying that he's trying to do what's best for the United States of America. There's a strong feeling in Congress that the United States should support Ukraine unequivocally in its battle to repel the Russian invaders. They're very suspicious of anything having to do with Vladimir Putin. They don't want us to do anything that could be seen to be supporting Vladimir Putin, and this flies in the face of all of those things. It's unusual to see this much bipartisan opposition. I mean, Democrats complain about Trump, something he's done every day. But for Republicans to join in on that is unique. There was a meeting last Friday in Miami between President's envoys Steve Witkoff and Jared Kushner with a delegation from Ukraine and the Europeans, and they talked about the way forward, coming up with a unified proposal that they can present to Russia to try to end the war. And in this proposal, we expect there to be some sort of economic incentives to get the Russians to sign on to this deal. They see business deals as a way of trying to bring some peace in that troubled area. Lawmakers have been supportive of Ukraine and President Zelensky throughout this four-year war, now almost 5 years. They feel that Russia is the aggressor, taking territory away from Ukraine. They did pass a package of sanctions about a month ago that was in honor of Lindsey Graham, the late Senator Lindsey Graham. And those are written in such a way to give the president the ability to impose sanctions when he sees fit. Well, he's doing the exact opposite of that, of relaxing sanctions to let them export the diesel fuel. So that's where we are.
3: U.S. President Donald Trump said on Tuesday, October 13th, that massive oil, gas, and mineral exploration is getting ready to begin in Greenland. Trump did not share details about the exploration plans in Greenland, but said, "There are experts that are saying that the amount of easily available oil is far greater than that of almost any land, anywhere in the world." The United States, Denmark, and Greenland last month signed an agreement aimed at ending tensions after Trump's repeated threats to take control of the strategically located and mineral-rich island. The deal, signed between the U.S., Denmark, and Greenland, expands the U.S. military's role in Greenland, paving the way for two new military bases and Trump's Golden Dome missile defense system, while reaffirming Danish sovereignty and Greenlanders' right to self-determination. The agreement comes as Washington seeks to strengthen its strategic presence in the Arctic, a region of growing military and economic importance. Greenland's vast mineral resources and potential energy reserves have also drawn international attention amid competition for access to critical natural resources.
4: the race right now is a toss-up, right? It's a race that either candidate could win. Most of the polls that we see have shown Jackson in front by a small margin, you know, with a couple of exceptions. But all those polls are well within the margin of error. And so I think this race is a true toss-up at the moment.
5: We must have order in the hearing room.
6: It's not a great year for Susan Collins. Mainers are increasingly exasperated, I think, with the Trump administration, if around issues of affordability, if nothing else. That being said, she's very good at running for re-election. She's done it many times. She's cultivated a base of political support that is not just about partisanship.
7: She wouldn't win without Democratic support. And she has Republicans that support her. She has all these people around the country that just love her and want to help her with bills because of how open she is to both sides.
8: We need someone with courage. We need a fighter. And we need a senator who remembers exactly who sent them to Washington, which is you.
4: He does find himself at a little bit of a disadvantage, right? He had to start this race late because Grant Plattner had to withdraw. And he finds himself playing catch-up against the Collins campaign, both in terms of organization and also fundraising. And both of those are disadvantages.
9: What happened with Graham was very unfortunate. I feel like he got railroaded out of the situation. The population of folks who were going to be voting for Graham will probably vote for Troy anyway. So I think he has very good chance of unseating Collins.
10: Democrats need to gain 4 seats. And so in order to do that, they need to win relatively easy states like North Carolina. Right now, it seems likely that the Democratic candidate will win that seat. But they also need to win at least a couple of seats that are not that likely. So whether that's Texas or Alaska is another one where the Democratic candidate is up in the polls, it's unclear whether she can hold on to that lead. Michigan is a state where they have to hold that seat in order to only have to make 4 other gains. Knocking off Susan Collins in Maine is a way to do it.
4: We know the control of both chambers, both the House and the Senate at the national level, is razor thin right now. Republicans hold both. Democrats are desperately trying to retake one, if not both, of those chambers. So, you know, Maine, I don't think it's exaggeration to say that Maine is in the top, you know, 2, 3, 4 Senate races in the country for determining which party controls the Senate after the November elections.
3: Thousands of healthcare workers and patients marched through Mexico City on Tuesday, October 13th, to demand higher salaries, increased staffing, and an immediate solution to shortages of medicine and equipment in the public health system. Demonstrators marched along Paseo de la Reforma toward the headquarters of the Mexican Social Security Institute, EMSS, carrying protest signs and a giant figure representing a medical doctor. Staff from EMSS and the EMSS Bienestar System stated that chronic underfunding, hospital saturation, and unfulfilled labor rights prevented medical personnel from providing adequate care. Insured patients also took part in the march, warning that salary improvements for medical workers must come with more humane and dignified treatment for individuals seeking specialized care.

0: Student protesters hurled bricks and concrete blocks at Albania's education ministry in Tirana on Tuesday, October 13th, and police fired tear gas and water cannons in response as a nationwide demonstration over education and social issues turned violent. Police officers detained several protesters. Student organizers said the protest was over conditions at universities, higher education costs, financial support, and employment prospects after graduation. Some protesters added they wanted to express their frustration with inequality and the government. The demonstration comes amid a broader wave of student activism in Europe. In France, high school students have staged weeks of protests and school blockades, demanding more teachers and better facilities, arguing that deteriorating school buildings and overcrowded classrooms are undermining education. Albania's Deputy Prime Minister Albana Kocu wrote on Facebook, "Violence has not been, is not, and will never be a solution. Throwing stones, attacking institutions and the state police, as well as the senseless destruction of public property, are not how youth should express themselves."
1: So lung adenocarcinoma is the most common type of lung cancer that we see. It makes up about almost half of the lung cancer cases that we see in the United States. Lung cancer itself is the deadliest type of cancer that we see. So about 120,000 deaths are expected in the United States and 2 million worldwide from lung cancer. Well, the news has said that he had early stage lung cancer, and that is generally treated with surgery. So the right lower lobe of the lung is about half of the right lung, and people with healthy lungs can tolerate that and breathe just fine after surgery. It usually takes a couple days in the hospital and then a few weeks at home to recover. And we expect most patients to do very well long term. After surgery, all of the specimens that were removed are examined by a pathologist, and they look at the tumor to tell more the type, like adenocarcinoma, but also other characteristics of the tumor. And they will also look at lymph nodes to see if there's any evidence of cancer spread. And then hopefully it's early stage and surgery is all the treatment that he needs. But if not, then additional treatment might be needed. So smoking is the biggest risk factor for developing lung cancer, but we are seeing more cases in people who have never smoked. And that's actually a focus at Stanford Cancer Center in terms of determining the causes of that and which patients might benefit from screening. Well, I think one of the important things is lung cancer screening. I don't know how he found the nodule that prompted the surgery, but the important thing is diagnosing lung cancer early. If we wait for lung cancer to cause symptoms, it is often diagnosed quite late when it is harder to cure. And so currently in the United States, people who have a heavy smoking history are recommended to get screening every year with a low-dose CT scan. And I think anyone with risk factors for lung cancer should talk to their doctor about screening.

0: The number of confirmed Ebola cases in the Democratic Republic of Congo has risen above 9,000, government data showed on Tuesday, October 13th, as responders struggle to slow transmission in multiple hotspots. The latest situation report from Congo's Public Health Institute put the number of cases at 9,066 and deaths at 4,381. The outbreak, caused by the Bundibugyo strain of Ebola, was declared in May and has become the largest and deadliest in Congo's history, overtaking the 2018 to 2020 epidemic. The strain currently has no approved vaccines or treatments. Globally, it is second only to the 2014 to 2016 West African outbreak, which infected over 28,600 people and killed more than 11,000 across Guinea, Liberia, and Sierra Leone, according to the World Health Organization. The current outbreak has also affected other countries. Uganda reported 20 cases and 2 deaths earlier in the year, but was declared Ebola-free in August. Last week, Kenya confirmed its first imported case, a Kenyan national who had traveled from Congo via Uganda and died in Nairobi.
1: A deadly Ebola outbreak in Eastern Democratic Republic of Congo is frightening residents away from healthcare facilities for fear of contracting the virus. And many are declining vital services, including life-saving maternal care. Before the outbreak, the Masiki Health Center in Butembo handled about 50 deliveries a month. Yes. Head nurse Lilian Adronga said they now see as few as 15.
2: We have a problem that is quite serious.

0: Before Ebola, mothers used to come to the health center for antenatal consultations and to give birth. But during the epidemic, mothers became afraid of the health center because they think we will harm them.
1: UN data show maternal deaths in Ituri province, where the outbreak began, rose by nearly 70% between May and July compared with the same period a year earlier. And data from aid agencies show a sharp decline in routine childhood vaccinations and pediatric visits. Lower immunizations could strain the healthcare system for years to come. Congo has long struggled with recurring measles outbreaks. The country's health ministry records tens of thousands of cases every year and 126,000 cases so far in 2026. UNICEF says that across the province, health facilities administered 23,000 fewer routine vaccine doses in May and June than in April. Only one woman occupied the maternity ward at Masiki Health Center earlier this month, resting her newborn among rows of empty beds. She said her name was Zawadi and encouraged others to seek delivery and neonatal care. But for some parents, concerns about Ebola overshadowed the benefits of the health system. Masika Furaha is a mother of three who said many of her neighbors were afraid of being sent to an Ebola treatment center, or ETC.
2: Recently, we have also been afraid to bring our children to health facilities for fear of being taken to the ETC, because once you arrive at the ETC, someone can die, since we are always afraid to go there. That is why we prefer to stay at home.
1: She agreed to have her youngest vaccinated when she saw children who received the shots remained healthy. The Ebola outbreak has spread across seven provinces, infecting more than 8,000 people and killing over 4,000. Officials say it is far from being contained. Dr. Mupenzi Mubere is a pediatrician in Butembo. He described an episode in which a mother burst into tears when he referred her son to the main hospital for an X-ray because she believed staff would take him and kill him with Ebola.
3: Apart from Ebola, which is obviously causing havoc, children and the population in general also risk suffering from other illnesses which may not kill them, but they can also die from those illnesses. I therefore consider them to be collateral victims of Ebola virus disease.
4: One person has died and several others were injured in an incident involving a Six Flags roller coaster in Georgia. Officials did not confirm how the person died or what caused the others to be injured at Six Flags over Georgia in Mableton, about 24 kilometers northwest of Atlanta. Detectives with the Cobb County Police Department's Major Crimes Unit were investigating. A Six Flags spokesperson said the park and local authorities responded immediately and that they are fully cooperating with local authorities as they investigate. Authorities and Six Flags did not identify the roller coaster. However, local TV stations showed video of passengers being evacuated from the Goliath coaster. The roller coaster, which was opened in 2006, reaches top speeds of 113 kilometers per hour and heights of 61 meters, the park's website reports. During about 3.5 minutes, riders navigate through razor-sharp turns and soar over colossal hills, according to the website.

0: Minister Bola, please take the pulpit.
1: Turkey and the EU member countries are allies in NATO, in OECD, with in G20 with some of them, and in the Council of Europe as well. And Turkey and the EU had initiated this strong relationship by signing Ankara Agreement. Then both sides agreed on the customs union to be implemented by early 1996. This was achieved by both sides about 30 years ago, very successfully. That meant abolition of customs duties and measures having equivalent effect between the two sides, quotas, quantitative restrictions and measures having equivalent effect between the two sides, and Turkey's adoption of the common external tariff regime, plus Turkey's compliance with the EU's competition policy, state aids policy, trademarks and patents regime and trade policies of the EU. So by legislation, the Turkish laws are all compliant with the EU legislation, thoroughly, completely. Also, customs union has been very successful during this time, in the last 30 years, by increasing our total annual trade by 11 times, from around $21 billion up to $233 billion last year.
2: And I'm pleased to announce that Taiwan, they got lots of money, because you know they stole our chip business years ago, because you didn't have a president willing to put tariffs on chips. And because of that, everybody moved to Taiwan to make chips. But you know, they're all moving back now. We have $21 trillion being invested in new plants, new factories, a lot of it being invested right here. They're all coming back. But Taiwan has just agreed to buy 30% of the gas coming off the pipeline for the next 20 years. That guarantees the success. It's one of the biggest commitments in history for anything. It's one of the biggest deals ever made. They're going to pay it, and that's a 20-year period that guarantees success. And Taiwan will also invest $4.4 billion into the project, on top of $50 billion already committed by South Korea to Alaska. And I have to say that Dan Sullivan helped me get this done. Thank you, Dan.
3: Bank of America has been fined $1.21 billion by U.S. regulators for widespread failures to detect potential money laundering and other illicit financial activity, with the penalty expected to weigh on its third quarter earnings. The U.S. Treasury Department said that the bank failed to report more than $5 billion in suspicious activity to the government, including $1 billion involving national security-related and other priority illicit finance risks. The Treasury said that Bank of America prioritized revenue when developing its compliance programs and relied too heavily on external inquiries rather than its own internal controls. Under a consent order, the bank must hire an independent third party to review past transactions, identify suspicious activity it failed to detect, and report those transactions to the Financial Crimes Enforcement Network. Bank of America said that it had invested billions of dollars in technology and dedicated thousands of employees to combating financial crime, adding that it is committed to addressing regulators' concerns. The penalty includes a $750 million civil fine imposed by the Office of the Comptroller of the Currency, the largest in the regulator's history, over shortcomings in the bank's anti-money laundering programs. Bank of America also paid an $11.6 million fine to the Office of Foreign Assets Control for more than 400 apparent sanctions violations involving payments linked to programs targeting countries including Russia and Iran. The Treasury said that the bank had mistakenly processed millions of dollars in payments that violated sanctions programs. Bank of America shares fell 2.7% in after-hours trading following the announcement, adding to investor concerns ahead of its earnings release.
4: European natural gas prices climbed to a four-year high on Tuesday amid below-average storage levels and growing market anxiety over winter supplies. Natural gas futures prices at the

0: Title Transfer Facility, the European benchmark, rose more than 2% on the day to cross €86 per megawatt hour, a sharp increase from around €32 per megawatt hour recorded in February. The price surge comes amid geopolitical tensions surrounding Iran in late February and the disruption of shipping through the Strait of Hormuz, an essential passage affecting roughly one-fifth of global liquefied natural gas exports and over a quarter of seaborne oil shipments. Compounding the strain, European storage facilities are currently filled to just 73.75% of capacity, significantly below historical averages for this time of year. With forecasts predicting cooler temperatures across northwestern Europe starting next weekend, rising heating demand is set to further strain reserves and shrink the region's buffer against potential supply shocks.
1: Through the current tensions in the Middle East, we have clearly learned how badly the Korean economy when existing sea lanes are blocked. The newly opened Arctic route will become another sea lane, another option, and another lifeline to rely on in times of crisis. We still have many challenges to tackle together, including identifying more demand for time-sensitive cargo and loading cargo onto ships coming back after unloading in Europe.
2: South Korean President Lee Jae-myung on Tuesday welcomed home the first South Korean container ship to sail to Europe and back via the Arctic, as Seoul pushes to launch regular services on the route by 2030, despite diplomatic and commercial hurdles. At a ceremony in the port city of Busan, Lee presented flower garlands to the Pan-STAR Akros captain and crew, who returned on Sunday after a 50-day voyage that included stops in Felixstowe, Rotterdam, and Gdansk. Authorities said the route, which seeks to benefit from reduced ice cover in northern waters due to climate change, should cut sailing time by about a third compared with the Suez Canal route. Obstacles remain, however, with the route hugging Russia's Arctic coast, risking friction with Western allies seeking to isolate Moscow over its war in Ukraine.
3: So we have a global economy that has been very resilient, but we may be reaching some of the limits of that resilience. And so, indeed, the war in the Middle East and the high energy prices has been a big factor, one of the main forces. But then the part that's, I think, important to take away from it is that we've also seen a lot of resilience within commodity markets. If it hadn't been for the type of resilience that we've seen in terms of the release of inventories, the response from other non-Gulf producers, the lower oil demand, and the lower intensity of oil at the global level, then in that type of scenario, actually global growth would have been 2.5 instead of 3.1, what we have in the moment. So that is one factor. The base of global growth is getting narrower. And so you could say that there is some fragility or vulnerability embedded in that. And indeed, we are seeing a fairly small number of countries that are benefiting from this AI-related boom. And the bulk of the economies are affected by the energy shock and such. And that is the dominating factor for many of those economies that are not plugged in the AI supply chain. So the implication of all of this is that, you know, the divergences that we're seeing at the global economy are here to stay. And I think this is also important to keep in mind when we think about how difficult it's going to be for many of these economies to rebuild policy space and to be able to reduce debt and to also bring inflation down to targets.

I said to the team that I'm also appreciate a lot what I saw in the first half. Of course, Galatasaray had two or three chances in the first half, and it was why we are losing in balls. So we

0: manage the load. It's like that. And Lamine is good. He's physically top, and of course he also enjoy playing football. You saw it in especially in the second half. It's amazing to have a player like him on this level. For us, he changed the game for us, and this was really good.
1: This is always when you see the quality in the training. I think this is what counts, and for me it's also a signal how and which level the team is, and so I'm not surprised about that. I know the team. I really have the 100% convinced about my team, how they can play, and of course it's amazing to see this, how we control the game, and everyone is included, everyone wants the ball, and we also can see the quality of every player in this game, and it's Champions League, and it was a top performance from us.

0: Atletico Madrid beat Manchester United 2-0 in the Champions League on Tuesday to extend the visitors' winless run to 5 matches. Pablo Barrios put Atletico ahead after just 50 seconds at the Metropolitano before Ademola Lookman sealed victory late on. United struggled after a poor start and were reduced to 10 men when Lenny Yoro was sent off for bringing down Jonathan David as the last defender. Bruno Fernandes came closest to an equalizer, hitting the crossbar in the second half. The defeat increases pressure on Michael Carrick, whose side have made a disappointing return to the Champions League.
1: I just don't see it as being a red card. I have to say, I really don't agree with the decision. I don't know what I'm allowed to say or not, but I just don't agree with the decision. I think he wasn't really moving quick directly with the goal. It was off and off a foul or not a foul. It was very soft and slow, and it was just to go on a red card for that, especially to be taken to VAR. I just don't understand it. We had a bad start in the game and give ourselves a lot to do at a place that's, you come in a year anyway, the semi-finalists last year and push to the later stages. So we knew that, and to go a goal down, I thought we responded and grew into the game pretty well. You could argue for the best chance we had, 4 1v1s effectively, two for Brian. Marcus had one that didn't connect with a volley. Bruno had one that lifted over the goalkeeper, and it could look different. There's things we can certainly do better as the game went on, but I thought the game was right in the balance, and I thought we were in it second half. The red card obviously had a major impact on that.
0: Fenerbahce defeated visiting Zalgiris Kaunas 99-80 in the EuroLeague basketball competition in Istanbul on Tuesday, bouncing back from last week's heavy loss to Panathinaikos. Shaven Shields led the home side with 17 points, while Braxton Key added 15 and Will Clyburn contributed 14, including 3 three-pointers. Shane Larkin also returned to action after an injury layoff, finishing with 5 points and 3 assists in 15 minutes on the court. Carson Edwards was Zalgiris' top scorer with 18 points. Meanwhile, Olympiacos Piraeus produced a remarkable comeback to defeat Valencia Basket 102-97 after overtime, recovering from a 28-point deficit. Valencia dominated the first half, taking a commanding 59-34 lead at the break. But Olympiacos turned the game around after halftime, outscoring the Spanish side 56-31 in the second half to force overtime. The Greek side then completed the comeback in the extra period, securing one of the most dramatic victories of the EuroLeague season.
2: Zagowski for three. That's off the mark.
3: You know, it's like you've got the most shots on goal.
0: Jack Hughes scored on a breakaway off a slick pass from Jesper Bratt early in overtime, lifting the New Jersey Devils to a 5-4 win over the Detroit Red Wings. New Jersey's Evan Rodriguez, Nico Hischier, and Bratt scored tie-breaking goals, and Anthony Mantha had a tying goal. Jake Allen stopped 22 shots for the Devils. Alex DeBrincat had a pair of tying goals after Emmett

0: and Michael Brancegg-Nygaard scored to give the Red Wings a 2-1 lead. Detroit's John Gibson made 32 saves, including a kick save that denied Arseny Grichuk on an odd man rush late in regulation to send the game to overtime. The Red Wings got off to a rough start, getting outshot 16-0 midway through the first period. New Jersey, though, didn't take full advantage as Rodriguez scored its only goal in the opening period. Finney scored on Detroit's third shot with 1:25 left in the first period. Zegniegaard scored on the team's next shot early in the second period. The Devils, hoping to get back to the playoffs after finishing seventh in the division last year, acquired Rodriguez in a trade and signed Mantha, a former Red Wing, in free agency to boost their third line. Alexis Lafreniere scored twice, and Dylan Garand made 25 saves as the New York Rangers beat the Tampa Bay Lightning 4-1 on Tuesday night. Lafreniere scored 62 seconds into the first period and added his second goal at 12:47, giving New York a 2-0 lead. Tampa Bay's Zemgus Girgensson scored his first goal of the season late in the opening period to cut the deficit to 1. Will Cooley restored the Rangers' two-goal lead late in the second period, redirecting Sean Durzi's shot past goaltender Andrei Vasilevsky. Mika Zibanejad sealed the win with an unassisted, shorthanded, empty net goal in the third. The victory was New York's fifth straight at home and snapped Tampa Bay's four-game winning streak. Garand made his second consecutive start in place of injured goaltender Igor Shesterkin. Vasilevsky made 19 saves. The Rangers visit New Jersey on Thursday while the Lightning host Seattle.
1: Their first five. RGA with the center.

where perceptions often overshadow the truth, a news stands as the voice of the oppressed. It brings the truth to the forefront, delivering it to the world. A news is your eye, your voice.

The world is full of fear, getting whatever it wants. It only cares for five of its children. An enigma. Summoning armies of terror. Instead of wind, rain, or snow, it strangles the poor with oil and spreads death on its soil. Not you nor others. The rich will understand. They tell when it will fail and when and how high it will rise. Before you, there were others who stood strong and brave, and who were blown away like straw. It liked the ones with weak faith, but true life liked the brave ones. But now, you stand before me, challenging, rejecting terror. You come with crowds following you. You are aware of everything. And now you know nothing is as powerful as the truth. A News.

and a building belonging to Saudi Arabia's state-owned oil company, Saudi Aramco, in the eastern city of Dahran was attacked, causing a limited fire, the energy ministry said in a statement on Wednesday, as fighting between Yemen's Iran-allied Houthis and the kingdom intensified. Authorities responded to the incident late on Tuesday and took necessary measures, the ministry said, adding that there

were no injuries or deaths. A company source told Reuters earlier that a ballistic missile hit the Aramco headquarters complex in Dahran. The source said an office tower in the complex was struck and that its top three floors were damaged. The source and two other people with knowledge of the matter said the building was on fire. The complex hosts a major operations center for Aramco, which oversees a vast network of onshore and offshore oil rigs, pipelines, refineries, and export terminals. A missile strike targets a Saudi Aramco administrative building in Dahran, sparking a limited fire as Yemen's Houthis intensify their conflict with Saudi Arabia. Saudi authorities said the fire was contained and that no injuries or deaths were reported. The attack comes amid escalating regional tensions, with the Houthis, who are allied with Iran, stepping up hostilities against the kingdom.

0: U.S. President Donald Trump praised Turkish President Recep Tayyip Erdogan, describing him as a great leader and a good friend as the two leaders continue to maintain contacts amid rising tensions in the Middle East. Speaking to reporters on Tuesday before departing for a trip to Alaska, Trump expressed confidence in Erdogan and his leadership. Trump said that Erdogan is a good friend, highlighting the close personal relationship between the two leaders.
1: He's a great friend of mine, as you know, and I might do that. I have a lot of respect for the president of Turkey.
0: Earlier on Tuesday, Erdogan held a phone call with Saudi Crown Prince Mohammed bin Salman to discuss regional developments and attacks targeting Saudi Arabia. During the call, Erdogan strongly condemned the Houthi attacks on Saudi territory and expressed condolences over the loss of life. He also reaffirmed Turkey's solidarity with Saudi Arabia, saying that Ankara will continue to stand by Riyadh amid ongoing regional tensions. Erdogan expressed confidence that Saudi Arabia will overcome the challenges posed by the attacks. Trump, meanwhile, condemned the Houthis' recent actions when asked about possible U.S. strikes against the group. The remarks come as hostilities in Yemen intensify and the wider Middle East remains on edge amid the prolonged U.S.-Iran conflict. The Houthis have also stepped up attacks on commercial vessels in the Red Sea and the strategically important Bab al-Mandab Strait, raising concerns over regional security and international shipping. Turkish Foreign Minister Hakan Fidan held a phone call with his Iranian counterpart Abbas Araghchi to discuss regional developments and diplomatic efforts to resolve ongoing conflicts. The call comes as Ankara continues its diplomatic efforts to ease tensions in the Middle East, particularly as Washington and Tehran remain engaged in efforts to end their prolonged conflict. Turkey has been maintaining contacts with both the United States and Iran, seeking to prevent further escalation and help facilitate negotiations. Fidan recently said that diplomatic efforts are continuing despite the lack of a breakthrough in talks between Washington and Tehran. Discussions have also focused on Iran's conditions for reopening the Strait of Hormuz, a key route for global energy shipments. Iran confirmed last week that it had received a U.S. response to its latest proposal to end the conflict, but officials did not disclose the contents. Mediators have continued working to bridge differences between the two sides and secure an agreement. The latest contact between Fidan and Araghchi highlights Turkey's continuing diplomatic engagement with Tehran amid efforts to find a way forward.

0: Suspected cholera cases in Yemen have tripled in the past 3 weeks, the World Health Organization warns, as civilians continue to escape renewed fighting and seek safety in unsanitary camps. Ramped up combat, which has pushed more than 200,000 people to flee their homes, drove suspected cases from 217 in the week of September 6th to 12th to 647 in the week of September 27th to October 3rd, the WHO said in a report on Tuesday. Five governorates hosting large numbers of displaced people in the southwest, Abyan, Lahij, Aldalaya, Taiz, and Aden, account for 92% of reported cases. The disease has also reached remote displacement camps in Hadramaut in the country's east that are particularly difficult for medical teams to access. Cholera has ebbed and flowed for years as the conflict in Yemen has continued. In 2024, the WHO warned that the country was facing the highest burden of a global cholera outbreak. In 2017, a wave of the disease infected hundreds of thousands and killed at least 2,000. Yemen also faces mounting pressure as fighting intensifies in its outskirts in recent days. Movement in and out of the city has become increasingly difficult, raising residents' concerns about the impact on the availability of food, fuel, and basic necessities. In recent days, the Houthis have seized control of areas along the main road connecting Taiz and Aden, halting traffic on a vital supply route upon which the city relies for the delivery of essential goods and materials. These developments are particularly critical given that Taiz depends on a limited number of roads for the entry of food, fuel, and other supplies. Residents fear that continued road closures and a deteriorating security situation could lead to shortages or a return to the conditions of isolation the city endured during years of war. In downtown markets, commercial activity appears limited in some areas. While a number of food shops have closed, citizens gather outside others to purchase flour, rice, cooking oil, and other staples. Residents face rising prices and increasing difficulty in securing daily necessities, amidst fears that continued fighting and road closures will further exacerbate living conditions.
1: Mahmoud Hussein al-Birkawi, a Jordanian citizen killed in Saturday's attack by Iran-backed Houthis in Yemen on King Khalid International Airport in the Saudi capital Riyadh, was laid to rest in his hometown of Amman. Birkawi's body was brought to Jordan overland from Saudi Arabia through the Omari border crossing between Jordan and Saudi Arabia and was buried at Sahab Cemetery in the capital Amman. Jordanian Royal Court Chief Yusuf al-Assawi, along with Birkawi's family and relatives, attended the funeral. During the ceremony, Assawi conveyed the condolence messages of Jordan's King Abdullah II and Crown Prince Hussein bin Abdullah to the family. It was learned that Birkawi, who had lived in Saudi Arabia for about 2 years and worked at a business in the airport, was married and the father of two children, aged 5 and 1. My son died in a brutal attack. Speaking to an Anadolu agency correspondent after the funeral, Birkawi's father, Hussein Birkawi, said he believes in God's will and wished that no one else would suffer a similar pain. The grieving father continued, "Our son died in a brutal attack. I do not wish what happened to me on any person. Only those who live this pain know it." According to the toll announced in Saudi Arabia, 12 people of different nationalities were killed and 309 were injured in Saturday's attack on King Khalid International Airport in Riyadh. One of the injured later died as well. Jordan's foreign ministry said in a statement on Sunday that one Jordanian citizen was killed and 4 Jordanian citizens were injured in the attack. In war-ravaged Gaza, displaced Palestinians are turning to recycling clothes and batteries to meet their basic needs as Israeli restrictions on essential supplies deepen the humanitarian crisis. Inside a roadside tent in Gaza City, old and damaged being transformed into new garments for children who have lost nearly everything during the war. Some mothers bring clothes belonging to husbands who were killed or injured in Israeli attacks, asking her to turn them into garments their children can wear.
2: بتجيب ملابس الأب اللي هي متعرضة لشظايا أو متعرضة لشيء أو بيكون الأب مستشهد.

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1: With Israeli restrictions limiting the entry of fabrics into Gaza, new clothing has become increasingly difficult to find and too expensive for many families. More than a million displaced Palestinians have been forced to leave their homes, often without the opportunity to take clothes or personal belongings.
2: أنا من حي الشجاعية طبعاً بتعرف ومحدش جايب حاجة معه ولا مخدين أواعي معانا ولا حاجة يعني أواعي البنات الكبار عندي صبايا من 16 ل 15 ل 14 كل اللي تمدون ما فيش عندهم غيارات ولا عندهم أواعي وعندي ولاد صغار من سنتين لسنة برضو ما فيش عندهم غيارات بأخذ أنا بروح بدير عند أمرأة بيجيبوا لي مثلاً أولادي جيراني بيجيبوا لي أواعي من أواعينا إحنا الخاصة بناخذهم وبنديرهم عند أمرأة.
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1: For displaced Palestinians in Gaza, recycling has become a necessity rather than a choice as families struggle to survive with the few resources left available to them.
4: Russia and Ukraine traded accusations concerning overnight airstrikes that killed at least 4 people and injured over 60 others. Ukraine's State Emergency Service said in a statement on Telegram that 3 people were killed and 15 others injured when a Russian missile strike destroyed a section of a 4-story residential building in the Kolodnohirsky district of Kharkiv, the country's second largest city. The DSNS later updated the death toll to 4 and the number of injured to 41. Meanwhile, the Kyiv City Military Administration said 1 person was injured in a strike that affected a residential building in the Darnitsky district. In the northwestern Rivne region, Governor Oleksandr Koval said 20 people were injured, 1 critically, in a strike on the regional capital that damaged an educational building. Separately, Georgi Reshetnikov, acting governor of the southern Mykolaiv region, said a cargo terminal and an unspecified number of warehouses were damaged in Russian strikes. Ukrainian President Volodymyr Zelensky said his country received no early warning from its partners about the strikes in Kyiv, and that it has not carried out strikes on Russia's energy sector in general for the 2 days since U.S. President Donald Trump announced an energy ceasefire. Moscow and Kyiv have intensified strikes in recent months, targeting each other's logistics centers, ports, and energy infrastructure. Both countries deny deliberately targeting civilian infrastructure, maintaining that strikes are directed at military targets or facilities linked to military activities only.
5: We are stronger. Russia is not in a good place. These hybrid attacks and whatever it is are a sign of weakness. What they love us to do is to talk about it the whole day and to be rattled and to have press conferences on it. We're not going to do that. People react where we need to react. Again, not always visible. But the most important thing is that we will continue what we need to do. Stay calm. Carry on, which means investing in defense, but particularly making sure that Ukraine has what it needs and continue what it needs. And the message is this, that we will defend every inch of allied territory, whether people are living there or not, whether it is close to Paris, close to Tallinn, close to Washington, or close to Ottawa. We will defend every inch of allied territory. We have all the plans in place. We are prepared for that. We have the forward land forces all along the eastern flank of NATO.
6: So that's why he is using this kind of tactics all over the Europe, and as Mark said, that for us it's a sign of weakness, not the sign of confidence, because the message is that he tries us to think about ourselves, not not about Ukraine, but we're still delivering to Ukraine. We're delivering weapons, we're delivering

0: delivering support. So that is the main message, that we are supporting Ukraine more, not less, even though Russia is doing this kind of hybrid operation.
1: Last week, President Trump reached an agreement with Russia that Russia would supply, I think it was 300,000 barrels of diesel fuel in the short term, and then another 500,000 barrels longer term. The idea is to ease the pressure on American consumers by getting the price of diesel fuel to decline a little bit. He's under strong pressure to do something about the gas prices because, well, they're very expensive, and plus we got the November 3rd midterm elections coming up very soon, and he's trying to reassure Americans that he's doing something about it. Now, the reason this is controversial is it may violate a 2022 law against letting Russia do these things unless they stop their aggression against Ukraine. There is bipartisan opposition from Republican and Democratic lawmakers. Trump is basically dismissing those concerns, saying that he's trying to do what's best for the United States of America. There's a strong feeling in Congress that the United States should support Ukraine unequivocally in its battle to repel the Russian invaders. They're very suspicious of anything having to do with Vladimir Putin. They don't want us to do anything that could be seen to be supporting Vladimir Putin, and this flies in the face of all of those things. It's unusual to see this much bipartisan opposition. I mean, Democrats complain about Trump, something he's done every day. But for Republicans to join in on that is unique. There was a meeting last Friday in Miami between President's envoys, Steve Witkoff and Jared Kushner, with a delegation from Ukraine and the Europeans, and they talked about the way forward, coming up with a unified proposal that they can present to Russia to try to end the war. And in this proposal, we expect there to be some sort of economic incentives to get the Russians to sign on to this deal. They see business deals as a way of trying to bring some peace in that troubled area. Lawmakers have been supportive of Ukraine and President Zelensky throughout this four-year war, now almost 5 years. They feel that Russia is the aggressor, taking territory away from Ukraine. They did pass a package of sanctions about a month ago that was in honor of Lindsey Graham, the late Senator Lindsey Graham. And those are written in such a way to give the president the ability to impose sanctions when he sees fit. Well, he's doing the exact opposite of that, of relaxing sanctions to let them export the diesel fuel. So that's where we are. Potentially very rich.
2: U.S. President Donald Trump said on Tuesday, October 13th, that massive oil, gas, and mineral exploration is getting ready to begin in Greenland. Trump did not share details about the exploration plans in Greenland, but said, "There are experts that are saying that the amount of easily available oil is far greater than that of almost any land, anywhere in the world." The United States, Denmark, and Greenland last month signed an agreement aimed at ending tensions after Trump's repeated threats to take control of the strategically located and mineral-rich island. The deal, signed between the U.S., Denmark, and Greenland, expands the U.S. military's role in Greenland, paving the way for two new military bases and Trump's Golden Dome missile defense system, while reaffirming Danish sovereignty and Greenlanders' right to self-determination. The agreement comes as Washington seeks to strengthen its strategic presence in the Arctic, a region of growing military and economic importance. Greenland's vast mineral resources and potential energy reserves have also drawn international attention amid competition for access to critical natural resources.
3: The race right now is a toss-up, right? It's a race that either candidate could win. Most of the polls that we see have shown Jackson in front by a small margin, you know, with a couple of exceptions. But all those polls are well within the margin of error. And so I think this race is a true toss-up at the moment.
4: We must have order in the hearing room. It's not a great year for Susan Collins. Mainers are increasingly exasperated, I think, with the Trump administration, if around issues of affordability, if nothing else. That being said, she's very good at running for re-election. She's done it many times. She's cultivated a base of political support that is not just about partisanship.
5: She wouldn't win without Democratic support. And she has Republicans that support her. She has all these people around the country that just love her and want to help her with bills because of how open she is to both sides.
6: We need someone with courage. We need a fighter. And we need a senator who remembers exactly who sent them to Washington, which is you.
3: He does find himself at a little bit of a disadvantage, right? He had to start this race late because Grant Plattner had to withdraw. And he finds himself playing catch-up against the Collins campaign, both in terms of organization and also fundraising. And both of those are disadvantages.
7: What happened with Graham was very unfortunate. I feel like he got railroaded out of the situation. The population of folks who were going to be voting for Graham will probably vote for Troy anyway. So I think he has very good chance of unseating Collins.
8: Democrats need to gain 4 seats. And so in order to do that, they need to win relatively easy states like North Carolina. Right now, it seems likely that the Democratic candidate will win that seat. But they also need to win at least a couple of seats that are not that likely. So whether that's Texas or Alaska is another one where the Democratic candidate is up in the polls, it's unclear whether she can hold on to that lead. Michigan is a state where they have to hold that seat in order to only have to make 4 other gains. Knocking off Susan Collins in Maine is a way to do it.
3: We know the control of both chambers, both the House and the Senate at the national level, is razor thin right now. Republicans hold both. Democrats are desperately trying to retake one, if not both, of those chambers. So, you know, Maine, I don't think it's exaggeration to say that Maine is in the top, you know, 2, 3, 4 Senate races in the country for determining which party controls the Senate after the November elections.
2: Thousands of healthcare workers and patients marched through Mexico City on Tuesday, October 13th, to demand higher salaries, increased staffing, and an immediate solution to shortages of medicine and equipment in the public health system. Demonstrators marched along Paseo de la Reforma toward the headquarters of the Mexican Social Security Institute, IMSS, carrying protest signs and a giant figure representing a medical doctor. Staff from IMSS and the IMSS Bienestar System stated that chronic underfunding, hospital saturation, and unfulfilled labor rights prevented medical personnel from providing adequate care. Insured patients also took part in the march, warning that salary improvements for medical workers must come with more humane and dignified treatment for individuals seeking specialized care.

0: Student protesters hurled bricks and concrete blocks at Albania's education ministry in Tirana on Tuesday, October 13th, and police fired tear gas and water cannons in response as a nationwide demonstration over education and social issues turned violent. Police officers detained several protesters. Student organizers said the protest was over conditions at universities, higher education costs, financial support, and employment prospects after graduation. Some protesters added they wanted to express their frustration with inequality and the government. The demonstration comes amid a broader wave of student activism in Europe. In France, high school students have staged weeks of protests and school blockades, demanding more teachers and better facilities, arguing that deteriorating school buildings and overcrowded classrooms are undermining education. Albania's Deputy Prime Minister Albana Kocu wrote on Facebook, "Violence has not been, is not, and will never be a solution. Throwing stones, attacking institutions and the state police, as well as the senseless destruction of public property, are not how youth should express themselves."
1: So lung adenocarcinoma is the most common type of lung cancer that we see. It

It makes up about almost half of the lung cancer cases that we see in the United States. Lung cancer itself is the deadliest type of cancer that we see. So about 120,000 deaths are expected in the United States and 2 million worldwide from lung cancer. Well, the news has said that he had early stage lung cancer, and that is generally treated with surgery. So the right lower lobe of the lung is about half of the right lung, and people with healthy lungs can tolerate that and breathe just fine after surgery. It usually takes a couple of days in the hospital and then a few weeks at home to recover. And we expect most patients to do very well long term. After surgery, all of the specimens that were removed are examined by a pathologist, and they look at the tumor to tell more the type, like adenocarcinoma, but also other characteristics of the tumor. And they will also look at lymph nodes to see if there's any evidence of cancer spread. And then hopefully it's early stage and surgery is all the treatment that he needs. But if not, then additional treatment might be needed. So smoking is the biggest risk factor for developing lung cancer, but we are seeing more cases in people who have never smoked. And that's actually a focus at Stanford Cancer Center in terms of determining the causes of that and which patients might benefit from screening. Well, I think one of the important things is lung cancer screening. I don't know how he found the nodule that prompted the surgery, but the important thing is diagnosing lung cancer early. If we wait for lung cancer to cause symptoms, it is often diagnosed quite late when it is harder to cure. And so currently in the United States, people who have a heavy smoking history are recommended to get screening every year with a low-dose CT scan. And I think anyone with risk factors for lung cancer should talk to their doctor about screening.

0: The number of confirmed Ebola cases in the Democratic Republic of Congo has risen above 9,000, government data showed on Tuesday, October 13th, as responders struggle to slow transmission in multiple hotspots. The latest situation report from Congo's Public Health Institute put the number of cases at 9,066 and deaths at 4,381. The outbreak, caused by the Bundibugyo strain of Ebola, was declared in May and has become the largest and deadliest in Congo's history, overtaking the 2018 to 2020 epidemic. The strain currently has no approved vaccines or treatments. Globally, it is second only to the 2014 to 2016 West African outbreak, which infected over 28,600 people and killed more than 11,000 across Guinea, Liberia, and Sierra Leone, according to the World Health Organization. The current outbreak has also affected other countries. Uganda reported 20 cases and 2 deaths earlier in the year, but was declared Ebola-free in August. Last week, Kenya confirmed its first imported case, a Kenyan national who had traveled from Congo via Uganda and died in Nairobi.
1: A deadly Ebola outbreak in Eastern Democratic Republic of Congo is frightening residents away from healthcare facilities for fear of contracting the virus. And many are declining vital services, including life-saving maternal care. Before the outbreak, the Masiki Health Center in Butembo handled about 50 deliveries a month. Head nurse Liliane Adronga said they now see as few as 15.
2: We have a problem that is quite serious. Before Ebola, mothers used to come to the health center for antenatal consultations and to give birth. But during the epidemic, mothers became afraid of the health center because they think we will harm them.
1: UN data show maternal deaths in Ituri province, where the outbreak began, rose by nearly 70% between May and July compared with the same period a year earlier. And data from aid agencies show a sharp decline in routine childhood vaccinations and pediatric visits.

0: Lower immunizations could strain the healthcare system for years to come. Congo has long struggled with recurring measles outbreaks. The country's health ministry records tens of thousands of cases every year and 126,000 cases so far in 2026. UNICEF says that across the province, health facilities administered 23,000 fewer routine vaccine doses in May and June than in April. Only one woman occupied the maternity ward at Masiki Health Center earlier this month, resting her newborn among rows of empty beds. She said her name was Zawadi and encouraged others to seek delivery and neonatal care. But for some parents, concerns about Ebola overshadowed the benefits of the health system. Masika Furaha is a mother of three who said many of her neighbors were afraid of being sent to an Ebola treatment center, or ETC.
1: Recently, we have also been afraid to bring our children to health facilities for fear of being taken to the ETC, because once you arrive at the ETC, someone can die, since we are always afraid to go there. That is why we prefer to stay at home.
0: She agreed to have her youngest vaccinated when she saw children who received the shots remained healthy. The Ebola outbreak has spread across seven provinces, infecting more than 8,000 people and killing over 4,000. Officials say it is far from being contained. Dr. Mupenzi Mubere is a pediatrician in Butembo. He described an episode in which a mother burst into tears when he referred her son to the main hospital for an X-ray because she believed staff would take him and kill him with Ebola.
2: Apart from Ebola, which is obviously causing havoc, children and the population in general also risk suffering from other illnesses which may not kill them, but they can also die from those illnesses. I therefore consider them to be collateral victims of Ebola virus disease.
3: One person has died and several others were injured in an incident involving a Six Flags roller coaster in Georgia. Officials did not confirm how the person died or what caused the others to be injured at Six Flags over Georgia in Mableton, about 24 kilometers northwest of Atlanta. Detectives with the Cobb County Police Department's Major Crimes Unit were investigating. A Six Flags spokesperson said the park and local authorities responded immediately and that they are fully cooperating with local authorities as they investigate. Authorities and Six Flags did not identify the roller coaster. However, local TV stations showed video of passengers being evacuated from the Goliath coaster. The roller coaster, which was opened in 2006, reaches top speeds of 113 kilometers per hour and heights of 61 meters, the park's website reports. During about 3.5 minutes, riders navigate through razor-sharp turns and soar over colossal hills, according to the website.

0: Minister Bola, please take the pulpit.
1: Turkey and the EU member countries are allies in NATO, in OECD, with in G20 with some of them, and in the Council of Europe as well. And Turkey and the EU had initiated this strong relationship by signing Ankara Agreement. Then both sides agreed on the customs union to be implemented by early 1996. This was achieved by both sides about 30 years ago, very successfully. That meant abolition of customs duties and measures having equivalent effect between the two sides, quotas, quantitative restrictions and measures having equivalent effect between the two sides, and Turkey's adoption of the common external tariff regime, plus Turkey's compliance with the EU's competition policy, state aids policy, trademarks and patents regime and trade policies of the EU. So by legislation, the Turkish laws are all compliant with the EU legislation, thoroughly, completely. Also, customs union has been very successful during this time, in the last 30 years, by increasing our total annual trade by 11 times, from around $21 billion up to $233 billion last year.
2: And I'm pleased to announce that Taiwan, they got lots of money, because you know they stole our chip business years ago, because you didn't have a president willing to put tariffs on chips. And because of that, everybody moved to Taiwan to make chips. But you know, they're all moving back now. We have $21 trillion being invested in new plants, new factories, a lot of it being invested right here. They're all coming back. But Taiwan has just agreed to buy 30% of the gas coming off the pipeline for the next 20 years. That guarantees the success. It's one of the biggest commitments in history for anything. It's one of the biggest deals ever made. They're going to pay it, and that's a 20-year period that guarantees success. And Taiwan will also invest $4.4 billion into the project, on top of $50 billion already committed by South Korea to Alaska. And I have to say that Dan Sullivan helped me get this done. Thank you, Dan.
3: Bank of America has been fined $1.21 billion by U.S. regulators for widespread failures to detect potential money laundering and other illicit financial activity, with the penalty expected to weigh on its third quarter earnings. The U.S. Treasury Department said that the bank failed to report more than $5 billion in suspicious activity to the government, including $1 billion involving national security-related and other priority illicit finance risks. The Treasury said that Bank of America prioritized revenue when developing its compliance programs and relied too heavily on external inquiries rather than its own internal controls. Under a consent order, the bank must hire an independent third party to review past transactions, identify suspicious activity it failed to detect, and report those transactions to the Financial Crimes Enforcement Network. Bank of America said that it had invested billions of dollars in technology and dedicated thousands of employees to combating financial crime, adding that it is committed to addressing regulators' concerns. The penalty includes a $750 million civil fine imposed by the Office of the Comptroller of the Currency, the largest in the regulator's history, over shortcomings in the bank's anti-money laundering programs. Bank of America also paid an $11.6 million fine to the Office of Foreign Assets Control for more than 400 apparent sanctions violations involving payments linked to programs targeting countries including Russia and Iran. The Treasury said that the bank had mistakenly processed millions of dollars in payments that violated sanctions programs. Bank of America's shares fell 2.7% in after-hours trading following the announcement, adding to investor concerns ahead of its earnings release.
4: European natural gas prices climbed to a four-year high on Tuesday amid below-average storage levels and growing market anxiety over winter supplies. Natural gas futures prices at the Dutch Tidal Transfer Facility, the European benchmark, rose more than 2% on the day to cross 86 euros per megawatt hour, a sharp increase from around 32 euros per megawatt hour recorded in February. The price surge comes amid geopolitical tensions surrounding Iran in late February and the disruption of shipping through the Strait of Hormuz, an essential passage affecting roughly one-fifth of global liquefied natural gas exports and over a quarter of seaborne oil shipments. Compounding the strain, European storage facilities are currently filled to just 73.6

0: 75% of capacity, significantly below historical averages for this time of year. With forecasts predicting cooler temperatures across northwestern Europe starting next weekend, rising heating demand is set to further strain reserves and shrink the region's buffer against potential supply shocks.
1: Through the current tensions in the Middle East, we have clearly learned how badly the Korean economy is when existing sea lanes are blocked. The newly opened Arctic route will become another sea lane, another option, and another lifeline to rely on in times of crisis. We still have many challenges to tackle together, including identifying more demand for time-sensitive cargo and loading cargo onto ships coming back after unloading in Europe.
2: South Korean President Lee Jae-myung on Tuesday welcomed home the first South Korean container ship to sail to Europe and back via the Arctic, as Seoul pushes to launch regular services on the route by 2030, despite diplomatic and commercial hurdles. At a ceremony in the port city of Busan, Lee presented flower garlands to the Pan-STAR Akros captain and crew, who returned on Sunday after a 50-day voyage that included stops in Felixstowe, Rotterdam, and Gdansk. Authorities said the route, which seeks to benefit from reduced ice cover in northern waters due to climate change, should cut sailing time by about a third compared with the Suez Canal route. Obstacles remain, however, with the route hugging Russia's Arctic coast, risking friction with Western allies seeking to isolate Moscow over its war in Ukraine.
3: So we have a global economy that has been very resilient, but we may be reaching some of the limits of that resilience. And so, indeed, the war in the Middle East and the high energy prices has been a big factor, one of the main forces. But then the part that's, I think, important to take away from it is that we've also seen a lot of resilience within commodity markets. If it hadn't been for the type of resilience that we've seen in terms of the release of inventories, the response from other non-Gulf producers, the lower oil demand, and the lower intensity of oil at the global level, then in that type of scenario, actually global growth would have been 2.5 instead of 3.1, what we have in the moment. So that is one factor. The base of global growth is getting narrower. And so you could say that there is some fragility or vulnerability embedded in that. And indeed, we are seeing a fairly small number of countries that are benefiting from this AI-related boom. And the bulk of the economies are affected by the energy shock and such. And that is the dominating factor for many of those economies that are not plugged in the AI supply chain. So the implication of all of this is that, you know, the divergences that we're seeing at the global economy are here to stay. And I think this is also important to keep in mind when we think about how difficult it's going to be for many of these economies to rebuild policy space and to be able to reduce debt and to also bring inflation down to targets.

I said to the team that I also appreciate a lot what I saw in the first half. Of course, Galatasaray had two or three chances in the first half, and it was why we are losing in balls. So we made not the best decisions in the last third, especially in the first half. So this is what we have to improve. But for me, it was also good. Good was also that we came back in the first half. It was very important in this stadium, in this atmosphere. And of course, in the second half, we played, we dominated the game, and it was really great to see. And also, Lamine made fantastic the second half, and for us was it really important. We had also other players to

what counts, and for me is also a signal how and which level the team is, and so I'm not surprised about that. I know the team. I really have the 100% convinced about my team, how they can play, and of course it's amazing to see this, how we control the game, and everyone is included. Everyone wants the ball, and we also can see the quality of every player in this game, and it's Champions League, and it was a top performance from us.

0: Atletico Madrid beat Manchester United 2-0 in the Champions League on Tuesday to extend the visitors' winless run to 5 matches. Pablo Barrios put Atletico ahead after just 50 seconds at the Metropolitano before Ademola Lookman sealed victory late on. United struggled after a poor start and were reduced to 10 men when Lenny Yoro was sent off for bringing down Jonathan David as the last defender. Bruno Fernandes came closest to an equalizer, hitting the crossbar in the second half. The defeat increases pressure on Michael Carrick, whose side have made a disappointing return to the Champions League.
1: I just don't see it as being a red card. I have to say, I really don't agree with the decision. I don't know what I'm allowed to say or not, but I just don't agree with the decision. I think he wasn't really moving quick directly with the goal. It was off and off a foul or not a foul. It was very soft and slow, and it was just to go on a red card for that, especially to be taken to VAR. I just don't understand it. We had a bad start in the game and give ourselves a lot to do with a place that's, you come in a year anyway, the semi-finalists last year, and push to the later stages. So we knew that, and to go a goal down, I thought we responded and grew into the game pretty well. You could argue for the best chance. We had 4 1v1s effectively, 2 for Brian. Marcus had one that didn't connect with a volley. Bruno had one that lifted over the goalkeeper, and it could look different. There's things we can certainly do better as the game went on, but I thought the game was right in the balance, and I thought we were in it second half. The red card obviously had a major impact on that.
0: Fenerbahce defeated visiting Zalgiris Kaunas 99-80 in the EuroLeague basketball competition in Istanbul on Tuesday, bouncing back from last week's heavy loss to Panathinaikos. Shaven Shields led the home side with 17 points, while Braxton Key added 15 and Will Clyburn contributed 14, including 3 3-pointers. Shane Larkin also returned to action after an injury layoff, finishing with 5 points and 3 assists in 15 minutes on the court. Carson Edwards was Zalgiris' top scorer with 18 points. Meanwhile, Olympiacos Piraeus produced a remarkable comeback to defeat Valencia Basket 102-97 after overtime, recovering from a 28-point deficit. Valencia dominated the first half, taking a commanding 59-34 lead at the break. But Olympiacos turned the game around after halftime, outscoring the Spanish side 56-31 in the second half to force overtime. The Greek side then completed the comeback in the extra period, securing one of the most dramatic victories of the EuroLeague season.
2: Zikowski for three. That's off the mark.
3: You know, it's like you've got the most shots on goal.
0: Jack Hughes scored on a breakaway off a slick pass from Jesper Bratt early in overtime, lifting the New Jersey Devils to a 5-4 win over the Detroit Red Wings. New Jersey's Evan Rodriguez, Nico Hischier, and Bratt scored tie-breaking goals, and Anthony Mantha had a tying goal. Jake Allen stopped 22 shots for the Devils. Alex DeBrincat had a pair of tying goals after Emmett Finn and Michael Brandsegg-Nygaard scored to give the Red Wings a 2-1 lead. Detroit's John Gibson made 32 saves, including a kick save that denied Arseny Grichuk on an odd man rush late in regulation to send the game to overtime. The Red Wings got off to a rough start, getting outshot 16-0 midway through the first period. New Jersey, though, didn't take full advantage as Rodriguez scored its only goal in the opening period. Finney scored on Detroit's third shot with 1:25.

0: 5 left in the first period. Zeg Nygaard scored on the team's next shot early in the second period. The Devils, hoping to get back to the playoffs after finishing 7th in the division last year, acquired Rodriguez in a trade and signed Mantha, a former Red Wing, in free agency to boost their third line. Alexis Lafreniere scored twice, and Dylan Garand made 25 saves as the New York Rangers beat the Tampa Bay Lightning 4-1 on Tuesday night. Lafreniere scored 62 seconds into the first period and added his second goal at 12:47, giving New York a 2-0 lead. Tampa Bay's Zemgus Girgensson scored his first goal of the season late in the opening period to cut the deficit to 1. Will Cooley restored the Rangers' two-goal lead late in the second period, redirecting Sean Durzi's shot past goaltender Andrei Vasilevsky. Mika Zibanejad sealed the win with an unassisted, shorthanded, empty net goal in the third. The victory was New York's 5th straight at home and snapped Tampa Bay's 4-game winning streak. Garand made his second consecutive start in place of injured goaltender Igor Shesterkin. Vasilevsky made 19 saves. The Rangers visit New Jersey on Thursday while the Lightning host Seattle.
1: Their first 5.
2: Cartier with the center.

tenanted building belonging to Saudi Arabia's state-owned oil company, Saudi Aramco, in the eastern city of Dahran was attacked, causing a limited fire, the energy ministry said in a statement on Wednesday, as fighting between Yemen's Iran-allied Houthis and the kingdom intensified. Authorities responded to the incident late on Tuesday and took necessary measures, the ministry said, adding that there were no injuries or deaths. A company source told Reuters earlier that a ballistic missile hit the Aramco headquarters complex in Dahran. The source said an office tower in the complex was struck and that its top three floors were damaged. The source and two other people with knowledge of the matter said the building was on fire. The complex hosts a major operations center for Aramco, which oversees a vast network of onshore and offshore oil rigs, pipelines, refineries, and export terminals.

A missile strike targets a Saudi Aramco administrative building in Dahran, sparking a limited fire as Yemen's Houthis intensify their conflict with Saudi Arabia. Saudi authorities said the fire was contained and that no injuries or deaths were reported. The attack comes amid escalating regional tensions, with the Houthis, who are allied with Iran, stepping up hostilities against the kingdom.

0: U.S. President Donald Trump praised Turkish President Recep Tayyip Erdogan, describing him as a great leader and a good friend as the two leaders continue to maintain contacts amid rising tensions in the Middle East. Speaking to reporters on Tuesday before departing for a trip to Alaska, Trump expressed confidence in Erdogan and his leadership. Trump said that Erdogan is a good friend, highlighting the close personal relationship between the two leaders.
1: He's a great friend of mine, as you know, and I might do that. I have a lot of respect for the president of Turkey.
0: Earlier on Tuesday, Erdogan held a phone call with Saudi Crown Prince Mohammed bin Salman to discuss regional developments and attacks targeting Saudi Arabia. During the call, Erdogan strongly condemned the Houthi attacks on Saudi territory and expressed condolences over the loss of life. He also reaffirmed Turkey's solidarity with Saudi Arabia, saying that Ankara will continue to stand by Riyadh amid ongoing regional tensions. Erdogan expressed confidence that Saudi Arabia will overcome the challenges posed by the attacks. Trump, meanwhile, condemned the Houthis' recent actions when asked about possible U.S. strikes against the group. The remarks come as hostilities in Yemen intensify and the wider Middle East remains on edge amid the prolonged U.S.-Iran conflict. The Houthis have also stepped up attacks on commercial vessels in the Red Sea and the strategically important Bab al-Mandab Strait, raising concerns over regional security and international shipping. Turkish Foreign Minister Hakan Fidan held a phone call with his Iranian counterpart Abbas Araghchi to discuss regional developments and diplomatic efforts to resolve ongoing conflicts. The call comes as Ankara continues its diplomatic efforts to ease tensions in the Middle East, particularly as Washington and Tehran remain engaged in efforts to end their prolonged conflict. Turkey has been maintaining contacts with both the United States and Iran, seeking to prevent further escalation and help facilitate negotiations. Fidan recently said that diplomatic efforts are continuing despite the lack of a breakthrough in talks between Washington and Tehran. Discussions have also focused on Iran's conditions for reopening the Strait of Hormuz, a key route for global energy shipments. Iran confirmed last week that it had received a U.S. response to its latest proposal to end the conflict, but officials did not disclose the contents. Mediators have continued working to bridge differences between the two sides and secure an agreement. The latest contact between Fidan and Araghchi highlights Turkey's continuing diplomatic engagement with Tehran amid efforts to find a way forward.

Suspected cholera cases in Yemen have tripled in the past 3 weeks, the World Health Organization warns, as civilians continue to escape renewed fighting and seek safety in unsanitary camps. Ramped up combat, which has pushed more than 200,000 people to flee their homes, drove suspected cases from 217 in the week of September 6th to 12th to 647 in the week of September 27th to October 3rd, the WHO said in a report on Tuesday. Five governorates hosting large numbers of displaced people in the southwest, Abyan, Lahij, Aldalaya, Taiz, and Aden, account for 92% of reported cases. The disease has also reached remote displacement camps in Hadramaut in the country's east that are particularly difficult for medical teams to access. Cholera has ebbed and flowed for years as the conflict in Yemen has continued. In 2024, the WHO warned that the country

0: The country was facing the highest burden of a global cholera outbreak. In 2017, a wave of the disease infected hundreds of thousands and killed at least 2,000. Yemen also faces mounting pressure as fighting intensifies in its outskirts in recent days. Movement in and out of the city has become increasingly difficult, raising residents' concerns about the impact on the availability of food, fuel, and basic necessities. In recent days, the Houthis have seized control of areas along the main road connecting Taiz and Aden, halting traffic on a vital supply route upon which the city relies for the delivery of essential goods and materials. These developments are particularly critical given that Taiz depends on a limited number of roads for the entry of food, fuel, and other supplies. Residents fear that continued road closures and a deteriorating security situation could lead to shortages or a return to the conditions of isolation the city endured during years of war. In downtown markets, commercial activity appears limited in some areas. While a number of food shops have closed, citizens gather outside others to purchase flour, rice, cooking oil, and other staples. Residents face rising prices and increasing difficulty in securing daily necessities, amidst fears that continued fighting and road closures will further exacerbate living conditions.
1: Mahmoud Hussein al-Birkawi, a Jordanian citizen killed in Saturday's attack by Iran-backed Houthis in Yemen on King Khalid International Airport in the Saudi capital Riyadh, was laid to rest in his hometown of Amman. Birkawi's body was brought to Jordan overland from Saudi Arabia through the Omari border crossing between Jordan and Saudi Arabia and was buried at Sahab Cemetery in the capital Amman. Jordanian Royal Court Chief Yusuf al-Assawi, along with Birkawi's family and relatives, attended the funeral. During the ceremony, Assawi conveyed the condolence messages of Jordan's King Abdullah II and Crown Prince Hussein bin Abdullah to the family. It was learned that Birkawi, who had lived in Saudi Arabia for about 2 years and worked at a business in the airport, was married and the father of two children, aged 5 and 1. My son died in a brutal attack. Speaking to an Anadolu agency correspondent after the funeral, Birkawi's father, Hussein Birkawi, said he believes in God's will and wished that no one else would suffer a similar pain. The grieving father continued, "Our son died in a brutal attack. I do not wish what happened to me on any person. Only those who live this pain know it." According to the toll announced in Saudi Arabia, 12 people of different nationalities were killed and 309 were injured in Saturday's attack on King Khalid International Airport in Riyadh. One of the injured later died as well. Jordan's foreign ministry said in a statement on Sunday that one Jordanian citizen was killed and 4 Jordanian citizens were injured in the attack. In war-ravaged Gaza, displaced Palestinians are turning to recycling clothes and batteries to meet their basic needs as Israeli restrictions on essential supplies deepen the humanitarian crisis. Inside a roadside tent in Gaza City, old and damaged being transformed into new garments for children who have lost nearly everything during the war. Some mothers bring clothes belonging to husbands who were killed or injured in Israeli attacks, asking her to turn them into garments their children can wear. With Israeli restrictions limiting the entry of fabrics into Gaza, new clothing has become increasingly difficult to find and too expensive for many families. More than 1 million displaced Palestinians have been forced to leave their homes, often without the opportunity to take clothes or personal belongings.
2: حي الشجاعية طبعا

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1: For displaced Palestinians in Gaza, recycling has become a necessity rather than a choice as families struggle to survive with the few resources left available to them. Russia and Ukraine traded accusations concerning overnight airstrikes that killed at least 4 people and injured over 60 others. Ukraine's State Emergency Service said in a statement on Telegram that 3 people were killed and 15 others injured when a Russian missile strike destroyed a section of a 4-story residential building in the Kolodnohirsky district of Kharkiv, the country's second largest city. The DSNS later updated the death toll to 4 and the number of injured to 41. Meanwhile, the Kyiv City Military Administration said 1 person was injured in a strike that affected a residential building in the Darnitsky district. In the northwestern Rivne region, Governor Oleksandr Koval said 20 people were injured, 1 critically, in a strike on the regional capital that damaged an educational building. Separately, Georgi Reshetnikov, acting governor of the southern Mykolaiv region, said a cargo terminal and an unspecified number of warehouses were damaged in Russian strikes. Ukrainian President Volodymyr Zelensky said his country received no early warning from its partners about the strikes in Kyiv, and that it has not carried out strikes on Russia's energy sector in general for the 2 days since U.S. President Donald Trump announced an energy ceasefire. Moscow and Kyiv have intensified strikes in recent months, targeting each other's logistics centers, ports, and energy infrastructure. Both countries deny deliberately targeting civilian infrastructure, maintaining that strikes are directed at military targets or facilities linked to military activities only.
3: We are stronger. Russia is not in a good place. These hybrid attacks and whatever it is are a sign of weakness. What they love us to do is to talk about it the whole day and to be rattled and to have press conferences on it. We're not going to do that. We will react where we need to react. Again, not always visible. But the most important thing is that we will continue what we need to do. Stay calm. Carry on, which means investing in defense, but particularly making sure that Ukraine has what it needs and continue what it needs. And the message is this, that we will defend every inch of allied territory, whether people are living there or not, whether it is close to Paris, close to Tallinn, close to Washington, or close to Ottawa. We will defend every inch of allied territory. We have all the plans in place. We are prepared for that. We have the forward land forces all along the eastern flank of NATO.
4: So that's why he is using this kind of scare tactics all over the Europe, and as Mark said, that for us it's a sign of weakness, not the sign of confidence, because the message is that he tries us to think about ourselves, not about Ukraine, but we're still delivering to Ukraine. We're delivering weapons, we're delivering support. So that is the main message, that we are supporting Ukraine more, not less, even though Russia is doing this kind of hybrid operation.
5: Last week, President Trump reached an agreement with Russia that Russia would supply, I think it was 300,000 barrels of diesel fuel in the short term and then another 500,000 barrels longer term. The idea

0: idea is to ease the pressure on American consumers by getting the price of diesel fuel to decline a little bit. He's under strong pressure to do something about the gas prices because, well, they're very expensive. And plus, we got the November 3rd midterm elections coming up very soon. And he's trying to reassure Americans that he's doing something about it. Now, the reason this is controversial is it may violate a 2022 law against letting Russia do these things unless they stop their aggression against Ukraine. There is bipartisan opposition from Republican and Democratic lawmakers. Trump is basically dismissing those concerns, saying that he's trying to do what's best for the United States of America. There's a strong feeling in Congress that the United States should support Ukraine unequivocally in its battle to repel the Russian invaders. They're very suspicious of anything having to do with Vladimir Putin. They don't want us to do anything that could be seen to be supporting Vladimir Putin, and this flies in the face of all of those things. It's unusual to see this much bipartisan opposition. I mean, Democrats complain about Trump, something he's done every day. But for Republicans to join in on that is unique. There was a meeting last Friday in Miami between President's envoys Steve Witkoff and Jared Kushner with a delegation from Ukraine and the Europeans, and they talked about the way forward, coming up with a unified proposal that they can present to Russia to try to end the war. And in this proposal, we expect there to be some sort of economic incentives to get the Russians to sign on to this deal. They see business deals as a way of trying to bring some peace in that troubled area. Lawmakers have been supportive of Ukraine and President Zelensky throughout this four-year war, now almost 5 years. They feel that Russia is the aggressor, taking territory away from Ukraine. They did pass a package of sanctions about a month ago that was in honor of Lindsey Graham, the late Senator Lindsey Graham. And those are written in such a way to give the president the ability to impose sanctions when he sees fit. Well, he's doing the exact opposite of that, of relaxing sanctions to let them export the diesel fuel. So that's where we are.
1: U.S. President Donald Trump said on Tuesday, October 13th, that massive oil, gas, and mineral exploration is getting ready to begin in Greenland. Trump did not share details about the exploration plans in Greenland, but said, "There are experts that are saying that the amount of easily available oil is far greater than that of almost any land, anywhere in the world." The United States, Denmark, and Greenland last month signed an agreement aimed at ending tensions after Trump's repeated threats to take control of the strategically located and mineral-rich island. The deal, signed between the U.S., Denmark, and Greenland, expands the U.S. military's role in Greenland, paving the way for two new military bases and Trump's Golden Dome missile defense system, while reaffirming Danish sovereignty and Greenlanders' right to self-determination. The agreement comes as Washington seeks to strengthen its strategic presence in the Arctic, a region of growing military and economic importance. Greenland's vast mineral resources and potential energy reserves have also drawn international attention amid competition for access to critical natural resources.
2: The race right now is a toss-up, right? It's a race that either candidate could win. Most of the polls that we see have shown Jackson in front by a small margin, you know, with a couple of exceptions. But all those polls are well within the margin of error. And so I think this race is a true toss-up at the moment.
3: We must have order in the hearing room.
4: It's not a great year for Susan Collins. Mainers are increasingly exasperated, I think, with the Trump administration, if around issues of affordability, if nothing else. That being said, she's very good at running for re-election. She's done it many times. She's cultivated a base of political support that is not just about partisanship.
5: She wouldn't win without Democratic support. And she has Republicans that support her. She has all these people around the country that just love her and want to help her with bills because of how open she is to both sides.
6: We need someone with courage. We need a fighter, and we need

0: senator who remembers exactly who sent them to Washington, which is you.
1: He does find himself at a little bit of a disadvantage, right? He had to start this race late because Grant Plattner had to withdraw. And he finds himself playing catch up against the Collins campaign, both in terms of organization and also fundraising. And both of those are disadvantages.
2: What happened with Graham was very unfortunate. I feel like he got railroaded out of the situation. The population of folks who were going to be voting for Graham will probably vote for Troy anyway. So I think he has very good chance of unseating Collins.
3: Democrats need to gain 4 seats. And so in order to do that, they need to win relatively easy states like North Carolina. Right now, it seems likely that the Democratic candidate will win that seat. But they also need to win at least a couple of seats that are not that likely. So whether that's Texas or Alaska is another one where the Democratic candidate is up in the polls, it's unclear whether she can hold on to that lead. Michigan is a state where they have to hold that seat in order to only have to make 4 other gains. Knocking off Susan Collins in Maine is a way to do it.
1: We know the control of both chambers, both the House and the Senate at the national level, is razor thin right now. Republicans hold both. Democrats are desperately trying to retake one, if not both, of those chambers. So, you know, Maine, I don't think it's exaggeration to say that Maine is in the top, you know, 2, 3, 4 Senate races in the country for determining which party controls the Senate after the November elections.
4: Thousands of healthcare workers and patients marched through Mexico City on Tuesday, October 13th, to demand higher salaries, increased staffing, and an immediate solution to shortages of medicine and equipment in the public health system. Demonstrators marched along Paseo de la Reforma toward the headquarters of the Mexican Social Security Institute, EMSS, carrying protest signs and a giant figure representing a medical doctor. Staff from EMSS and the EMSS Bienestar System stated that chronic underfunding, hospital saturation, and unfulfilled labor rights prevented medical personnel from providing adequate care. Insured patients also took part in the march, warning that salary improvements for medical workers must come with more humane and dignified treatment for individuals seeking specialized care.

0: Student protesters hurled bricks and concrete blocks at Albania's education ministry in Tirana on Tuesday, October 13th, and police fired tear gas and water cannons in response as a nationwide demonstration over education and social issues turned violent. Police officers detained several protesters. Student organizers said the protest was over conditions at universities, higher education costs, financial support, and employment prospects after graduation. Some protesters added they wanted to express their frustration with inequality and the government. The demonstration comes amid a broader wave of student activism in Europe. In France, high school students have staged weeks of protests and school blockades, demanding more teachers and better facilities, arguing that deteriorating school buildings and overcrowded classrooms are undermining education. Albania's Deputy Prime Minister Albana Kocu wrote on Facebook, "Violence has not been, is not, and will never be a solution. Throwing stones, attacking institutions and the state police, as well as the senseless destruction of public property, are not how youth should express themselves."
1: So lung adenocarcinoma is the most common type of lung cancer that we see. It makes up about almost half of the lung cancer cases that we see in the United States. Lung cancer itself is the deadliest type of cancer that we see. So about 120,000 deaths are expected in the United States and 2 million worldwide from lung cancer. Well, the news has said that he had early stage lung cancer, and that is generally treated with surgery. So the right lower lobe of the lung is about half of the right lung, and people with healthy lungs can tolerate that and breathe just fine after surgery. It usually takes a couple days in the hospital and then a few weeks at home to recover. And we expect most patients to do very well long term. After surgery, all of the specimens that were removed are examined by a pathologist, and they look at the tumor to tell more the type, like adenocarcinoma, but also other characteristics of the tumor. And they will also look at lymph nodes to see if there's any evidence of cancer spread. And then hopefully it's early stage and surgery is all the treatment that he needs, but if not, then additional treatment might be needed. So smoking is the biggest risk factor for developing lung cancer, but we are seeing more cases in people who have never smoked. And that's actually a focus at Stanford Cancer Center in terms of determining the causes of that and which patients might benefit from screening. Well, I think one of the important things is lung cancer screening. I don't know how he found the nodule that prompted the surgery, but the important thing is diagnosing lung cancer early. If we wait for lung cancer to cause symptoms, it is often diagnosed quite late when it is harder to cure. And so currently in the United States, people who have a heavy smoking history are recommended to get screening every year with a low-dose CT scan. And I think anyone with risk factors for lung cancer should talk to their doctor about screening.

0: The number of confirmed Ebola cases in the Democratic Republic of Congo has risen above 9,000, government data showed on Tuesday, October 13th, as responders struggle to slow transmission in multiple hotspots. The latest situation report from Congo's Public Health Institute put the number of cases at 9,066 and deaths at 4,381. The outbreak, caused by the Bundibugyo strain of Ebola, was declared in May and has become the largest and deadliest in Congo's history, overtaking the 2018 to 2020 epidemic. The strain currently has no approved vaccines or treatments. Globally, it is second only to the 2014 to 2016 West African outbreak, which infected over 28,600 people and killed more than 11,000 across Guinea, Liberia, and Sierra Leone, according to the World Health Organization. The current outbreak has also affected other countries. Uganda reported 20 cases and 2 deaths earlier in the year, but was declared Ebola-free in August. Last week, Kenya confirmed its first imported case, a Kenyan national who had traveled from Congo via Uganda and died in Nairobi.
1: A deadly Ebola outbreak in Eastern Democratic Republic of Congo is frightening residents away from healthcare facilities for fear of contracting the virus. And many are declining vital services, including life-saving maternal care. Before the outbreak, the Masiki Health Center in Butembo handled about 50 deliveries a month. Head nurse Lilian Adronga said they now see as few as 15.
2: We have a problem that is quite serious. Before Ebola, mothers used to come to the health center for antenatal consultations and to give birth. But during the epidemic, mothers became afraid of the health center because they think we will harm them.
1: UN data show maternal deaths in Ituri province, where the outbreak began, rose by nearly 70% between May and July compared with the same period a year earlier. And data from aid agencies show a sharp decline in routine childhood vaccinations and pediatric visits. Lower immunizations could strain the healthcare system for years to come. Congo has long struggled with recurring measles outbreaks. The country's health ministry records tens of thousands of cases every year and 126,000 cases so far in 2026. UNICEF says that across the province, health facilities administered 23,000 fewer routine vaccine doses in May and June than in April. Only one woman occupied the maternity ward at Masiki Health Center earlier this month.

0: her newborn among rows of empty beds. She said her name was Zawadi and encouraged others to seek delivery and neonatal care. But for some parents, concerns about Ebola overshadowed the benefits of the health system. Masika Furaha is a mother of three who said many of her neighbors were afraid of being sent to an Ebola treatment center, or ETC.
1: Recently, we have also been afraid to bring our children to health facilities for fear of being taken to the ETC, because once you arrive at the ETC, someone can die, since we are always afraid to go there. That is why we prefer to stay at home.
0: She agreed to have her youngest vaccinated when she saw children who received the shots remained healthy. The Ebola outbreak has spread across seven provinces, infecting more than 8,000 people and killing over 4,000. Officials say it is far from being contained. Dr. Mupenzi Mubere is a pediatrician in Butembo. He described an episode in which a mother burst into tears when he referred her son to the main hospital for an X-ray because she believed staff would take him and kill him with Ebola.
2: Apart from Ebola, which is obviously causing havoc, children and the population in general also risk suffering from other illnesses which may not kill them, but they can also die from those illnesses. I therefore consider them to be collateral victims of Ebola virus disease.
3: Person has died and several others were injured in an incident involving a Six Flags roller coaster in Georgia. Officials did not confirm how the person died or what caused the others to be injured at Six Flags over Georgia in Mableton, about 24 kilometers northwest of Atlanta. Detectives with the Cobb County Police Department's Major Crimes Unit were investigating. A Six Flags spokesperson said the park and local authorities responded immediately and that they are fully cooperating with local authorities as they investigate. Authorities and Six Flags did not identify the roller coaster. However, local TV stations showed video of passengers being evacuated from the Goliath coaster. The roller coaster, which was opened in 2006, reaches top speeds of 113 kilometers per hour and heights of 61 meters, the park's website reports. During about 3.5 minutes, riders navigate through razor-sharp turns and soar over colossal hills, according to the website.

0: Minister Bola, please take the pulpit.
1: Turkey and the EU member countries are allies in NATO, in OECD, in G20 with some of them, and in the Council of Europe as well. And Turkey and the EU had initiated this strong relationship by signing Ankara Agreement. Then both sides agreed on the customs union to be implemented by early 1996. This was achieved by both sides about 30 years ago, very successfully. That meant abolition of customs duties and measures having equivalent effect between the two sides, quotas, quantitative restrictions and measures having equivalent effect between the two sides, and Turkey's adoption of the common external tariff regime, plus Turkey's compliance with the EU's competition policy, state aids policy, trademarks and patents regime, and trade policies of the EU. So, by legislation, the Turkish laws are all compliant with the EU legislation, thoroughly, completely. Also, customs union has been very successful during this time, in the last 30 years, by increasing our total annual trade by 11 times, from around 21

0: $1 billion up to $233 billion last year.
1: And I'm pleased to announce that Taiwan, they got lots of money because, you know, they stole our chip business years ago because you didn't have a president willing to put tariffs on chips. And because of that, everybody moved to Taiwan to make chips. But, you know, they're all moving back now. We have $21 trillion being invested in new plants, new factories, a lot of it being invested right here. They're all coming back. But Taiwan has just agreed to buy 30% of the gas coming off the pipeline for the next 20 years. That guarantees the success. It's one of the biggest commitments in history for anything. It's one of the biggest deals ever made. They're going to pay it, and that's a 20-year period that guarantees success. And Taiwan will also invest $4.4 billion into the project on top of $50 billion already committed by South Korea to Alaska. And I have to say that Dan Sullivan helped me get this done. Thank you, Dan.
2: Bank of America has been fined $1.21 billion by U.S. regulators for widespread failures to detect potential money laundering and other illicit financial activity, with the penalty expected to weigh on its third quarter earnings. The U.S. Treasury Department said that the bank failed to report more than $5 billion in suspicious activity to the government, including $1 billion involving national security-related and other priority illicit finance risks. The Treasury said that Bank of America prioritized revenue when developing its compliance programs and relied too heavily on external inquiries rather than its own internal controls. Under a consent order, the bank must hire an independent third party to review past transactions, identify suspicious activity it failed to detect, and report those transactions to the Financial Crimes Enforcement Network. Bank of America said that it had invested billions of dollars in technology and dedicated thousands of employees to combating financial crime, adding that it is committed to addressing regulators' concerns. The penalty includes a $750 million civil fine imposed by the Office of the Comptroller of the Currency, the largest in the regulator's history, over shortcomings in the bank's anti-money laundering programs. Bank of America also paid an $11.6 million fine to the Office of Foreign Assets Control for more than 400 apparent sanctions violations involving payments linked to programs targeting countries including Russia and Iran. The Treasury said that the bank had mistakenly processed millions of dollars in payments that violated sanctions programs. Bank of America's shares fell 2.7% in after-hours trading following the announcement, adding to investor concerns ahead of its earnings release.
3: European natural gas prices climbed to a four-year high on Tuesday amid below-average storage levels and growing market anxiety over winter supplies. Natural gas futures prices at the Dutch Tidal Transfer Facility, the European benchmark, rose more than 2% on the day to cross 86 euros per megawatt hour, a sharp increase from around 32 euros per megawatt hour recorded in February. The price surge comes amid geopolitical tensions surrounding Iran in late February and the disruption of shipping through the Strait of Hormuz, an essential passage affecting roughly one-fifth of global liquefied natural gas exports and over a quarter of seaborne oil shipments. Compounding the strain, European storage facilities are currently filled to just 73.75% of capacity, significantly below historical averages for this time of year. With forecasts predicting cooler temperatures across northwestern Europe starting next weekend, rising heating demand is set to further strain reserves and shrink the region's buffer against potential supply shocks.
4: Now, 중동 해역의 긴장을 통해서 Through the current tensions in the Middle East, we have clearly learned how badly the

0: Korean economy when existing sea lanes are blocked. The newly opened Arctic route will become another sea lane, another option, and another lifeline to rely on in times of crisis. We still have many challenges to tackle together, including identifying more demand for time-sensitive cargo and loading cargo onto ships coming back after unloading in Europe.
1: South Korean President Lee Jae-myung on Tuesday welcomed home the first South Korean container ship to sail to Europe and back via the Arctic, as Seoul pushes to launch regular services on the route by 2030, despite diplomatic and commercial hurdles. At a ceremony in the port city of Busan, Lee presented flower garlands to the Pan-STAR Akros captain and crew, who returned on Sunday after a 50-day voyage that included stops in Felixstowe, Rotterdam, and Gdansk. Authorities said the route, which seeks to benefit from reduced ice cover in northern waters due to climate change, should cut sailing time by about a third compared with the Suez Canal route. Obstacles remain, however, with the route hugging Russia's Arctic coast, risking friction with Western allies seeking to isolate Moscow over its war in Ukraine.
2: So we have a global economy that has been very resilient, but we may be reaching some of the limits of that resilience. And so, indeed, the war in the Middle East and the high energy prices has been a big factor, one of the main forces. But then the part that's, I think, important to take away from it is that we've also seen a lot of resilience within commodity markets. If it hadn't been for the type of resilience that we've seen in terms of the release of inventories, the response from other non-Gulf producers, the lower oil demand, and the lower intensity of oil at the global level, then in that type of scenario, actually global growth would have been 2.5 instead of 3.1, what we have in the moment. So that is one factor. The base of global growth is getting narrower. And so you could say that there is some fragility or vulnerability embedded in that. And indeed, we are seeing a fairly small number of countries that are benefiting from this AI-related boom. And the bulk of the economies are affected by the energy shock and such. And that is the dominating factor for many of those economies that are not plugged in the AI supply chain. So the implication of all of this is that, you know, the divergences that we're seeing at the global economy are here to stay. And I think this is also important to keep in mind when we think about how difficult it's going to be for many of these economies to rebuild policy space and to be able to reduce debt and to also bring inflation down to targets.

I said to the team that I'm also appreciate a lot what I saw in the first half. Of course, Galatasaray had two or three chances in the first half, and it was why we are losing in balls. So we made not the best decisions in the last third, especially in the first half. So this is what we have to improve. But for me, it was also good. Good was also that we came back in the first half. It was very important in this stadium, in this atmosphere. And of course, in the second half, we played, we dominated the game, and it was really great to see. And also, Lamin made fantastic the second half, and for us was it really important. We had also other players to manage the load. It's like that, and Lamin. Lamin is good. He's physically top, and of course he also enjoy playing football. You saw it especially in the second half. It's amazing to have a player like him on this level. For us, he changed the game for us, and this was really good. This is always when you see the quality in the training. I think this is

0: Atletico Madrid beat Manchester United 2-0 in the Champions League on Tuesday to extend the visitors' winless run to 5 matches. Pablo Barrios put Atletico ahead after just 50 seconds at the Metropolitano before Ademola Lookman sealed victory late on. United struggled after a poor start and were reduced to 10 men when Lenny Yoro was sent off for bringing down Jonathan David as the last defender. Bruno Fernandes came closest to an equalizer, hitting the crossbar in the second half. The defeat increases pressure on Michael Carrick, whose side have made a disappointing return to the Champions League.
1: I just don't see it as being a red card. I have to say, I really don't agree with the decision. I don't know what I'm allowed to say or not, but I just don't agree with the decision. I think he wasn't really moving quick directly with the goal. It was off and off a foul or not a foul. It was very soft and slow, and it was just to go on a red card for that, especially to be taken to VAR. I just don't understand it. We had a bad start in the game and give ourselves a lot to do with a place that's, you come in the year anyway, the semi-finalists last year, and push to the later stages. So we knew that, and to go a goal down, I thought we responded and grew into the game pretty well. You could argue for the best chance we had, 4 1v1s effectively, 2 for Brian. Marcus had one that didn't connect with a volley. Bruno had one that lifted over the goalkeeper, and it could look different. There's things we can certainly do better as the game went on, but I thought the game was right in the balance, and I thought we were in it second half. The red card obviously had a major impact on that.
0: Fenerbahce defeated visiting Zalgiris Kaunas 99-80 in the EuroLeague basketball competition in Istanbul on Tuesday, bouncing back from last week's heavy loss to Panathinaikos. Shaven Shields led the home side with 17 points, while Braxton Key added 15 and Will Clyburn contributed 14, including 3 3-pointers. Shane Larkin also returned to action after an injury layoff, finishing with 5 points and 3 assists in 15 minutes on the court. Carson Edwards was Zalgiris' top scorer with 18 points. Meanwhile, Olympiacos Piraeus produced a remarkable comeback to defeat Valencia Basket 102-97 after overtime, recovering from a 28-point deficit. Valencia dominated the first half, taking a commanding 59-34 lead at the break. But Olympiacos turned the game around after halftime, outscoring the Spanish side 56-31 in the second half to force overtime. The Greek side then completed the comeback in the extra period, securing one of the most dramatic victories of the EuroLeague season.
2: Zagowski for 3. That's off the mark.
3: You know, it's like you've got the most shots on goal.
0: Jack Hughes scored on a breakaway off a slick pass from Jesper Bratt early in overtime, lifting the New Jersey Devils to a 5-4 win over the Detroit Red Wings. New Jersey's Evan Rodriguez, Nico Hischier, and Bratt scored tie-breaking goals, and Anthony Mantha had a tying goal. Jake Allen stopped 22 shots for the Devils. Alex DeBrincat had a pair of tying goals after Emmett Finn and Michael Brandsegg-Nygaard scored to give the Red Wings a 2-1 lead. Detroit's John Gibson made 32 saves, including a kick save that denied Arseny Grichuk on an odd man rush late in regulation to send the game to overtime. The Red Wings got off to a rough start, getting outshot 16-0 midway through the first period. New Jersey, though, didn't take full advantage as Rodriguez scored its only goal in the opening period. Finney scored on Detroit's third shot with 1:25 left in the first period. Zegniegaard scored on the team's next shot early in the second period. The Devils, hoping to get back to the playoffs after finishing 7th in the division last year, acquired Rodriguez in a trade and signed Mantha, a former Red Wing, in free agency to boost their third line. Alexis Lafreniere scored twice, and Dylan Garand made 25 saves as the New York Rangers beat the Tampa Bay Lightning 4-1 on Tuesday night.

0: Night. Lafreniere scored 62 seconds into the first period and added his second goal at 12:47, giving New York a 2-0 lead. Tampa Bay's Zemgus Girgensson scored his first goal of the season late in the opening period to cut the deficit to 1. Will Cooley restored the Rangers' two-goal lead late in the second period, redirecting Sean Durzi's shot past goaltender Andrei Vasilevsky. Mika Zibanejad sealed the win with an unassisted, shorthanded, empty net goal in the third. The victory was New York's fifth straight at home and snapped Tampa Bay's four-game winning streak. Garan made his second consecutive start in place of injured goaltender Igor Shesterkin. Vasilevsky made 19 saves. The Rangers visit New Jersey on Thursday while the Lightning host Seattle.
1: Their first five. Cartier with the center.

I'm Sudo Azar with your global weather update. Let's start. We begin in Europe, where light clouds continue to sweep quickly across the region. Bucharest will be partly cloudy, reaching 16 degrees. Athens is cloudy at 21. Farther west, temperatures continue to drop. Moscow will be rainy at 11 degrees and London is cloudy at 20. Across the Balkans, autumn has begun. Zagreb is cloudy at 17 degrees, while Sarajevo has similar weather at 15. It's getting warmer for the Middle East, though. Beirut is partly cloudy at 27 degrees and Gaza is sunny at 26. In South Asia, Baku is at 23 degrees and New Delhi has a thunderstorm at 32. Farther east, Shanghai is cloudy at 25, while Jakarta has similar weather at 34. Across Africa, Tripoli is partly cloudy at 26 degrees. Cape Town has similar weather at 21. In North America, Mexico City will be rainy at 27 degrees. New York is partly cloudy for today. In South America, Rio de Janeiro is partly cloudy at 32 degrees, while Santiago has similar weather at 21. Across Oceania, Sydney will be rainy and Melbourne is partly cloudy at 19. That's the latest global weather update. 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

Greetings, I'm Jamalan Ashana, and you're watching A-News NewsHour live from Istanbul. Let's take a look at our top stories. Yemen's conflict has intensified as the Houthis step up attacks on Saudi Arabia, threatening oil facilities and airports, while the wider U.S.-Iran confrontation fuels renewed hostilities and raises fears of further regional escalation. Turkish President Recep Tayyip Erdogan reaffirmed Turkey's solidarity with Saudi Arabia, saying that Ankara will continue to stand by Riyadh amid ongoing regional tensions. Russian strikes on Kyiv and Kharkiv damaged energy infrastructure and left 600,000 people without power, as Ukrainian President Volodymyr Zelensky accused Moscow of undermining U.S. President Donald Trump's peace efforts.

torrential rain battered Istanbul on Wednesday, causing widespread flooding, landslides, and severe traffic congestion as emergency crews responded to thousands of weather-related incidents across the city. The Istanbul governor's office said that emergency services received more than 2,500 reports related to the adverse weather, with flood waters inundating roads, homes, and businesses. Authorities reported widespread flooding, landslides, stranded residents, fallen trees, and damage to buildings and vehicles, while emergency operations continued across Istanbul. The heaviest rainfall was recorded in the Umerli area of Beykoz on the city's Asian side, where precipitation reached nearly 194 kilograms per square meter. The governor's office established a crisis coordination center at the Istanbul Regional Directorate of the Disaster and Emergency Management Authority, following warnings from the Turkish state meteorological

0: service. More than 8,000 personnel and over 2,000 vehicles and construction machines were deployed to respond to flooding and other emergencies, with teams from AFAD at the Istanbul Metropolitan Municipality and district municipalities involved. Istanbul Metropolitan Municipality Deputy Mayor Nuri Aslan said that nearly 100 kilograms of rainfall per square meter fell across the city within 12 hours from late Tuesday night to Wednesday morning. Aslan warned that further heavy rainfall was expected, particularly around the Bosphorus and on the Asian side, with strong winds potentially reaching storm force levels. He urged residents to avoid unnecessary journeys by private car and use public transportation as hazardous conditions continued. The downpours brought traffic across Istanbul close to a standstill, with congestion approaching 90% during the evening rush hour as flooded roads and strong winds disrupted journeys. Public transportation services experienced heavy passenger volumes, with overcrowding reported at metro, metrobus, tram, and bus stops, as residents sought alternatives to driving. Authorities suspended classes across Istanbul for Thursday and banned motorcycles from traffic amid hazardous road conditions, while Governor Davut Gül urged residents, particularly on the Asian side, to exercise caution. Despite the widespread disruption, the governor's office said that no roads remained closed because of the rainfall, and airport runways continued operating normally, with no flight cancellations reported. Emergency response operations remain underway as authorities monitor weather conditions and work to address the impact of the heavy rainfall. A missile strike targets a Saudi Aramco administrative building in Dahran, sparking a limited fire as Yemen's Houthi conflict with Saudi Arabia intensifies.
1: An administrative building belonging to Saudi Arabia's state-owned oil company, Saudi Aramco, in the eastern city of Dahran was attacked, causing a limited fire, the energy ministry said in a statement on Wednesday, as fighting between Yemen's Iran-allied Houthis and the kingdom intensified. Authorities responded to the incident late on Tuesday and took necessary measures, the ministry said, adding that there were no injuries or deaths. A company source told Reuters earlier that a ballistic missile hit the Aramco headquarters complex in Dahran. The source said an office tower in the complex was struck and that its top three floors were damaged. The source and two other people with knowledge of the matter said the building was on fire. The complex hosts a major operations center for Aramco, which oversees a vast network of onshore and offshore oil rigs, pipelines, refineries, and export terminals. A missile strike targets a Saudi Aramco administrative building in Dahran, sparking a limited fire as Yemen's Houthis intensify their conflict with Saudi Arabia. Saudi authorities said the fire was contained and that no injuries or deaths were reported. The attack comes amid escalating regional tensions, with the Houthis, who are allied with Iran, stepping up hostilities against the kingdom.
0: U.S. President Donald Trump praised Turkish President Recep Tayyip Erdogan as a great leader and close friend, as Erdogan reaffirmed Turkey's support for Saudi Arabia following Houthi attacks amid escalating regional tensions.
2: U.S. President Donald Trump praised Turkish President Recep Tayyip Erdogan, describing him as a great leader and a good friend, as the two leaders continue to maintain contacts amid rising tensions in the Middle East. Speaking to reporters on Tuesday before departing for a trip to Alaska, Trump expressed confidence in Erdogan and his leadership. Trump said that Erdogan is a good friend, highlighting the close personal relationship between the two leaders.
3: He's a great friend of mine.

0: As you know, and I might do that, I have a lot of respect for the president of Turkey.
1: Earlier on Tuesday, Erdogan held a phone call with Saudi Crown Prince Mohammed bin Salman to discuss regional developments and attacks targeting Saudi Arabia. During the call, Erdogan strongly condemned the Houthi attacks on Saudi territory and expressed condolences over the loss of life. He also reaffirmed Turkey's solidarity with Saudi Arabia, saying that Ankara will continue to stand by Riyadh amid ongoing regional tensions. Erdogan expressed confidence that Saudi Arabia will overcome the challenges posed by the attacks. Trump, meanwhile, condemned the Houthis' recent actions when asked about possible U.S. strikes against the group. The remarks come as hostilities in Yemen intensify and the wider Middle East remains on edge amid the prolonged U.S.-Iran conflict. The Houthis have also stepped up attacks on commercial vessels in the Red Sea and the strategically important Bab al-Mandab Strait, raising concerns over regional security and international shipping.
2: Turkish Foreign Minister Hakan Fidan held a phone call with his Iranian counterpart Abbas Araghchi as Turkey steps up diplomatic efforts to ease regional tensions, bridge differences between Washington and Tehran, and advance negotiations to end the conflict.
1: Turkish Foreign Minister Hakan Fidan held a phone call with his Iranian counterpart Abbas Araghchi to discuss regional developments and diplomatic efforts to resolve ongoing conflicts. The call comes as Ankara continues its diplomatic efforts to ease tensions in the Middle East, particularly as Washington and Tehran remain engaged in efforts to end their prolonged conflict. Turkey has been maintaining contacts with both the United States and Iran, seeking to prevent further escalation and help facilitate negotiations. Fidan recently said that diplomatic efforts are continuing despite the lack of a breakthrough in talks between Washington and Tehran. Discussions have also focused on Iran's conditions for reopening the Strait of Hormuz, a key route for global energy shipments. Iran confirmed last week that it had received a U.S. response to its latest proposal to end the conflict, but officials did not disclose the contents. Mediators have continued working to bridge differences between the two sides and secure an agreement. The latest contact between Fidan and Araghchi highlights Turkey's continuing diplomatic engagement with Tehran amid efforts to find a way forward.
2: Intensified fighting in Yemen has displaced more than 200,000 people and cut off life-saving aid to around 800,000 as food supplies dwindle and health services struggle to cope.
3: Intensified fighting along multiple front lines in Yemen has cut off aid to around 800,000 people, the World Food Program warned on Wednesday, October 14th. More than 200,000 people have been displaced from their homes since fighting in the country began in recent weeks, sparked by renewed fighting between the Iran-backed Houthi group and Saudi-backed government forces in Yemen, according to the United Nations International Organization for Migration. Yemen's health services, battered by more than a decade of conflict, economic crisis, displacement, and disease outbreaks, may have limited capacity to absorb a new surge in mass casualties if fighting intensifies further, the ICRC warned.
4: WFP has been responding from day one of this crisis, starting with the provision of ready-to-eat rations in the first few days after the crisis started. And we are now moving towards the provision of regular food and nutrition assistance to all those displaced population. This is being achieved by diverting essential resources from our regular food assistance pipeline.
3: The fighting has also cut off life-saving humanitarian assistance for 800,000 people in Taiz, Yemen's third largest city, which currently hosts the largest number of people fleeing the fighting, and other areas impacted by the conflict, the World Food Program said on Wednesday.
2: Yemen is seeing a rise in cholera cases as escalating conflict and mass displacement have pushed people into overcrowded shelters with inadequate access to safe water. Meanwhile, Houthi advances and

0: The closure of vital roads and tires have triggered shortages of food, fuel, and other supplies.
1: Suspected cholera cases in Yemen have tripled in the past 3 weeks, the World Health Organization warns, as civilians continue to escape renewed fighting and seek safety in unsanitary camps. Ramped up combat, which has pushed more than 200,000 people to flee their homes, drove suspected cases from 217 in the week of September 6th to 12th to 647 in the week of September 27th to October 3rd, the WHO said in a report on Tuesday. Five governorates hosting large numbers of displaced people in the southwest, Abyan, Lahij, Aldalaya, Taiz, and Aden, account for 92% of reported cases. The disease has also reached remote displacement camps in Hadramaut in the country's east that are particularly difficult for medical teams to access. Cholera has ebbed and flowed for years as the conflict in Yemen has continued. In 2024, the WHO warned that the country was facing the highest burden of a global cholera outbreak. In 2017, a wave of the disease infected hundreds of thousands and killed at least 2,000. Yemen also faces mounting pressure as fighting intensifies in its outskirts in recent days. Movement in and out of the city has become increasingly difficult, raising residents' concerns about the impact on the availability of food, fuel, and basic necessities. In recent days, the Houthis have seized control of areas along the main road connecting Taiz and Aden, halting traffic on a vital supply route upon which the city relies for the delivery of essential goods and materials. These developments are particularly critical given that Taiz depends on a limited number of roads for the entry of food, fuel, and other supplies. Residents fear that continued road closures and a deteriorating security situation could lead to shortages or a return to the conditions of isolation the city endured during years of war. In downtown markets, commercial activity appears limited in some areas. While a number of food shops have closed, citizens gather outside others to purchase flour, rice, cooking oil, and other staples. Residents face rising prices and increasing difficulty in securing daily necessities, amidst fears that continued fighting and road closures will further exacerbate living conditions.
0: U.S. President Donald Trump says massive oil, gas, and mineral exploration is set to begin in Greenland as Washington seeks to expand its strategic presence in the Arctic.
1: U.S. President Donald Trump said on Tuesday, October 13th, that massive oil, gas, and mineral exploration is getting ready to begin in Greenland. Trump did not share details about the exploration plans in Greenland, but said, "There are experts that are saying that the amount of easily available oil is far greater than that of almost any land, anywhere in the world." The United States, Denmark, and Greenland last month signed an agreement aimed at ending tensions after Trump's repeated threats to take control of the strategically located and mineral-rich island. The deal, signed between the U.S., Denmark, and Greenland, expands the U.S. military's role in Greenland, paving the way for two new military bases and Trump's Golden Dome missile defense system, while reaffirming Danish sovereignty and Greenlanders' right to self-determination. The agreement comes as Washington seeks to strengthen its strategic presence in the Arctic, a region of growing military and economic importance. Greenland's vast mineral resources and potential energy reserves have also drawn international attention amid competition for access to critical natural resources.
0: The U.S. Senate race in Maine is shaping up to be a close contest, with Susan Collins facing voter frustration over the Trump administration, while Democrat Troy Jackson tries to overcome a late start and fundraising challenges in a race that could determine control of the Senate.
2: the race right now is a toss-up, right? It's a race that either candidate could win. Most of the polls that we see have shown Jackson in front by a small margin, with a couple of exceptions. But all those polls are well within the margin of error. And so I think this race is a true toss-up at the moment.
3: We must have order in the hearing room.
4: It's not a great year for Susan Collins. Mainers are increasingly exasperated, I think, with the Trump administration, if around issues of affordability, if nothing else. That being said, she's very good at running for re-election. She's done it many times. She's cultivated a base of political support that is not just about partisanship.
5: She wouldn't win without Democratic support. And she has Republicans that support her. She has all these people around the country that just love her and want to help her with bills because of how open she is to both sides.
6: We need someone with courage. We need a fighter. And we need a senator who remembers exactly who sent them to Washington, which is you.
2: He does find himself at a little bit of a disadvantage, right? He had to start this race late because Grant Plattner had to withdraw. And he finds himself playing catch-up against the Collins campaign, both in terms of organization and also fundraising. And both of those are disadvantages.
7: What happened with Graham was very unfortunate. I feel like he got railroaded out of the situation. The population of folks who were going to be voting for Graham will probably vote for Troy anyway. So I think he has very good chance of unseating Collins.
8: Democrats need to gain 4 seats. And so in order to do that, they need to win relatively easy states like North Carolina. Right now, it seems likely that the Democratic candidate will win that seat. But they also need to win at least a couple of seats that are not that likely. So whether that's Texas or Alaska is another one where the Democratic candidate is up in the polls, it's unclear whether she can hold on to that lead. Michigan is a state where they have to hold that seat in order to only have to make 4 other gains. Knocking off Susan Collins in Maine is a way to do it.
2: We know the control of both chambers, both the House and the Senate at the national level, is razor thin right now. Republicans hold both. Democrats are desperately trying to retake one, if not both, of those chambers. So, Maine, I don't think it's exaggeration to say that Maine is in the top, 2, 3, 4 Senate races in the country for determining which party controls the Senate after the November elections.
0: Thousands of healthcare workers and patients take to the streets of Mexico City demanding higher wages, more staff, and urgent action to address medicine shortages.
1: Thousands of healthcare workers and patients marched through Mexico City on Tuesday, October 13th, to demand higher salaries, increased staffing, and an immediate solution to shortages of medicine and equipment in the public health system. Demonstrators marched along Paseo de la Reforma toward the headquarters of the Mexican Social Security Institute, EMSS, carrying protest signs and a giant figure representing a medical doctor. Staff from EMSS and the EMSS Bienestar System stated that chronic underfunding, hospital saturation, and unfulfilled labor rights prevented medical personnel from providing adequate care. Insured patients also took part in the march, warning that salary improvements for medical workers must come with more humane and dignified treatment for individuals seeking specialized care.
9: Xerox Bank is with you all around.

0: speaking at the third meeting of the Turkey-EU high-level trade dialogue in Brussels on Tuesday, Turkish Minister of Trade Ömer Bolat highlighted the growing economic partnership between Turkey and EU nations.
1: Minister Bolat, please take the pulpit.
2: Turkey and the EU member countries are allies in NATO, in OECD, in G20 with some of them, and in the Council of Europe as well. And Turkey and the EU had initiated this strong relationship by signing Ankara Agreement. Then both sides agreed on the customs union to be implemented by early 1996.

0: This was achieved by both sides about 30 years ago, very successfully. That meant abolition of customs duties and measures having equivalent effect between the two sides, quotas, quantitative restrictions and measures having equivalent effect between the two sides, and Turkey's adoption of the common external tariff regime, plus Turkey's compliance with the EU's competition policy, state aids policy, trademarks and patents regime, and trade policies of the EU. So, by legislation, the Turkish laws are all compliant with the EU legislation, thoroughly, completely. Also, customs union has been very successful during this time, in the last 30 years, by increasing our total annual trade by 11 times, from around $21 billion up to $233 billion last year.
1: Trump says Taiwan will buy 30% of natural gas from an Alaska pipeline project as the island seeks to diversify its energy supplies.
2: And I'm pleased to announce that Taiwan, they got lots of money because, you know, they stole our chip business years ago because you didn't have a president willing to put tariffs on chips. And because of that, everybody moved to Taiwan to make chips. But, you know, they're all moving back now. We have $21 trillion being invested in new plants, new factories, a lot of it being invested right here. They're all coming back. But Taiwan has just agreed to buy 30% of the gas coming off the pipeline for the next 20 years. That guarantees the success. It's one of the biggest commitments in history for anything. It's one of the biggest deals ever made. They're going to pay it, and that's a 20-year period that guarantees success. And Taiwan will also invest $4.4 billion into the project, on top of $50 billion already committed by South Korea to Alaska. And I have to say that Dan Sullivan helped me get this done. Thank you, Dan.
1: Bank of America faces a historic regulatory penalty after U.S. authorities found major failures in its anti-money laundering controls, including more than $5 billion U.S. dollars in unreported suspicious activity, raising fresh questions over financial oversight and the bank's compliance practices.
3: Bank of America has been fined $1.21 billion by U.S. regulators for widespread failures to detect potential money laundering and other illicit financial activity, with the penalty expected to weigh on its third quarter earnings. The U.S. Treasury Department said that the bank failed to report more than $5 billion in suspicious activity to the government, including $1 billion involving national security-related and other priority illicit finance risks. The Treasury said that Bank of America prioritized revenue when developing its compliance programs and relied too heavily on external inquiries rather than its own internal controls. Under a consent order, the bank must hire an independent third party to review past transactions, identify suspicious activity it failed to detect, and report those transactions to the Financial Crimes Enforcement Network. Bank of America said that it had invested billions of dollars in technology and dedicated thousands of employees to combating financial crime, adding that it is committed to addressing regulators' concerns. The penalty includes a $750 million civil fine imposed by the Office of the Comptroller of the Currency, the largest in the regulator's history, over shortcomings in the bank's anti-money laundering programs. Bank of America also paid an $11.6 million fine to the Office of Foreign Assets

0: control for more than 400 apparent sanctions violations involving payments linked to programs targeting countries including Russia and Iran. The Treasury said that the bank had mistakenly processed millions of dollars in payments that violated sanctions programs. Bank of America shares fell 2.7% in after-hours trading following the announcement, adding to investor concerns ahead of its earnings release.
1: Zirat Bank is with you all around the world.

0: Let's continue with our world news. The U.S. Senate race in Maine is shaping up to be a close contest, with Susan Collins facing voter frustration over the Trump administration, while Democrat Troy Jackson tries to overcome a late start and fundraising challenges in a race that could determine control of the Senate.
1: The race right now is a toss-up, right? It's a race that either candidate could win. Most of the polls that we see have shown Jackson in front by a small margin, with a couple of exceptions. But all those polls are well within the margin of error. And so I think this race is a true toss-up at the moment.
2: We must have order in the hearing room.
3: It's not a great year for Susan Collins. Mainers are increasingly exasperated, I think, with the Trump administration, if around issues of affordability, if nothing else. That being said, she's very good at running for re-election. She's done it many times. She's cultivated a base of political support that is not just about partisanship.
4: She wouldn't win without Democratic support. And she has Republicans that support her. She has all these people around the country that just love her and want to help her with bills because of how open she is to both sides.
5: We need someone with courage. We need a fighter. And we need a senator who remembers exactly who sent them to Washington, which is you.
1: He does find himself at a little bit of a disadvantage, right? He had to start this race late because Grant Plattner had to withdraw. And he finds himself playing catch-up against the Collins campaign, both in terms of organization and also fundraising. And both of those are disadvantages.
6: What happened with Graham was very unfortunate. I feel like he got railroaded out of the situation. The population of folks who were going to be voting for Graham will probably vote for Troy anyway. So I think he has very good chance of unseating Collins.
7: Democrats need to gain 4 seats. And so in order to do that, they need to win relatively easy states like North Carolina. Right now, it seems likely that the Democratic candidate will win that seat. But they also need to win at least a couple of

0: seats that are not that likely. So whether that's Texas or Alaska is another one where the Democratic candidate is up in the polls, it's unclear whether she can hold on to that lead. Michigan is a state where they have to hold that seat in order to only have to make four other gains. Knocking off Susan Collins in Maine is a way to do it.
1: We know the control of both chambers, both the House and the Senate at the national level, is razor thin right now. Republicans hold both. Democrats are desperately trying to retake one, if not both, of those chambers. So, you know, Maine, I don't think it's exaggeration to say that Maine is in the top, you know, two, three, four Senate races in the country for determining which party controls the Senate after the November elections.
2: UK Prime Minister Andy Burnham faced questioning over his latest comments about Russian interference in the 2016 Brexit referendum during a weekly British Parliament session on Wednesday.
3: We have lived through a decade of division. And we know that hostile actors have been seeking to interfere in our democratic process. That is a matter of fact. We need to call that out and look straight at it in a way that the party opposite didn't do. I have a quote here from the Right Honourable Lady when she stood at this dispatch box, when she was responsible for steering through the elections bill, and she said this right here: I have not read the Russia report. It's because they didn't want to see it. They wanted to look in the other direction. I won't do that, Mr. Speaker. I will draw a line. I will defend our democracy, and I will lead this country forward with positivity, unity, and hope in the next decade.
4: Sounds like he's digging in, Mr. Speaker. But you can't fight misinformation with misinformation. This is the first time I have ever heard the head of MI5 slap down a Prime Minister for doing Russia's dirty work for them. Either the Prime Minister knew what he was doing on that podcast, trying to undermine the 2016 referendum, or he opened his mouth on a matter of national security and said the first thing that came into his head. So does the Prime Minister agree with the Director General of MI5 that talking up Russian interference was a mistake?
5: Prime Minister, answer.
3: Well, I could ask her, Mr. Speaker, whether she's even read the Russia report yet. But I also wonder whether she's read the full comments from Sir Ken McCallum, whether she heard the comments from the former head of MI6, because if she had, she wouldn't have made the statements that she just made in this House. I think it's important, Mr. Speaker, that we are clear-eyed about what happened in the past. There is incontrovertible evidence that outside actors, enemies to this country, have interfered in our democratic processes. And it is inconceivable that that was not taking place across the whole of the last decade.
2: Around 300,000 public sector workers in Ireland went on a one-day strike over the worsening cost of living crisis in the country on Wednesday, while the negotiations with the Irish Ministry remain on a deadlock.
6: What do we want?
7: Better deal.
6: What do we want?
8: Much of Ireland's public sector went on strike for the first time since the height of the country's financial crisis in 2009, after trade unions rejected a late bid by the government to avert the stoppage. Some 300,000 teachers, health workers, civil servants, and other public workers held the one-day strike over a deadlock between unions and the government on the basis for entering talks on public sector pay rises. Unions have for months argued that pay terms must be agreed before other issues, such as productivity, were discussed due to cost of living pressures. Ministers have rejected this condition and say it represents a break from previous deals. In a letter to union leaders on Monday urging them to postpone the strike action, Public Expenditure Minister Jack Chambers said pay issues can and should be discussed as a priority alongside other matters. The chair of the Irish Congress of Trade Unions Public Services Committee said union leaders could not see how this represented any change in Chambers' position or provided a basis for postponement. A series of pay increases have kept industrial peace since the harsh pay cuts that spurred the 2009 walkout, and while Ireland's economy and public finances are among the healthiest in Europe, high prices have frustrated many workers. Trade unions want any new deal to cover the gap between pay and inflation over previous years and ensure that wages will not fall behind living standards over the duration of any new deal. The last pay deal expired at the end of June.
2: Fears of Ebola are keeping parents in the Democratic Republic of Congo from vaccinating their children and seeking vital medical care.
7: A deadly Ebola outbreak in Eastern Democratic Republic of Congo is frightening residents away from healthcare facilities for fear of contracting the virus. And many are declining vital services, including life-saving maternal care. Before the outbreak, the Masiki Health Center in Butembo handled about 50 deliveries a month. Head nurse Liliane Adronga said they now see as few as 15.
9: We have a problem that is quite serious. Before Ebola, mothers used to come to the health center for antenatal consultations and to give birth. But during the epidemic, mothers became afraid of the health center because they think we will harm them.
7: UN data show maternal deaths in Ituri province, where the outbreak began, rose by nearly 70% between May and July compared with the same period a year earlier. And data from aid agencies show a sharp decline in routine childhood vaccinations and pediatric visits. Lower immunizations could strain the healthcare system for years to come. Congo has long struggled with recurring measles outbreaks. The country's health ministry records tens of thousands of cases every year and 126,000 cases so far in 2026. UNICEF says that across the province, health facilities administered 23,000 fewer routine vaccine doses in May and June than in April. Only one woman occupied the maternity ward at Masiki Health Center earlier this month, resting her newborn among rows of empty beds. She said her name was Zawadi and encouraged others to seek delivery and neonatal care. But for some parents, concerns about Ebola overshadowed the benefits of the health system. Masika Furaha is a mother of three who said many of her neighbors were afraid of being sent to an Ebola treatment center, or ETC.
10: Recently, we have also been afraid to bring our children to health facilities for fear of being taken to the ETC, because once you arrive at the ETC, someone can die, since we are always afraid to go there. That is why we prefer to stay at home.
7: She agreed to have her youngest vaccinated when she saw children who received the shots remained healthy. The Ebola outbreak has spread across seven provinces, infecting more than 8,000 people and killing over 4,000. Officials say it is far from being contained. Dr. Mupenzi Mubere is a pediatrician in Butembo. He described an episode in which a mother burst into tears when he referred her son to the main hospital for an X-ray because she believed staff would take him and kill him with Ebola.
11: Apart from Ebola, which is obviously causing havoc, children and the population in general also risk suffering from other illnesses which may not kill them, but they can also die from those illnesses. I therefore consider them to be collateral victims of Ebola virus disease.
2: This was the end of our world news. Now the world of sports.

Atletico Madrid beat Manchester United 2-0 in the Champions League on Tuesday to extend the visitors' winless run to 5 matches. Pablo Barrios put Atletico ahead after just 50 seconds at the Metropolitano before Ademola Lookman sealed victory late on. United struggled after a poor start and were reduced to 10 men when Lenny Yoro was sent off for bringing down Jonathan David as the last defender.

0: defender. Bruno Fernandes came closest to an equalizer, hitting the crossbar in the second half. The defeat increases pressure on Michael Carrick, whose side have made a disappointing return to the Champions League.
1: I just don't see it as being a red card. I have to say, I really don't agree with the decision. I don't know what I'm allowed to say or not, but I just don't agree with the decision. I think he wasn't really moving quick directly with the goal. It was off and off a foul or not a foul. It was very soft and slow, and it was just to go on a red card for that, especially to be taken to VAR. I just don't understand it. We had a bad start in the game and give ourselves a lot to do at a place that's you come in a year anyway, the semi-finalists last year, and push to the later stages. So we knew that, and to go a goal down, I thought we responded and grew into the game pretty well. We had you could argue for the best chance we had, 4 1v1s effectively, two for Brian. Marcus had one that didn't connect with a volley. Bruno had one that lifted over the goalkeeper, and it could look different. There's things we can certainly do better as the game went on, but I thought the game was right in the balance, and I thought we were in it second half. The red card obviously had a major impact on that.

0: I said to the team that I'm also appreciate a lot what I saw in the first half. Of course, Galatasaray had two or three chances in the first half, and it was why we are losing in balls. So we made not the best decisions in the last third, especially in the first half. So this is what we have to improve. But for me, it was also good. Good was also that we came back in the first half. It was very important in this stadium, in this atmosphere. And of course, in the second half, we played, we dominated the game, and it was really great to see. And also, Lamin made fantastic the second half, and for us was it really important. We had also other players to manage the load. It's like that, and Lamin. Lamin is good. He's physically top, and of course he also enjoy playing football. You saw it in especially in the second half. It's amazing to have a player like him on this level. For us, he changed the game for us, and this was really good. This is always when you see the quality in the training. I think this is what counts, and for me it's also a signal. How and which level the team is, and I'm not surprised about that. I know the team. I really have the 100% convinced about my team, how they can play, and of course it's amazing to see this, how we control the game, and everyone is included. Everyone wants the ball, and we also can see the quality of every player in this game, and it's Champions League, and it was a top performance from us.
1: Fenerbahce defeated visiting Zalgiris Kaunas 99-80 in the EuroLeague basketball competition in Istanbul on Tuesday, bouncing back from last week's heavy loss to Panathinaikos. Shaven Shields led the home side with 17 points, while Braxton Key added 15 and Will Clyburn contributed 14, including three three-pointers. Shane Larkin also returned to action after an injury layoff, finishing with 5 points and three assists in 15 minutes on the court. Carson Edwards was Zalgiris' top scorer with 18 points. Meanwhile, Olympiacos Piraeus produced a remarkable comeback to defeat Valencia Basket 102-97 after overtime, recovering from a 28-point deficit. Valencia dominated the first half, taking a commanding 59-34 lead at the break. But Olympiacos turned the game around after halftime, outscoring the Spanish side 56-31 in the second half to force overtime. The Greek side then completed the comeback in the extra period, securing one of the most dramatic victories of the EuroLeague season.
2: Zagowski for three. That's off the mark.

0: Brandseg Nygaard scored to give the Red Wings a 2-1 lead. Detroit's John Gibson made 32 saves, including a kick save that denied Arseny Grichuk on an odd man rush late in regulation to send the game to overtime. The Red Wings got off to a rough start, getting outshot 16-0 midway through the first period. New Jersey, though, didn't take full advantage as Rodriguez scored its only goal in the opening period. Finney scored on Detroit's third shot with 1:25 left in the first period, and Brandseg Nygaard scored on the team's next shot early in the second period. The Devils, hoping to get back to the playoffs after finishing seventh in the division last year, acquired Rodriguez in a trade and signed Mantha, a former Red Wing, in free agency to boost their third line. Alexis Lafreniere scored twice, and Dylan Garand made 25 saves as the New York Rangers beat the Tampa Bay Lightning 4-1 on Tuesday night. Lafreniere scored 62 seconds into the first period and added his second goal at 12:47, giving New York a 2-0 lead. Tampa Bay's Zemgus Girgensson scored his first goal of the season late in the opening period to cut the deficit to 1. Will Cooley restored the Rangers' two-goal lead late in the second period, redirecting Sean Durzi's shot past goaltender Andrei Vasilevsky. Mika Zibanejad sealed the win with an unassisted shorthanded empty net goal in the third. The victory was New York's fifth straight at home and snapped Tampa Bay's four-game winning streak. Garand made his second consecutive start in place of injured goaltender Igor Shesterkin. Vasilevsky made 19 saves. The Rangers visit New Jersey on Thursday while the Lightning host Seattle.
1: Their first five. Cartier with the center.

You're watching iNews. I'm Elif Saatçoğlu, and we're broadcasting live from Istanbul. Let's start a bulletin with the headlines. Record-breaking rainfall battered Istanbul on Wednesday, triggering widespread flooding and landslides as emergency crews responded to thousands of incidents and severe traffic congestion brought parts of the city to a standstill. Two cargo vessels have sunk near the Strait of Hormuz after separate projectile strikes within 24 hours, as escalating hostilities between the U.S. and Iran heighten risks to commercial shipping and threaten global energy supplies. Yemen's renewed conflict is pushing hospitals to the brink as intensifying fighting cuts of vital aid to hundreds of thousands of people and leaves medical facilities struggling to treat a growing influx of wounded civilians.

Torrential rain battered Istanbul on Wednesday, causing widespread flooding, landslides and severe traffic congestion as emergency crews responded to thousands of weather-related incidents across the city. The Istanbul's governor's office said that emergency services received more than 3,500 reports related to adverse the weather, with floodwaters inundating roads, homes and businesses. Authorities reported widespread flooding, landslides, rendered residents, fallen trees and damage to buildings and vehicles, while emergency operations continued across Istanbul. The heaviest rainfall was recorded in the Ömerli area of Beykoz on the city's Asian side, where precipitations reached nearly 194 kilograms per square meter. The governor's office established a crisis coordination center at the Istanbul Regional Directorate of the Disaster and Emergency Management Authority, following warnings from the Turkish State Meteorological Service. More than 8,000 personnel and over 2,000 vehicles and construction machines were deployed to respond to flooding and other emergencies, with teams from AFAD, the Istanbul Metropolitan Municipality and district municipalities involved. Istanbul Metropolitan Municipality Deputy Mayor Nuri Aslan said that nearly 100 kilograms of rainfall per square meter fell across the city within 12 hours from late Tuesday night to Wednesday morning. Aslan warned that further heavy rainfall was expected, particularly around the Bosphorus and on the Asian side, with strong winds potentially reaching storm force levels. He

0: encourage residents to avoid unnecessary journeys by private car and use public transportation as hazardous conditions continued. The downpour's brought its traffic through Istanbul close to a standstill, with congestion approaching 90% during the evening rush hour as flooded roads and strong winds disrupted journeys. Public transportation services experienced heavy passenger volumes with overcrowding reported at metro, metrobus, tram and bus stops as residents sought alternatives to driving. Authorities suspended clashes across Istanbul for Thursday and banned motorcycles from traffic amid hazardous road conditions, while Governor Davutoglu urged residents, particularly on the Asian side, to exercise caution. Despite the widespread disruption, the governor's office said that no roads remained closed because of the rainfall and airport runways continued operating normally, with no flight cancellations reported. Emergency response operations remain underway as authorities monitor weather conditions and work to address the impact of the rainfall.
1: Eyvah eyvah. Araba gidiyor şu an.
0: Two cargo vessels have sunk near the Strait of Hormuz within 24 hours after being struck by projectiles in separate incidents, raising fresh concerns over the safety of commercial shipping in the strategic waterway. The Singapore-flagged container ship sank while transitioning to the Strait on Tuesday after sustaining damage and a fire on board. All 21 crew members were safely evacuated and no injuries were reported in the incident. In a separate incident, the Antigua and Barbuda-flagged dry bulk carriers sank near the strait after being struck by a projectile on September 23. One crew member was killed in that incident, while the rest of the crew were evacuated following the strike, maritime sources said. The two vessels are the second and third ships to have sunk since the U.S.-Iran war began on February 28. Maritime risk management company Marorisks warned that the latest incidents highlight a continuing threat to vessels navigating the Strait of Hormuz, noting that container ships and bulk carriers are also being targeted, not just tankers. Attacks around the waterway have intensified over the past 10 days, as Iran says that it is stepping up strikes in response to U.S. blockade of its ports and tougher sanctions introduced last month. The Strait is a critical global energy corridor, carrying around one-fifth of worldwide oil and liquefied natural gas trade before the war. Tehran has sought to tighten its control over the waterway since U.S. and Israeli strikes on Iran began on February 28, restricting maritime transit as it seeks leverage over Washington. The latest incidents underscore mounting risks to international shipping as tensions between Washington and Tehran continue to threaten maritime security and global energy flows. Turkish Foreign Minister Hakan Fidan held a phone call with his Iranian counterpart Abbas Araghchi as Turkey steps up diplomatic efforts to ease regional tensions, bridge differences between Washington and Tehran, and advance negotiations to end the conflict.
2: Turkish Foreign Minister Hakan Fidan held a phone call with his Iranian counterpart Abbas Araghchi to discuss regional developments and diplomatic efforts to resolve ongoing conflicts. The call comes as Ankara continues its diplomatic efforts to ease tensions in the Middle East, particularly as Washington and Tehran remain engaged in efforts to end their prolonged conflict. Turkey has been maintaining contacts with both the United States and Iran, seeking to prevent further escalation and help facilitate negotiations. Fidan recently said that diplomatic efforts are continuing despite the lack of a breakthrough in talks between Washington and Tehran. Discussions have also focused on Iran's conditions for reopening the Strait of Hormuz, a key route for global energy shipments. Iran confirmed last week that

0: It had received a U.S. response to its latest proposal to end the conflict, but officials did not disclose the contents. Mediators have continued working to bridge differences between the two sides and secure an agreement. The latest contact between Fidan and Araghchi highlights Turkey's continuing diplomatic engagement with Tehran amid efforts to find a way forward.
1: U.S. President Donald Trump praised Turkish President Recep Tayyip Erdogan as a great leader and close friend, as Erdogan reaffirmed Turkey's support for Saudi Arabia following Houthi attacks amid escalating regional tensions.
0: U.S. President Donald Trump praised Turkish President Recep Tayyip Erdogan, describing him as a great leader and a good friend as the two leaders continue to maintain contacts amid rising tensions in the Middle East. Speaking to reporters on Tuesday before departing for a trip to Alaska, Trump expressed confidence in Erdogan and his leadership. Trump said that Erdogan is a good friend, highlighting the close personal relationship between the two leaders.
2: He's a great friend of mine, as you know, and I might do that. I have a lot of respect for the president of Turkey.
0: Earlier on Tuesday, Erdogan held a phone call with Saudi Crown Prince Mohammed bin Salman to discuss regional developments and attacks targeting Saudi Arabia. During the call, Erdogan strongly condemned the Houthi attacks on Saudi territory and expressed condolences over the loss of life. He also reaffirmed Turkey's solidarity with Saudi Arabia, saying that Ankara will continue to stand by Riyadh amid ongoing regional tensions. Erdogan expressed confidence that Saudi Arabia will overcome the challenges posed by the attacks. Trump, meanwhile, condemned the Houthis' recent actions when asked about possible U.S. strikes against the group. The remarks come as hostilities in Yemen intensify and the wider Middle East remains on edge amid the prolonged U.S.-Iran conflict. The Houthis have also stepped up attacks on commercial vessels in the Red Sea and the strategically important Bab al-Mandab Strait, raising concerns over regional security and international shipping.
1: A missile strike targets the Saudi Aramco administrative building in Darhan, sparking a limited fire as Yemen's Houthi conflict with Saudi Arabia intensifies.
3: An administrative building belonging to Saudi Arabia's state-owned oil company, Saudi Aramco, in the eastern city of Dahran was attacked, causing a limited fire, the energy ministry said in a statement on Wednesday, as fighting between Yemen's Iran-allied Houthis and the kingdom intensified. Authorities responded to the incident late on Tuesday and took necessary measures, the ministry said, adding that there were no injuries or deaths. A company source told Reuters earlier that a ballistic missile hit the Aramco headquarters complex in Dahran. The source said an office tower in the complex was struck and that its top three floors were damaged. The source and two other people with knowledge of the matter said the building was on fire. The complex hosts a major operations center for Aramco, which oversees a vast network of onshore and offshore oil rigs, pipelines, refineries, and export terminals. A missile strike targets a Saudi Aramco administrative building in Dahran, sparking a limited fire as Yemen's Houthis intensify their conflict with Saudi Arabia. Saudi authorities said the fire was contained and that no injuries or deaths were reported. The attack comes amid escalating regional tensions, with the Houthis, who are allied with Iran, stepping up hostilities against the kingdom.
1: Intensified fighting in Yemen has displaced more than 200,000 people and cut off life-saving aid to around 800,000 as food supplies dwindle and health services struggle to cope.
3: Intensified fighting along multiple front lines in Yemen has cut off aid to around 800,000 people, the World Food Program warned on Wednesday, October 14th. More than 200,000 people have been displaced from their homes since fighting in the country began in recent weeks, sparked by renewed fighting between the Iran-backed Houthi group and Saudi-backed government forces in Yemen, according to the United Nations International Organization for Migration. Yemen's health services, battered by more than a decade of conflict, economic crisis, displacement, and disease outbreaks,

0: may have limited capacity to absorb a new surge in mass casualties if fighting intensifies further, the ICRC warned.
1: WFP has been responding from day one of this crisis, starting with the provision of ready-to-eat rations in the first few days after the crisis started. And we are now moving towards the provision of regular food and nutrition assistance to all those displaced population. This is being achieved by diverting essential resources from our regular food assistance pipeline.
0: The fighting has also cut off life-saving humanitarian assistance for 800,000 people in Taiz, Yemen's third largest city, which currently hosts the largest number of people fleeing the fighting and other areas impacted by the conflict, the World Food Program said on Wednesday.
2: Yemen is seeing a rise in cholera cases as escalating conflict and mass displacement have pushed people into overcrowded shelters with inadequate access to safe water. Meanwhile, Houthi advances and the closure of vital roads into Taiz have triggered shortages of food, fuel and other supplies.
0: Suspected cholera cases in Yemen have tripled in the past 3 weeks, the World Health Organization warns, as civilians continue to escape renewed fighting and seek safety in unsanitary camps. Ramped up combat, which has pushed more than 200,000 people to flee their homes, drove suspected cases from 217 in the week of September 6th to 12th to 647 in the week of September 27th to October 3rd, the WHO said in a report on Tuesday. Five governorates hosting large numbers of displaced people in the southwest, Abyan, Lahij, Aldalaya, Taiz, and Aden, account for 92% of reported cases. The disease has also reached remote displacement camps in Hadramaut in the country's east that are particularly difficult for medical teams to access. Cholera has ebbed and flowed for years as the conflict in Yemen has continued. In 2024, the WHO warned that the country was facing the highest burden of a global cholera outbreak. In 2017, a wave of the disease infected hundreds of thousands and killed at least 2,000. Yemen also faces mounting pressure as fighting intensifies in its outskirts in recent days. Movement in and out of the city has become increasingly difficult, raising residents' concerns about the impact on the availability of food, fuel, and basic necessities. In recent days, the Houthis have seized control of areas along the main road connecting Taiz and Aden, halting traffic on a vital supply route upon which the city relies for the delivery of essential goods and materials. These developments are particularly critical given that Taiz depends on a limited number of roads for the entry of food, fuel, and other supplies. Residents fear that continued road closures and a deteriorating security situation could lead to shortages or a return to the conditions of isolation the city endured during years of war. In downtown markets, commercial activity appears limited in some areas. While a number of food shops have closed, citizens gather outside others to purchase flour, rice, cooking oil, and other staples. Residents face rising prices and increasing difficulty in securing daily necessities, amidst fears that continued fighting and road closures will further exacerbate living conditions.
2: Iraqi Prime Minister al-Zaidi strongly condemned the recent attacks on Saudi Arabia, including the strike on the international airport in Riyadh, during a meeting with Saudi Crown Prince on Wednesday, the Saudi Gazette reported. According to the state media, Saudi Arabia's cabinet had said on Tuesday that Yemen's Houthis would face consequences for their repeated attacks on the kingdom. The Iraqi Prime Minister reaffirmed Baghdad's commitment to preventing Iraqi territory from being used to launch attacks against Saudi Arabia or other countries in the region. During the meeting at the Royal Court, the two leaders discussed regional developments and coordinated efforts to strengthen security and stability across the Middle East. Russian forces struck the Ukrainian capital with ballistic missiles, killing several people and injuring many others as it

0: destroyed civilian and critical infrastructure.
1: Russia and Ukraine traded accusations concerning overnight airstrikes that killed at least 4 people and injured over 60 others. Ukraine's state emergency service said in a statement on Telegram that 3 people were killed and 15 others injured when a Russian missile strike destroyed a section of a 4-story residential building in the Kolodnohirsky district of Kharkiv, the country's second largest city. The DSNS later updated the death toll to 4 and the number of injured to 41. Meanwhile, the Kyiv City Military Administration said 1 person was injured in a strike that affected a residential building in the Darnitsky district. In the northwestern Rivne region, Governor Oleksandr Koval said 20 people were injured, 1 critically, in a strike on the regional capital that damaged an educational building. Separately, Georgi Reshetnikov, acting governor of the southern Mykolaiv region, said a cargo terminal and an unspecified number of warehouses were damaged in Russian strikes. Ukrainian President Volodymyr Zelensky said his country received no early warning from its partners about the strikes in Kyiv, and that it has not carried out strikes on Russia's energy sector in general for the 2 days since U.S. President Donald Trump announced an energy ceasefire. Moscow and Kyiv have intensified strikes in recent months, targeting each other's logistics centers, ports, and energy infrastructure. Both countries deny deliberately targeting civilian infrastructure, maintaining that strikes are directed at military targets or facilities linked to military activities only.
0: At a joint press conference on Wednesday, NATO Secretary General and the Estonian Prime Minister said Russian hybrid attacks are part of Russia's scare tactics and signs of weakness.
2: We are stronger. Russia is not in a good place. These hybrid attacks and whatever it is are a sign of weakness. What they love us to do is to talk about it the whole day and to be rattled and to have press conferences on it. We're not going to do that. We will react where we need to react. Again, not always visible. But the most important thing is that we will continue what we need to do. Stay calm, carry on, which means investing in defense, but particularly making sure that Ukraine has what it needs and continue what it needs. And the message is this, that we will defend every inch of allied territory, whether people are living there or not, whether it is close to Paris, close to Tallinn, close to Washington, or close to Ottawa. We will defend every inch of allied territory. We have all the plans in place. We are prepared for that. We have the forward land forces all along the eastern flank of NATO.
3: So that's why he is using this kind of scare tactics all over the Europe, and as Mark said, that for us it's a sign of weakness, not the sign of confidence, because the message is that he tries us to think about ourselves, not about Ukraine, but we're still delivering to Ukraine. We're delivering weapons, we're delivering support. So that is the main message, that we are supporting Ukraine more, not less, even though Russia is doing this kind of hybrid operation.
0: The U.S. Senate race in Maine is shaping up to be a close contest, with Susan Collin facing water frustration over the Trump administration, while Democrat Troy Jackson tries to overcome a late start and fundraising challenges in a race that could determine control of the Senate.
4: The race right now is a toss-up, right? It's a race that either candidate could win. Most of the polls that we see have shown Jackson in front by a small margin, with a couple of exceptions. But all those polls are well within the margin of error, and so I think this race is a true toss-up at the moment.
5: We must have order in the hearing room.
6: It's not a great year for Susan Collins. Mainers are increasingly exasperated, I think, with the Trump administration, if around issues of affordability, if nothing else. That being said, she's very good at running for re-election. She's done it many times. She's cultivated a base of political support that is not just about partisanship.
7: She wouldn't win without Democratic support. And she has Republicans that support her. She has all these people around the country that just love her and want to help her with bills because of how open she is to both sides.
8: We need someone with courage. We need a fighter. And we need a senator who remembers exactly who sent them to Washington, which is you.
4: He does find himself at a little bit of a disadvantage, right? He had to start this race late because Grant Plattner had to withdraw. And he finds himself playing catch-up against the Collins campaign, both in terms of organization and also fundraising. And both of those are disadvantages.
9: What happened with Graham was very unfortunate. I feel like he got railroaded out of the situation. The population of folks who were going to be voting for Graham will probably vote for Troy anyway. So I think he has very good chance of unseating Collins.
10: Democrats need to gain 4 seats. And so in order to do that, they need to win relatively easy states like North Carolina. Right now, it seems likely that the Democratic candidate will win that seat. But they also need to win at least a couple of seats that are not that likely. So whether that's Texas or Alaska is another one where the Democratic candidate is up in the polls, it's unclear whether she can hold on to that lead. Michigan is a state where they have to hold that seat in order to only have to make 4 other gains. Knocking off Susan Collins in Maine is a way to do it.
4: We know the control of both chambers, both the House and the Senate at the national level, is razor thin right now. Republicans hold both. Democrats are desperately trying to retake one, if not both, of those chambers. So, you know, Maine, I don't think it's exaggeration to say that Maine is in the top, you know, 2, 3, 4 Senate races in the country for determining which party controls the Senate after the November elections.
0: U.S. President Donald Trump says massive oil, gas and mineral exploration is set to begin in Greenland as Washington seeks to expand its strategic presence in the Arctic.
1: U.S. President Donald Trump said on Tuesday, October 13th, that massive oil, gas, and mineral exploration is getting ready to begin in Greenland. Trump did not share details about the exploration plans in Greenland, but said, "There are experts that are saying that the amount of easily available oil is far greater than that of almost any land, anywhere in the world." The United States, Denmark, and Greenland last month signed an agreement aimed at ending tensions after Trump's repeated threats to take control of the strategically located and mineral-rich island. The deal, signed between the U.S., Denmark, and Greenland, expands the U.S. military's role in Greenland, paving the way for 2 new military bases and Trump's Golden Dome missile defense system, while reaffirming Danish sovereignty and Greenlanders' right to self-determination. The agreement comes as Washington seeks to strengthen its strategic presence in the Arctic, a region of growing military and economic importance. Greenland's vast mineral resources and potential energy reserves have also drawn international attention amid competition for access to critical natural resources.
0: UK Prime Minister Andy Burnham faced questioning over his latest comments about Russian interference in the 2016 Brexit referendum during a weekly British Parliament session on Wednesday.
11: We have lived through a decade of division. And we know that hostile actors have been seeking to interfere in our democratic process. That is a matter of fact. We need to call that out and look straight at it in a way that the party opposite didn't do. I have a quote here from the Right Honourable Lady when she stood at this dispatch box, when she was responsible for steering through the elections bill, and she said this right here: "I have not read the Russia report." It's because they didn't want to see it. They wanted to look in the other direction. I won't do that, Mr. Speaker. I will draw a line. I will defend our democracy, and I will lead this country forward with positivity, unity, and hope in the next decade.
12: sounds like he's digging in, Mr. Speaker. But you can't fight misinformation with misinformation. This is the first time I have ever heard the head of MI5 slap down a prime minister for doing Russia's dirty work for them. Either the prime minister knew what he was doing on that podcast, trying to undermine the 2016 referendum, or he opened his mouth on a matter of national security and said the first thing that came into his head. So does the Prime Minister agree with the Director General of MI5 that talking up Russian interference was a mistake?
13: Prime Minister.
14: Well, I could ask her, Mr. Speaker, whether she's even read the Russia report yet. But I also wonder whether she's read the full comments from Sir Ken McCallum, whether she heard the comments from the former head of MI6, because if she had, she wouldn't have made the statements that she just made in this House. I think it's important, Mr. Speaker, that we are clear-eyed about what happened in the past. There is incontrovertible evidence that outside actors, enemies to this country, have interfered in our democratic processes. And it is inconceivable that that was not taking place across the whole of the last decade.
0: Around 300,000 public sector workers in the UK has faced the Prime Minister Andy Burnham faced questioning over his latest comments about Russian interference. As it goes for the Parliament, let's take a look at our next story.
11: We have lived through a decade of division. And we know that hostile actors have been seeking to interfere in our democratic process. That is a matter of fact. We need to call that out and look straight at it in a way that the party opposite didn't do. I have a quote here from the Right Honourable Lady when she stood at this dispatch box when she was responsible for steering through the elections bill, and she said this right here: I have not read the Russia report. It's because they didn't want to see it. They wanted to look in the other direction. I won't do that, Mr. Speaker. I will draw a line. I will defend our democracy, and I will lead this country forward with positivity, unity and hope in the next decade.
12: Sounds like he's digging in, Mr. Speaker. But you can't fight misinformation with misinformation. This is the first time I have ever heard the head of MI5 slap down a prime minister for doing Russia's dirty work for them. Either the prime minister knew what he was doing on that podcast, trying to undermine the 2016 referendum, or he opened his mouth on a matter of national security and said the first thing that came into his head. So does the Prime Minister agree with the Director General of MI5 that talking up Russian interference was a mistake?
13: Prime Minister.
14: Well, I could ask her, Mr. Speaker, whether she's even read the Russia report yet. But I also wonder whether she's read the full comments from Sir Ken McCallum, whether she heard the comments from the former head of MI6, because if she had, she wouldn't have made the statements that she just made in this House. I think it's important, Mr. Speaker, that we are clear-eyed about what happened in the past. There is incontrovertible evidence that outside actors, enemies to this country, have interfered in our democratic processes. And it is inconceivable that that was not taking place across the whole of the last decade.
0: Fears of Ebola are keeping parents in Democratic Republic of Congo from vaccinating their children and seeking vital medical care.
15: A deadly Ebola outbreak in Eastern Democratic Republic of Congo is frightening residents away from healthcare facilities for fear of contracting the virus. and many are declining vital services, including life-saving maternal care. Before the outbreak, the Masiki Health Center in Butembo handled about 50 deliveries a month. Head nurse Lilian Adronga said they now see as few as 15.
16: We have a problem that is quite serious.

0: serious.
1: Before Ebola, mothers used to come to the health center for antenatal consultations and to give birth. But during the epidemic, mothers became afraid of the health center because they think we will harm them.
2: UN data show maternal deaths in Ituri province, where the outbreak began, rose by nearly 70% between May and July compared with the same period a year earlier. And data from aid agencies show a sharp decline in routine childhood vaccinations and pediatric visits. Lower immunizations could strain the healthcare system for years to come. Congo has long struggled with recurring measles outbreaks. The country's health ministry records tens of thousands of cases every year, and 126,000 cases so far in 2026. UNICEF says that across the province, health facilities administered 23,000 fewer routine vaccine doses in May and June than in April. Only one woman occupied the maternity ward at Masiki Health Center earlier this month, resting her newborn among rows of empty beds. She said her name was Zawadi and encouraged others to seek delivery and neonatal care. But for some parents, concerns about Ebola overshadowed the benefits of the health system. Masika Furaha is a mother of three who said many of her neighbors were afraid of being sent to an Ebola treatment center, or ETC.
3: Recently, we have also been afraid to bring our children to health facilities for fear of being taken to the ETC, because once you arrive at the ETC, someone can die, since we are always afraid to go there. That is why we prefer to stay at home.
2: She agreed to have her youngest vaccinated when she saw children who received the shots remained healthy. The Ebola outbreak has spread across seven provinces, infecting more than 8,000 people and killing over 4,000. Officials say it is far from being contained. Dr. Mupenzi Mubere is a pediatrician in Butembo. He described an episode in which a mother burst into tears when he referred her son to the main hospital for an X-ray because she believed staff would take him and kill him with Ebola.
4: Apart from Ebola, which is obviously causing havoc, children and the population in general also risk suffering from other illnesses which may not kill them, but they can also die from those illnesses. I therefore consider them to be collateral victims of Ebola virus disease.
5: And this is all of the world news for this hour. Now we continue with World of Economy and Sports, but stay tuned for more on A-News.
6: Zirat Bank is with you all around the world.

0: Minister Bola, please take the pulpit.
1: Turkey and the EU member countries are allies in NATO, in OECD, with in G20 with some of them, and in the Council of Europe as well. And Turkey and the EU had initiated this strong relationship by signing Ankara Agreement. Then both sides agreed on the customs union to be implemented by early 1996. This was achieved by both sides about 30 years ago, very successfully. That meant abolition of customs duties and measures having equivalent effect between the two sides, quotas, quantitative restrictions and measures having equivalent effect between the two sides, and Turkey's adoption of the common external tariff regime, plus Turkey's compliance with the EU's competition policy, state aids policy, trademarks and patents regime and trade policies of the EU. So by legislation, the Turkish laws are all compliant with the EU legislation, thoroughly, completely. Also, customs union has been very successful

0: during this time in the last 30 years by increasing our total annual trade by 11 times from around $21 billion up to $233 billion last year.
1: Germany's annual wholesale inflation accelerated to 8.7% in September, reaching its highest level since February 2023, as rising energy costs linked to the conflict in Iran and the wider Middle East pushed prices higher. Wholesale prices also increased 1.9% month-on-month, reflecting mounting cost pressures across several sectors. The Federal Statistical Office attributed the acceleration to higher prices for energy products and intermediate goods, particularly metals, amid the regional conflict. Mineral oil products were the main driver, surging 48.8% year-on-year and 10.5% compared with August. The latest figures highlight the growing impact of higher energy costs on Germany's wholesale market as the conflict in the Middle East continues to put pressure on prices. Germany's broader economic recovery is also losing momentum, with the economy ministry warning that weak industrial activity, subdued domestic demand, and persistently high energy prices are weighing on growth, while the conflict in the Middle East adds to uncertainty for businesses and households.

European natural gas prices climbed to a four-year high on Tuesday amid below-average storage levels and growing market anxiety over winter supplies. Natural gas futures prices at the Dutch Tidal Transfer Facility, the European benchmark, rose more than 2% on the day to cross 86 euros per megawatt hour, a sharp increase from around 32 euros per megawatt hour recorded in February. The price surge comes amid geopolitical tensions surrounding Iran in late February and the disruption of shipping through the Strait of Hormuz, an essential passage affecting roughly one-fifth of global liquefied natural gas exports and over a quarter of seaborne oil shipments. Compounding the strain, European storage facilities are currently filled to just 73.75% of capacity, significantly below historical averages for this time of year. With forecasts predicting cooler temperatures across northwestern Europe starting next weekend, rising heating demand is set to further strain reserves and shrink the region's buffer against potential supply shocks.

0: And I'm pleased to announce that Taiwan, they got lots of money because, you know, they stole our chip business years ago because you didn't have a president willing to put tariffs on chips. And because of that, everybody moved to Taiwan to make chips. But, you know, they're all moving back now. We have $21 trillion being invested in new plants, new factories, a lot of it being invested right here. They're all coming back. But Taiwan has just agreed to buy 30% of the gas coming off the pipeline for the next 20 years. That guarantees the success. It's one of the biggest commitments in history for anything. It's one of the biggest deals ever made. They're going to pay it, and that's a 20-year period that guarantees success. And Taiwan will also invest $4.4 billion into the project on top of $50 billion already committed by South Korea to Alaska. And I have to say that Dan Sullivan helped me get this done. Thank you, Dan.
1: Bank of America has been fined $1.21 billion by U.S. regulators for widespread failures to detect potential money laundering and other illicit financial activity, with the penalty expected to weigh on its third quarter earnings. The U.S. Treasury Department said that the bank failed to report more than $5 billion

0: in suspicious activity to the government, including $1 billion involving national security-related and other priority illicit finance risks. The Treasury said that Bank of America prioritized revenue when developing its compliance programs and relied too heavily on external inquiries rather than its own internal controls. Under a consent order, the bank must hire an independent third party to review past transactions, identify suspicious activity it failed to detect, and report those transactions to the Financial Crimes Enforcement Network. Bank of America said that it had invested billions of dollars in technology and dedicated thousands of employees to combating financial crime, adding that it is committed to addressing regulators' concerns. The penalty includes a $750 million civil fine imposed by the Office of the Comptroller of the Currency, the largest in the regulator's history, over shortcomings in the bank's anti-money laundering programs. Bank of America also paid an $11.6 million fine to the Office of Foreign Assets Control for more than 400 apparent sanctions violations involving payments linked to programs targeting countries including Russia and Iran. The Treasury said that the bank had mistakenly processed millions of dollars in payments that violated sanctions programs. Bank of America's shares fell 2.7% in after-hours trading following the announcement, adding to investor concerns ahead of its earnings release.
1: Zirat Bank is with you all around the world.

0: Atletico Madrid beat Manchester United 2-0 in the Champions League on Tuesday to extend the visitors' winless run to 5 matches. Pablo Barrios put Atletico ahead after just 50 seconds at the Metropolitano before Ademola Lookman sealed victory late on. United struggled after a poor start and were reduced to 10 men when Lenny Yoro was sent off for bringing down Jonathan David as the last defender. Bruno Fernandes came closest to an equalizer, hitting the crossbar in the second half. The defeat increases pressure on Michael Carrick, whose side have made a disappointing return to the Champions League.
1: I just don't see it as being a red card. I have to say, I really don't agree with the decision. I don't know what I'm allowed to say or not, but I just don't agree with the decision. I think he wasn't really moving quick directly with the goal. It was off and off a foul or not a foul. It was very soft and slow, and it was just to go on a red card for that, especially to be taken to VAR. I just don't understand it. We had a bad start in the game and give ourselves a lot to do at a place that's you come in a year anyway, the semi-finalists last year, and push to the later stages. So we knew that, and to go a goal down, I thought we responded and grew into the game pretty well. We had you could argue for the best chance we had, 4 1v1s effectively, 2 for Brian. Marcus had one that didn't connect with a volley. Bruno had one that lifted over the goalkeeper, and it could look different. There's things we can certainly do better as the game went on, but I thought the game was right in the balance, and I thought we were in it second half. The red card obviously had a major impact on that.

Fenerbahce defeated visiting Zalgiris Kaunas 99-80 in the EuroLeague basketball competition in Istanbul on Tuesday, bouncing back from last week's heavy loss to Panathinaikos. Shaven Shields led the home side with 17 points, while Braxton Key added 15 and Will Clyburn contributed 14, including 3 three-pointers. Shane Larkin also returned to action after an injury layoff, finishing with 5 points and 3 assists in 15 minutes on the court. Carson Edwards was Zalgiris' top scorer with 18 points. Meanwhile, Olympiacos Piraeus produced a remarkable comeback to defeat Valencia Basket 102-97 after overtime, recovering from a 28-point deficit. Valencia dominated the first half, taking a commanding 59-34 lead at the break. But Olympiacos turned the game around after halftime, outscoring the Spanish side 56-31 in the second half.

0: Devils. Alex DeBrincat had a pair of tying goals after Emmett Finn and Michael Brandsegg-Nygaard scored to give the Red Wings a 2-1 lead. Detroit's John Gibson made 32 saves, including a kick save that denied Arseny Grichuk on an odd man rush late in regulation to send the game to overtime. The Red Wings got off to a rough start, getting outshot 16-0 midway through the first period. New Jersey, though, didn't take full advantage as Rodriguez scored its only goal in the opening period. Finney scored on Detroit's third shot with 1:25 left in the first period, and Brandsegg-Nygaard scored on the team's next shot early in the second period. The Devils, hoping to get back to the playoffs after finishing seventh in the division last year, acquired Rodriguez in a trade and signed Mantha, a former Red Wing, in free agency to boost their third line. Alexis Lafreniere scored twice, and Dylan Garan made 25 saves as the New York Rangers beat the Tampa Bay Lightning 4-1 on Tuesday night. Lafreniere scored 62 seconds into the first period and added his second goal at 12:47, giving New York a 2-0 lead. Tampa Bay's Zemgus Girgensson scored his first goal of the season late in the opening period to cut the deficit to 1. Will Cooley restored the Rangers' two-goal lead late in the second period, redirecting Sean Durzi's shot past goaltender Andrei Vasilevsky. Mika Zibanejad sealed the win with an unassisted, shorthanded, empty net goal in the third. The victory was New York's fifth straight at home and snapped Tampa Bay's four-game winning streak. Garan made his second consecutive start in place of injured goaltender Igor Shesterkin. Vasilevsky made 19 saves. The Rangers visit New Jersey on Thursday while the Lightning host Seattle.
1: Their first five. Cartier with the centering pass.

Founded in 1999 in Vienna, Austria, VakıfBank Bank International AG operates branches in Vienna, Frankfurt, and Cologne, as well as a representative office in Budapest, employing 73 staff members. The bank plays a significant role in strengthening economic relations and foreign trade between Turkey, Austria, and Germany. It primarily focuses on financing the commercial activities of its corporate clients and investing in bonds. With a strong capital and liquidity structure, the bank reached a total asset size of 991 million euro by the end of 2024. Thanks to its strong brand recognition, it serves approximately 13,000 customers across a broad base.

onwards, and I would like to describe how it is.

0: The war in Yemen is escalating with Houthi missiles targeting Riyadh and fresh threats against Saudi airports, oil facilities and shipping routes. A deadly strike on Riyadh's international airport killed at least 13 people and wounded hundreds just a few days ago, while an attack on Saudi Aramco's headquarters has raised further concerns over the security of the kingdom's energy infrastructure. There's another war unfolding in Ukraine, and the country is facing fresh challenges on the battlefield after SpaceX restricted military Starlink connections, disrupting Ukrainian attack and defense drone operations. I'll be discussing these top developments and more with my guests for today, Dr. Mehmet Çelik and Klaus Jurgens. Let's begin.
1: Intensified fighting along multiple front lines in Yemen has cut off aid to around 800,000 people, the World Food Program warned on Wednesday, October 14th. More than 200,000 people have been displaced from their homes since fighting in the country began in recent weeks, sparked by renewed fighting between the Iran-backed Houthi group and Saudi-backed government forces in Yemen, according to the United Nations International Organization for Migration. Yemen's health services, battered by more than a decade of conflict, economic crisis, displacement, and disease outbreaks, may have limited capacity to absorb a new surge in mass casualties if fighting intensifies further, the ICRC warned.
2: WFP has been responding from day one of this crisis, starting with the provision of ready-to-eat rations in the first few days after the crisis started. And we are now moving towards the provision of regular food and nutrition assistance to all those displaced population. This is being achieved by diverting essential resources from our regular food assistance pipeline.
1: The fighting has also cut off life-saving humanitarian assistance for 800,000 people in Taiz, Yemen's third largest city, which currently hosts the largest number of people fleeing the fighting and other areas impacted by the conflict, the World Food Program said on Wednesday.
0: Welcome back to the program. Dr. Mehmet Çelik, Daily Sabah's editorial coordinator. Welcome to Turkey's Diplomacy.
3: Thank you, Omar.
0: Mehmet, the headline on Daily Sabah, Houthis threaten wider Saudi attacks. We're seeing attacks again on both sides from the Saudis on the Houthis, and the Houthis have also been attacking Saudi Arabia. Riyadh was attacked, Saudi Aramco's facilities were attacked. Mehmet, over the past few days, we've seen that the Saudi side and the Iranian side, both of them, have been engaged in negotiations. They're discussing what to do. Iran has said that we can sort this out. We can help mediate a deal or a ceasefire. But Mehmet, I want to ask about Turkey. Turkey, we've seen Turkish support for Ukraine and Russia. We've seen Turkey ending the issue in Syria single-handedly. Mehmet, I want to ask you, is Turkey in the right position to fix the problems right now, because it has contacts with Saudi Arabia, with the Iranians and other regional partners? Tell me about that, Mehmet. Do you think that Turkey will be able to or could start negotiations to bring a ceasefire?
3: Well, of course, I mean, Turkey has the capacity and the capability and also the relationship that is needed with both sides to tackle this diplomatically and try to bring a solution to the ongoing conflict. But I think the main

I mean, what is needed for that is the demand from either side or from both sides that's needed to invite Turkey to mediate this conflict. Turkey can offer its willing offer to mediate, but if the sides are not accepting this, it would be very, it would be challenging and it would be difficult to convince them if there is no political willingness from the sides that will accept Turkey as a mediator. You know, you mentioned about the Iranian side saying that we can solve this diplomatically and we are ready to mediate the conflict. I mean, that would only be, I think, useful if Iran wasn't part of the conflict itself. Turkey is not part of the conflict. Turkey is not part of the conflict that has been going on for a long time, that is not, you know, only one-dimensional also at the same time. Turkey has mediated in many different conflicts, so he has that diplomatic muscle. But at the same time, when we look at this, the very source of this conflict, I think we need to also understand it from different perspectives. One, there's different competing factions within Yemen for either political or economic reasons that are, you know, fighting one another for a very long time. Two, there is the third countries or the outsiders, I would say, that are competing against one another over Yemen. And what I mean by that is, of course, Saudi Arabia is trying to influence from one side Iran to maintain that axis of resistance vision. They are supporting the Houthis at the same time. So Yemen has turned into a battleground where different proxies are fighting on behalf of other nations. In that sense, we need to understand that you know, yes, Yemen is being affected by this at the very base level from humanitarian aspect. You know, lots of lives are being lost and there's displacement and there is shortage of necessary food and other, you know, medical supplies, and hospitals are pretty full. So there is the humanitarian aspect from within Yemen. There is also a regional aspect of this. Despite, you know, the Iranian war causing some problems within the region, I think the threat of the danger and the risk of this new theater in between Saudi Arabia and the Houthis could turn regional dynamics to a war that could have a spillover effect, something that did not happen when US was attacking Iran and Iran was retaliating in the Gulf. Something that was sustained and managed maybe will not be easily managed if the war between Houthis and the attacks between Houthis and Saudi Arabia has a region-wide implication and the other actors involved in that conflict before diplomacy can actually be utilized. So in addition to these two aspects, the regional and also within the Yemen, there's also this conflict is affecting international community as well, given the Houthis blockade or over Bab el-Mandeb, the crossway, you know, very strategic crossway maritime route that is necessary for energy delivery or other goods and services. So in that sense, it has also an international aspect as well. I think when we look at these three aspects, it shows us that now regional a lot of the conflicts that are between two actors, they have one regional aspect and then international community is also affected by these. We can say the same thing for what is happening in Ukraine as well. You mentioned about the conflict there, but you know, the conflict is affecting Ukrainians and the Russians, but it is also affecting Black Sea region. The conflict there is affecting the Black Sea region, but the consequences are also affecting the international community as well. So I think when we look

0: at the nature of these conflicts and the fact that they have the international aspect, then it requires this mediation that actors like Turkey can conduct to stop not only the bloodshed or the instability between the nations, but also the regional and international aspects of it could be minimized, because everyone is being affected by these now. And Turkey, from the beginning, even though Turkey is part of the Mecca Pact, which Turkey has shown, voiced strong solidarity with Saudi Arabia, and Turkey will be supporting Saudi Arabia once this ratification takes place in the parliament regarding Mecca Pact. Turkey will provide support, military support also, to Saudi Arabia in a defensive manner. But at the same time, Turkey is calculating the risks of this to its national security, and this is why Turkey is not going to be on the offensive side and sending troops to fight against Houthis. But it will provide some other military support, maybe it will be including some air defense systems or drone systems. But we need to understand that Turkey, without even this Mecca Pact, already has some sort of defense agreements and strategic partnership with Saudi Arabia, and maybe that is already taking place. So, when we look at the need for diplomacy, and we see that this is not also happening in Ukraine, everyone else in the region and beyond faces the consequences, and there is no win to an armed conflict. There's no winner in any wars. At the end of it, when there is even a victor versus the losing side, we see that people are suffering. We see that the infrastructure is destroyed. We see that trade routes or energy routes, corridors, are disrupted, and ultimately everyone suffers from that. I think the Houthis attacks on Saudi Arabia, it has this heightened risk with regards to it, spilling over the region, which could be the worst case scenario for our region at this moment.
1: Okay, Mehmet, another question that is not just on my mind. Everyone is asking the same question. Will the United States join this war? Would it be a mistake for the United States? What do you think?
0: Well, I think right now, as far as what the United says, White House says, is that I think, they are saying that, okay, Houthis have already promised us that they're not going to attack our ships, so we're not going to attack them, right? Previously, the USA has engaged in Yemen. But right now, given the approaching midterm elections, I don't think United States or Donald Trump wants to intervene in Yemen conflict at this moment. And I think this is a big disappointment from Saudi Arabia's perspective. Just like they're not going to, I would say, carry out any sort of attacks on Iran prior to the upcoming elections.
1: Dr. Mehmet Çelik, thank you so much. We were talking about the humanitarian concerns, Mehmet, in Yemen. There's a news report about that. The UN resident coordinator in Djibouti has warned that migrant arrivals are rising sharply, with nearly 4,000 people crossing the sea from Yemen to Djibouti in just 1 week amid escalating conflict.
2: In 1 week, we received close to 4,000 refugees crossing the sea from Yemen, people that were running away from the ongoing conflict at the other side of the sea. Some people arrived to the city of Obok, which is a small town in the desert in the north of Djibouti. And some were arriving in different places in the desert. They were rescued by the local authorities, by the UN, and then they were brought into this small town of Obok. Just to give you an idea, Obok is a small fishing town of around 20,000 people, already with a lot of challenges in terms of water and food availability. UNHCR is already supporting the local agency to register the refugees arriving. IOM has been providing 1,500 hot meals twice per day to the people that had just arrived. UNICEF is working on the water system, with, again, in this part of Djibouti, is a real challenge. WFP is providing food. I have to say that really in Obok, the UN is delivering as one, and very well coordinated by the local authorities, who are doing an excellent

0: job. Djibouti is a very open country. It has a very open legislation. Refugees in Djibouti have freedom of movement. They can work legally. Everyone has access to health, to education, and it has very generous laws. But the numbers are starting to get very high of the transition plus the refugees now coming. What we have is a migrants attention center of IOM, where people enter voluntarily and stay a certain time. It is in very good condition. I visit it often, and then they stay a few days, sometimes weeks, until we can organize the paperwork for them to go back. But the situation of migrants crossing, passing by, and staying in Obok, not in our migrant center, just in the town of Obok somewhere, waiting for an opportunity to cross the Red Sea in a moment where we are receiving refugees coming from Yemen, coming for safety to Djibouti, it is really very harsh. And these are migrants that come from rural areas in Ethiopia, in most of them, or many of them, on very vulnerable conditions.
1: The Turkish Trade Minister, Ömer Bolat, was in Brussels this week for the Türkiye-EU Business Summit. Let's take a look at what he had to say.
2: Minister Bolat, please take the pulpit.
3: Türkiye and the EU member countries are allies in NATO, in OECD, in G20 with some of them, and in the Council of Europe as well. And Turkey and the EU had initiated this strong relationship by signing Ankara Agreement. Then both sides agreed on the customs union to be implemented by early 1996. This was achieved by both sides about 30 years ago, very successfully. That meant abolition of customs duties and measures having equivalent effect between the two sides, quotas, quantitative restrictions and measures having equivalent effect between the two sides, and Turkey's adoption of the common external tariff regime, plus Turkey's compliance with the EU's competition policy, state aids policy, trademarks and patents regime, and trade policies of the EU. So, by legislation, the Turkish laws are all compliant with the EU legislation, thoroughly, completely. Also, customs union has been very successful during this time, in the last 30 years, by increasing our total annual trade by 11 times, from around $21 billion up to $233 billion last year.
1: Welcome back to the program. Mehmet, this business summit, of course, a very big summit, not just for the European Union, but also Turkey. Mehmet, we were just hearing from the Turkish trade minister, and there's a statistic, Mehmet. Turkey is sending $81.5 billion of exports to the EU. And we've heard this from Erdogan as well. On many occasions, the Turkish president has said that the EU should be treating us as an equal partner. Mehmet, is Europe hurting itself by treating Turkey in a different manner?
4: Well, I'm not sure of how to put it, but you know, there is from Turkey's membership, you know, the accession process to customs union to political ties to, you know, strategic defense related ties to economic and trade ties. There is a very rigid, very stark, very, you know, exposed bias against Turkey. And this is something that I think everybody acknowledges, but for one reason or another, and for one reason or another, they're trying to, you know, turn a blind eye to. I mean, when it comes to political, the accession talks, when it comes to Turkey's

0: what Turkey can give or present or offer to the EU regarding defense industry, for example. When it comes to this custom union and the fact that it needs an update, but it has been neglected for a very long time. When it comes to the most recent Made in EU, for example, policy of the bloc, we can see that there is a big double standard against Turkey. Why is this really, you know, a policy that is trying to protect EU from Turkey, or is it a policy that is trying to protect the EU interests against Turkey, or is this something that is ideologically biased against Turkey only because of some of the members within the European Union? When we look at many of these instances, we see that the political position of some of the EU members have become not only an obstacle between Turkey and the EU, they're also blocks for the EU itself to progress in many different areas. And unfortunately, from customs union to, like I said, at many different tiers, this political obstacle has become, it has become basically a point where stops the EU from this strategic gains that it could have in strengthening ties with Turkey. I mean, right now we're talking about the Turkey-EU trade ties. Turkey is one of the biggest exporters to Europe, right? Like when it comes to, for example, I mean, Turkey exports to Germany, exports to Italy, Spain, all over Europe there's Turkish products, and especially in the automotive industry. Nearly 23 billion of Turkish produced products are right now in Europe in the automotive industry alone. And this is not only, you know, a strength of that relationship, but it also it reflects Turkey's position, especially in the supply chain, and especially in terms of the trade corridors, in terms of the logistics that for the products needed to Europe. So I think in that sense, yes, that there is this very, the relationship that already exists is very strong. This is true. I mean, the customs union, it's been like 3 decades since it was signed, right? But Turkey has been waiting for that EU accession since, you know, maybe 6-7 decades. So it does that mean Turkey and EU relations need to stay at this level, or can they progress to further, you know, mutually benefit one another? The only obstacle I see between taking this already strong relationship to a strategic level, the only obstacle is the political position of some of the members within the EU towards Turkey. And these are very politically motivated, ideologically motivated, and they are positions that not only, you know, otherwise Turkey, but they're also, I think, positions that destroy or weaken EU's strategic interests for the medium to long term as well.
1: Mehmet, but also in the past few years, and because of these wars, we're also seeing that Europe is increasingly dependent on Turkey, not just to end these wars, these regional wars, energy transfers, and most importantly, Turkey's diplomacy for what Turkey is.
0: Like I said, you know, Turkey and EU relationship, from people to people relationship, to from tourism, from trade, from energy, from political engagement, from defense industry. Turkey is very highly embedded in that European network, and this is not only a relationship that is one way that only benefits Turkey. It also EU is benefiting from that. But I think, you know, when we look at that movement of people that are between the bloc and Turkey, we see that Turkish people cannot even get a European visa, Schengen visa even. They're facing many obstacles when they're trying to go visit Europe.

0: And this is not just simple average citizens that are going there for tourism, academics, sports people, business people, intellectuals, many different segments of the society from Turkey. When they are trying to go to Europe, they're facing very harsh restrictions and visa, their visas being declined just because of that political bias against Turkey. I think many of the aspects in the relationship are politicized in a way that otherwise Turkey wants Turkey to stay away or stay at the margins of the European continent in a way that will not completely cut the ties, but at the same time in a way that wants to benefit from Turkey, but that benefit is not reciprocated towards Turkish interest as well.
1: Okay, Mehmet, EU member, Greece, a neighbor, a rival. There are some developments there as well, Mehmet. Eight Turkish minority primary schools have been closed by the Greek government. And the Greek government's statement is that there's low enrollment. And it says that these suspensions are temporary. But religious leaders over there, minority leaders over there, they have said that we have asked the government to avoid taking such decisions, but our voices are not being heard. Mehmet, what does this trend tell us? Because this is not the first time that the Greek government has...
0: Well, there is a denial against, the Muslim... Turkish Muslim minority in the Thrace by the Greek government for a very long time. And this is against, many European courts have already voiced their criticism and their decisions are against these denial policies of the Turkish Muslim minority in the region, which has to be protected by Treaty of Lausanne, for example, in the Article 40 Article 40 talks about the minority rights in Turkey, but Article 45 talks about the Muslim Turkish minority in Greece, saying that they have to have equal rights when it comes to their education as well. Assimilation policy. This is a policy that wants to minimize the cultural symbols, religious symbols, and assimilate peoples into the Greek culture. The difference is, there is 150,000 Turkish Muslim minority in the Thrace region. This is something that cannot be ignored, that they are not, they are Greek citizens, but they are with a different culture, with a different religion. But Greek policy of assimilation wants to deny this reality and deny this fact about the community there. And this is why I think these steps, when it comes to language, when it comes to religion, when it comes to cultural rights, these steps to take away these rights from the people are part of that policy that wants to see no remnants of the past or no relationship or no linkages between people's past and what Greece is today.
1: Dr. Mamichelli, thank you so much for those comments and for your analysis.
0: Thank you.
1: Russian forces struck the Ukrainian capital with ballistic missiles, killing several people and injuring many others as it destroyed civilian and critical infrastructure.
2: Russia and Ukraine traded accusations concerning overnight airstrikes that killed at least four people and injured over 60 others. Ukraine's state emergency service said in a statement on Telegram that three people were killed and 15 others injured when a Russian missile strike destroyed a section of a four-story residential building in the Kolodnohirsky district of Kharkiv, the country's second-largest city. The DSNS later updated the death toll to 4 and the number of injured to 41. Meanwhile, the Kyiv City Military Administration said one person was injured in a strike that affected a residential building in the Darnitsky district. In the northwestern Rivne region, Governor Oleksandr Koval said 20 people were injured, one critically.

0: critically, in a strike on the regional capital that damaged an educational building. Separately, Georgi Reshetnikov, acting governor of the southern Mykolaiv region, said a cargo terminal and an unspecified number of warehouses were damaged in Russian strikes. Ukrainian President Volodymyr Zelensky said his country received no early warning from its partners about the strikes in Kyiv, and that it has not carried out strikes on Russia's energy sector in general for the 2 days since U.S. President Donald Trump announced an energy ceasefire. Moscow and Kyiv have intensified strikes in recent months, targeting each other's logistics centers, ports, and energy infrastructure. Both countries deny deliberately targeting civilian infrastructure, maintaining that strikes are directed at military targets or facilities linked to military activities only.
1: U.S. President Donald Trump says massive oil, gas, and mineral exploration is set to begin in Greenland as Washington seeks to expand its strategic presence in the Arctic.
0: U.S. President Donald Trump said on Tuesday, October 13th, that massive oil, gas, and mineral exploration is getting ready to begin in Greenland. Trump did not share details about the exploration plans in Greenland, but said, "There are experts that are saying that the amount of easily available oil is far greater than that of almost any land, anywhere in the world." The United States, Denmark, and Greenland last month signed an agreement aimed at ending tensions after Trump's repeated threats to take control of the strategically located and mineral-rich island. The deal, signed between the U.S., Denmark, and Greenland, expands the U.S. military's role in Greenland, paving the way for two new military bases and Trump's Golden Dome missile defense system, while reaffirming Danish sovereignty and Greenlanders' right to self-determination. The agreement comes as Washington seeks to strengthen its strategic presence in the Arctic, a region of growing military and economic importance. Greenland's vast mineral resources and potential energy reserves have also drawn international attention amid competition for access to critical natural resources.
1: France witnessed another nationwide day of protest on Tuesday as a wave of student demonstrations over conditions in schools continued for a third week.
2: I'm here because this is one of the places where it started. They've been going for almost 3 weeks now, students occupying the school and teachers striking in solidarity with them, which is an incredible, beautiful solidarity to see. And again, the French students are now showing the world how we should be standing up and how we should be revolting against an extremely violent system, and they're leading by example.
3: The mobilization, backed by unions and the far-left opposition France Unbowed party, was to include a march through Paris started on midday, along with marches in other cities. It follows demonstrations on Thursday that saw more than 70,000 people take to the streets across France, with about 500 people arrested. French authorities had been hoping that the student protest movement that started in late September was starting to ease ahead of half-term holidays. The protests have seen students pile up dumpsters and other obstacles to block access to high schools, with clashes occasionally breaking out with police. On Monday, only 130 of France's 3,700 high schools were closed, according to the education ministry, though it stated that while the number of school closures is falling, the violence is intensifying. Several police officers and teachers have also been hurt, and on Monday, authorities said fireworks fired through a tube injured two school workers in Reims, one school worker in a Paris suburb, and a police officer outside a school in Marseille.
1: British Prime Minister Andy Burnham faced questions over his latest comments about Russian interference in the 2016 Brexit referendum during a weekly British Parliament session on Wednesday.
4: We have lived through a decade of division. And we know that hostile actors have been seeking to interfere in our democratic process. That is a matter of fact. We need to call that out and look straight at it in a way that the party opposite

0: didn't do. I have a quote here from the Right Honourable Lady when she stood at this dispatch box, when she was responsible for steering through the elections bill, and she said this right here: I have not read the Russia report. It's because they didn't want to see it. They wanted to look in the other direction. I won't do that, Mr. Speaker. I will draw a line. I will defend our democracy, and I will lead this country forward with positivity, unity and hope in the next decade.
1: Sounds like he's digging in, Mr. Speaker, but you can't fight misinformation with misinformation. This is the first time I have ever heard the head of MI5 slap down a Prime Minister for doing Russia's dirty work for them. Either the Prime Minister knew what he was doing on that podcast, trying to undermine the 2016 referendum, or he opened his mouth on a matter of national security and said the first thing that came into his head. So does the Prime Minister agree with the Director General of MI5 that talking up Russian interference was a mistake?
2: Prime Minister.
0: Well, I could ask her, Mr. Speaker, whether she's even read the Russia report yet. But I also wonder whether she's read the full comments from Sir Ken McCallum, whether she heard the comments from the former head of MI6, because if she had, she wouldn't have made the statements that she just made in this House. I think it's important, Mr. Speaker, that we are clear-eyed about what happened in the past. There is incontrovertible evidence that outside actors, enemies to this country, have interfered in our democratic processes. And it is inconceivable that that was not taking place across the whole of the last decade.
3: Albanian students stormed government buildings in the Albanian capital, Tirana, during violent protests over rising education costs and corruption.
4: Protesters set fire to Albania's justice ministry and smashed its windows as demonstrations over education costs and corruption escalated into the most violent unrest yet against Prime Minister Edi Rama's government. Police responded with tear gas and water cannon, while firefighters battled flames near government buildings in central Tirana. Rama, who won a fourth term in office in elections in May last year, has since faced growing discontent at perceived graft surrounding top officials. Protesters also dismiss opposition figures as unpalatable alternatives. The unrest caps a summer of peaceful protests against Rama, triggered by the proposed development of a luxury resort along Albania's pristine southern coast, backed by U.S. President Donald Trump's son-in-law, Jared Kushner, which has been caught up in legal disputes.
5: Oh, we are here to protest against our most corrupt government ever, who is misusing and abusing our environment, our natural resources, our lands, our protected areas. This is the most corrupt government that our country has ever seen, and it needs to go as soon as possible.
4: Student organizers said the protest was over conditions at universities, higher education costs, a lack of financial support, and employment prospects after graduation. The unrest is part of a broader wave of student activism sweeping Europe over education and living conditions. In France, high school students have staged weeks of protests and school blockades, demanding more teachers and better facilities, arguing that deteriorating school buildings and overcrowded classrooms are undermining education.
3: European natural gas prices hit a four-year high above 86 euros per megawatt hour as low storage levels and Middle East tensions fuel concerns over winter supplies.
4: European natural gas prices climbed to a four-year high on Tuesday amid below-average storage levels and growing market anxiety over winter supplies. Natural gas futures prices at the Dutch Tidal Transfer Facility, the European benchmark, rose more than 2% on the day to cross 86 euros per megawatt hour, a sharp increase from around 32 euros

0: per megawatt hour recorded in February. The price surge comes amid geopolitical tensions surrounding Iran in late February and the disruption of shipping through the Strait of Hormuz, an essential passage affecting roughly one-fifth of global liquefied natural gas exports and over a quarter of seaborne oil shipments. Compounding the strain, European storage facilities are currently filled to just 73.75% of capacity, significantly below historical averages for this time of year. With forecasts predicting cooler temperatures across northwestern Europe starting next weekend, rising heating demand is set to further strain reserves and shrink the region's buffer against potential supply shocks.
1: That brings us to the end of our program. Thanks for joining us. Bye for now.

0: Minister Bola, please take the pulpit.
1: Turkey and the EU member countries are allies in NATO, in OECD, with in G20 with some of them, and in the Council of Europe as well. And Turkey and the EU had initiated this strong relationship by signing Ankara Agreement. Then both sides agreed on the customs union to be implemented by early 1996. This was achieved by both sides about 30 years ago, very successfully. That meant abolition of customs duties and measures having equivalent effect between the two sides, quotas, quantitative restrictions and measures having equivalent effect between the two sides, and Turkey's adoption of the common external tariff regime, plus Turkey's compliance with the EU's competition policy, state aids policy, trademarks and patents regime and trade policies of the EU. So by legislation, the Turkish laws are all compliant with the EU legislation, thoroughly, completely. Also, customs union has been very successful during this time, in the last 30 years, by increasing our total annual trade by 11 times, from around $21 billion up to $233 billion last year.
2: Germany's annual wholesale inflation accelerated to 8.7% in September, reaching its highest level since February 2023, as rising energy costs linked to the conflict in Iran and the wider Middle East pushed prices higher. Wholesale prices also increased 1.9% month on month, reflecting mounting cost pressures across several sectors. The Federal Statistical Office attributed the acceleration to higher prices for energy products and intermediate goods, particularly metals, amid the regional conflict. Mineral oil products were the main driver, surging 48.8% year-on-year and 10.5% compared with August. The latest figures highlight the growing impact of higher energy costs on Germany's wholesale market as the conflict in the Middle East continues to put pressure on prices. Germany's broader economic recovery is also losing momentum, with the economy ministry

warning that weak industrial activity, subdued domestic demand, and persistently high energy prices are weighing on growth, while the conflict in the Middle East adds to uncertainty for businesses and households.

European natural gas prices climbed to a four-year high on Tuesday amid below-average storage levels and growing market anxiety over winter supplies. Natural gas futures prices at the Dutch Tidal Transfer Facility, the European benchmark, rose more than 2% on the day to cross 86 euros per megawatt hour, a sharp increase from around 32 euros per megawatt hour recorded in February. The price surge comes amid geopolitical tensions surrounding Iran in late February and the disruption of shipping through the Strait of Hormuz, an essential passage affecting roughly one-fifth of global liquefied natural gas exports and over a quarter of seaborne oil shipments. Compounding the strain, European storage facilities are currently filled to just 73.75% of capacity, significantly below historical averages for this time of year. With forecasts predicting cooler temperatures across northwestern Europe starting next weekend, rising heating demand is set to further strain reserves and shrink the region's buffer against potential supply shocks.

0: And I'm pleased to announce that Taiwan, they got lots of money because, you know, they stole our chip business years ago because you didn't have a president willing to put tariffs on chips. And because of that, everybody moved to Taiwan to make chips. But, you know, they're all moving back now. We have $21 trillion being invested in new plants, new factories, a lot of it being invested right here. They're all coming back. But Taiwan has just agreed to buy 30% of the gas coming off the pipeline for the next 20 years. That guarantees the success. It's one of the biggest commitments in history for anything. It's one of the biggest deals ever made. They're going to pay it, and that's a 20-year period that guarantees success. And Taiwan will also invest $4.4 billion into the project on top of $50 billion already committed by South Korea to Alaska. And I have to say that Dan Sullivan helped me get this done. Thank you, Dan.
1: Bank of America has been fined $1.21 billion by U.S. regulators for widespread failures to detect potential money laundering and other illicit financial activity, with the penalty expected to weigh on its third quarter earnings. The U.S. Treasury Department said that the bank failed to report more than $5 billion in suspicious activity to the government, including $1 billion involving national security-related and other priority illicit finance risks. The Treasury said that Bank of America prioritized revenue when developing its compliance programs and relied too heavily on external inquiries rather than its own internal controls. Under a consent order, the bank must hire an independent third party to review past transactions, identify suspicious activity it failed to detect, and report those transactions to the Financial Crimes Enforcement Network. Bank of America said that it had invested billions of dollars in technology and dedicated thousands of employees to combating financial crime, adding that it is committed to addressing regulators' concerns. The penalty includes a $750 million civil fine imposed by the Office of the Comptroller of the Currency, the largest in the regulator's history, over shortcomings in the bank's anti-money laundering programs. Bank of America also paid an $11.6 million fine to the Office of Foreign Assets Control for more than 400 apparent sanctions violations involving payments linked to programs targeting countries including Russia and Iran. The Treasury said that the bank had mistakenly processed millions of dollars in payments that violated sanctions programs. Bank of America's shares fell 2.7% in after-hours trading following the announcement, adding to investor concerns ahead of

0: seconds at the Metropolitano, Ola Lookman's sealed victory late on. United struggled after a poor start and were reduced to 10 men when Lenny Yoro was sent off for bringing down Jonathan David as the last defender. Bruno Fernandes came closest to an equalizer, hitting the crossbar in the second half. The defeat increases pressure on Michael Carrick, whose side have made a disappointing return to the Champions League.
1: I just don't see it as being a red card. I have to say, I really don't agree with the decision. I don't know what I'm allowed to say or not, but I just don't agree with the decision. I think he wasn't really moving quick directly with the goal. It was off and off a foul or not a foul. It was very soft and slow, and it was just to go on a red card for that, especially to be taken to VAR. I just don't understand it. We had a bad start in the game and give ourselves a lot to do with a place that you come in the year anyway, the semi-finalists last year, and push to the later stages. So we knew that, and to go a goal down, I thought we responded and grew into the game pretty well. We had you could argue for the best chance we had, 4 1v1s effectively, two for Brian. Marcus had one that didn't connect with a volley. Bruno had one that lifted over the goalkeeper, and it could look different. There's things we can certainly do better as the game went on, but I thought the game was right in the balance, and I thought we were in it second half. The red card obviously had a major impact on that.

0: Fenerbahce defeated visiting Zalgiris Kaunas 99-80 in the EuroLeague basketball competition in Istanbul on Tuesday, bouncing back from last week's heavy loss to Panathinaikos. Shaven Shields led the home side with 17 points, while Braxton Key added 15 and Will Clyburn contributed 14, including 3 three-pointers. Shane Larkin also returned to action after an injury layoff, finishing with 5 points and 3 assists in 15 minutes on the court. Carson Edwards was Zalgiris' top scorer with 18 points. Meanwhile, Olympiacos Piraeus produced a remarkable comeback to defeat Valencia Basket 102-97 after overtime, recovering from a 28-point deficit. Valencia dominated the first half, taking a commanding 59-34 lead at the break. But Olympiacos turned the game around after halftime, outscoring the Spanish side 56-31 in the second half to force overtime. The Greek side then completed the comeback in the extra period, securing one of the most dramatic victories of the EuroLeague season.
1: Zygowski for three. That's off the mark.
2: You've got the most shots on goal.
0: Jack Hughes scored on a breakaway off a slick pass from Jesper Bratt early in overtime, lifting the New Jersey Devils to a 5-4 win over the Detroit Red Wings. New Jersey's Evan Rodriguez, Nico Hischier, and Bratt scored tie-breaking goals, and Anthony Mantha had a tying goal. Jake Allen stopped 22 shots for the Devils. Alex DeBrincat had a pair of tying goals after Emmett Finn and Michael Brandsegg-Nygaard scored to give the Red Wings a 2-1 lead. Detroit's John Gibson made 32 saves, including a kick save that denied Arseny Grichuk on an odd man rush late in regulation to send the game to overtime. The Red Wings got off to a rough start, getting outshot 16-0 midway through the first period. New Jersey, though, didn't take full advantage as Rodriguez scored its only goal in the opening period. Finney scored on Detroit's third shot with 1:25 left in the first period, and Brandsegg-Nygaard scored on the team's next shot early in the second period. The Devils, hoping to get back to the playoffs after finishing seventh in the division last year, acquired Rodriguez in a trade and signed Mantha, a former Red Wing, in free agency to boost their third line. Alexis Lafreniere scored twice, and Dylan Garand made 25 saves as the New York Rangers beat the Tampa Bay Lightning 4-1 on Tuesday night. Lafreniere scored 62 seconds into the first period and added his second goal at 12:47, giving New York a 2-0 lead. Tampa Bay's Zemgus Girgensson scored his first goal of the season late in the opening period to cut the deficit to 1. Will Cooley

0: restored the Rangers' two-goal lead late in the second period, redirecting Sean Durzi's shot past goaltender Andrei Vasilevsky. Mika Zibanejad sealed the win with an unassisted, shorthanded, empty net goal in the third. The victory was New York's fifth straight at home and snapped Tampa Bay's four-game winning streak. Garand made his second consecutive start in place of injured goaltender Igor Shesterkin. Vasilevsky made 19 saves. The Rangers visit New Jersey on Thursday while the Lightning host Seattle.
1: Their first five. Cartier with the center.

I'm Su Dozai with your global weather update. Let's start. We begin in Europe, where light clouds continue to sweep quickly across the region. Bucharest will be partly cloudy, reaching 16 degrees. Athens is cloudy at 21. Farther west, temperatures continue to drop. Moscow will be rainy at 11 degrees and London is cloudy at 20. Across the Balkans, autumn has begun. Zagreb is cloudy at 17 degrees, while Sarajevo has similar weather at 15. It's getting warmer for the Middle East, though. Beirut is partly cloudy at 27 degrees and Gaza is sunny at 26. In South Asia, Baku is at 23 degrees and New Delhi has a thunderstorm at 32. Farther east, Shanghai is cloudy at 25, while Jakarta has similar weather at 34. Across Africa, Tripoli is partly cloudy at 26 degrees. Cape Town has similar weather at 21. In North America, Mexico City will be rainy at 27 degrees. New York is partly cloudy for today. In South America, Rio de Janeiro is partly cloudy at 32 degrees, while Santiago has similar weather at 21. Across Oceania, Sydney will be rainy and Melbourne is partly cloudy at 19. That's the latest global weather update. 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

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You're watching A-News, News Hour live from Istanbul. Let's take a look at today's headlines. Record-breaking rainfall battered Istanbul on Wednesday, triggering widespread flooding and landslides as emergency crews responded to thousands of incidents and severe traffic congestion brought parts of the city to a standstill. Two cargo vessels have sunk near the Strait of Hormuz after separate projectile strikes within 24 hours, as escalating hostilities between the U.S. and Iran heighten risks to commercial shipping and threaten global energy supplies. Yemen's renewed conflict is pushing hospitals to the brink as intensifying fighting cuts off vital aid to hundreds of thousands of people and leaves medical facilities struggling to treat a growing influx of wounded civilians.

Torrential rain battered Istanbul on Wednesday, causing widespread flooding, landslides and severe traffic congestion as emergency crews responded to thousands of weather-related incidents across the city. The Istanbul Governor's Office said that emergency services received more than 2,500 reports related to the adverse weather, with floodwaters inundating roads, homes and businesses. Authorities reported widespread flooding, landslides, stranded residents, fallen trees and damage to buildings and vehicles while emergency operations continued across Istanbul. The heaviest rainfall was recorded in the Ömerli area of Beykoz on the city's Asian side, where precipitation reached nearly 194 kilograms per square meter. The governor's office established a crisis coordination center at the Istanbul Regional Directorate of the Disaster and Emergency Management Authority following warnings from the Turkish State Meteorological Service. More than 8,000 personnel and over 2,000 vehicles and construction machines were deployed to respond to flooding and other emergencies, with teams from AFAD, the Istanbul Metropolitan Municipality, and district municipalities involved. Istanbul Metropolitan Municipality Deputy Mayor Nuri Aslan said that nearly 100 kilograms of rainfall per square meter fell across the city within 12 hours from late Tuesday night to Wednesday morning. Aslan warned that further heavy rainfall was expected, particularly around the Bosphorus and on the Asian side, with strong winds potentially reaching storm force levels. He urged residents to avoid unnecessary journeys by private car and use public transportation as hazardous conditions continued. The downpours brought traffic across Istanbul close to a standstill, with congestion approaching 90% during the evening rush hour as flooded roads and strong winds disrupted journeys. Public transportation services experienced heavy passenger volumes, with overcrowding reported at metro, metrobus, tram, and bus stops as residents sought alternatives to driving. Authorities suspended classes across Istanbul for Thursday and banned motorcycles from traffic amid hazardous road conditions, while Governor Davutoğlu urged residents, particularly on the Asian side, to exercise caution. Despite the widespread disruption, the governor's office said that no roads remained closed because of the rainfall and airport runways continued operating normally with no flight cancellations reported. Emergency response operations remain underway as authorities monitor weather conditions and work to address the impact of the heavy rainfall. Two cargo vessels have sunk near the Strait of Hormuz within 24 hours after being struck by projectiles in separate incidents, raising fresh concerns over the safety of commercial shipping in the strategic waterway.

0: The Singapore-flagged container ship sank transiting the strait on Tuesday after sustaining damage and a fire on board. All 21 crew members were safely evacuated and no injuries were reported on the incident. In a separate incident, the Antigua and Barbuda flagged dry bulk carrier sank near the strait after being struck by a projectile on September 23rd. One crew member was killed in that incident while the rest of the crew were evacuated following the strike, maritime sources said. The two vessels are the second and third ships to have sunk since the U.S.-Iran war began on February 28th. Maritime risk management company Maersk warned that the latest incidents highlight the continuing threat to vessels navigating the Strait of Hormuz, noting that container ships and bulk carriers are also being targeted, not just tankers. Attacks around the waterway have intensified over the past 10 days, as Iran says that it is stepping up strikes in response to a U.S. blockade of its ports and tougher sanctions introduced last month. The strait is a critical global energy corridor, carrying around one-fifth of worldwide oil and liquefied natural gas trade before the war. Tehran has sought to tighten its control over the waterway since U.S. and Israeli strikes on Iran began on February 28th, restricting maritime transit as it seeks leverage over Washington. The latest incidents underscore mounting risks to international shipping as tensions between Washington and Tehran continue to threaten maritime security and global energy flows. Intensified fighting in Yemen has displaced more than 200,000 people and cut off life-saving aid to around 800,000 people as food supplies dwindle and health services struggle to cope.
1: Intensified fighting along multiple front lines in Yemen has cut off aid to around 800,000 people, the World Food Program warned on Wednesday, October 14th. More than 200,000 people have been displaced from their homes since fighting in the country began in recent weeks, sparked by renewed fighting between the Iran-backed Houthi group and Saudi-backed government forces in Yemen, according to the United Nations International Organization for Migration. Yemen's health services, battered by more than a decade of conflict, economic crisis, displacement, and disease outbreaks, may have limited capacity to absorb a new surge in mass casualties if fighting intensifies further, the ICRC warned.
2: WFP has been responding from day one of this crisis, starting with the provision of ready-to-eat rations in the first few days after the crisis started. And we are now moving towards the provision of regular food and nutrition assistance to all those displaced population. This is being achieved by diverting essential resources from our regular food assistance pipeline.
1: The fighting has also cut off life-saving humanitarian assistance for 800,000 people in Taiz, Yemen's third largest city, which currently hosts the largest number of people fleeing the fighting, and other areas impacted by the conflict, the World Food Program said on Wednesday.
0: The UN resident coordinator in Djibouti has warned that migrant arrivals are rising sharply, with nearly 4,000 people crossing the sea from Yemen to Djibouti in just 1 week amid escalating conflict.
3: In 1 week, we received close to 4,000 refugees crossing the sea from Yemen, people that were running away from the ongoing conflict at the other side of the sea. Some people arrived to the city of Obok, which is a small town in the desert in the north of Djibouti. And some were arriving in different places in the desert. They were rescued by the local authorities, by the UN, and then they were brought into this small town of Obok. Just to give you an idea, Obok is a small fishing town of around 20,000 people, already with a lot of challenges in terms of water and food availability. UNHCR is already supporting the local agency to register the refugees arriving. IOM has been providing 1,500 hot meals twice per day to the people that had just arrived. UNICEF is working on the water system, which, again, in this part of Djibouti, is a real challenge. WFP is providing food. I have to say that really in Obok, the UN is delivering as one and very well coordinated.

0: implemented by the local authorities, who are doing an excellent job. Djibouti is a very open country. It has a very open legislation. Refugees in Djibouti have freedom of movement. They can work legally. Everyone has access to health, to education, and it has very generous laws. But the numbers are starting to get very high of the transition plus the refugees now coming. What we have is a migrants attention center of IOM, where people enter voluntarily and stay a certain time. It is in very good condition. I visit it often, and then they stay a few days, sometimes weeks, until we can organize the paperwork for them to go back. But the situation of migrants crossing, passing by, and staying in Obok, not in our migrant center, just in the town of Obok somewhere, waiting for an opportunity to cross the Red Sea in a moment where we are receiving refugees coming from Yemen, coming for safety to Djibouti, it is really very harsh. And these are migrants that come from rural areas in Ethiopia, in most of them, or many of them, on very vulnerable conditions.
1: Yemen is seeing a rise in cholera cases as escalating conflict and mass displacement have pushed people into overcrowded shelters with inadequate access to safe water. Meanwhile, Houthi advances and the closure of vital roads into Taiz have triggered shortages of food, fuel and other supplies.
2: Suspected cholera cases in Yemen have tripled in the past 3 weeks, the World Health Organization warns, as civilians continue to escape renewed fighting and seek safety in unsanitary camps. Ramped up combat, which has pushed more than 200,000 people to flee their homes, drove suspected cases from 217 in the week of September 6th to 12th to 647 in the week of September 27th to October 3rd, the WHO said in a report on Tuesday. Five governorates hosting large numbers of displaced people in the southwest, Abyan, Lahij, Aldalea, Taiz, and Aden, account for 92% of reported cases. The disease has also reached remote displacement camps in Hadramaut in the country's east that are particularly difficult for medical teams to access. Cholera has ebbed and flowed for years as the conflict in Yemen has continued. In 2024, the WHO warned that the country was facing the highest burden of a global cholera outbreak. In 2017, a wave of the disease infected hundreds of thousands and killed at least 2,000. Yemen also faces mounting pressure as fighting intensifies in its outskirts in recent days. Movement in and out of the city has become increasingly difficult, raising residents' concerns about the impact on the availability of food, fuel, and basic necessities. In recent days, the Houthis have seized control of areas along the main road connecting Taiz and Aden, halting traffic on a vital supply route upon which the city relies for the delivery of essential goods and materials. These developments are particularly critical given that Taiz depends on a limited number of roads for the entry of food, fuel, and other supplies. Residents fear that continued road closures and a deteriorating security situation could lead to shortages or a return to the conditions of isolation the city endured during years of war. In downtown markets, commercial activity appears limited in some areas. While a number of food shops have closed, citizens gather outside others to purchase flour, rice, cooking oil, and other staples. Residents face rising prices and increasing difficulty in securing daily necessities, amidst fears that continued fighting and road closures will further exacerbate living conditions.
1: U.S. President Donald Trump praised Turkish President Recep Tayyip Erdogan as a great leader and a close friend, as Erdogan reaffirmed Turkey's support for Saudi Arabia following Houthi attacks amid escalating regional tensions.
3: U.S. President Donald Trump praised Turkish President Recep Tayyip Erdogan, describing him as a great leader and a good friend as the two leaders continue to maintain contacts amid rising tensions in the Middle East. Speaking to reporters on Tuesday before departing for a trip to Alaska, Trump expressed confidence in Erdogan and his leadership. Trump said that Erdogan is a good friend, highlighting the close personal relationship between the two leaders.
4: He's a great friend of mine, as you know, and I might do that. I have a lot of respect for the president of Turkey.
3: Earlier on Tuesday, Erdogan held a phone call with Saudi Crown Prince Mohammed bin Salman to discuss regional developments and attacks targeting Saudi Arabia. During the call, Erdogan strongly condemned the Houthi attacks on Saudi territory and expressed condolences over the loss of life. He also reaffirmed Turkey's solidarity with Saudi Arabia, saying that Ankara will continue to stand by Riyadh amid ongoing regional tensions. Erdogan expressed confidence that Saudi Arabia will overcome the challenges posed by the attacks. Trump, meanwhile, condemned the Houthis' recent actions when asked about possible U.S. strikes against the group. The remarks come as hostilities in Yemen intensify and the wider Middle East remains on edge amid the prolonged U.S.-Iran conflict. The Houthis have also stepped up attacks on commercial vessels in the Red Sea and the strategically important Bab al-Mandab Strait, raising concerns over regional security and international shipping.
1: Iraqi Prime Minister al-Zayedi strongly condemned the recent attacks on Saudi Arabia, including the strike on the international airport in Riyadh, during a meeting with the Saudi Crown Prince on Wednesday, the Saudi Gazette reported. According to the state media, Saudi Arabia's cabinet had said on Tuesday that Yemen's Houthis would face consequences for their repeated attacks on the kingdom. The Iraqi prime minister reaffirmed Baghdad's commitment to preventing Iraqi territory from being used to launch attacks against Saudi Arabia or other countries in the region. During the meeting at the royal court, the two leaders discussed regional developments and coordinated efforts to strengthen security and stability across the Middle East. The Saudi Crown Prince Mohammed bin Salman emphasizes Saudi Arabia's commitment to strengthen cooperation with Iraq in all fields, particularly security coordination. Russian forces struck the Ukrainian capital with ballistic missiles, killing several people and injuring many others as it destroyed civilian and critical infrastructure.
5: Russia and Ukraine traded accusations concerning overnight airstrikes that killed at least four people and injured over 60 others. Ukraine's state emergency service said in a statement on Telegram that three people were killed and 15 others injured when a Russian missile strike destroyed a section of a four-story residential building in the Kolodnohirsky district of Kharkiv, the country's second largest city. The DSNS later updated the death toll to four and the number of injured to 41. Meanwhile, the Kyiv City Military Administration said one person was injured in a strike that affected a residential building in the Darnitsky district. In the northwestern Rivne region, Governor Oleksandr Koval said 20 people were injured, one critically, in a strike on the regional capital that damaged an educational building. Separately, Georgi Reshetnikov, acting governor of the southern Mykolaiv region, said a cargo terminal and an unspecified number of warehouses were damaged in Russian strikes. Ukrainian President Volodymyr Zelensky said his country received no early warning from its partners about the strikes in Kyiv, and that it has not carried out strikes on Russia's energy sector in general for the 2 days since U.S. President Donald Trump announced an energy ceasefire. Moscow and Kyiv have intensified strikes in recent months, targeting each other's logistics centers, ports, and energy infrastructure. Both countries deny deliberately targeting civilian infrastructure, maintaining that strikes are directed at military targets or facilities linked to military activities only.
1: At a joint press conference on Wednesday, NATO Secretary General and the Estonian Prime Minister said Russian hybrid attacks are part of Russia's scare tactics and a sign of weakness.
6: We are stronger. Russia is not in a good place. These hybrids attacks and whatever it is are a sign of weakness. What they love us to do is to talk about it the whole day and to be rattled and to have press conferences on it. We're not going to do that.

0: react where we need to react. Again, not always visible. But the most important thing is that we will continue what we need to do. Stay calm, carry on, which means investing in defense, but particularly making sure that Ukraine has what it needs and continue what it needs. And the message is this, that we will defend every inch of allied territory, whether people are living there or not, whether it is close to Paris, close to Tallinn, close to Washington, or close to Ottawa. We will defend every inch of allied territory. We have all the plans in place. We are prepared for that. We have the forward land forces all along the eastern flank of NATO.
1: So that's why he is using this kind of scare tactics all over the Europe. And as Mark said, that for us, it's a sign of weakness, not the sign of confidence, because the message is that he tries us to think about ourselves, not about Ukraine, but we're still delivering to Ukraine. We're delivering weapons, we're delivering support. So that is the main message, that we are supporting Ukraine more, not less, even though Russia is doing these kind of hybrid operations.
2: U.S. President Donald Trump says massive oil, gas and mineral exploration is set to begin in Greenland as Washington seeks to expand its strategic presence in the Arctic.
3: U.S. President Donald Trump said on Tuesday, October 13th, that massive oil, gas, and mineral exploration is getting ready to begin in Greenland. Trump did not share details about the exploration plans in Greenland, but said, "There are experts that are saying that the amount of easily available oil is far greater than that of almost any land, anywhere in the world." The United States, Denmark, and Greenland last month signed an agreement aimed at ending tensions after Trump's repeated threats to take control of the strategically located and mineral-rich island. The deal, signed between the U.S., Denmark, and Greenland, expands the U.S. military's role in Greenland, paving the way for two new military bases and Trump's Golden Dome missile defense system, while reaffirming Danish sovereignty and Greenlanders' right to self-determination. The agreement comes as Washington seeks to strengthen its strategic presence in the Arctic, a region of growing military and economic importance. Greenland's vast mineral resources and potential energy reserves have also drawn international attention amid competition for access to critical natural resources.
4: Ziraat Bank is with you all around the world.

0: U.S. inflation accelerated in September as soaring gasoline prices linked to the war with Iran increased pressure on households and President Donald Trump ahead of the midterm elections, while raising concerns over the Federal Reserve's next interest rate decision.
1: U.S. consumer prices accelerated in September as gasoline costs surged, putting pressure on President Donald Trump and Republicans ahead of the November 3rd midterm elections and raising the prospect of another Federal Reserve interest rate hike. The consumer price index rose 0.6% month on month, up from 0.4% in August, while annual inflation climbed to 3.7% from 3.4%. Gasoline prices jumped 9.1%, accounting for more than half of the monthly increase, as the U.S.-Israeli war with Iran drove up energy costs. Core inflation, excluding food and energy, rose 0.3% for a second consecutive month, while its annual rate increased to 2.6% from 2.4%, reflecting broader price pressures. Falling purchasing power is adding to household financial strain, with average hourly earnings declining 0.7% year-on-year in September as higher fuel costs threaten to push up transportation and food prices. Markets raised the probability of a Federal Reserve rate hike at its October 27th to 28th meeting to around 37% from 22% before the report, although most economists still expect rates to remain unchanged this month. Meanwhile, Social Security benefits will increase by 3.6% in 2027, affecting nearly 72 million Americans as Wall Street stocks fell, the dollar strengthened, and U.S. Treasury yields rose following the inflation report.
0: Germany's annual wholesale inflation

0: surged to its highest level in more than 3 years as rising energy costs linked to the Middle East conflict added to economic pressures and threatened the country's fragile recovery.
1: Germany's annual wholesale inflation accelerated to 8.7% in September, reaching its highest level since February 2023, as rising energy costs linked to the conflict in Iran and the wider Middle East pushed prices higher. Wholesale prices also increased 1.9% month on month, reflecting mounting cost pressures across several sectors. The Federal Statistical Office attributed the acceleration to higher prices for energy products and intermediate goods, particularly metals, amid the regional conflict. Mineral oil products were the main driver, surging 48.8% year-on-year and 10.5% compared with August. The latest figures highlight the growing impact of higher energy costs on Germany's wholesale market as the conflict in the Middle East continues to put pressure on prices. Germany's broader economic recovery is also losing momentum, with the economy ministry warning that weak industrial activity, subdued domestic demand, and persistently high energy prices are weighing on growth, while the conflict in the Middle East adds to uncertainty for businesses and households.
0: The UK's total goods and services trade deficit widened by £1.4 billion to £8 billion in 3 months to August as a sharp deterioration in goods trade outweighed growth in the services surplus.
1: The UK's total goods and services trade deficit widened by £1.4 billion to £8 billion in the 3 months to August compared with the 3 months to May. The Office for National Statistics said that the goods trade deficit increased by £2.5 billion to £59.1 billion, reflecting a widening imbalance in merchandise trade. The increase was partly offset by a £1.1 billion rise in the estimated services trade surplus to £51.1 billion over the same three-month period. Early estimates for August showed UK services exports increased 0.4% month on month, indicating modest growth in overseas sales of services. The latest data highlight the contrasting trends in the UK's goods and services trade, with the larger goods deficit outweighing the stronger services surplus. The widening overall deficit in the 3 months to August reflected a £2.5 billion deterioration in goods trade, despite the £1.1 billion improvement in the services balance.
2: Zirat Bank is with you all around the world.

0: After a short break, we're back. So let's continue. The U.S. Senate race in Maine is shaping up to be a close contest, with Susan Collins facing voter frustration over the Trump administration, while Democrat Troy Jackson tries to overcome a late start and fundraising challenges in a race that could determine control of the Senate.
1: The race right now is a toss-up, right? It's a race that either candidate could win. Most of the polls that we see have shown Jackson in front by a small margin, with a couple of exceptions. But all those polls are well within the margin of error. And so I think this race is a true toss-up at the moment.
2: We must have order in the hearing room.
3: It's not a great year for Susan Collins. Mainers are increasingly exasperated, I think, with the Trump administration, if around issues of affordability, if nothing else. That being said, she's very good at running for re-election. She's done it many times. She's cultivated a base of political support that is not just about partisanship.
4: She wouldn't win without Democratic support. And she has Republicans that support her. She has all these people around the country that just love her and want to help her with bills because of how open she is to both sides.
5: We need someone with courage. We need a fighter. And we need a senator who remembers exactly who sent them to Washington, which is you.
1: He does find himself at a little bit of a disadvantage, right? He had to start this race late because Grant Plattner had to withdraw. And he finds himself playing catch-up against the Collins campaign, both in terms of organization and also fundraising. And both of those are disadvantages.
6: What happened with Graham was very unfortunate. I feel like he got railroaded out of the situation. The population of folks who were going to be voting for Graham will probably vote for Troy anyway. So I think he has very good chance of unseating Collins.
7: Democrats need to gain 4 seats. And so in order to do that, they need to win relatively easy states like North Carolina. Right now, it seems likely that the Democratic candidate will win that seat. But they also need to win at least a couple of seats that are not that likely. So whether that's Texas or Alaska is another one where the Democratic candidate is up in the polls, it's unclear whether she can hold on to that lead. Michigan is a state where they have to hold that seat in order to only have to make 4 other gains. Knocking off Susan Collins in Maine is a way to do it.
1: We know the control of both chambers, both the House and the Senate at the national level, is razor thin right now. Republicans hold both. Democrats are desperately trying to retake one, if not both, of those chambers. So, you know, Maine, I don't think it's exaggeration to say that Maine is in the top, 2, 3, 4 Senate races in the country for determining which party controls the Senate after the November elections.
0: UK Prime Minister Andy Burnham faced questioning over his latest comments about Russian interference in the 2016 Brexit referendum during a weekly British Parliament session on Wednesday.
8: We have lived through a decade of division. And we know that hostile actors have been seeking to interfere in our democratic process. That is a matter of fact. We need to call that out and look straight at it in a way that the party opposite didn't do. I have a quote here from the Right Honourable Lady when she stood at this dispatch box when she was responsible for steering through the elections bill, and she said this right here: "I have not read the Russia report." It's because they didn't want to see it. They wanted to look in the other direction. I won't do that, Mr. Speaker. I will draw a line. I will defend our democracy, and I will lead this country forward with positivity, unity and hope in the next decade.
9: Sounds like he's digging in, Mr. Speaker, but you can't fight misinformation with misinformation. This is the first time I have ever heard the head of MI5 slap down a Prime Minister for doing Russia's dirty work for them. Either the Prime Minister knew what he was doing on that podcast, trying to undermine

0: Behind the 2016 referendum, or he opened his mouth on a matter of national security and said the first thing that came into his head. So does the Prime Minister agree with the Director General of MI5 that talking up Russian interference was a mistake?
1: Prime Minister.
2: Well, I could ask her, Mr. Speaker, whether she's even read the Russia report yet. But I also wonder whether she's read the full comments from Sir Ken McCallum, whether she heard the comments from the former head of MI6, because if she had, she wouldn't have made the statements that she just made in this House. I think it's important, Mr. Speaker, that we are clear-eyed about what happened in the past. There is incontrovertible evidence that outside actors, enemies to this country, have interfered in our democratic processes. And it is inconceivable that that was not taking place across the whole of the last decade.
3: Around 300,000 public sector workers in Ireland went on a one-day strike over the worsening cost of living crisis in the country on Wednesday, while the negotiations with the Irish ministry remain on a deadlock.
4: What do we want?
5: Better deal.
4: What do we want?
6: Much of Ireland's public sector went on strike for the first time since the height of the country's financial crisis in 2009, after trade unions rejected a late bid by the government to avert the stoppage. Some 300,000 teachers, health workers, civil servants, and other public workers held the one-day strike over a deadlock between unions and the government on the basis for entering talks on public sector pay rises. Unions have for months argued that pay terms must be agreed before other issues, such as productivity, were discussed due to cost of living pressures. Ministers have rejected this condition and say it represents a break from previous deals. In a letter to union leaders on Monday urging them to postpone the strike action, Public Expenditure Minister Jack Chambers said pay issues can and should be discussed as a priority alongside other matters. The chair of the Irish Congress of Trade Unions Public Services Committee said union leaders could not see how this represented any change in Chambers' position or provided a basis for postponement. A series of pay increases have kept industrial peace since the harsh pay cuts that spurred the 2009 walkout, and while Ireland's economy and public finances are among the healthiest in Europe, high prices have frustrated many workers. Trade unions want any new deal to cover the gap between pay and inflation over previous years and ensure that wages will not fall behind living standards over the duration of any new deal. The last pay deal expired at the end of June.
3: Albanian students stormed government buildings in the capital, Tirana, during violent protests over rising education costs and corruption.
7: Protesters set fire to Albania's justice ministry and smashed its windows as demonstrations over education costs and corruption escalated into the most violent unrest yet against Prime Minister Edi Rama's government. Police responded with tear gas and water cannon, while firefighters battled flames near government buildings in central Tirana. Rama, who won a fourth term in office in elections in May last year, has since faced growing discontent at perceived graft surrounding top officials. Protesters also dismiss opposition figures as unpalatable alternatives. The unrest caps a summer of peaceful protests against Rama, triggered by the proposed development of a luxury resort along Albania's pristine southern coast, backed by U.S. President Donald Trump's son-in-law, Jared Kushner, which has been caught up in legal disputes.
8: Oh, we are here to protest against our most corrupt government ever, who is misusing and abusing our environment, our natural resources, our lands, our protected areas. This is the most corrupt government that our country has ever seen, and it needs to go as soon as possible.
7: Student organizers said the protest was over conditions at universities, higher education costs, a lack of financial support, and employment prospects after graduation. The unrest is part of a broader wave of student activism.

0: sweeping Europe over education and living conditions. In France, high school students have staged weeks of protests and school blockades, demanding more teachers and better facilities, arguing that deteriorating school buildings and overcrowded classrooms are undermining education.
1: Fears of Ebola are keeping parents in the Democratic Republic of Congo from vaccinating their children and seeking vital medical care.
2: A deadly Ebola outbreak in Eastern Democratic Republic of Congo is frightening residents away from healthcare facilities for fear of contracting the virus. And many are declining vital services, including life-saving maternal care. Before the outbreak, the Masiki Health Center in Butembo handled about 50 deliveries a month. Head nurse Liliane Adronga said they now see as few as 15.
3: We have a problem that is quite serious. Before Ebola, mothers used to come to the health center for antenatal consultations and to give birth. But during the epidemic, mothers became afraid of the health center because they think we will harm them.
2: UN data show maternal deaths in Ituri province, where the outbreak began, rose by nearly 70% between May and July compared with the same period a year earlier. And data from aid agencies show a sharp decline in routine childhood vaccinations and pediatric visits. Lower immunizations could strain the healthcare system for years to come. Congo has long struggled with recurring measles outbreaks. The country's health ministry records tens of thousands of cases every year and 126,000 cases so far in 2026. UNICEF says that across the province, health facilities administered 23,000 fewer routine vaccine doses in May and June than in April. Only one woman occupied the maternity ward at Masiki Health Center earlier this month, resting her newborn among rows of empty beds. She said her name was Zawadi and encouraged others to seek delivery and neonatal care. But for some parents, concerns about Ebola overshadowed the benefits of the health system. Masika Furaha is a mother of three who said many of her neighbors were afraid of being sent to an Ebola treatment center, or ETC.
4: Recently, we have also been afraid to bring our children to health facilities for fear of being taken to the ETC, because once you arrive at the ETC, someone can die, since we are always afraid to go there. That is why we prefer to stay at home.
2: She agreed to have her youngest vaccinated when she saw children who received the shots remained healthy. The Ebola outbreak has spread across seven provinces, infecting more than 8,000 people and killing over 4,000. Officials say it is far from being contained. Dr. Mupenzi Mubere is a pediatrician in Butembo. He described an episode in which a mother burst into tears when he referred her son to the main hospital for an X-ray because she believed staff would take him and kill him with Ebola.
5: Apart from Ebola, which is obviously causing havoc, children and the population in general also risk suffering from other illnesses which may not kill them, but they can also die from those illnesses. I therefore consider them to be collateral victims of Ebola virus disease.
1: Pope Leo is diagnosed with lung cancer after surgery to remove part of his right lung, with the 71-year-old pontiff expected to remain in the hospital for about a week.
6: So lung adenocarcinoma is the most common type of lung cancer that we see. It makes up about almost half of the lung cancer cases that we see in the United States. Lung cancer itself is the deadliest type of cancer that we see. So about 120,000 deaths are expected in the United States and 2 million worldwide from lung cancer. Well, the news has said that he had early stage lung cancer, and that is generally treated with surgery. So the right lower lobe of the lung is about half of the right lung, and people with healthy lungs can tolerate that and breathe just fine after surgery. It usually takes a couple days in the hospital and then a few weeks at home to recover. And we expect most patients to do very well long term. After surgery, all of the specimens that were removed are examined by a

0: pathologist, and they look at the tumor to tell more the type, like adenocarcinoma, but also other characteristics of the tumor. And they will also look at lymph nodes to see if there's any evidence of cancer spread. And then hopefully it's early stage and surgery is all the treatment that he needs, but if not, then additional treatment might be needed. So smoking is the biggest risk factor for developing lung cancer, but we are seeing more cases in people who have never smoked. And that's actually a focus at Stanford Cancer Center in terms of determining the causes of that and which patients might benefit from screening. Well, I think one of the important things is lung cancer screening. I don't know how he found the nodule that prompted the surgery, but the important thing is diagnosing lung cancer early. If we wait for lung cancer to cause symptoms, it is often diagnosed quite late when it is harder to cure. And so currently in the United States, people who have a heavy smoking history are recommended to get screening every year with a low-dose CT scan. And I think anyone with risk factors for lung cancer should talk to their doctor about screening.
1: These were all the latest world news. Now let's take

0: Fenerbahçe suffered a heavy 6-0 defeat to Premier League side Aston Villa on Wednesday in its second match day of the UEFA Champions League. Aston Villa opened the scoring in the 12th minute when a deflected shot from Manzambi found the net after a corner. The hosts doubled their lead in the 31st minute. Kamara won possession following a mistake in the midfield and set up Jackson, who finished one-on-one with goalkeeper Ederson. Jackson struck again in the 39th minute, firing a low shot into the far corner after Fenerbahce turnover to make it 3-0. Fenerbahce came close to reducing the deficit in the 34th minute when Oğuz Aydın's effort from inside the box hit the crossbar. Aston Villa continued to dominate after the break and won a penalty in the 67th minute when Manzambi was brought down by İsmail Yüksek inside the box. Barkley converted from the spot a minute later to make it 4-0. The hosts added a fifth in the 72nd minute when Barkley's first-time effort from the edge of the box took a deflection off Bartu and Ederson. Aston Villa completed the rout in the 19th minute to make it 6-0 with Abraham.
1: Has been a bit strange game, especially because we conceded two goals in 2 minutes that creates some problem for us. Before the first goal, we didn't concede nothing. We had some good moment, and then we conceded the first one, and after 1 minute, 2 minutes, we conceded the second one. So it became more difficult. And then I think second half, we did enough probably to deserve something more. No, half time, the message was that the reason why we lost the balance first half was because we conceded two goals and we were a little bit, you know, like this. Then the message was exactly the same message than before the game. This kind of teams, if you don't go toss to toss, you struggle. You have to be brave, you have to go. I think second half we were even more in terms of the ball pressing. And on the ball also we made some adjustment, and that's it.
2: PSG ripped them apart in the first half, storming ahead through quick-fire goals from Desire Doué and Ousmane Dembélé, then all but killing it when Vitinha made it 3-0 with 32 minutes gone. In their first home game since being found guilty of breaching Premier League financial rules, and with former manager Pep Guardiola watching on, City lost for the first time since the Community Shield defeat to Arsenal in August, a run of 8 games. But in between Haaland's strikes, Magnus Akliuc scored PSG's fourth, the ball squeezing past a despairing Gianluigi Donnarumma, and a comeback proved beyond Maresca's men, even if former City man Ferran Torres missed a late penalty for the visitors.

0: crushed us. Look, I think that if we start the game by playing with 11 players who have finished the game, I believe that they will score 5. Because it would be impossible to sustain with these players, to sustain a super intense team, super offensive, it was completely impossible. There are moments and moments. There is strategy. Sometimes the coach is an idiot because he thinks strategically wrong. Other times, a coach is very good because he thought it right. I have thought, I will not make the phenomenon to say that I had prepared everything for 3-1 to 4-3. It is not true. But I really thought that in the last 20 minutes, I had changes to do and I had changes that could do things. For example, I told the players, it is very difficult for people like Mancini, who plays looking for contact with their opponents. It is very hard for them not to get a yellow card. And when they get it, either they stay on the pitch with a yellow one, or they get substituted. They have 5 defenses and another 5 on the bench. Why? Because the way they play, man-to-man, has many difficult situations. That a player pushes, makes a foul, things that they give you a yellow card. Physically, Hermoso completed with Diamonde. And when Hermoso was out of gas, Endrick comes in. Give me a little credit too. I've done well.
1: Casemiro again.
2: German Bertarami and Rodrigo De Paul each scored as Inter Miami beat New York City FC 2-0 on Wednesday to reach the MLS playoffs for the 3rd straight season. Lionel Messi provided an assist and goalkeeper Dane St. Clair saved a late penalty.
3: But it's just brilliant.
2: Miami stayed second in the Eastern Conference on 52 points. Bertarami scored in the 20th minute, his first league goal since May 24th. He finished into an empty net after Luis Suarez drew goalkeeper Matt Friis off his line and crossed. DePaul doubled the lead in first half stoppage time. Bertarami started the counterattack and Messi crossed to De Paul, who hit a shot into the top corner from the edge of the box. St. Clair kept a second straight clean sheet when he saved Nicolas Fernandez Mercado's penalty just before the final whistle. New York City Football Club had as many shots as Miami as they remain on 33 points.
4: Second half stoppage time. Nico.
2: The loss left them 3 points behind the New York Red Bulls and FC Cincinnati, who both lost on Wednesday and still hold the conference's 2 play-in spots.
5: That's the final whistle as well.

onward. And I would like to give you a round of applause.

mornings. I'm Jamila Nashida, and you're watching A-News News Hour live from Istanbul. Let's take a look at our top stories. Record-breaking rainfall battered Istanbul on Wednesday, triggering widespread flooding and landslides as an emergency crews responded to thousands

of incidents, severe traffic congestion brought parts of the city to a standstill. Two cargo vessels have sunk near the Strait of Hormuz after separate projectile strikes within 24 hours, as escalating hostilities between the U.S. and Iran heighten risks to commercial shipping and threaten global energy supplies. Yemen's renewed conflict is pushing hospitals to the brink as intensifying fighting cuts off vital aid to hundreds of thousands of people and leaves medical facilities struggling to treat a growing influx of wounded civilians.

0: Torrential rain battered Istanbul on Wednesday, causing widespread flooding, landslides, and severe traffic congestion as emergency crews responded to thousands of weather-related incidents across the city. The Istanbul governor's office said that emergency services received more than 2,500 reports related to the adverse weather, with floodwaters inundating roads, homes, and businesses. Authorities reported widespread flooding, landslides, stranded residents, fallen trees, and damage to buildings and vehicles, while emergency operations continued across Istanbul. The heaviest rainfall was recorded in the Ermerli area of Beykoz on the city's Asian side, where precipitation reached nearly 194 kilograms per square meter. The governor's office established a crisis coordination center at the Istanbul Regional Directorate of the Disaster and Emergency Management Authority, following warnings from the Turkish State Meteorological Service. More than 8,000 personnel and over 2,000 vehicles and construction machines were deployed to respond to flooding and other emergencies, with teams from AFAD, the Istanbul Metropolitan Municipality, and district municipalities involved. Istanbul Metropolitan Municipality Deputy Mayor Nuri Aslan said that nearly 100 kilograms of rainfall per square meter fell across the city within 12 hours from late Tuesday night to Wednesday morning. Aslan warned that further heavy rainfall was expected, particularly around the Bosphorus and on the Asian side, with strong winds potentially reaching storm force levels. He urged residents to avoid unnecessary journeys by private car and use public transportation as hazardous conditions continued. The downpours brought traffic across Istanbul close to a standstill, with congestion approaching 90% during the evening rush hour, as flooded roads and strong winds disrupted journeys. Public transportation services experienced heavy passenger volumes, with overcrowding reported at metro, metrobus, tram, and bus stops as residents sought alternatives to driving. Authorities suspended classes across Istanbul for Thursday and banned motorcycles from traffic amid hazardous road conditions, while Governor Davutoglu urged residents, particularly on the Asian side, to exercise caution. Despite the widespread disruption, the governor's office said no roads remain closed because of the rainfall, and airport runways continued operating normally, with no flight cancellations reported. Emergency response operations remain underway as authorities monitor weather conditions and work to address the impact of the heavy rainfall. Two cargo vessels have sunk near the Strait of Hormuz within 24 hours after being struck by projectiles in separate incidents, raising fresh concerns over the safety of commercial shipping in the strategic waterway. The Singapore flat container ship sank while transiting the strait on Tuesday after sustaining damage and a fire on board. All 21 crew members were safely evacuated and no injuries were reported in the incident. In a separate incident, the Antigua and Barbuda flagged dry bulk carrier sank near the strait after being struck by a projectile on 23rd September. One crew member was killed in that incident, while the rest of the crew were evacuated following the strike, maritime sources said. The two vessels are the second and third ships to have sunk since the U.S.-Iran war began on 28 February. Maritime risk management company Maersk warned that the latest incidents highlights the continuing threat to vessels navigating the Strait of Hormuz, noting that container ships and bulk carriers are also being targeted, not just tankers. Attacks around the waterway have intensified over the past 10 days, as Iran says that it is stepping up strikes in response to a U.S. blockade of its ports and tougher sanctions introduced last month. The Strait is a critical global energy corridor, carrying around one-fifth of worldwide oil and liquefied natural gas trade before the war. Tehran has sought to tighten its control over the waterways since U.S. and Israeli strikes on Iran began on 28 February, restricting maritime transit as it seeks leverage over Washington. The latest incidents underscore mounting risks to international shipping as tensions between Washington and Tehran continue to threaten maritime security and global energy flows. Intensified fighting in Yemen has displaced more than 200,000 people and cut off life-saving aid to around 800,000 as food supplies dwindle and health services struggle to cope.
1: Intensified fighting along multiple front lines in Yemen has cut off aid to around 800,000 people, the World Food Program warned on Wednesday, October 14th. More than 200,000 people have been displaced from their homes since fighting in the country began in recent weeks, sparked by renewed fighting between the Iran-backed Houthi group and Saudi-backed government forces in Yemen, according to the United Nations International Organization for Migration. Yemen's health services, battered by more than a decade of conflict, economic crisis, displacement, and disease outbreaks, may have limited capacity to absorb a new surge in mass casualties if fighting intensifies further, the ICRC warned.
2: WFP has been responding from day one of this crisis, starting with the provision of ready-to-eat rations in the first few days after the crisis started. And we are now moving towards the provision of regular food and nutrition assistance to all those displaced population. This is being achieved by diverting essential resources from our regular food assistance pipeline.
1: The fighting has also cut off life-saving humanitarian assistance for 800,000 people in Taiz, Yemen's third largest city, which currently hosts the largest number of people fleeing the fighting and other areas impacted by the conflict, the World Food Program said on Wednesday.
0: The UN Residence Coordinator in Djibouti has warned that migrant arrivals are rising sharply, with nearly 4,000 people crossing the sea from Yemen to Djibouti in just 1 week amid escalating conflict.
3: In 1 week, we received close to 4,000 refugees crossing the sea from Yemen. People that were running away from the ongoing conflict at the other side of the sea. Some people arrived to the city of Obok, which is a small town in the desert in the north of Djibouti. And some were arriving in different places in the desert. They were rescued by the local authorities, by the UN, and then they were brought into this small town of Obok. Just to give you an idea, Obok is a small fishing town of around 2,000.

0: 20,000 people already with a lot of challenges in terms of water and food availability. UNHCR is already supporting the local agency to register the refugees arriving. IOM has been providing 1,500 hot meals twice per day to the people that had just arrived. UNICEF is working on the water system, with, again, in this part of Djibouti, is a real challenge. WFP is providing food. I have to say that really in Obok, the UN is delivering as one, and very well coordinated by the local authorities, who are doing an excellent job. Djibouti is a very open country. It has a very open legislation. Refugees in Djibouti have freedom of movement. They can work legally. Everyone has access to health, to education, and it has very generous laws. But the numbers are starting to get very high of the transition plus the refugees now coming. What we have is a migrants attention center of IOM, where people enter voluntarily and stay a certain time. It is in very good condition. I visit it often, and then they stay a few days, sometimes weeks, until we can organize the paperwork for them to go back. But the situation of migrants crossing, passing by, and staying in Obok, not in our migrant center, just in the town of Obok somewhere, waiting for an opportunity to cross the Red Sea in a moment where we are receiving refugees coming from Yemen, coming for safety to Djibouti, it is really very harsh. And these are migrants that come from rural areas in Ethiopia, in most of them, or many of them, on very vulnerable conditions.
1: A missile strike targets the Saudi Aramco administrative building in Dhahran, sparking a limited fire as Yemen's Houthi conflict with Saudi Arabia intensifies.
2: An administrative building belonging to Saudi Arabia's state-owned oil company, Saudi Aramco, in the eastern city of Dhahran was attacked, causing a limited fire, the energy ministry said in a statement on Wednesday, as fighting between Yemen's Iran-allied Houthis and the kingdom intensified. Authorities responded to the incident late on Tuesday and took necessary measures, the ministry said, adding that there were no injuries or deaths. A company source told Reuters earlier that a ballistic missile hit the Aramco headquarters complex in Dhahran. The source said an office tower in the complex was struck and that its top three floors were damaged. The source and two other people with knowledge of the matter said the building was on fire. The complex hosts a major operations center for Aramco, which oversees a vast network of onshore and offshore oil rigs, pipelines, refineries, and export terminals. A missile strike targets a Saudi Aramco administrative building in Dhahran, sparking a limited fire as Yemen's Houthis intensify their conflict with Saudi Arabia. Saudi authorities said the fire was contained and that no injuries or deaths were reported. The attack comes amid escalating regional tensions, with the Houthis, who are allied with Iran, stepping up hostilities against the kingdom.
1: Iraqi Prime Minister al-Zayedi strongly condemned the recent attacks on Saudi Arabia, including the strike on the international airport in Riyadh, during a meeting with the Saudi Crown Prince on Wednesday, the Saudi Gazette reported. According to the state media, Saudi Arabia's cabinet had said on Tuesday that Yemen's Houthis would face consequences for their repeated attacks on the kingdom. The Iraqi Prime Minister reaffirmed Baghdad's commitment to preventing Iraqi territory from being used to launch attacks against Saudi Arabia or other countries in the region. During the meeting at the royal court, the two leaders discussed regional developments and coordinated efforts to strengthen security and stability across the Middle East. The Saudi Crown Prince bin Salman emphasized the Saudi Arabia's commitment to strengthening cooperation with Iraq in all fields, particularly security coordination. UK Prime Minister Andy Burnham faced questioning over his latest comments about Russian interference in the 2016 Brexit referendum during a weekly British Parliament session on Wednesday.

0: We have lived through a decade of division. And we know that hostile actors have been seeking to interfere in our democratic process. That is a matter of fact. We need to call that out and look straight at it in a way that the party opposite didn't do. I have a quote here from the Right Honourable Lady when she stood at this dispatch box when she was responsible for steering through the elections bill, and she said this right here: "I have not read the Russia report." It's because they didn't want to see it. They wanted to look in the other direction. I won't do that, Mr. Speaker. I will draw a line. I will defend our democracy, and I will lead this country forward with positivity, unity and hope in the next decade.
1: Sounds like he's digging in, Mr. Speaker, but you can't fight misinformation with misinformation. This is the first time I have ever heard the head of MI5 slap down a Prime Minister for doing Russia's dirty work for them. Either the Prime Minister knew what he was doing on that podcast, trying to undermine the 2016 referendum, or he opened his mouth on a matter of national security and said the first thing that came into his head. So does the Prime Minister agree with the Director General of MI5 that talking up Russian interference was a mistake?
2: Prime Minister, answer.
0: Well, I could ask her, Mr. Speaker, whether she's even read the Russia report yet. But I also wonder whether she's read the full comments from Sir Ken McCallum, whether she heard the comments from the former head of MI6, because if she had, she wouldn't have made the statements that she just made in this House. I think it's important, Mr. Speaker, that we are clear-eyed about what happened in the past. There is incontrovertible evidence that outside actors, enemies to this country, have interfered in our democratic processes. And it is inconceivable that that was not taking place across the whole of the last decade.
3: Russian forces struck the Ukrainian capital with ballistic missiles, killing several people and injuring many others as it destroyed civilian and critical infrastructure.
4: Russia and Ukraine traded accusations concerning overnight airstrikes that killed at least 4 people and injured over 60 others. Ukraine's state emergency service said in a statement on Telegram that 3 people were killed and 15 others injured when a Russian missile strike destroyed a section of a 4-story residential building in the Kolodnohirsky district of Kharkiv, the country's second largest city. The DSNS later updated the death toll to 4 and the number of injured to 41. Meanwhile, the Kyiv City Military Administration said 1 person was injured in a strike that affected a residential building in the Darnitsky district. In the northwestern Rivne region, Governor Oleksandr Koval said 20 people were injured, 1 critically, in a strike on the regional capital that damaged an educational building. Separately, Georgi Reshetnikov, acting governor of the southern Mykolaiv region, said a cargo terminal and an unspecified number of warehouses were damaged in Russian strikes. Ukrainian President Volodymyr Zelensky said his country received no early warning from its partners about the strikes in Kyiv, and that it has not carried out strikes on Russia's energy sector in general for the 2 days since U.S. President Donald Trump announced an energy ceasefire. Moscow and Kyiv have intensified strikes in recent months, targeting each other's logistics centers, ports, and energy infrastructure. Both countries deny deliberately targeting civilian infrastructure, maintaining that strikes are directed at military targets or facilities linked to military activities only.
3: At a joint press conference on Wednesday, NATO Secretary General and the Estonian Prime Minister said Russian hybrid attacks are part of Russia's scare tactics.

0: politics and a sign of weakness.
1: We are stronger. Russia is not in a good place. These hybrid attacks and whatever it is are a sign of weakness. What they love us to do is to talk about it the whole day and to be rattled and to have press conferences on it. We're not going to do that. People react where we need to react. Again, not always visible. But the most important thing is that we will continue what we need to do. Stay calm, carry on, which means investing in defense, but particularly making sure that Ukraine has what it needs and continue what it needs. And the message is this, that we will defend every inch of allied territory, whether people are living there or not, whether it is close to Paris, close to Tallinn, close to Washington, or close to Ottawa. We will defend every inch of allied territory. We have all the plans in place. We are prepared for that. We have the forward land forces all along the eastern flank of NATO.
2: So that's why he is using this kind of tactics all over the Europe, and as Mark said, that for us it's a sign of weakness, not a sign of confidence, because the message is that he tries us to think about ourselves, not about Ukraine, but we're still delivering to Ukraine. We're delivering weapons, we're delivering support. So that is the main message, that we are supporting Ukraine more, not less, even though Russia is doing these kind of hybrid operations.
3: Zirat Bank is with you all around the world.

0: U.S. inflation accelerated in September as soaring gasoline prices linked to the war with Iran increased pressure on households, and President Donald Trump ahead of the midterm elections while raising concerns over the Federal Reserve's next interest rate decision.
1: U.S. consumer prices accelerated in September as gasoline costs surged, putting pressure on President Donald Trump and Republicans ahead of the November 3rd midterm elections and raising the prospect of another Federal Reserve interest rate hike. The consumer price index rose 0.6% month on month, up from 0.4% in August, while annual inflation climbed to 3.7% from 3.4%. Gasoline prices jumped 9.1%, accounting for more than half of the monthly increase, as the U.S.-Israeli war with Iran drove up energy costs. Core inflation, excluding food and energy, rose 0.3% for a second consecutive month, while its annual rate increased to 2.6% from 2.4%, reflecting broader price pressures. Falling purchasing power is adding to household financial strain, with average hourly earnings declining 0.7% year-on-year in September as higher fuel costs threaten to push up transportation and food prices. Markets raised the probability of a Federal Reserve rate hike at its October 27th to 28th meeting to around 37% from 22% before the report, although most economists still expect rates to remain unchanged this month. Meanwhile, Social Security benefits will increase by 3.6% in 2027, affecting nearly 72 million Americans as Wall Street stocks fell, the dollar strengthened, and U.S. Treasury yields rose following the inflation report.
0: The UK's total goods and services trade deficit widened by £1.4 billion to £8 billion in the 3 months to August, as a sharp deterioration in goods trade outweighed growth in the services surplus.
1: The UK's total goods and services trade deficit widened by £1.4 billion to £8 billion in the 3 months to August compared with the 3 months to May. The Office for National Statistics said that the goods trade deficit increased by $2.5 billion to $59.1 billion, reflecting a widening imbalance in merchandise trade. The increase was partly offset by a $1.1 billion rise in the estimated services trade surplus to $51.1 billion over the same three-month period. Early estimates for August showed UK services exports increased 0.4% month on month, indicating modest growth in overseas sales of services. The latest data highlight the contrasting trends in the UK's goods and services trade, with the larger goods deficit outweighing the stronger services surplus.

0: The widening overall deficit in the 3 months to August reflected a $2.5 billion deterioration in goods trade, despite the $1.1 billion improvement in the services balance.
1: Taiwan's semiconductor manufacturing company posted a record third quarter's net profit of 763.1 billion Taiwanese dollars, up 69% year-on-year and above analyst expectations, as surging artificial intelligence demand boosted revenue and fueled plans for further expansion.
0: Taiwan Semiconductor Manufacturing Company reported a record quarterly net profit of 763.1 billion Taiwanese dollars in the third quarter, jumping 69% year-on-year and beating analysts' expectations on strong artificial intelligence demand. The world's largest contract chip maker exceeded the LSEG smart estimate of 746.3 billion Taiwanese dollars, marking its sixth consecutive quarter of record profit and its 11th straight quarter of earnings growth. The record earnings follow a 50% year-on-year surge in third quarter revenue, which also hit an all-time high as demand for advanced semiconductors continued to strengthen. TSMC said that demand for AI-related products remains extremely robust, with no signs of a slowdown in the broader AI growth trend, supporting its position as a key supplier to NVIDIA and Apple. The company expects fourth quarter revenue to reach between $52.3 billion and $54.3 billion, representing potential growth of up to 61% from a year earlier. TSMC maintained its 2026 capital spending forecast of $60 billion to $64 billion as it continues expanding production capacity to meet demand for advanced chips and AI-related technologies. The company is also investing $265 billion in chip manufacturing facilities in Arizona while reportedly evaluating a potential investment in Texas to further expand its U.S. footprint. Despite its record performance, the chief executive said that TSMC will remain prudent in planning for 2027 because rising component prices and macroeconomic uncertainties continue to challenge consumer-focused and price-sensitive market segments.
2: Zirat Bank is with you all around the world.

0: Let's continue with our world news. Around 300,000 public sector workers in Ireland went on a one-day strike over the worsening cost of living crisis in the country on Wednesday, while the negotiations with the Irish ministry remain on a deadlock.
1: What do we want?
2: Better deal.
3: Much of Ireland's public sector went on strike for the first time since the height of the country's financial

0: crisis in 2009 after trade unions rejected a late bid by the government to avert the stoppage. Some 300,000 teachers, health workers, civil servants, and other public workers held the one-day strike over a deadlock between unions and the government on the basis for entering talks on public sector pay rises. Unions have for months argued that pay terms must be agreed before other issues, such as productivity, were discussed due to cost of living pressures. Ministers have rejected this condition and say it represents a break from previous deals. In a letter to union leaders on Monday urging them to postpone the strike action, Public Expenditure Minister Jack Chambers said pay issues can and should be discussed as a priority alongside other matters. The chair of the Irish Congress of Trade Unions Public Services Committee said union leaders could not see how this represented any change in Chambers' position or provided a basis for postponement. A series of pay increases have kept industrial peace since the harsh pay cuts that spurred the 2009 walkout, and while Ireland's economy and public finances are among the healthiest in Europe, high prices have frustrated many workers. Trade unions want any new deal to cover the gap between pay and inflation over previous years and ensure that wages will not fall behind living standards over the duration of any new deal. The last pay deal expired at the end of June.
1: Albanian students stormed government buildings in the Albanian capital, Tirana, during violent protests over rising education costs and corruption.
2: Protesters set fire to Albania's justice ministry and smashed its windows as demonstrations over education costs and corruption escalated into the most violent unrest yet against Prime Minister Edi Rama's government. Police responded with tear gas and water cannon, while firefighters battled flames near government buildings in central Tirana. Rama, who won a fourth term in office in elections in May last year, has since faced growing discontent at perceived graft surrounding top officials. Protesters also dismiss opposition figures as unpalatable alternatives. The unrest caps a summer of peaceful protests against Rama, triggered by the proposed development of a luxury resort along Albania's pristine southern coast, backed by U.S. President Donald Trump's son-in-law, Jared Kushner, which has been caught up in legal disputes.
3: Oh, we are here to protest against our most corrupt government ever, who is misusing and abusing our environment, our natural resources, our lands, our protected areas. This is the most corrupt government that our country has ever seen, and it needs to go as soon as possible.
2: Student organizers said the protest was over conditions at universities, higher education costs, a lack of financial support, and employment prospects after graduation. The unrest is part of a broader wave of student activism sweeping Europe over education and living conditions. In France, high school students have staged weeks of protests and school blockades, demanding more teachers and better facilities, arguing that deteriorating school buildings and overcrowded classrooms are undermining education.
1: U.S. President Donald Trump says massive oil and gas mineral exploration is set to begin in Greenland as Washington seeks to expand its strategic presence in the Arctic.
2: U.S. President Donald Trump said on Tuesday, October 13th, that massive oil, gas, and mineral exploration is getting ready to begin in Greenland. Trump did not share details about the exploration plans in Greenland, but said, "There are experts that are saying that the amount of easily available oil is far greater than that of almost any land, anywhere in the world." The United States, Denmark, and Greenland last month signed an agreement aimed at ending tensions after Trump's repeated threats to take control of the strategically located and mineral-rich island. The deal, signed between the U.S., Denmark, and Greenland, expands the U.S. military's role in Greenland, paving the way for two new military bases and Trump's Golden Dome missile defense system, while reaffirming Danish sovereignty and Greenlanders' right to self-determination.

0: determination. The agreement comes as Washington seeks to strengthen its strategic presence in the Arctic, a region of growing military and economic importance. Greenland's vast mineral resources and potential energy reserves have also drawn international attention amid competition for access to critical natural resources.
1: The U.S. Senate race in Maine is shaping up to be a close contest, with Susan Collins facing voter frustration over the Trump administration, while Democrat Troy Jackson tries to overcome a late start and fundraising challenges in a race that could determine control of the Senate.
2: The race right now is a toss-up, right? It's a race that either candidate could win. Most of the polls that we see have shown Jackson in front by a small margin, with a couple of exceptions. But all those polls are well within the margin of error. And so I think this race is a true toss-up at the moment.
3: We must have order in the hearing room.
4: It's not a great year for Susan Collins. Mainers are increasingly exasperated, I think, with the Trump administration, if around issues of affordability, if nothing else. That being said, she's very good at running for re-election. She's done it many times. She's cultivated a base of political support that is not just about partisanship.
5: She wouldn't win without Democratic support. And she has Republicans that support her. She has all these people around the country that just love her and want to help her with bills because of how open she is to both sides.
6: We need someone with courage. We need a fighter. And we need a senator who remembers exactly who sent them to Washington, which is you.
2: He does find himself at a little bit of a disadvantage, right? He had to start this race late because Grant Plattner had to withdraw. And he finds himself playing catch-up against the Collins campaign, both in terms of organization and also fundraising. And both of those are disadvantages.
7: What happened with Graham was very unfortunate. I feel like he got railroaded out of the situation. The population of folks who were going to be voting for Graham will probably vote for Troy anyway. So I think he has very good chance of unseating Collins.
8: Democrats need to gain 4 seats. And so in order to do that, they need to win relatively easy states like North Carolina. Right now, it seems likely that the Democratic candidate will win that seat. But they also need to win at least a couple of seats that are not that likely. So whether that's Texas or Alaska is another one where the Democratic candidate is up in the polls, it's unclear whether she can hold on to that lead. Michigan is a state where they have to hold that seat in order to only have to make 4 other gains. Knocking off Susan Collins in Maine is a way to do it.
2: We know the control of both chambers, both the House and the Senate at the national level, is razor thin right now. Republicans hold both. Democrats are desperately trying to retake one, if not both, of those chambers. So, you know, Maine, I don't think it's exaggeration to say that Maine is in the top, 2, 3, 4 Senate races in the country for determining which party controls the Senate after the November elections.

Protesters set fire to Albania's justice ministry and smashed its windows as demonstrations over education costs and corruption escalated into the most violent unrest yet against Prime Minister Edi Rama's government. Police responded with tear gas and water cannon while firefighters battled flames near government buildings in central Tirana. Rama, who won a full term in office in elections in May last year, has since faced growing discontent at perceived graft surrounding top officials. Protesters also dismiss opposition figures as unpalatable alternatives. The unrest caps a summer of peaceful protests against Rama, triggered by the proposed development of a luxury resort along Albania's pristine southern coast backed by U.S. President Donald Trump's son-in-law Jared Kushner, which has been caught up in legal disputes. Student organizers said the protest was over conditions at universities, higher education costs, a lack of financial support, and employment prospects after graduation. The unrest is part of a broader wave of student activism sweeping Europe over education and living conditions. In France, high school students have staged weeks of protests and school blockades demanding more teachers and better facilities, arguing that deteriorating school buildings and overcrowded classrooms are undermining education. Protesters set fire to Albania's justice ministry and smashed its windows as demonstrations over education costs and corruption escalated into the most violent unrest yet against Prime Minister Edi Rama's government. Police responded with tear gas and water cannon while firefighters battled flames near government buildings in central Tirana. Rama, who won a fourth term in office in elections in May last year, has since faced growing discontent at perceived graft surrounding top officials. Protesters also dismiss opposition figures as unpalatable alternatives. The unrest caps a summer of peaceful protests against Rama, triggered by the proposed development of a luxury resort along Albania's pristine southern coast, backed by U.S. President Donald Trump's son-in-law Jared Kushner, which has been caught up in legal disputes. Student organizers said the protest was over conditions at universities, higher education costs, a lack of financial support, and employment prospects after graduation. The unrest is part of a broader wave of student activism sweeping Europe over education and living conditions. In France, high school students have staged weeks of protests, and school blockades demanding more teachers and better facilities, arguing that deteriorating school buildings and overcrowded classrooms are undermining education. This was the end of our World News. Now, the world of sports.

0: Fenerbahçe suffered a heavy 6-0 defeat to Premier League side Aston Villa on Wednesday in its second match day of the UEFA Champions League. Aston Villa opened the scoring in the 12th minute when a deflected shot from Manzambi found the net after a corner. The hosts doubled their lead in the 31st minute. Kamara won possession following a mistake in the midfield and set up Jackson, who finished one-on-one with goalkeeper Ederson. Jackson struck again in the 39th minute, firing a low shot into the far corner after Fenerbahce turnover to make it 3-0. Fenerbahce came close to reducing the deficit in the 34th minute when Oğuz Aydın's effort from inside the box hit the crossbar. Aston Villa continued to dominate after the break and won a penalty in the 67th minute when Manzambi was brought down by İsmail Yüksek inside the box. Barkley converted from the spot a minute later to make it 4-0. The hosts added a fifth in the 72nd minute when Barkley's first-time effort from the edge of the box took a deflection off Bartu and Ederson. Aston Villa completed the rout in the 19th minute to make it 6-0 with Abraham.
1: Has been a bit strange game, especially because we conceded 2 goals in 2 minutes that creates some problem for us. Before the first goal, we didn't concede nothing. We had some good moment, and then we conceded the first one, and after 1 minute, 2 minutes, we conceded the second one. So it became more difficult. And then I think second half, we did enough probably to deserve something more. No, halftime, the message was that the reason why we lost the balance first half was because we conceded 2 goals and we were a little bit, you know, like this. Then the message was exactly the same message than before the game. This kind of teams, if you don't go toss to toss, you struggle. You have to be brave, you have to go. I think second half we were even more in terms of the ball pressing, and on the ball also we made some adjustment, and that's it.
2: PSG ripped them apart in the first half, storming ahead through quick-fire goals from Desire Doué and Ousmane Dembélé, then all but killing it when Vitinha made it 3-0 with 32 minutes gone. In their first home game since being found guilty of breaching Premier League financial rules, and with former manager Pep Guardiola watching on, City lost for the first time since the Community Shield defeat to Arsenal in August, a run of 8 games. But in between Haaland's strikes, Magnus Akliuch scored PSG's fourth, the ball squeezing past a despairing Gianluigi Donnarumma, and a comeback proved beyond Maresca's men, even if former City man Ferran Torres missed a late penalty for the visitors.
0: In my head, as a matter of principle, I always do well. I never want to do badly. I always think about meritocracy. But football is a 90-minute game. It's a strategic game, especially when you play at a high level. The opponents, they count, they play. And today's opponent is not only strong, it's very strong. It's a terrible team to play against. And I knew that the gasoline was running out. It's impossible to play 90 minutes at this pace, how they play. I have made the changes that I thought I should do. But I must also say that in the first half, they crushed us. Look, I think that if we start the game by playing with 11 players who have finished the game, I believe that they will score 5. Because it would be impossible to sustain with these players, to sustain a super intense team, super offensive, it was completely impossible. There are moments and moments, there is strategy. Sometimes the coach is an idiot, because he thinks strategically wrong. Other times, a coach is very good because he thought it right. I have thought. I will not make the phenomenon to say that I had prepared everything for 3-1 to 4-3. It is not true. But I really thought that in the last 20 minutes, I had changes to do and I had changes that could do things. For example, I told the players, it is very difficult for people like Mancini, who plays looking for contact with their opponents. It is very hard for them not to get a yellow card. And when they get it, either they stay on the pitch with a yellow one or they get substituted. They have five defenses and another five on the bench. Why? Because the way they play, man-to-man, has many difficult situations. That a player pushes, makes a foul, things that they give you a yellow card. Physically, Hermoso completed with Diamonde. And when Hermoso was out of gas, Endrick comes in. Give me a little credit too. I've done well. Empurra, aciona falta, coisas que te dão na tarjeta amarela.
2: Casemiro again. German Bertarami and Rodrigo De Paul each scored as Inter Miami beat New York City, FC 2-0 on Wednesday, to reach the MLS playoffs for the third straight season. Lionel Messi provided an assist, and goalkeeper Dane St. Clair saved a late penalty.
3: But it's just brilliant.
2: Miami stayed second in the Eastern Conference on 52 points. Bertarami scored in the 20th minute, his first league goal since May 24th. He finished into an empty net after Luis Suarez drew goalkeeper Matt Friis off his line and crossed. DePaul doubled the lead in first half stoppage time. Bertarami started the counterattack and Messi crossed to De Paul, who hit a shot into the top corner from the edge of the box. St. Clair kept a second straight clean sheet when he saved Nicolas Fernandez Mercado's penalty just before the final whistle. New York City Football Club had as many shots as Miami as they remain on 33 points.

You watch NA News. I'm Elif Saatçıoğlu and we're broadcasting live from Istanbul. Let's start the bulletin with the headlines. Record-breaking rainfall battered Istanbul on Wednesday, triggering widespread flooding and landslides as emergency crews responded to thousands of incidents and severe traffic congestion brought parts of the city to a standstill. Two cargo vessels have sunk near the Strait of Hormuz after separate projectile strikes within 24 hours as escalating hostilities between the United States and Iran heighten risks to commercial shipping and threaten global energy supplies. Yemen's renewed conflict is pushing hospitals to brink as intensifying fighting.

0: Torrential rainfall triggered widespread flooding and landslides across the Istanbul, with more than 2,500 weather-related incidents reported as thousands of emergency personnel responded and traffic congestion neared 90%.
1: Torrential rain battered Istanbul on Wednesday, causing widespread flooding, landslides, and severe traffic congestion as emergency crews responded to thousands of weather-related incidents across the city. The Istanbul governor's office said that emergency services received more than 2,500 reports related to the adverse weather, with floodwaters inundating roads, homes, and businesses. Authorities reported widespread flooding, landslides, stranded residents, fallen trees, and damage to buildings and vehicles, while emergency operations continued across Istanbul. The governor's office established a crisis coordination center at the Istanbul Regional Directorate of the Disaster and Emergency Management Authority following warnings from the Turkish State Meteorological Service. More than 8,000 personnel and over 2,000 vehicles and construction machines were deployed to respond to flooding and other emergencies. The Istanbul Metropolitan Municipality Deputy Mayor said that nearly 100 kilograms of rainfall per square meter fell across the city within 12 hours from late Tuesday night to Wednesday morning. He warned that further heavy rainfall was expected, particularly around the Bosphorus and on the Asian side, with strong winds potentially reaching storm force levels. The downpours brought traffic across Istanbul close to a standstill, with congestion approaching 90% during the evening rush hour as flooded roads and strong winds disrupted journeys. Authorities suspended classes across Istanbul for Thursday and Friday and banned motorcycles from traffic amid hazardous road conditions, while the governor urged residents, particularly on the Asian side, to exercise caution. Despite the widespread disruption, the governor's office said that no roads remained closed because of the rainfall and airport runways continued operating normally, with no flight cancellations reported. Emergency response operations remain underway as authorities monitor weather conditions and work to address the impact of the heavy rainfall.
0: U.S. President Donald Trump said that the war with Iran will end soon and predicted that oil prices will drop sharply as reports of potential new U.S. strikes emerged in projectile attacks sent to cargo ships near the strategic Strait of Hormuz.
1: U.S. President Donald Trump said that the war with Iran will end very soon, predicting a sharp drop in oil prices as he claimed U.S. military operations had severely weakened Iran's armed forces. Trump told reporters in Montana that Iran will never obtain a nuclear weapon, while expressing uncertainty over which Iranian officials Washington was negotiating with to end the conflict. The president claimed U.S. strikes had destroyed Iran's naval fleet and military aircraft, describing the country as no longer the dominant military power it once was in the Middle East. Meanwhile, CNN reported that the U.S. military has developed plans that could involve deploying the massive ordnance air blast bomb, known as the mother of all bombs, against Iranian energy infrastructure and nuclear sites if Trump orders renewed attacks. The potential use of the massive non-nuclear weapon would mark a significant escalation. Although U.S. officials cited by CNN questioned whether it would achieve Washington's strategic objectives. Separately, two cargo vessels sank near the Strait of Hormuz in separate projectile strikes within 24 hours, raising fresh concerns over commercial shipping security along the strategic waterway. All 21 crew members aboard a Singapore-flagged container ship were evacuated safely, while one crew member was killed when an Antigua and Barbuda-flagged bulk carrier sank after an earlier strike. The incident

0: bring the number of ships sunk since the U.S.-Iran war began on February 28th to 3, as attacks intensify around a waterway that carried about one-fifth of global oil and liquefied natural gas trade before the conflict.
1: Intensified fighting in Yemen has displaced more than 200,000 people and cut off life-saving aid to around 80,000 as food supplies dwindle and health services struggle to cope.
2: Intensified fighting along multiple front lines in Yemen has cut off aid to around 800,000 people, the World Food Program warned on Wednesday, October 14th. More than 200,000 people have been displaced from their homes since fighting in the country began in recent weeks, sparked by renewed fighting between the Iran-backed Houthi group and Saudi-backed government forces in Yemen, according to the United Nations International Organization for Migration. Yemen's health services, battered by more than a decade of conflict, economic crisis, displacement, and disease outbreaks, may have limited capacity to absorb a new surge in mass casualties if fighting intensifies further, the ICRC warned.
3: WFP has been responding from day one of this crisis, starting with the provision of ready-to-eat rations in the first few days after the crisis started. And we are now moving towards the provision of regular food and nutrition assistance to all those displaced population. This is being achieved by diverting essential resources from our regular food assistance pipeline.
2: The fighting has also cut off life-saving humanitarian assistance for 800,000 people in Taiz, Yemen's third largest city, which currently hosts the largest number of people fleeing the fighting and other areas impacted by the conflict, the World Food Program said on Wednesday.
1: The Houthis say they launched a fresh missile attack on Riyadh's King Khalid Airport, while the Saudi-led coalition says it intercepted a missile, and both sides trade claims of heavy strikes.
0: Yemen's Houthis group said Wednesday evening it had launched a fresh ballistic missile attack on King Khalid International Airport in the Saudi capital Riyadh and fired three other ballistic missiles at Yemeni forces. In a statement posted on social media platform X, Houthis military spokesperson Yahya Saraya said the three ballistic missiles targeted the gatherings of Yemeni forces backed by the Saudi-led coalition in the Ras Al Arra and Al Mudaraba areas of southern Lajj province. The latest announcement came hours after the Saudi-led coalition said Wednesday that it had intercepted and destroyed a ballistic missile launched by the Houthis toward Riyadh. Loud explosions were heard in the Saudi capital earlier in the day, while residents received aerial threat alerts on mobile apps. Earlier in the day, the Houthis also claimed a large-scale missile and drone attack targeting Saudi energy giant Aramco in Dhahran in the eastern province and an Aramco refinery in Riyadh. According to Saraya, the operation involved a large number of ballistic and cruise missiles and drones, which accurately hit their targets, causing damage and fires. An Aramco administrative building in Dhahran was targeted Tuesday evening, sparking a limited fire, while debris from two cruise missiles intercepted over Riyadh injured four people and damaged 15 homes, Saudi authorities said Wednesday. The Houthis group also accused Saudi Arabia of carrying out dozens of strikes over the past 24 hours, while government forces claimed more than 2,300 attacks against Houthis positions. In a separate statement on X, Saraya said Saudi-led coalition forces had carried out 42 strikes using warplanes and missiles on what he described as civilian facilities in the capital Sana'a and the provinces of Taiz, Lajj, Marib, and Amran, as well as Mayun Island in the Bab al-Mandab Strait. Majid al-Nuzaili, spokesperson for Yemen's government forces, said in a statement that the forces had carried out 2,309 precise and direct attacks against Houthis positions using warplanes, drones, field artillery, rocket launchers, and sniper units. The spokesperson claimed the operations had neutralized about 1,250 Houthis fighters and destroyed or damaged more than 460 military vehicles and other equipment. The Houthis group also hit a Saudi Typhoon fighter jet over Sa'ada province with a surface-to-air missile on Thursday morning, Saraya said.

0: The targeted jet took off from Taif Air Base and was directly hit, leaving it at risk of crashing, he added. The Saudi side has not yet responded to this. Yemen has been mired in conflict since late 2014, when the Houthis seized Sana'a and much of northern Yemen. A Saudi-led coalition intervened in 2015 in support of the internationally recognized Yemeni government.
1: The United Nations Residence Coordination in Djibouti has warned that migrant arrivals are rising sharply, with nearly 4,000 people crossing the sea from Yemen to Djibouti in just 1 week amid escalating conflict.
2: In 1 week, we received close to 4,000 refugees crossing the sea from Yemen. People that were running away from the ongoing conflict at the other side of the sea. Some people arrived to the city of Obok, which is a small town in the desert in the north of Djibouti. And some were arriving in different places in the desert. They were rescued by the local authorities, by the UN, and then they were brought into this small town of Obok. Just to give you an idea, Obok is a small fishing town of around 20,000 people, already with a lot of challenges in terms of water and food availability. UNHCR is already supporting the local agency to register the refugees arriving. IOM has been providing 1,500 hot meals twice per day to the people that had just arrived. UNICEF is working on the water system, which again in this part of Djibouti is a real challenge. WFP is providing food. I have to say that really in Obok, the UN is delivering as one and very well coordinated by the local authorities, who are doing an excellent job. Djibouti is a very open country. It has a very open legislation. Refugees in Djibouti have freedom of movement. They can work legally. Everyone has access to health, to education, and it has very generous laws. But the numbers are starting to get very high of the transition plus the refugees now coming. What we have is a migrants attention center of IOM, where people enter voluntarily and stay a certain time. It is in very good condition. I visit it often, and then they stay a few days, sometimes weeks, until we can organize the paperwork for them to go back. But the situation of migrants crossing, passing by, and staying in Obok, not in our migrant center, just in the town of Obok somewhere, waiting for an opportunity to cross the Red Sea in a moment where we are receiving refugees coming from Yemen, coming for safety to Djibouti, it is really very harsh. And these are migrants that come from rural areas in Ethiopia, in most of them, or many of them, on very vulnerable conditions.
1: Yemen is seeing a rise in cholera cases as escalating conflict and mass displacement have pushed people into overcrowded shelters with inadequate access to safe water. Meanwhile, Houthi advances and the closure of vital roads into Taiz have triggered shortages of food, fuel and other supplies.
3: Suspected cholera cases in Yemen have tripled in the past 3 weeks, the World Health Organization warns, as civilians continue to escape renewed fighting and seek safety in unsanitary camps. Ramped up combat, which has pushed more than 200,000 people to flee their homes, drove suspected cases from 217 in the week of September 6th to 12th to 647 in the week of September 27th to October 3rd, the WHO said in a report on Tuesday. Five governorates hosting large numbers of displaced people in the southwest, Abyan, Lahij, Aldalaya, Taiz, and Aden, account for 92% of reported cases. The disease has also reached remote displacement camps in Hadramaut in the country's east that are particularly difficult for medical teams to access. Cholera has ebbed and flowed for years as the conflict in Yemen has continued. In 2024, the WHO warned that the country was facing the highest burden of a global cholera outbreak. In 2017, a wave of the disease infected hundreds of thousands and killed at least 2,000. Yemen also faces mounting pressure as fighting intensifies in its outskirts in recent days. Movement in and out of the city has become increasingly difficult, raising residents' concerns about the

0: impact on the availability of food, fuel, and basic necessities. In recent days, the Houthis have seized control of areas along the main road connecting Taiz and Aden, halting traffic on a vital supply route upon which the city relies for the delivery of essential goods and materials. These developments are particularly critical given that Taiz depends on a limited number of roads for the entry of food, fuel, and other supplies. Residents fear that continued road closures and a deteriorating security situation could lead to shortages or a return to the conditions of isolation the city endured during years of war. In downtown markets, commercial activity appears limited in some areas. While a number of food shops have closed, citizens gather outside others to purchase flour, rice, cooking oil, and other staples. Residents face rising prices and increasing difficulty in securing daily necessities, amidst fears that continued fighting and road closures will further exacerbate living conditions.
1: Two Palestinians killed in an Israeli airstrike in Khan Yunis were laid to rest as deadly strikes continue despite the Gaza ceasefire.
2: Palestinians on Thursday bid farewell to two people killed a day earlier in an Israeli airstrike in Khan Yunis, according to the Palestinian Ministry of Health. The ministry said two people were killed after an Israeli strike hit their car in Khan Yunis on Wednesday. The Israeli military said it had targeted a militant in the area and that it would release more information soon. Israel, which says Hamas has been rearming and launching attacks in violation of a ceasefire, has stepped up strikes on the group in recent weeks. Hamas has denied trying to carry out attacks or rebuild its arsenal and accuses Israel of undermining the Gaza peace deal. Last year's U.S. brokered Gaza ceasefire calls for the eventual reconstruction of the territory. But little progress has been made towards implementing a deal to end the conflict that includes terms for Hamas to disarm and Israel to withdraw its troops. Gaza health officials have said at least 1,400 Palestinians have been killed by Israeli fire since the October 2025 ceasefire. Israel says four of its soldiers have been killed by militants in Gaza over the same period.
1: Russia says it expanded control over three settlements in Ukraine's Kharkiv region, while Ukraine says it bought 16 settlements back under its control of today.
2: Russia said on Wednesday that its forces expanded control areas in the Kharkiv region, while Ukraine said on the same day that it brought 16 settlements back under control. Russia's defense ministry said in a daily report on Wednesday that over the past day, its forces had expanded control over three settlements in the Kharkiv region, including Kotovka. Russian forces carried out strikes against Ukrainian targets in 146 areas, including facilities for the production and storage of drones, as well as temporary bases for Ukrainian military personnel and foreign mercenaries, the report said. In addition, Russian forces used drones on the day to attack a Ukrainian logistics center used for storing and distributing supplies for Ukrainian troops, as well as a dry cargo ship transporting dual-use goods, according to the report. Ukraine's Third Army Corps commander Andriy Beletsky said on Wednesday that Ukrainian forces prevented Russian troops from flanking the Slovyansk-Kramatorsk metropolitan area and encircling it, defended the Kharkiv-Slovyansk highway, and launched a large-scale offensive. During the operation, Ukrainian forces have brought 16 settlements back under full control, according to the commander.
1: At a joint press conference on Wednesday, NATO Secretary General and the Estonian Prime Minister said Russian hybrid attacks are part of Russia's scare tactics in a sign of weakness.
3: We are stronger. Russia is not in a good place. These hybrid attacks and whatever it is are a sign of weakness. What they love us to do is to talk about it the whole day and to be rattled and to have press conferences on it. We're not going to do that. We will react where we need to react. Again, not always visible. But the most important thing is that we will continue what we need to do. Stay calm, carry on, which means investing in defense. But

0: particularly making sure that Ukraine has what it needs and continue what it needs. And the message is this, that we will defend every inch of allied territory, whether people are living there or not, whether it is close to Paris, close to Tallinn, close to Washington, or close to Ottawa. We will defend every inch of allied territory. We have all the plans in place. We are prepared for that. We have the forward land forces all along the eastern flank of NATO.
1: So that's why he is using this kind of scare tactics all over the Europe. And as Mark said, that for us it's a sign of weakness, not the sign of confidence, because the message is that he tries us to think about ourselves, not about Ukraine, but we're still delivering to Ukraine. We're delivering weapons, we're delivering support. So that is the main message, that we are supporting Ukraine more, not less, even though Russia is doing this kind of hybrid operation.
2: U.S. President Donald Trump says massive oil, gas and mineral exploration is set to begin in Greenland as Washington seeks to expand its strategic presence in the Arctic.
3: U.S. President Donald Trump said on Tuesday, October 13th, that massive oil, gas and mineral exploration is getting ready to begin in Greenland. Trump did not share details about the exploration plans in Greenland, but said, there are experts that are saying that the amount of easily available oil is far greater than that of almost any land, anywhere in the world. The United States, Denmark, and Greenland last month signed an agreement aimed at ending tensions after Trump's repeated threats to take control of the strategically located and mineral-rich island. The deal, signed between the U.S., Denmark, and Greenland, expands the U.S. military's role in Greenland, paving the way for two new military bases and Trump's Golden Dome missile defense system, while reaffirming Danish sovereignty and Greenlanders' right to self-determination. The agreement comes as Washington seeks to strengthen its strategic presence in the Arctic, a region of growing military and economic importance. Greenland's vast mineral resources and potential energy reserves have also drawn international attention amid competition for access to critical natural resources.
2: The U.S. Senate race in Maine is shaping up to be a close contest, with Susan Collins facing voters' frustration over the Trump administration, while Democrat Troy Jackson tries to overcome a late start and fundraising challenges in a race that could determine control of the Senate.
4: The race right now is a toss-up, right? It's a race that either candidate could win. Most of the polls that we see have shown Jackson in front by a small margin, with a couple of exceptions. But all those polls are well within the margin of error. And so I think this race is a true toss-up at the moment.
5: We must have order in the hearing room.
6: It's not a great year for Susan Collins. Mainers are increasingly exasperated, I think, with the Trump administration, if around issues of affordability, if nothing else. That being said, she's very good at running for re-election. She's done it many times. She's cultivated a base of political support that is not just about partisanship.
7: She wouldn't win without Democratic support. And she has Republicans that support her. She has all these people around the country that just love her and want to help her with bills because of how open she is to both sides.
8: We need someone with courage. We need a fighter. And we need a senator who remembers exactly who sent them to Washington, which is you.
4: He does find himself at a little bit of a disadvantage, right? He had to start this race late because Grant Plattner had to withdraw. And he finds himself playing catch-up against the Collins campaign, both in terms of organization and also fundraising. And both of those are disadvantages.
9: What happened with Graham was very unfortunate. I feel like he got railroaded out of the situation. The population of folks who were going to be voting for Graham will probably vote for Troy anyway. So I think he has very good chance of unseating Collins.
10: Democrats need to gain 4 seats. And so in order to do that, they need to win relatively easy states like North Carolina. Right now, it seems likely that the Democratic candidate will win that seat. But they also need to win at least a couple of seats that are not that likely. So whether that's Texas or Alaska is another one where the Democratic candidate is up in the polls, it's unclear whether she can hold on to that lead. Michigan is a state where they

0: have to hold that seat in order to only have to make four other gains. Knocking off Susan Collins in Maine is a way to do it.
1: We know the control of both chambers, both the House and the Senate at the national level, is razor thin right now. Republicans hold both. Democrats are desperately trying to retake one, if not both, of those chambers. So, you know, Maine, I don't think it's exaggeration to say that Maine is in the top, you know, two, three, four Senate races in the country for determining which party controls the Senate after the November elections.
2: UK Prime Minister Andy Burnham faced questioning over his latest comment about Russian interference in the 2016 Brexit referendum during a weekly British Parliament session on Wednesday.
3: We have lived through a decade of division. And we know that hostile actors have been seeking to interfere in our democratic process. That is a matter of fact. We need to call that out and look straight at it in a way that the party opposite didn't do. I have a quote here from the Right Honourable Lady when she stood at this dispatch box, when she was responsible for steering through the elections bill, and she said this right here: I have not read the Russia report. It's because they didn't want to see it. They wanted to look in the other direction. I won't do that, Mr. Speaker. I will draw a line. I will defend our democracy, and I will lead this country forward with positivity, unity and hope in the next decade.
4: Sounds like he's digging in, Mr. Speaker. But you can't fight misinformation with misinformation. This is the first time I have ever heard the head of MI5 slap down a Prime Minister for doing Russia's dirty work for them. Either the Prime Minister knew what he was doing on that podcast, trying to undermine the 2016 referendum, or he opened his mouth on a matter of national security and said the first thing that came into his head. So does the Prime Minister agree with the Director General of MI5 that talking up Russian interference was a mistake?
5: Prime Minister.
3: Well, I could ask her, Mr. Speaker, whether she's even read the Russia report yet. But I also wonder whether she's read the full comments from Sir Ken McCallum, whether she heard the comments from the former head of MI6, because if she had, she wouldn't have made the statements that she just made in this House. I think it's important, Mr. Speaker, that we are clear-eyed about what happened in the past. There is incontrovertible evidence that outside actors, enemies to this country, have interfered in our democratic processes. And it is inconceivable that that was not taking place across the whole of the last decade.
2: Albanian students stormed government buildings in the Albanian capital Tirana during violent protests over rising education costs and corruption.
6: Protesters set fire to Albania's justice ministry and smashed its windows as demonstrations over education costs and corruption escalated into the most violent unrest yet against Prime Minister Edi Rama's government. Police responded with tear gas and water cannon, while firefighters battled flames near government buildings in central Tirana. Rama, who won a fourth term in office in elections in May last year, has since faced growing discontent at perceived graft surrounding top officials. Protesters also dismiss opposition figures as unpalatable alternatives. The unrest caps a summer of peaceful protests against Rama, triggered by the proposed development of a luxury resort along Albania's pristine southern coast, backed by U.S. President Donald Trump's son-in-law, Jared Kushner, which has been caught up in legal disputes.
7: Oh, we are here to protest against our most corrupt government ever, who is misusing and abusing our environment, our natural resources, our lands,

0: never seen, and it needs to go as soon as possible.
1: Student organizers said the protest was over conditions at universities, higher education costs, a lack of financial support, and employment prospects after graduation. The unrest is part of a broader wave of student activism sweeping Europe over education and living conditions. In France, high school students have staged weeks of protests and school blockades, demanding more teachers and better facilities, arguing that deteriorating school buildings and overcrowded classrooms are undermining education.
2: Teachers and students took to the streets in Madrid on Wednesday as a highly indefinite strike sweeps through the country's public education sector.
3: Police clashed with protesters at Madrid's Complutense University as teachers rallied in the central Puerta del Sol square on Wednesday, marking the start of what they say will be an indefinite strike. Francisco Martín, the central government's representative in Madrid, told state broadcaster RNE he had requested an urgent investigation into the police action against protesting students and workers, saying the images of the clashes were very harsh. Nearly half of the region's 65,000 teachers joined the strike, according to the regional government, while Comisiones Obreras, one of Spain's two largest trade unions, put first-day turnout at 70%. Unions are seeking an extra 600 euros a month, fewer teaching hours and less students per classroom, and primary school teacher Isabel Sanz said, "We live in Madrid, one of the most expensive regions in Spain, and we are the lowest paid teachers."
4: Public universities are on their last legs because they are underfunded. In fact, we can see right now that even by sucking up to the president, appointing her as an honorary alumna of the Complutense, they have not managed to get anything in return. They are struggling with a meager budget, whilst at the same time, the number of private universities in the community of Madrid is increasing every year. It is becoming clear that, as the saying goes, when the river is turbulent, the fishermen profit. It is becoming abundantly clear that this whole undervaluing of our education system has one winner, and that is private education.
2: Around 300,000 public sector workers in Ireland went on one-day strike over the worsening cost of living crisis in the country on Wednesday, while the negotiations with the Irish ministry remain on a deadlock.
5: What do we want?
6: Better deal.
3: Much of Ireland's public sector went on strike for the first time since the height of the country's financial crisis in 2009, after trade unions rejected a late bid by the government to avert the stoppage. Some 300,000 teachers, health workers, civil servants, and other public workers held the one-day strike over a deadlock between unions and the government on the basis for entering talks on public sector pay rises. Unions have for months argued that pay terms must be agreed before other issues, such as productivity, were discussed due to cost of living pressures. Ministers have rejected this condition and say it represents a break from previous deals. In a letter to union leaders on Monday urging them to postpone the strike action, Public Expenditure Minister Jack Chambers said pay issues can and should be discussed as a priority alongside other matters. The chair of the Irish Congress of Trade Unions Public Services Committee said union leaders could not see how this represented any change in Chambers' position or provided a basis for postponement. A series of pay increases have kept industrial peace since the harsh pay cuts that spurred the 2009 walkout, and while Ireland's economy and public finances are among the healthiest in Europe, high prices have frustrated many workers. Trade unions want any new deal to cover the gap between pay and inflation over previous years and ensure that wages will not fall behind living standards over the duration of any new deal. The last pay deal expired at the end of June.
2: Fears of Ebola are keeping parents in the Democratic Republic of Congo from vaccinating their children and seeking vital medical care.

0: A deadly Ebola outbreak in Eastern Democratic Republic of Congo is frightening residents away from healthcare facilities for fear of contracting the virus. And many are declining vital services, including life-saving maternal care. Before the outbreak, the Masiki Health Center in Butembo handled about 50 deliveries a month. Head nurse Liliane Adronga said they now see as few as 15.
1: We have a problem that is quite serious. Before Ebola, mothers used to come to the health center for antenatal consultations and to give birth. But during the epidemic, mothers became afraid of the health center because they think we will harm them.
0: UN data show maternal deaths in Ituri province, where the outbreak began, rose by nearly 70% between May and July compared with the same period a year earlier. And data from aid agencies show a sharp decline in routine childhood vaccinations and pediatric visits. Lower immunizations could strain the healthcare system for years to come. Congo has long struggled with recurring measles outbreaks. The country's health ministry records tens of thousands of cases every year, and 126,000 cases so far in 2026. UNICEF says that across the province, health facilities administered 23,000 fewer routine vaccine doses in May and June than in April. Only one woman occupied the maternity ward at Masiki Health Center earlier this month, resting her newborn among rows of empty beds. She said her name was Zawadi and encouraged others to seek delivery and neonatal care. But for some parents, concerns about Ebola overshadowed the benefits of the health system. Masika Furaha is a mother of three who said many of her neighbors were afraid of being sent to an Ebola treatment center, or ETC.
2: Recently, we have also been afraid to bring our children to health facilities for fear of being taken to the ETC, because once you arrive at the ETC, someone can die, since we are always afraid to go there. That is why we prefer to stay at home.
0: She agreed to have her youngest vaccinated when she saw children who received the shots remained healthy. The Ebola outbreak has spread across seven provinces, infecting more than 8,000 people and killing over 4,000. Officials say it is far from being contained. Dr. Mupenzi Mubere is a pediatrician in Butembo. He described an episode in which a mother burst into tears when he referred her son to the main hospital for an X-ray because she believed staff would take him and kill him with Ebola.
3: Apart from Ebola, which is obviously causing havoc, children and the population in general also risk suffering from other illnesses which may not kill them, but they can also die from those illnesses. I therefore consider them to be collateral victims of Ebola virus disease.
4: This is all of the world news for this hour. 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
5: Zirat Bank is with you all around the world.

U.S. consumer prices accelerated in September as gasoline costs surged, putting pressure on President Donald Trump and Republicans ahead of the November 3rd midterm elections and raising the prospect of another Federal Reserve interest rate hike. The consumer price index rose 0.6% month on month, up from 0.4% in August, while annual inflation climbed to 3.7% from 3.4%. Gasoline prices jumped 9.1%, accounting for more than half of the monthly increase, as the U.S.-Israeli war with Iran drove up energy costs. Core inflation, excluding food and energy, rose 0.3% for a second consecutive month, while its annual rate increased to 2.6% from 2.4%, reflecting broader price pressures. Falling purchasing power is adding to household financial strain, with average hourly earnings declining 0.7% year-on-year in September, as higher fuel costs threaten to push up transportation and food prices. Markets raised the probability of a Federal Reserve rate hike at its October 27th to 28th meeting to around 37% from 22% before the report, although most economists still expect rates to remain

unchanged this month. Meanwhile, Social Security benefits will increase by 3.6% in 2027, affecting nearly 72 million Americans as Wall Street stocks fell, the dollar strengthened, and U.S. Treasury yields rose following the inflation report. Germany's annual wholesale inflation accelerated to 8.7% in September, reaching its highest level since February 2023, as rising energy costs linked to the conflict in Iran and the wider Middle East pushed prices higher. Wholesale prices also increased 1.9% month on month, reflecting mounting cost pressures across several sectors. The Federal Statistical Office attributed the acceleration to higher prices for energy products and intermediate goods, particularly metals, amid the regional conflict. Mineral oil products were the main driver, surging 48.8% year-on-year and 10.5% compared with August. The latest figures highlight the growing impact of higher energy costs on Germany's wholesale market as the conflict in the Middle East continues to put pressure on prices. Germany's broader economic recovery is also losing momentum, with the economy ministry warning that weak industrial activity, subdued domestic demand, and persistently high energy prices are weighing on growth, while the conflict in the Middle East adds to uncertainty for businesses and households. UK's total goods and services trade deficit widened by 1.4 billion to 8 billion in the 3 months to August compared with the 3 months to May. The Office for National Statistics said that the goods trade deficit increased by 2.5 billion to 59.1 billion, reflecting a widening imbalance in merchandise trade. The increase was partly offset by a 1.1 billion rise in the estimated services trade surplus to 51.1 billion over the same 3 month period. Early estimates for August showed UK services exports increased 0.4% month on month, indicating modest growth in overseas sales of services. The latest data highlight the contrasting trends in the UK's goods and services trade, with the larger goods deficit outweighing the stronger services surplus. The widening overall deficit in the 3 months to August reflected a 2.5 billion deterioration in goods trade, despite the 1.1 billion improvement in the services balance. Taiwan Semiconductor Manufacturing Company reported a record quarterly net profit of 763.1 billion Taiwanese dollars in the third quarter, jumping 69% year-on-year and beating analysts' expectations on strong artificial intelligence demand. The world's largest contract chipmaker exceeded the LSEG Smart estimate of 746.3 billion Taiwanese dollars, marking its sixth consecutive quarter of record profit and its 11th straight quarter of earnings growth. The record earnings follow a 50% year-on-year surge in third quarter revenue, which also hit an all-time high as demand for advanced semiconductors continued to strengthen. TSMC said that demand for AI-related products remains extremely robust, with no signs of a slowdown in the broader AI growth trend, supporting its position as a key supplier to NVIDIA and Apple. The company expects fourth quarter revenue to reach between $52.3 billion and $54.3 billion, representing potential growth of up to 61% from a year earlier. TSMC maintained its 2026 capital spending forecast of $60 billion to $64 billion as it continues expanding production capacity to meet demand for advanced chips and AI-related technologies. The company is also investing $265 billion in chip manufacturing facilities in Arizona while reportedly evaluating a potential investment in Texas to further expand its U.S. footprint. Despite its record performance, the chief executive said that TSMC will remain prudent in planning for 2027 because

0: Rising component prices and macroeconomic uncertainties continue to challenge consumer-focused and price-sensitive market segments.
1: Zirat Bank is with you all around the world.

0: Fenerbahçe suffered a heavy 6-0 defeat to Premier League side Aston Villa on Wednesday in its second match day of the UEFA Champions League. Aston Villa opened the scoring in the 12th minute when a deflected shot from Manzambi found the net after a corner. The hosts doubled their lead in the 31st minute. Kamara won possession following a mistake in the midfield and set up Jackson, who finished one-on-one with goalkeeper Ederson. Jackson struck again in the 39th minute, firing a low shot into the far corner after Fenerbahce turnover to make it 3-0. Fenerbahce came close to reducing the deficit in the 34th minute when Oğuz Aydın's effort from inside the box hit the crossbar. Aston Villa continued to dominate after the break and won a penalty in the 67th minute when Manzambi was brought down by İsmail Yüksek inside the box. Barkley converted from the spot a minute later to make it 4-0. The hosts added a fifth in the 72nd minute when Barkley's first-time effort from the edge of the box took a deflection off Bartu and Ederson. Aston Villa completed the rout in the 19th minute to make it 6-0 with Abraham.
1: Has been a bit strange game, especially because we conceded two goals in 2 minutes that creates some problem for us. Before the first goal, we didn't concede nothing. We had some good moment, and then we conceded the first one, and after 1 minute, 2 minutes, we conceded the second one. So it became more difficult. And then I think second half, we did enough probably to deserve something more. No, halftime, the message was that the reason why we lost the balance first half was because we conceded two goals and we were a little bit, you know, like this. Then the message was exactly the same message than before the game. This kind of teams, if you don't go toss to toss, you struggle. You have to be brave, you have to go. I think second half we were even more in terms of the ball pressing, and on the ball also we made some adjustment, and that's it.
2: PSG ripped them apart in the first half, storming ahead through quick-fire goals from Desire Doué and Ousmane Dembélé, then all but killing it when Vitinha made it 3-0 with 32 minutes gone. In their first home game since being found guilty of breaching Premier League financial rules, and with former manager Pep Guardiola watching on, City lost for the first time since the Community Shield defeat to Arsenal in August, a run of 8 games. But in between Haaland's strikes, Magnus Akliuch scored PSG's fourth, the ball squeezing past a despairing Gianluigi Donnarumma, and a comeback proved beyond Maresca's men, even if former City man Ferran Torres missed a late penalty for the visitors.
0: In my head, as a matter of principle, I always do well. I never want to do badly. I always think about meritocracy. But football is a 90-minute game. It's a strategic game, especially when you play at a high level. The opponents, they count, they play. And today's opponent is not only strong, it's very strong. It's a terrible team to play against. And I knew that the gasoline was running out. It's impossible to play 90 minutes at this pace, how they play. I have made the changes that I thought I should do. But I must also say that in the first half, they crushed us. Look, I think that if we start the game by playing with 11 players who have finished the game, I believe that they will score 5. Because it would be impossible to sustain with these players, to sustain a super intense team, super offensive, it was completely impossible. There are moments and moments. There is strategy. Sometimes the coach is an idiot because he thinks strategically wrong. Other times

0: Casemiro again.
1: German Bertarami and Rodrigo De Paul each scored as Inter Miami beat New York City FC 2-0 on Wednesday to reach the MLS playoffs for the third straight season. Lionel Messi provided an assist, and goalkeeper Dane St. Clair saved a late penalty.
2: But it's just brilliant.
1: Miami stayed second in the Eastern Conference on 52 points. Bertarami scored in the 20th minute, his first league goal since May 24th. He finished into an empty net after Luis Suarez drew goalkeeper Matt Friis off his line and crossed. DePaul doubled the lead in first-half stoppage time. Bertarami started the counterattack and Messi crossed to De Paul, who hit a shot into the top corner from the edge of the box. St. Clair kept a second straight clean sheet when he saved Nicolas Fernandez-Mercou's penalty just before the final whistle. New York City Football Club had as many shots as Miami as they remain on 33 points.
0: Second half stoppage time.
1: The loss left them 3 points behind the New York Red Bulls and FC Cincinnati, who both lost on Wednesday and still hold the conference's two play-in spots.
3: That's the final whistle as well.
1: Cristiano Ronaldo and Al Nassr's AFC Champions League elite match against Uzbekistan's Neftchi Fergana was delayed by an hour Monday in Riyadh after Saudi Arabia's civil defense issued a security alert. A sparse crowd at Al Awal Park remained in their seats as the teams waited to kick off. Al Nassr led 2-0 at halftime. Brazilian Angelo Gabriel put the home side ahead in the 33rd minute, and Ronaldo made it 2-0 3 minutes before the break. Neftchi's Ikram Jean Alibayev received a straight red card 65 minutes in before Anvarjan Gafurov's own goal sealed the win for the hosts. The Saudi-led coalition said it had twice intercepted and destroyed ballistic missiles launched Monday by the Houthi rebels toward Riyadh. At least three explosions could be heard Monday night in the city. Saudi Arabia's civil defense, which had warned residents through alerts sent to their phones, later said the danger had passed. The Iran-backed Houthis have claimed a series of recent missile and drone attacks on Saudi Arabia, including strikes on Riyadh's King Khalid International Airport that killed at least 13 people and wounded over 300 over the weekend.

I'm Su Dozai with your global weather update. Let's start. We begin in Europe, where light clouds continue to sweep quickly across the region. Bucharest will be partly cloudy, reaching 16 degrees. Athens is cloudy at 21. Farther west, temperatures continue to drop. Moscow will be rainy at 11 degrees and London is cloudy at 20. Across the Balkans, autumn has begun. Zagreb is cloudy at 17 degrees, while Sarajevo has similar weather at 15. It's getting warmer for the Middle East, though. Beirut is partly cloudy at 27 degrees and Gaza is sunny at 26. In South Asia, Baku is at

23 degrees, and New Delhi has a thunderstorm at 32. Farther east, Shanghai is cloudy at 25, while Jakarta has similar weather at 34. Across Africa, Tripoli is partly cloudy at 26 degrees. Cape Town has similar weather at 21. In North America, Mexico City will be rainy at 27 degrees. New York is partly cloudy for today. In South America, Rio de Janeiro is partly cloudy at 32 degrees, while Santiago has similar weather at 21. Across Oceania, Sydney will be rainy, and Melbourne is partly cloudy at 19. That's the latest global weather update. 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

onward, and I would like to describe how I would like to describe

Torrential rain battered Istanbul on Wednesday, causing widespread flooding, landslides, and severe traffic congestion as emergency crews responded to thousands of weather-related incidents across the city. The Istanbul governor's office said that emergency services received more than 2,500 reports related to the adverse weather, with floodwaters inundating roads, homes, and businesses. Authorities reported widespread flooding, landslides, stranded residents, fallen trees, and damage to buildings and vehicles, while emergency operations continued across Istanbul. The governor's office established a crisis coordination center at the Istanbul Regional Directorate of the Disaster and Emergency Management Authority following warnings from the Turkish State Meteorological Service. More than 8,000 personnel and over 2,000 vehicles and construction machines were deployed to respond to flooding and other emergencies. The Istanbul Metropolitan Municipality Deputy Mayor said that nearly 100 kilograms of rainfall per square meter fell across the city within 12 hours from late Tuesday night to Wednesday morning. He warned that further heavy rainfall was expected, particularly around the Bosphorus and on the Asian side, with strong winds potentially reaching storm force levels. The downpours brought traffic across Istanbul close to a standstill, with congestion approaching 90% during the evening rush hour as flooded roads and strong winds disrupted journeys. Authorities suspended classes across Istanbul for Thursday and Friday and banned motorcycles from traffic amid hazardous road conditions, while the governor urged residents, particularly on the Asian side, to exercise caution. Despite the widespread disruption, the governor's office said that no roads remained closed because of the rainfall and airport runways continued operating normally, with no flight cancellations reported. Emergency response operations remain underway as authorities monitor weather conditions and work to address the impact of the heavy rainfall. U.S. President Donald Trump said that the war with Iran will end very soon, predicting a sharp drop in oil prices as he claimed U.S. military operations had severely weakened Iran's armed forces. Trump told reporters in Montana that Iran will never obtain a nuclear weapon, while expressing uncertainty over which Iranian officials Washington was negotiating with to end the conflict. The president claimed U.S. strikes had destroyed Iran's naval fleet and military aircraft, describing the country as no longer the dominant military power it once was in the Middle East. Meanwhile, CNN reported that the U.S. military has developed plans that could involve deploying the massive ordnance air blast bomb, known as the mother of all bombs, against Iranian energy infrastructure and nuclear sites if Trump orders renewed attacks. The potential use of the massive non-nuclear weapon would mark a significant escalation. Although U.S. officials cited by CNN questioned whether it would achieve Washington's strategic objectives. Separately, two cargo vessels sank near the Strait of Hormuz in separate projectile strikes within 24 hours, raising fresh concerns over commercial shipping security along the strategic waterway. All 21 crew members aboard a Singapore-flagged container ship were evacuated safely, while one crew member was killed when an Antigua and Barbuda-flagged bulk carrier sank after an earlier strike. The incidents bring the number of ships sunk since the U.S.-Iran war began on February 28th to 3, as attacks intensify around a waterway that carried about one-fifth of global oil and liquefied natural gas trade before the conflict.

Yemen's Houthis group said Wednesday evening it had launched a fresh ballistic missile attack on King Khalid International Airport in the Saudi capital Riyadh and fired three other ballistic missiles at Yemeni forces. In a statement posted on social media platform X, Houthis military spokesperson Yahya Saraya said the three ballistic missiles targeted the gatherings of Yemeni forces backed by the Saudi-led coalition in the Ras Al Arra and Al Mudaraba areas of southern Lajj province. The latest announcement came hours after the Saudi-led coalition said Wednesday that it had intercepted and destroyed a ballistic missile launched by the Houthis toward Riyadh. Loud explosions were heard in the Saudi capital earlier in the day, while residents received aerial threat alerts on mobile apps. Earlier in the day, the Houthis also claimed a large-scale missile and drone attack targeting Saudi energy giant Aramco in Dhahran in the eastern province and

0: an Aramco refinery in Riyadh. According to Saraya, the operation involved a large number of ballistic and cruise missiles and drones, which accurately hit their targets, causing damage and fires. An Aramco administrative building in Dhahran was targeted Tuesday evening, sparking a limited fire, while debris from two cruise missiles intercepted over Riyadh injured four people and damaged 15 homes, Saudi authorities said Wednesday. The Houthis group also accused Saudi Arabia of carrying out dozens of strikes over the past 24 hours, while government forces claimed more than 2,300 attacks against Houthis positions. In a separate statement on X, Saraya said Saudi-led coalition forces had carried out 42 strikes using warplanes and missiles on what he described as civilian facilities in the capital Sana'a and the provinces of Taiz, Lajj, Marib, and Amran, as well as Mayun Island in the Bab al-Mandab Strait. Majid al-Nuzaili, spokesperson for Yemen's government forces, said in a statement that the forces had carried out 2,309 precise and direct attacks against Houthis positions using warplanes, drones, field artillery, rocket launchers, and sniper units. The spokesperson claimed the operations had neutralized about 1,250 Houthis fighters and destroyed or damaged more than 460 military vehicles and other equipment. The Houthis group also hit a Saudi Typhoon fighter jet over Sa'ada province with a surface-to-air missile on Thursday morning, Saraya said. The targeted jet took off from Taif Air Base and was directly hit, leaving it at risk of crashing, he added. The Saudi side has not yet responded to this. Yemen has been mired in conflict since late 2014 when the Houthis seized Sana'a and much of northern Yemen. A Saudi-led coalition intervened in 2015 in support of the internationally recognized Yemeni government.
1: Intensified fighting along multiple front lines in Yemen has cut off aid to around 800,000 people, the World Food Program warned on Wednesday, October 14th. More than 200,000 people have been displaced from their homes since fighting in the country began in recent weeks, sparked by renewed fighting between the Iran-backed Houthi group and Saudi-backed government forces in Yemen, according to the United Nations International Organization for Migration. Yemen's health services, battered by more than a decade of conflict, economic crisis, displacement, and disease outbreaks, may have limited capacity to absorb a new surge in mass casualties if fighting intensifies further, the ICRC warned.
2: WFP has been responding from day one of this crisis, starting with the provision of ready-to-eat rations in the first few days after the crisis started. And we are now moving towards the provision of regular food and nutrition assistance to all those displaced population. This is being achieved by diverting essential resources from our regular food assistance pipeline.
1: The fighting has also cut off life-saving humanitarian assistance for 800,000 people in Taiz, Yemen's third largest city, which currently hosts the largest number of people fleeing the fighting, and other areas impacted by the conflict, the World Food Program said on Wednesday.
3: In 1 week, we received close to 4,000 refugees crossing the sea from Yemen, people that were running away from the ongoing conflict at the other side of the sea. Some people arrived to the city of Obok, which is a small town in the desert in the north of Djibouti. And some were arriving in different places in the desert. They were rescued by the local authorities, by the UN, and then they were brought into this small town of Obok. Just to give you an idea, Obok is a small fishing town of around 20,000 people, already with a lot of challenges in terms of water and food availability. UNHCR is already supporting the local agency to register the refugees arriving. IOM has been providing 1,500 hot meals twice meals per day to the people that had just arrived. UNICEF is working on the water system, which again in this part of Djibouti is a real challenge. WFP is providing food. I have to say that really in

0: In Obok, the UN is delivering as one, and very well coordinated by the local authorities, who are doing an excellent job. Djibouti is a very open country. It has a very open legislation. Refugees in Djibouti have freedom of movement. They can work legally. Everyone has access to health, to education, and it has very generous laws. But the numbers are starting to get very high of the transition plus the refugees now coming. What we have is a migrants attention center of IOM, where people enter voluntarily and stay a certain time. It is in very good condition. I visit it often, and then they stay a few days, sometimes weeks, until we can organize the paperwork for them to go back. But the situation of migrants crossing, passing by, and staying in Obok, not in our migrant center, just in the town of Obok somewhere, waiting for an opportunity to cross the Red Sea in a moment where we are receiving refugees coming from Yemen, coming for safety to Djibouti, it is really very harsh. And these are migrants that come from rural areas in Ethiopia, in most of them, or many of them, on very vulnerable conditions.
1: Palestinians on Thursday bid farewell to two people killed a day earlier in an Israeli airstrike in Khan Yunis, according to the Palestinian Ministry of Health. The ministry said two people were killed after an Israeli strike hit their car in Khan Yunis on Wednesday. The Israeli military said it had targeted a militant in the area and that it would release more information soon. Israel, which says Hamas has been rearming and launching attacks in violation of a ceasefire, has stepped up strikes on the group in recent weeks. Hamas has denied trying to carry out attacks or rebuild its arsenal and accuses Israel of undermining the Gaza peace deal. Last year's U.S.-brokered Gaza ceasefire calls for the eventual reconstruction of the territory. But little progress has been made towards implementing a deal to end the conflict that includes terms for Hamas to disarm and Israel to withdraw its troops. Gaza health officials have said at least 1,400 Palestinians have been killed by Israeli fire since the October 2025 ceasefire. Israel says four of its soldiers have been killed by militants in Gaza over the same period. Russia said on Wednesday that its forces expanded control areas in the Kharkiv region, while Ukraine said on the same day that it brought 16 settlements back under control. Russia's defense ministry said in a daily report on Wednesday that over the past day, its forces had expanded control over three settlements in the Kharkiv region, including Kotovka. Russian forces carried out strikes against Ukrainian targets in 146 areas, including facilities for the production and storage of drones, as well as temporary bases for Ukrainian military personnel and foreign mercenaries, the report said. In addition, Russian forces used drones on the day to attack a Ukrainian logistics center used for storing and distributing supplies for Ukrainian troops, as well as a dry cargo ship transporting dual-use goods, according to the report. Ukraine's Third Army Corps commander Andriy Beletsky said on Wednesday that Ukrainian forces prevented Russian troops from flanking the Slovyansk-Kramatorsk metropolitan area and encircling it, defended the Kharkiv-Slovyansk highway, and launched a large-scale offensive. During the operation, Ukrainian forces have brought 16 settlements back under full control, according to the commander.
2: If this report is true, and it appears as though SpaceX is definitely preventing Starlink terminals that are in motion. Initially, the reports were 160 kilometers an hour. Now there are reports that terminals in motion, even at 60 kilometers an hour, are no longer receiving their feeds.

this does significantly disrupt Ukraine's ability to defend itself. Now, it doesn't really affect Ukraine's ability to strike Russian territory, because that largely did not use Starlink, but it's particularly disruptive to the mid-strike systems, that is with ranges of up to 350 kilometers that have been key for Ukraine disrupting Russian offensive operations. If the mid-strikes are significantly degraded by the withholding of Starlink, and Russia is at the same time trying to push into orbit its own cheap ripoff of Starlink, I think that current American behavior is likely to give a lifeline to Vladimir Putin and anybody in his government who thinks the war is still winnable, in that they can now spin a story whereby today's battlefield dynamics will be reversed because the Americans will deny the Ukrainians what the Ukrainians were doing so well, and Russia's own innovations or counters are in the pipeline, so that the battlefield picture that was so successful this past summer will reverse itself. So I think that the Americans, in their haste to get quick wins and get oil onto the world's markets, are actually going to deepen the energy crisis by inadvertently prolonging the war. Since Starlink seems to have done this, then the obvious next question is why? Now, I think there's several possible hypotheses. One is a broader Starlink policy towards the use of its constellation for military operations. So one could imagine that this is not Ukraine-specific, but if it is Ukraine-specific, it's tough not to see this as a reflection of the recent degradation of relations between the U.S. and Ukraine. And from that point of view, we have to really think of this as the U.S. trying to coerce Ukraine into ceasing its strikes on Russian oil and gas, particularly on Russian oil, because Trump is desperate to lower oil prices before the U.S. midterm elections. What I'd say is we don't have any concrete information at this moment besides what Zelensky said for what the U.S. is doing now, but it certainly is a fact pattern that we have early on in the Trump administration, that the U.S. did absolutely weaponize its intelligence sharing to force the Ukrainians and try to coerce them into accepting terms and negotiating formats that both the Ukrainians and their European allies viewed as unacceptable. So, you know, it seems to me highly plausible in the light of what we're also seeing with Starlink, that the U.S. is withholding those intelligence feeds.

radical Democrats had power. They gave us the worst inflation in American history, the highest energy prices in American history, the worst trade deficit in American history. Other than that, they've done a great job, by the way. They allowed 25 million people to pour across our borders from all over the world. They came from prisons. They emptied their prisons like we're a dumping ground. They emptied their prisons into our country. They came out of mental institutions. They were murderers, 11,888 murderers, many of whom committed more than 50%, more than one murder. These are the people that we allowed in, drug dealers, but we're getting them out. We're getting them out at rapid rates, and you see that. They want to take your guns away. They will take your guns away if we don't keep it going. Nobody has fought for the Second Amendment like me. You know, we gave up with all of the push, and you see it's under siege for years. We gave up nothing. We didn't move back one foot

0: And it's going to be that way. But if they get in, your Second Amendment's, it's history. This Iran thing off fast. It's going to be over very quickly. Look, they don't have, think of it. They don't have a Navy. They don't have an Air Force. Their army is decimated. Their leaders are gone. I should have probably left the leaders because I don't know who the hell we're negotiating with.
1: With less than 3 weeks until the November general election, voters in Kansas will be deciding on a key Senate race. Some voters in Kansas are concerned with higher prices on goods such as fuel, utilities, and health care. According to the latest AP poll, a strong majority of voters believe that President Trump is falling short at home and abroad, and they want major change in the upcoming midterm elections. The survey, conducted less than 4 weeks before the election day, finds that registered voters who identify as Democrats are more enthusiastic than Republican voters about casting a ballot. More voters want Democrats to win control of Congress and have a more negative view of Republicans. The Democratic advantage is small in some cases, but taken together, the findings paint a challenging picture for Republicans who are clinging to control of Congress under the weight of an unpopular war with Iran and surging prices at home.
2: Let's just say I've never voted for a Democrat in my entire life, so that's a little scary for me to be undecided. I told one of my friends that, and they can't believe it, but that's just the way I feel right now.
3: Our Senate race is tremendously important. The Democrats have an outstanding candidate. I think Senator Marshall is very vulnerable. I think he has not been responsive to the citizens of Kansas.

0: U.S. sanctions have pushed Cuba into a profound economic crisis, triggering soaring inflation and a severe energy shortage. But some Cubans insist their resilience will keep the country moving forward. The U.S. sanctions imposed on Cuba in 2026, especially the severe escalation over the past several months, have proven catastrophic. Food prices keep rising due to skyrocketing inflation, which climbed above 25% year-on-year in August. Meanwhile, Cubans face shortages of cooking gas, medicines, and crucial services. Orlando Ruiz, a columnist with the Cuban news agency, said the sanctions have severely affected daily life.
1: Cooking our meals has become a terrible problem. No cooking fuel, no power. So I have to turn into a woodcutter to get firewood. And at times, over 20-hour power cuts, plus an unstable internet connection, hinder my remote journalistic work.
0: In June, the Cuban government passed a package of reforms, encouraging foreign investment and expanding the private sector to help lift the country out of its current crisis.
1: The country keeps going forward. Over the years, the Cuban Revolution has always overcome the worst adversities, the U.S. blockade and aggressions. I'm fully convinced that our people's resilience will take the country forward.
0: Orlando hopes Cuba's economic and social conditions will improve. Cuban authorities have condemned U.S. policies, describing them as a collective punishment against the Cuban people. Officials in the country say they expect such cruelty to be roundly condemned by the international community later this month at the United Nations General Assembly.

We have lived through a decade of division. And we know that hostile actors have been seeking to interfere in our democratic process. That is a matter of fact. We need to call that out and look straight at it in a way that the party opposite didn't do. I have a quote here from the Right Honourable Lady when she stood at this dispatch box, when she was responsible for steering through the elections bill, and she said this right here: "I have not read the Russia

0: report. It's because they didn't want to see it. They wanted to look in the other direction. I won't do that, Mr. Speaker. I will draw a line. I will defend our democracy, and I will lead this country forward with positivity, unity and hope in the next decade.
1: Sounds like he's digging in, Mr. Speaker, but you can't fight misinformation with misinformation. This is the first time I have ever heard the head of MI5 slap down a Prime Minister for doing Russia's dirty work for them. Either the Prime Minister knew what he was doing on that podcast, trying to undermine the 2016 referendum, or he opened his mouth on a matter of national security and said the first thing that came into his head. So does the Prime Minister agree with the Director General of MI5 that talking up Russian interference was a mistake?
2: Prime Minister, answer.
0: Well, I could ask her, Mr. Speaker, whether she's even read the Russia report yet. But I also wonder whether she's read the full comments from Sir Ken McCallum, whether she heard the comments from the former head of MI6, because if she had, she wouldn't have made the statements that she just made in this House. I think it's important, Mr. Speaker, that we are clear-eyed about what happened in the past. There is incontrovertible evidence that outside actors, enemies to this country, have interfered in our democratic processes. And it is inconceivable that that was not taking place across the whole of the last decade.
3: Protesters set fire to Albania's justice ministry and smashed its windows as demonstrations over education costs and corruption escalated into the most violent unrest yet against Prime Minister Edi Rama's government. Police responded with tear gas and water cannon, while firefighters battled flames near government buildings in central Tirana. Rama, who won a fourth term in office in elections in May last year, has since faced growing discontent at perceived graft surrounding top officials. Protesters also dismiss opposition figures as unpalatable alternatives. The unrest caps a summer of peaceful protests against Rama, triggered by the proposed development of a luxury resort along Albania's pristine southern coast, backed by U.S. President Donald Trump's son-in-law, Jared Kushner, which has been caught up in legal disputes.
4: Oh, we are here to protest against our most corrupt government ever, who is misusing and abusing our environment, our natural resources, our lands, our protected areas. This is the most corrupt government that our country has ever seen, and it needs to go as soon as possible.
3: Student organizers said the protest was over conditions at universities, higher education costs, a lack of financial support, and employment prospects after graduation. The unrest is part of a broader wave of student activism sweeping Europe over education and living conditions. In France, high school students have staged weeks of protests and school blockades, demanding more teachers and better facilities, arguing that deteriorating school buildings and overcrowded classrooms are undermining education.
5: Clashed with protesters at Madrid's Complutense University as teachers rallied in the central Puerta del Sol square on Wednesday, marking the start of what they say will be an indefinite strike. Francisco Martín, the central government's representative in Madrid, told state broadcaster RNE he had requested an urgent investigation into the police action against protesting students and workers, saying the images of the clashes were very harsh. Nearly half of the region's 65,000 teachers joined the strike, according to the regional government, while Comisiones Obreras, one of Spain's two largest trade unions, put first-day turnout at 70%. Unions are seeking an extra 600 euros a month, fewer teaching hours and less students per classroom. And primary school teacher Isabel Sanz said, "We live in Madrid, one of the most expensive regions in Spain, and we are the lowest paid teachers."
6: Public universities are on their last legs because they are underfunded. In fact, we can see right now that even by sucking up to the president, appointing her as an honorary alumna of the Complutense, they have not managed to get anything in return. They are struggling with a meager budget, whilst at the same time, the number of private universities in the community of Madrid is increasing every year. It is becoming clear that, as the saying goes, when the river is turbulent, the fishermen profit. It is becoming abundantly clear that this whole undervaluing of our education system has one winner, and that is private education.
5: Much of Ireland's public sector went on strike for the first time since the height of the country's financial crisis in 2009, after trade unions rejected a late bid by the government to avert the stoppage. Some 300,000 teachers, health workers, civil servants, and other public workers held the one-day strike over a deadlock between unions and the government on the basis for entering talks on public sector pay rises. Unions have for months argued that pay terms must be agreed before other issues, such as productivity, were discussed due to cost of living pressures. Ministers have rejected this condition and say it represents a break from previous deals. In a letter to union leaders on Monday urging them to postpone the strike action, Public Expenditure Minister Jack Chambers said pay issues can and should be discussed as a priority alongside other matters. The chair of the Irish Congress of Trade Unions Public Services Committee said union leaders could not see how this represented any change in Chambers' position or provided a basis for postponement. A series of pay increases have kept industrial peace since the harsh pay cuts that spurred the 2009 walkout, and while Ireland's economy and public finances are among the healthiest in Europe, high prices have frustrated many workers. Trade unions want any new deal to cover the gap between pay and inflation over previous years and ensure that wages will not fall behind living standards over the duration of any new deal. The last pay deal expired at the end of June.

0: At least 35 people, most of them children, were killed when the roof of a private school collapsed during classes in Pakistan's northwestern city of Peshawar on Thursday, October 15th, authorities said. The death toll includes dozens of students and one teacher, according to reports from the Associated Press and Anadolu Agency. More than 50 people were reportedly injured while rescue teams worked to locate and recover victims from the rubble. The collapse occurred at the Al Khair Education Center in Peshawar. Most of the children killed were under the age of 13. According to rescue officials, the roof of an upper floor collapsed onto the floor below, causing the structure to cave in on students attending classes. The injured were transported to nearby hospitals, including Lady Reading Hospital, where medical staff treated the victims. Emergency services mobilized rescue teams to clear the debris and assist survivors. Authorities have launched an investigation into the incident. Police also arrested the school's owner as inquiries into the circumstances surrounding the collapse continued. The casualty figures remain subject to updates as authorities continue to establish the full extent of the disaster.
1: Widespread power outages across Yemen are forcing residents and small businesses in Aden and Mukalla, two major southern coastal cities in Yemen, to rely on costly generators and fuel, with some facing up to 20 hours of blackouts a day amid a deepening energy crisis. Diesel shortages and soaring fuel prices have crippled power generation and disrupted

0: essential services, affecting around 1.5 million people in Aden and Mukalla, which play central roles in the country's economy, politics, and the ongoing civil conflict. Generators have become the soundtrack to daily life on Aden's streets, as small business owners struggle to keep their doors open. Mustafa Khaled, who has sold fresh juice in Aden for 5 years, now depends on costly alternatives, with grid electricity virtually unavailable.
1: بالنسبة للخلاطة ودي الشغلات ما فيش يعني يكون كهرباء رجعنا استبدلناها بمولدات ماطور نشتغل لما نخرط بالخلاطة وبالنسبة للإضاءة ببطارية صغير شحانة بالبيت أكون ونصل الإضاءة بالبطارية والمولد أكون شغله وطفيه لما يعني أخلط بالماكينة.
0: Mustafa's setup is far from unique in Aden. As fuel prices soar, the cost of generating electricity independently is putting mounting pressure on small businesses, with many struggling to stay afloat. Behind the worsening power crisis are a range of economic and administrative problems that have left the local power grid short of the fuel needed to operate.
2: هناك عدة أسباب لعل أبرزها هو عجز الحكومة المالي وغياب الموارد لديها وغياب الإمكانيات التي تجعلها قادرة على أن توفر المحروقات بشكل مستمر وبما يكفي لتغذية محطات الطاقة أو محطات الكهرباء في عدن.
0: With authorities still struggling to resolve the underlying financial problems, there is little sign of relief in the near term. For residents and businesses across Aden, keeping daily life running means paying more for increasingly scarce fuel. Yemen has been mired in conflict since late 2014, when the Houthis seized the capital Sana'a and much of northern Yemen, prompting a Saudi-led coalition to intervene in 2015 in support of the Yemeni government. The recently renewed fighting marked a major escalation after a UN-brokered truce in 2022 largely halted major hostilities.
3: Ziraat Bank is with you all around the world.

0: U.S. consumer prices accelerated in September as gasoline costs surged, putting pressure on President Donald Trump and Republicans ahead of the November 3rd midterm elections and raising the prospect of another Federal Reserve interest rate hike. The consumer price index rose 0.6% month on month, up from 0.4% in August, while annual inflation climbed to 3.7% from 3.4%. Gasoline prices jumped 9.1%, accounting for more than half of the monthly increase, as the U.S.-Israeli war with Iran drove up energy costs. Core inflation, excluding food and energy, rose 0.3% for a second consecutive month, while its annual rate increased to 2.6% from 2.4%, reflecting broader price pressures. Falling purchasing power is adding to household financial strain, with average hourly earnings declining 0.7% year-on-year in September as higher fuel costs threaten to push up transportation and food prices. Markets raised the probability of a Federal Reserve rate hike at its October 27th to 28th meeting to around 37% from 22% before the report, although most economists still expect rates to remain unchanged this month. Meanwhile, Social Security benefits will increase by 3.6% in 2027, affecting nearly 72 million Americans as Wall Street stocks fell, the dollar strengthened, and U.S. Treasury yields rose following the inflation report. Germany's annual wholesale inflation accelerated to 8.7% in September, reaching its highest level since February 2023, as rising energy costs linked to the conflict in Iran and the wider Middle East pushed prices higher. Wholesale prices also increased 1.9% month on month, reflecting mounting cost pressures across several sectors. The Federal Statistical Office attributed the acceleration to higher prices for energy products and intermediate goods, particularly metals, amid the regional conflict. Mineral oil products were the main driver, surging 48.8% year-on-year and 10.5% compared with August. The latest figures highlight the growing impact of higher energy costs on Germany's wholesale market as the conflict in the Middle East continues to put pressure on prices. Germany's broader economic recovery is also losing momentum, with the economy ministry warning that weak industrial activity, subdued domestic demand, and persistently high energy prices are weighing on growth, while the conflict in the Middle East adds to uncertainty for businesses and households. UK's total goods and services trade deficit widened by 1.4 billion to 8 billion in the 3 months to August compared with the 3 months to May. The Office for National Statistics said that the goods trade deficit increased by 2.5 billion to 59.1 billion, reflecting a widening imbalance in merchandise trade. The increase was partly offset by a 1.1 billion rise in the estimated services trade surplus to 51.1 billion over the same 3 month period. Early estimates for August showed UK services exports increased 0.4% month on month, indicating modest growth in overseas sales of services. The latest data highlight the contrasting trends in the UK's goods and services trade, with the larger goods deficit outweighing the stronger services surplus. The widening overall deficit in the 3 months to August reflected a 2.5 billion deterioration in goods trade, despite the 1.1 billion improvement in the services balance. Taiwan Semiconductor Manufacturing Company reported a record quarterly net profit of 763.1 billion Taiwanese dollars in the third quarter, jumping 69% year-on-year and beating analysts' expectations on strong artificial intelligence demand. The world's largest contract chip maker exceeded the LSEG smart estimate of 746.3 billion Taiwanese dollars, marking its sixth consecutive quarter of record profit and its 11th straight quarter of earnings growth. The record earnings follow a 50% year-on-year surge in third quarter revenue, which also hit an all-time high as demand for advanced semiconductors continued to strengthen. TSMC said that demand for AI-related products remains extremely robust, with no signs of a slowdown in the broader AI growth trend, supporting its position as a key supplier to NVIDIA and Apple. The company expects fourth quarter revenue to reach between $52.3 billion and $54.3 billion, representing potential growth of up to 61% from a year earlier. TSMC maintained its 2026 capital spending forecast of $60 billion to $64 billion as it continues expanding production capacity to meet demand for advanced chips and AI-related technologies. The company is also investing $265 billion in chip manufacturing facilities in Arizona while reportedly evaluating a potential investment in Texas to further expand its U.S. footprint. Despite its record performance, the chief executive said that TSMC will remain prudent in planning for 2027 because rising component prices and macroeconomic uncertainties continue to challenge consumer-focused and price-sensitive market segments.
1: Ziraat Bank is with you all around the world.

Fenerbahçe suffered 6-0 defeat to Premier League side Aston Villa on Wednesday in its second match day of the UEFA Champions League. Aston Villa opened the scoring in the 12th minute when a deflected shot from Manzambi found the net after a corner. The hosts doubled their lead in the 31st minute. Kamara won possession following a mistake in the midfield and set up Jackson, who finished one-on-one with goalkeeper Ederson. Jackson struck again in the 39th minute, firing a low shot into the

0: far corner after Fenerbahce turnover to make it 3-0. Fenerbahce came close to reducing the deficit in the 34th minute when Oğuz Aydın's effort from inside the box hit the crossbar. Aston Villa continued to dominate after the break and won a penalty in the 67th minute when Manzambi was brought down by İsmail Yüksek inside the box. Barkley converted from the spot a minute later to make it 4-0. The hosts added a fifth in the 72nd minute when Barkley's first-time effort from the edge of the box took a deflection off Bartu and Ederson. Aston Villa completed the rout in the 19th minute to make it 6-0 with Abraham.
1: Has been a bit strange game, especially because we conceded two goals in 2 minutes that create some problem for us. Before the first goal, we didn't concede nothing. We had some good moment, and then we conceded the first one, and after 1 minute, 2 minutes, we conceded the second one. So it became more difficult. And then I think second half, we did enough probably to deserve something more. No, half time, the message was that the reason why we lost the balance first half was because we conceded two goals and we were a little bit, you know, like this. Then the message was exactly the same message than before the game. This kind of teams, if you don't go toss to toss, you struggle. You have to be brave, you have to go. I think second half we were even more in terms of the ball pressing, and on the ball also we made some adjustment, and that's it.
2: PSG ripped them apart in the first half, storming ahead through quick-fire goals from Desire Doué and Ousmane Dembélé, then all but killing it when Vitinha made it 3-0 with 32 minutes gone. In their first home game since being found guilty of breaching Premier League financial rules, and with former manager Pep Guardiola watching on, City lost for the first time since the Community Shield defeat to Arsenal in August, a run of 8 games. But in between Haaland's strikes, Magnus Akliuc scored PSG's fourth, the ball squeezing past a despairing Gianluigi Donnarumma, and a comeback proved beyond Maresca's men, even if former City man Ferran Torres missed a late penalty for the visitors.
0: In my head, as a matter of principle, I always do well. I never want to do badly. I always think about meritocracy. But football is a 90-minute game. It's a strategic game, especially when you play at a high level. The opponents, they count, they play. And today's opponent is not only strong, it's very strong. It's a terrible team to play against. And I knew that the gasoline was running out. It's impossible to play 90 minutes at this pace, how they play. I have made the changes that I thought I should do. But I must also say that in the first half, they crushed us. Look, I think that if we start the game by playing with 11 players who have finished the game, I believe that they will score 5. Because it would be impossible to sustain with these players, to sustain a super intense team, super offensive, it was completely impossible. There are moments and moments. There is strategy. Sometimes the coach is an idiot because he thinks strategically wrong. Other times, a coach is very good because he thought it right. I have thought. I will not make the phenomenon to say that I had prepared everything for 3-1 to 4-3. It is not true. But I really thought that in the last 20 minutes, I had changes to do and I had changes that could do things. For example, I told the players, it is very difficult for people like Mancini, who plays looking for contact with their opponents. It is very hard for them not to get a yellow card.
3: Casemiro again.
2: German Bertarami and Rodrigo De Paul each scored as Inter Miami beat New York City FC 2-0 on Wednesday to reach the MLS playoffs for the third straight season. Lionel Messi provided an assist, and goalkeeper Dane St. Clair saved a late penalty. But it's just brilliant. Miami stayed second in the Eastern Conference.

0: Miami as they remain on 33 points.
1: Second half stoppage time. Nico.
0: The loss left them 3 points behind the New York Red Bulls and FC Cincinnati, who both lost on Wednesday and still hold the conference's two play-in spots.
2: That's the final whistle as well.
0: Cristiano Ronaldo and Al Nassr's AFC Champions League elite match against Uzbekistan's Neftchi Fergana was delayed by an hour Monday in Riyadh after Saudi Arabia's civil defense issued a security alert. A sparse crowd at Al Awal Park remained in their seats as the teams waited to kick off. Al Nassr led 2-0 at halftime. Brazilian Angelo Gabriel put the home side ahead in the 33rd minute, and Ronaldo made it 2-0 3 minutes before the break. Neftchi's Ikromjon Alibayev received a straight red card 65 minutes in before Anvarjan Gafurov's own goal sealed the win for the hosts. The Saudi-led coalition said it had twice intercepted and destroyed ballistic missiles launched Monday by the Houthi rebels toward Riyadh. At least three explosions could be heard Monday night in the city. Saudi Arabia's civil defense, which had warned residents through alerts sent to their phones, later said the danger had passed. The Iran-backed Houthis have claimed a series of recent missile and drone attacks on Saudi Arabia, including strikes on Riyadh's King Khalid International Airport that killed at least 13 people and wounded over 300 over the weekend.

Torrential rain battered Istanbul on Wednesday, causing widespread flooding, landslides, and severe traffic congestion as emergency crews responded to thousands of weather-related incidents across the city. The Istanbul governor's office said that emergency services received more than 2,500 reports related to the adverse weather, with floodwaters inundating roads, homes, and businesses. Authorities reported widespread flooding, landslides, stranded residents, fallen trees, and damage to buildings and vehicles, while emergency operations continued across Istanbul. The governor's office established a crisis coordination center at the Istanbul Regional Directorate of the Disaster and Emergency Management Authority following warnings from the Turkish State Meteorological Service. More than 8,000 personnel and over 2,000 vehicles and construction machines were deployed to respond to flooding and other emergencies. The Istanbul Metropolitan Municipality Deputy Mayor said that nearly 100 kilograms of rainfall per square meter fell across the city within 12 hours from late Tuesday night to Wednesday morning. He warned that further heavy rainfall was expected, particularly around the Bosphorus and on the Asian side, with strong winds potentially reaching storm force levels. The downpours brought traffic across Istanbul close to a standstill, with congestion approaching 90% during the evening rush hour as flooded roads and strong winds disrupted journeys. Authorities suspended classes across Istanbul for Thursday and Friday and banned motorcycles from traffic amid hazardous road conditions, while the governor urged residents, particularly on the Asian side, to exercise caution. Despite the widespread disruption, the governor's office said that no roads remained closed because of the rainfall and airport runways continued operating normally, with no flight cancellations reported. Emergency response operations remain underway as authorities monitor weather conditions and work to address the impact of the heavy rainfall. U.S. President Donald Trump said that the war with Iran will end very soon, predicting a sharp drop in oil prices as he claimed U.S. military operations had severely weakened Iran's armed forces. Trump told reporters in Montana that Iran will never obtain a nuclear weapon, while expressing uncertainty over which Iranian officials Washington was negotiating with to end the conflict. The president claimed U.S. strikes had destroyed Iran's naval fleet and military aircraft, describing the country as no longer the dominant military power it once was in the Middle East. Meanwhile, CNN reported that the U.S. military has developed plans that could involve deploying the massive ordnance air blast bomb, known as the mother of all bombs, against Iranian energy infrastructure and nuclear sites if Trump orders renewed attacks. The potential use of the massive non-nuclear weapon would mark a significant escalation. Although U.S. officials cited by CNN questioned whether it would achieve Washington's strategic objectives. Separately, two cargo vessels sank near the Strait of Hormuz in separate projectile strikes within 24 hours, raising fresh concerns over commercial shipping security along the strategic waterway. All 21 crew members aboard a Singapore-flagged container ship were evacuated safely, while one crew member was killed when an Antigua and Barbuda-flagged bulk carrier sank after an earlier strike. The incidents bring the number of ships sunk since the U.S.-Iran war began on February 28th to 3, as attacks intensify around a waterway that carried about one-fifth of global oil and liquefied natural gas trade before the conflict.

Yemen's Houthis group said Wednesday evening it had launched a fresh ballistic missile attack on King Khalid International Airport in the Saudi capital Riyadh and fired three other ballistic missiles at Yemeni forces. In a statement posted on social media platform X, Houthis military spokesperson Yahya Saraya said the three ballistic missiles targeted the gatherings of Yemeni forces backed by the Saudi-led coalition in the Ras Al Ara and Al Mudaraba areas of southern Lajj province. The latest announcement came hours after the Saudi-led coalition said Wednesday that it had intercepted and destroyed a ballistic missile launched by the Houthis toward Riyadh. Loud explosions were heard in the Saudi capital earlier in the day, while residents received aerial threat alerts on mobile apps. Earlier in the day, the Houthis also claimed a large-scale missile and drone attack targeting Saudi energy giant Aramco in Dhahran in the eastern and an Aramco refinery in Riyadh. According to Saraya, the operation involved a large number of ballistic and cruise missiles and drones, which accurately hit their targets, causing damage and fires. An Aramco administrative building in Dhahran was targeted Tuesday evening, sparking a limited fire, while debris from two cruise missiles intercepted over Riyadh injured four people and damaged 15 homes, Saudi authorities said Wednesday. The Houthis group also accused Saudi Arabia of carrying out dozens of strikes over the past 24 hours, while government forces claimed more than 2,300 attacks against Houthis positions. In a separate statement on X, Saraya said Saudi-led coalition forces had carried out 42 strikes using warplanes and missiles on what he described as civilian facilities in the capital Sana'a and the provinces of Taiz, Lajj, Marib, and Amran, as well as Mayun Island in the Bab al-Mandab Strait. Majid al-Nuzaili, spokesperson for Yemen's government forces, said in a statement that the forces had carried out 2,309 precise and direct attacks against Houthis positions using warplanes, drones, field artillery, rocket launchers, and sniper units. The spokesperson claimed the operations had neutralized about 1,250 Houthis fighters and destroyed or damaged more than 460 military vehicles and other equipment. The Houthis group also hit a Saudi Typhoon fighter jet over Sa'ada province with a surface-to-air missile on Thursday morning, Saraya said. The targeted jet took off from Taif Air Base and was directly hit, leaving it at risk of crashing, he added. The Saudi side has not yet responded to this. Yemen has been mired in conflict since late 2014 when the Houthis seized Sana'a and much of northern Yemen. A Saudi-led coalition intervened in 2015 in support of the internationally recognized Yemeni government.

0: Widespread power outages across Yemen are forcing residents and small businesses in Aden and Mukalla, two major southern coastal cities in Yemen, to rely on costly generators and fuel, with some facing up to 20 hours of blackouts a day amid a deepening energy crisis. Diesel shortages and soaring fuel prices have crippled power generation and disrupted essential services, affecting around 1.5 million people in Aden and Mukalla. Central roles in the country's economy, politics, and the ongoing civil conflict. Generators have become the soundtrack to daily life on Aden's streets, as small business owners struggle to keep their doors open. Mustafa Khaled, who has sold fresh juice in Aden for 5 years, now depends on costly alternatives, with grid electricity virtually unavailable.
1: وبالنسبة للإضاءة ببطارية صغير شحانة بالبيت أكون وأوصل الإضاءة بالبطارية والمولد أكون شغله وطفيه لما يعني أخلط بالماكينة.
0: Mustafa's setup is far from unique in Aden. As fuel prices soar, the cost of generating electricity independently is putting mounting pressure on small businesses, with many struggling to stay afloat. Behind the worsening power crisis are a range of economic and administrative problems that have left the local power grid short of the fuel needed to operate.
2: هناك عدة أسباب لعل أبرزها هو عجز الحكومة المالي وغياب الموارد لديها وغياب الإمكانيات التي تجعلها قادرة على أن توفر المحروقات بشكل مستمر وبما يكفي لتغذية محطات الطاقة أو محطات الكهرباء في عدن.
0: With authorities still struggling to resolve the underlying financial problems, there is little sign of relief in the near term. For residents and businesses across Aden, keeping daily life running means paying more for increasingly scarce fuel. Yemen has been mired in conflict since late 2014, when the Houthis seized the capital Sana'a and much of northern Yemen, prompting a Saudi-led coalition to intervene in 2015 in support of the Yemeni government. The recently renewed fighting marked a major escalation after a UN-brokered truce in 2022 largely halted major hostilities. Intensified fighting along multiple front lines in Yemen has cut off aid to around 800,000 people, the World Food Program warned on Wednesday, October 14th. More than 200,000 people have been displaced from their homes since fighting in the country began in recent weeks.

0: marked by renewed fighting between the Iran-backed Houthi group and Saudi-backed government forces in Yemen, according to the United Nations International Organization for Migration. Yemen's health services, battered by more than a decade of conflict, economic crisis, displacement, and disease outbreaks, may have limited capacity to absorb a new surge in mass casualties if fighting intensifies further, the ICRC warned.
1: WFP has been responding from day one of this crisis, starting with the provision of ready-to-eat rations in the first few days after the crisis started. And we are now moving towards the provision of regular food and nutrition assistance to all those displaced population. This is being achieved by diverting essential resources from our regular food assistance pipeline.
0: The fighting has also cut off life-saving humanitarian assistance for 800,000 people in Taiz, Yemen's third largest city, which currently hosts the largest number of people fleeing the fighting, and other areas impacted by the conflict, the World Food Program said on Wednesday.
2: In 1 week, we received close to 4,000 refugees crossing the sea from Yemen, people that were running away from the ongoing conflict at the other side of the sea. Some people arrived to the city of Obok, which is a small town in the desert in the north of Djibouti. And some were arriving in different places in the desert. They were rescued by the local authorities, by the UN, and then they were brought into this small town of Obok. Just to give you an idea, Obok is a small fishing town of around 20,000 people, already with a lot of challenges in terms of water and food availability. UNHCR is already supporting the local agency to register the refugees arriving. IOM has been providing 1,500 hot meals twice per day to the people that had just arrived. UNICEF is working on the water system, with, again, in this part of Djibouti, is a real challenge. WFP is providing food. I have to say that really in Obok, the UN is delivering as one, and very well coordinated by the local authorities, who are doing an excellent job. Djibouti is a very open country. It has a very open legislation. Refugees in Djibouti have freedom of movement. They can work legally. Everyone has access to health, to education, and it has very generous laws. But the numbers are starting to get very high of the transition plus the refugees now coming. What we have is a migrants attention center of IOM, where people enter voluntarily and stay a certain time. It is in very good condition. I visit it often, and then they stay a few days, sometimes weeks, until we can organize the paperwork for them to go back. But the situation of migrants crossing, passing by, and staying in Obok, not in our migrant center, just in the town of Obok somewhere, waiting for an opportunity to cross the Red Sea, in a moment where we are receiving refugees coming from Yemen, coming for safety to Djibouti, it is really very harsh. And these are migrants that come from rural areas in Ethiopia, in most of them, or many of them, on very vulnerable conditions.
3: Palestinians on Thursday bid farewell to two people killed a day earlier in an Israeli airstrike in Khan Yunis, according to the Palestinian Ministry of Health. The ministry said two people were killed after an Israeli strike hit their car in Khan Yunis on Wednesday. The Israeli military said it had targeted a militant in the area and that it would release more information soon. Israel, which says Hamas has been rearming and launching attacks in violation of a ceasefire, has stepped up strikes on the group in recent weeks. Hamas has denied trying to carry out attacks or rebuild its arsenal and accuses Israel of undermining the Gaza peace deal. Last year's U.S.-brokered Gaza ceasefire calls for the eventual reconstruction of the territory. But little progress has been made towards implementing a deal to end the conflict that includes terms for Hamas to disarm and Israel to withdraw its troops. Gaza health officials have said at least 1,400 Palestinians have been killed by Israeli fire since the October 2025 ceasefire. Israel says four of its soldiers have been killed by militants in Gaza over the same period. Russia said on Wednesday that its forces expanded control areas in the Kharkiv region, while Ukraine said on the same day that it brought 16 settlements back under control. Russia's defense ministry said in a daily report on Wednesday that over the past day, its forces had expanded control over three settlements in the Kharkiv region, including Kotovka. Russian forces carried out strikes against Ukrainian targets in 146 areas, including facilities for the production and storage of drones, as well as temporary bases for Ukrainian military personnel and foreign mercenaries, the report said. In addition, Russian forces used drones on the day to attack a Ukrainian logistics center used for storing and distributing supplies for Ukrainian troops, as well as a dry cargo ship transporting dual-use goods, according to the report. Ukraine's Third Army Corps commander Andriy Beletsky said on Wednesday that Ukrainian forces prevented Russian troops from flanking the Slovyansk-Kramatorsk metropolitan area and encircling it, defended the Kharkiv-Slovyansk highway, and launched a large-scale offensive. During the operation, Ukrainian forces have brought 16 settlements back under full control, according to the commander.
4: If this report is true, and it appears as though SpaceX is definitely preventing Starlink terminals that are in motion. Initially, the reports were 160 kilometers an hour. Now there are reports that terminals in motion, even at 60 kilometers an hour, are no longer receiving their feeds. That this significantly disrupt Ukraine's ability to defend itself. Now, it doesn't really affect Ukraine's ability to strike Russian territory because that largely did not use Starlink, but it's particularly disruptive to the mid-strike systems, that is with ranges of up to 350 kilometers that have been key for Ukraine disrupting Russian offensive operations. If the mid-strikes are significantly degraded by the withholding of Starlink, and Russia is at the same time trying to push into orbit its own cheap ripoff of Starlink, I think that current American behavior is likely to give a lifeline to Vladimir Putin and anybody in his government who thinks the war is still winnable, in that they can now spin a story whereby today's battlefield dynamics will be reversed because the Americans will deny the Ukrainians what the Ukrainians were doing so well, and Russia's own innovations or counters are in the pipeline, so that the battlefield picture that was so successful this past summer will reverse itself. So I think that the Americans, in their haste to get quick wins and get oil onto the world's markets, are actually going to deepen the energy crisis by inadvertently prolonging the war. Since Starlink seems to have done this, then the obvious next question is why? Now, I think there's several possible hypotheses. One is a broader Starlink policy towards the use of its constellation for military operations. So one could imagine that this is not Ukraine specific, but if it is Ukraine specific, it's tough not to see this as a reflection of the recent degradation of relations between the US and Ukraine. And from that point of view, we have to really think of this as the U.S. trying to coerce Ukraine into ceasing its strikes on Russian oil and gas, particularly on Russian oil, because Trump is desperate to lower oil prices.

is before the U.S. midterm elections. What I'd say is we don't have any concrete information at this moment besides what Zelensky said for what the U.S. is doing now. But it certainly is a fact pattern that we have early on in the Trump administration that the U.S. did absolutely weaponize its intelligence sharing to force the Ukrainians and try to coerce them into accepting terms and negotiating formats that both the Ukrainians and their European allies viewed as unacceptable. So, you know, it seems to me highly plausible in the light of what we're also seeing with Starlink that the U.S. is withholding those intelligence feeds.

radical Democrats had power. They gave us the worst inflation in American history, the highest energy prices in American history, the worst trade deficit in American history. Other than that, they've done a great job, by the way. They allowed 25 million people to pour across our borders from all over the world. They came from prisons. They emptied their prisons like we're a dumping ground. They emptied their prisons into our country. They came out of mental institutions. They were murderers, 11,888 murderers, many of whom committed more than 50%, more than one murder. These are the people that we allowed in, drug dealers. But we're getting them out. We're getting them out at rapid rates, and you see that. They want to take your guns away. They will take your guns away if we don't keep it going. No, nobody has fought for the Second Amendment like me. We you know, we gave up with all of the push, and you see it's under siege for years. We gave up nothing. We didn't move back one foot, and it's going to be that way. But if they get in, your Second Amendment's, it's history. This Iran thing off fast. It's going to be over very quickly. Look, they don't have, think of it. They don't have a navy. They don't have an air force. Their army is decimated. Their leaders are gone. I should have probably left the leaders because I don't know who the hell we're negotiating with.

0: With less than 3 weeks until the November general election, voters in Kansas will be deciding on a key Senate race. Some voters in Kansas are concerned with higher prices on goods such as fuel, utilities, and health care. According to the latest AP poll, a strong majority of voters believe that President Trump is falling short at home and abroad, and they want major change in the upcoming midterm elections. The survey, conducted less than 4 weeks before the election day, finds that registered voters who identify as Democrats are more enthusiastic than Republican voters about casting a ballot. More voters want Democrats to win control of Congress and have a more negative view of Republicans. The Democratic advantage is small in some cases, but taken together, the findings paint a challenging picture for Republicans who are clinging to control of Congress under the weight of an unpopular war with Iran and surging prices at home.
1: Let's just say I've never voted for a Democrat in my entire life, so that's a little scary for me to be undecided. I told one of my friends that, and they can't believe it, but that's just the way I feel right now.
2: Our Senate race is tremendously important. The Democrats have an outstanding candidate. I think Senator Marshall is very vulnerable. I think he has not been responsive to the citizens of Kansas.

U.S. sanctions have pushed Cuba into a profound economic crisis, triggering soaring inflation and a severe energy shortage. But some Cubans insist their resilience will keep the country moving forward. The U.S. sanctions imposed on Cuba in 2026, especially the

0: Severe escalation over the past several months have proven catastrophic. Food prices keep rising due to skyrocketing inflation, which climbed above 25% year-on-year in August. Meanwhile, Cubans face shortages of cooking gas, medicines, and crucial services. Orlando Ruiz, a columnist with the Cuban news agency, said the sanctions have severely affected daily life.
1: Cooking our meals has become a terrible problem. No cooking fuel, no power. So I have to turn into a woodcutter to get firewood. And at times, over 20-hour power cuts, plus an unstable internet connection, hinder my remote journalistic work.
0: In June, the Cuban government passed a package of reforms, encouraging foreign investment and expanding the private sector to help lift the country out of its current crisis.
1: The country keeps going forward. Over the years, the Cuban Revolution has always overcome the worst adversities, the U.S. blockade and aggressions. I'm fully convinced that our people's resilience will take the country forward.
0: Orlando hopes Cuba's economic and social conditions will improve. Cuban authorities have condemned U.S. policies, describing them as a collective punishment against the Cuban people. Officials in the country say they expect such cruelty to be roundly condemned by the international community later this month at the United Nations General Assembly.

0: We have lived through a decade of division. And we know that hostile actors have been seeking to interfere in our democratic process. That is a matter of fact. We need to call that out and look straight at it in a way that the party opposite didn't do. I have a quote here from the Right Honourable Lady when she stood at this dispatch box when she was responsible for steering through the elections bill, and she said this right here: "I have not read the Russia report." It's because they didn't want to see it. They wanted to look in the other direction. I won't do that, Mr. Speaker. I will draw a line. I will defend our democracy, and I will lead this country forward with positivity, unity and hope in the next decade.
1: Sounds like he's digging in, Mr. Speaker, but you can't fight misinformation with misinformation. This is the first time I have ever heard the head of MI5 slap down a Prime Minister for doing Russia's dirty work for them. Either the Prime Minister knew what he was doing on that podcast, trying to undermine the 2016 referendum, or he opened his mouth on a matter of national security and said the first thing that came into his head. So does the Prime Minister agree with the Director General of MI5 that talking up Russian interference was a mistake?
2: Prime Minister, answer.
0: Well, I could ask her, Mr. Speaker, whether she's even read the Russia report yet. But I also wonder whether she's read the full comments from Sir Ken McCallum, whether she heard the comments from the former head of MI6, because if she had, she wouldn't have made the statements that she just made in this House. I think it's important, Mr. Speaker, that we are clear-eyed about what happened in the past. There is incontrovertible evidence that outside actors, enemies to this country, have interfered in our democratic processes. And it is inconceivable that that was not taking place across the whole of the last decade.
3: Protesters set fire to Albania's justice ministry and smashed its windows as demonstrations over education costs and corruption escalated into the most violent unrest yet against Prime Minister Edi Rama's government. Police responded with tear gas and water cannon, while firefighters battled flames near government buildings in central Tirana. Rama, who won a fourth term in office in elections in May last year, has since faced growing discontent at perceived graft surrounding top officials. Protesters also

0: Though dismiss opposition figures as unpalatable alternatives. The unrest caps a summer of peaceful protests against Rama, triggered by the proposed development of a luxury resort along Albania's pristine southern coast, backed by US President Donald Trump's son-in-law, Jared Kushner, which has been caught up in legal disputes.
1: Against our most corrupt government ever, who is misusing and abusing our environment, our natural resources, our lands, our protected areas. This is the most corrupt government that our country has ever seen, and it needs to go as soon as possible.
0: Student organizers said the protest was over conditions at universities, higher education costs, a lack of financial support, and employment prospects after graduation. The unrest is part of a broader wave of student activism sweeping Europe over education and living conditions. In France, high school students have staged weeks of protests and school blockades, demanding more teachers and better facilities, arguing that deteriorating school buildings and overcrowded classrooms are undermining education.
2: Clashed with protesters at Madrid's Complutense University as teachers rallied in the central Puerta del Sol square on Wednesday, marking the start of what they say will be an indefinite strike. Francisco Martín, the central government's representative in Madrid, told state broadcaster RNE he had requested an urgent investigation into the police action against protesting students and workers, saying the images of the clashes were very harsh. Nearly half of the region's 65,000 teachers joined the strike, according to the regional government, while Comisiones Obreras, one of Spain's two largest trade unions, put first-day turnout at 70%. Unions are seeking an extra 600 euros a month, fewer teaching hours and less students per classroom, and primary school teacher Isabel Sanz said, "We live in Madrid, one of the most expensive regions in Spain, and we are the lowest paid teachers."
3: Public universities are on their last legs because they are underfunded. In fact, we can see right now that even by sucking up to the president, appointing her as an honorary alumna of the Complutense, they have not managed to get anything in return. They are struggling with a meager budget, whilst at the same time, the number of private universities in the community of Madrid is increasing every year. It is becoming clear that, as the saying goes, when the river is turbulent, the fishermen profit. It is becoming abundantly clear that this whole undervaluing of our education system has one winner, and that is private education.
2: Much of Ireland's public sector went on strike for the first time since the height of the country's financial crisis in 2009, after trade unions rejected a late bid by the government to avert the stoppage. Some 300,000 teachers, health workers, civil servants, and other public workers held the one-day strike over a deadlock between unions and the government on the basis for entering talks on public sector pay rises. Unions have for months argued that pay terms must be agreed before other issues, such as productivity, were discussed due to cost of living pressures. Ministers have rejected this condition and say it represents a break from previous deals. In a letter to union leaders on Monday urging them to postpone the strike action, Public Expenditure Minister Jack Chambers said pay issues can and should be discussed as a priority alongside other matters. The chair of the Irish Congress of Trade Unions Public Services Committee said union leaders could not see how this represented any change in Chambers' position or provided a basis for postponement. A series of pay increases have kept industrial peace since the harsh pay cuts that spurred the 2009 walkout, and while Ireland's economy and public finances are among the healthiest in Europe, high prices have frustrated many workers. Trade unions want any new deal to cover the gap between pay and inflation over previous years and ensure that wages will not fall behind living standards over the duration of any new deal. The last pay deal expired at the end of June.

0: At least 35 people, most of them children, were killed when the roof of a private school collapsed during classes in Pakistan's northwestern city of Peshawar on Thursday, October 15th, authorities said. The death toll includes dozens of students and one teacher, according to reports from the Associated Press and Anadolu Agency. More than 50 people were reportedly injured while rescue teams worked to locate and recover victims from the rubble. The collapse occurred at the Al Khair Education Center in Peshawar. Most of the children killed were under the age of 13. According to rescue officials, the roof of an upper floor collapsed onto the floor below, causing the structure to cave in on students attending classes. The injured were transported to nearby hospitals, including Lady Reading Hospital, where medical staff treated the victims. Emergency services mobilized rescue teams to clear the debris and assist survivors. Authorities have launched an investigation into the incident. Police also arrested the school's owner as inquiries into the circumstances surrounding the collapse continued. The casualty figures remain subject to updates as authorities continue to establish the full extent of the disaster.
1: Ziraat Bank is with you all around the world.

U.S. consumer prices accelerated in September as gasoline costs surged, putting pressure on President Donald Trump and Republicans ahead of the November 3rd midterm elections and raising the prospect of another Federal Reserve interest rate hike. The consumer price index rose 0.6% month on month, up from 0.4% in August, while annual inflation climbed to 3.7% from 3.4%. Gasoline prices jumped 9.1%, accounting for more than half of the monthly increase, as the U.S.-Israeli war with Iran drove up energy costs. Core inflation, excluding food and energy, rose 0.3% for a second consecutive month, while its annual rate increased to 2.6% from 2.4%, reflecting broader price pressures. Falling purchasing power is adding to household financial strain, with average hourly earnings declining 0.7% year-on-year in September as higher fuel costs threaten to push up transportation and food prices. Markets raised the probability of a Federal Reserve rate hike at its October 27th to 28th meeting to around 37% from 22% before the report, although most economists still expect rates to remain unchanged this month. Meanwhile, Social Security benefits will increase by 3.6% in 2027, affecting nearly 72 million Americans as Wall Street stocks fell, the dollar strengthened, and U.S. Treasury yields rose following the inflation report. Germany's annual wholesale inflation accelerated to 8.7% in September, reaching its highest level since February 2023, as rising energy costs linked to the conflict in Iran and the wider Middle East pushed prices higher. Wholesale prices also increased 1.9% month on month, reflecting mounting cost pressures across several sectors. The Federal Statistical Office attributed the acceleration to higher prices for energy products and intermediate goods, particularly metals, amid the regional conflict. Mineral oil products were the main driver, surging 48.8% year-on-year and 10.5% compared with August. The latest figures highlight the growing impact of higher energy costs on Germany's wholesale market as the conflict in the Middle East continues to put pressure on prices. Germany's broader economic recovery is also losing momentum, with the economy ministry

0: Warning that weak industrial activity, subdued domestic demand, and persistently high energy prices are weighing on growth, while the conflict in the Middle East adds to uncertainty for businesses and households. UK's total goods and services trade deficit widened by 1.4 billion to 8 billion in the 3 months to August compared with the 3 months to May. The Office for National Statistics said that the goods trade deficit increased by 2.5 billion to 59.1 billion, reflecting a widening imbalance in merchandise trade. The increase was partly offset by a 1.1 billion rise in the estimated services trade surplus to 51.1 billion over the same 3 month period. Early estimates for August showed UK services exports increased 0.4% month on month, indicating modest growth in overseas sales of services. The latest data highlight the contrasting trends in the UK's goods and services trade, with the larger goods deficit outweighing the stronger services surplus. The widening overall deficit in the 3 months to August reflected a 2.5 billion deterioration in goods trade, despite the 1.1 billion improvement in the services balance. Taiwan Semiconductor Manufacturing Company reported a record quarterly net profit of 763.1 billion Taiwanese dollars in the third quarter, jumping 69% year-on-year and beating analysts' expectations on strong artificial intelligence demand. The world's largest contract chipmaker exceeded the LSEG Smart estimate of 746.3 billion Taiwanese dollars, marking its sixth consecutive quarter of record profit and its 11th straight quarter of earnings growth. The record earnings follow a 50% year-on-year surge in third quarter revenue, which also hit an all-time high as demand for advanced semiconductors continued to strengthen. TSMC said that demand for AI-related products remains extremely robust, with no signs of a slowdown in the broader AI growth trend, supporting its position as a key supplier to NVIDIA and Apple. The company expects fourth quarter revenue to reach between $52.3 billion and $54.3 billion, representing potential growth of up to 61% from a year earlier. TSMC maintained its 2026 capital spending forecast of $60 billion to $64 billion as it continues expanding production capacity to meet demand for advanced chips and AI-related technologies. The company is also investing $265 billion in chip manufacturing facilities in Arizona while reportedly evaluating a potential investment in Texas to further expand its U.S. footprint. Despite its record performance, the chief executive said that TSMC will remain prudent in planning for 2027 because rising component prices and macroeconomic uncertainties continue to challenge consumer-focused and price-sensitive market segments.
1: Zirat Bank is with you all around the world.

Fenerbahçe suffered 6-0 defeat to Premier League side Aston Villa on Wednesday in its second match day of the UEFA Champions League. Aston Villa opened the scoring in the 12th minute when a deflected shot from Manzambi found the net after a corner. The hosts doubled their lead in the 31st minute. Kamara won possession following a mistake in the midfield and set up Jackson, who finished one-on-one with goalkeeper Ederson. Jackson struck again in the 39th minute, firing a low shot into the far corner after Fenerbahce turnover to make it 3-0. Fenerbahce came close to reducing the deficit in the 34th minute when Oğuz Aydın's effort from inside the box hit the crossbar. Aston Villa continued to dominate after the break and won a penalty in the 67th minute when Manzambi was brought down by İsmail Yüksek inside the box. Barkley converted from the spot a minute later.

0: Peter to make it 4-0. The hosts added a fifth in the 72nd minute when Barkley's first-time effort from the edge of the box took a deflection off Bartu and Ederson. Aston Villa completed the rout in the 19th minute to make it 6-0 with Abraham.
1: Has been a bit strange game, especially because we conceded two goals in 2 minutes that creates some problem for us. Before the first goal, we didn't concede nothing. We had some good moment, and then we conceded the first one, and after 1 minute, 2 minutes, we conceded the second one. So become more difficult. And then I think second half, we did enough probably to deserve something more. No, halftime, the message was that the reason why we lost the balance first half was because we conceded two goals and we were a little bit, you know, like this. Then the message was exactly the same message than before the game. This kind of teams, if you don't go toss to toss, you struggle. You have to be brave, you have to go. I think second half we were even more in terms of the ball pressing, and on the ball also we made some adjustment, and that's it.
2: PSG ripped them apart in the first half, storming ahead through quick-fire goals from Desire Doué and Ousmane Dembélé, then all but killing it when Vitinha made it 3-0 with 32 minutes gone. In their first home game since being found guilty of breaching Premier League financial rules, and with former manager Pep Guardiola watching on, City lost for the first time since the Community Shield defeat to Arsenal in August, a run of 8 games. But in between Haaland's strikes, Magnus Akliuch scored PSG's fourth, the ball squeezing past a despairing Gianluigi Donnarumma, and a comeback proved beyond Maresca's men, even if former City man Ferran Torres missed a late penalty for the visitors.
0: In my head, as a matter of principle, I always do well. I never want to do badly. I always think about meritocracy. But football is a 90-minute game. It's a strategic game, especially when you play at a high level. The opponents, they count, they play. And today's opponent is not only strong, it's very strong. It's a terrible team to play against. And I knew that the gasoline was running out. It's impossible to play 90 minutes at this pace, how they play. I have made the changes that I thought I should do. But I must also say that in the first half, they crushed us. Look, I think that if we start the game by playing with 11 players who have finished the game, I believe that they will score 5. Because it would be impossible to sustain with these players, to sustain a super intense team, super offensive, it was completely impossible. There are moments and moments. There is strategy. Sometimes the coach is an idiot because he thinks strategically wrong. Other times, a coach is very good because he thought it right. I have thought. I will not make the phenomenon to say that I had prepared everything for 3-1 to 4-3. It is not true. But I really thought that in the last 20 minutes, I had changes to do, and I had changes that could do things. For example, I told the players, it is very difficult for people like Mancini, who plays looking for contact with their opponents. It is very hard for them not to get a yellow card.
2: Casemiro again. German Bertarami and Rodrigo De Paul each scored as Inter Miami beat New York City FC 2-0 on Wednesday to reach the MLS playoffs for the third straight season. Lionel Messi provided an assist, and goalkeeper Dane St. Clair saved a late penalty.
3: But it's just brilliant.
2: Miami stayed second in the Eastern Conference on 52 points. Bertarami scored in the 20th minute, his first league goal since May 24th. He finished into an empty net after Luis Suarez drew goalkeeper Matt Friis off his line and crossed. DePaul doubled the lead in first half stoppage time. Bergarame started the counterattack and Messi crossed to DePaul, who hit a shot into the top corner from the edge of the box. St. Clair kept a second straight clean.

Boxers AFC Champions League elite match against Uzbekistan's Neftchi Fergana was delayed by an hour Monday in Riyadh after Saudi Arabia's civil defense issued a security alert. A sparse crowd at Al Awal Park remained in their seats as the teams waited to kick off. Al Nassr led 2-0 at halftime. Brazilian Angelo Gabriel put the home side ahead in the 33rd minute, and Ronaldo made it 2-0 3 minutes before the break. Neftchi's Ikromjon Alibayev received a straight red card 65 minutes in before Anvarjan Gafurov's own goal sealed the win for the hosts. The Saudi-led coalition said it had twice intercepted and destroyed ballistic missiles launched Monday by the Houthi rebels toward Riyadh. At least three explosions could be heard Monday night in the city. Saudi Arabia's civil defense, which had warned residents through alerts sent to their phones, later said the danger had passed. The Iran-backed Houthis have claimed a series of recent missile and drone attacks on Saudi Arabia, including strikes on Riyadh's King Khalid International Airport that killed at least 13 people and wounded over 300 over the weekend.

0: The war in Yemen is escalating with Houthi missiles targeting Riyadh and fresh threats against Saudi airports, oil facilities and shipping routes. A deadly strike on Riyadh's international airport killed at least 13 people and wounded hundreds just a few days ago, while an attack on Saudi Aramco's headquarters has raised further concerns over the security of the kingdom's energy infrastructure. There's another war unfolding in Ukraine, and the country is facing fresh challenges on the battlefield after SpaceX restricted military Starlink connections, disrupting Ukrainian attack and defense drone operations. I'll be discussing these top developments and more with my guests for today, Dr. Mehmet Çelik and Klaus Jurgens. Let's begin.
1: Intensified fighting along multiple front lines in Yemen has cut off aid to around 800,000 people, the World Food Program warned on Wednesday, October 14th. More than 200,000 people have been displaced from their homes since fighting in the country began in recent weeks, sparked by renewed fighting between the Iran-backed Houthi group and Saudi-backed government forces in Yemen, according to the United Nations International Organization for Migration. Yemen's health services, battered by more than a decade of conflict, economic crisis, displacement, and disease outbreaks, may have limited capacity to absorb a new surge in mass casualties if fighting intensifies further, the ICRC warned.
2: WFP has been responding from day one of this crisis, starting with the provision of ready-to-eat rations in the first few days after the crisis started. And we are now moving towards the provision of regular food and nutrition assistance to all those displaced population. This is being achieved by diverting essential resources from our regular food assistance pipeline.
1: The fighting has also cut off life-saving humanitarian assistance for 800,000 people in Taiz, Yemen's third largest city, which currently hosts the largest number of people fleeing the fighting and other areas impacted by the conflict, the World Food Program said on Wednesday.
0: Welcome back to the program. Dr. Mehmet Çelik, Daily Sabah's editorial coordinator. Welcome

0: Turkish diplomacy.
1: Thank you, Omar.
0: Mehmet, the headline on Daily Sabah: Houthis threaten wider Saudi attacks. We're seeing attacks again on both sides from the Saudis on the Houthis, and the Houthis have also been attacking Saudi Arabia. Riyadh was attacked, Saudi Aramco's facilities were attacked. But over the past few days, we've seen that the Saudi side and the Iranian side, both of them, have been engaged in negotiations. They're discussing what to do. Iran has said that we can sort this out, we can help mediate a deal or a ceasefire. But Mehmet, I want to ask about Turkey. Turkey, we've seen Turkish support for Ukraine and Russia. We've seen Turkey ending the issue in Syria single-handedly. Mehmet, I want to ask you, is Turkey in the right position to fix the problems right now, because it has contacts with Saudi Arabia, with the Iranians and other regional partners? Tell me about that, Mehmet. Do you think that Turkey will be able to or could start negotiations to bring a ceasefire?
2: Well, of course, I mean, Turkey has the capacity and the capability and also the relationship that is needed with both sides to tackle this diplomatically and try to bring a solution to the ongoing conflict. But I think the main what is needed for that is the demand from either side or from both sides that's needed to invite Turkey to mediate this conflict. Turkey can offer its willing offer to mediate, but if the sides are not accepting this, it would be very, it would be challenging and it would be difficult to convince them if there is no political willingness from the sides that will accept Turkey as a mediator. You know, you mentioned about the Iranian side saying that we can solve this diplomatically and we are ready to mediate the conflict. I mean, that would only be, I think, useful if Iran wasn't part of the conflict itself. Turkey is not part of the conflict. Turkey is not part of the conflict that has been going on for a long time, that is not, only one-dimensional also at the same time. Turkey has mediated in many different conflicts, so it has that diplomatic muscle. But at the same time, when we look at this, the very source of this conflict, I think we need to also understand it from different perspectives. One, there is different competing factions within Yemen for either political or economic reasons that are, fighting one another for a very long time. Two, there is the third countries or the outsiders, I would say, that are competing against one another over Yemen. And what I mean by that is, of course, Saudi Arabia is trying to influence from one side Iran to maintain that axis of resistance vision. They are supporting the Houthis at the same time. So Yemen has turned into a battleground where different proxies are fighting on behalf of other nations. In that sense, we need to understand that Yemen is being affected by this at the very base level from humanitarian aspect. Lots of lives are being lost and there is displacement and there is shortage of necessary food and other, medical supplies, and hospitals are pretty full. So there is the humanitarian aspect from within Yemen. There is also a regional aspect of this. Despite the Iranian war causing some problems within the region, I think the threat of the danger and the risk of this new theater in between Saudi Arabia and the Houthis could turn regional dynamics to a war that could have a spillover effect. Something that did not happen when U.S. was attacking Iran and Iran was retaliating in the Gulf. Something that was sustained and managed maybe will not be easily managed if the war between Houthis and the attacks between Houthis and Saudi Arabia has a region-wide implication and the other actors involved in that conflict before diplomacy can actually

0: be utilized. So in addition to these two aspects, the regional and also within the Yemen, there's also this conflict is affecting regional, I mean, affecting international community as well, given the Houthis blockade or over Bab el-Mandeb, the crossway, you know, very strategic crossway maritime route that is necessary for energy delivery or other goods and services. So in that sense, it has also an international aspect as well. I think when we look at these three aspects, it shows us that now regional or a lot of the conflicts that are between two actors, they have one regional aspect, and then international community is also affected by these. We can say the same thing for what is happening in Ukraine as well. You mentioned about the conflict there, but you know, the conflict is affecting Ukrainians and the Russians, but it is also affecting Black Sea region. The conflict there is affecting the Black Sea region, but the consequences are also affecting the international community as well. So I think when we look at the nature of these conflicts and the fact that they have the international aspect, then it requires this mediation that actors like Turkey can conduct to stop not only the bloodshed or the instability between the nations, but also the regional and international aspects of it could be minimized, because everyone is being affected by these now. And Turkey from the beginning, even though Turkey is part of the Mecca Pact, which Turkey has shown, voiced strong solidarity with Saudi Arabia, and Turkey will be supporting Saudi Arabia once this ratification takes place in the parliament regarding Mecca Pact. Turkey will provide support, military support also to Saudi Arabia in a defensive manner. But at the same time, Turkey is calculating the risks of this to its national security, and this is why Turkey is not going to be on the offensive side and sending troops to fight against Houthis. But it will provide some other military support, maybe it will be including some air defense systems or drone systems. But we need to understand that Turkey, without even this Mecca Pact, already has some sort of defense agreements and strategic partnership with Saudi Arabia, and maybe that is already taking place. So, I mean, when we look at the need for diplomacy, and we see that this is not also happening in Ukraine, everyone else in the region and beyond faces the consequences, and there is no win to an armed conflict. There's no winner in any wars. At the end of it, when there is even a victor versus the losing side, we see that people are suffering. We see that the infrastructure is destroyed. We see that trade routes or energy routes, corridors, are disrupted, and ultimately everyone suffers from that. I think the Houthis attacks on Saudi Arabia, it has this heightened risk with regards to it, spilling over the region, which could be the worst case scenario for our region at this moment.
1: Okay, Mehmet, another question that is not just on my mind. Everyone is asking the same question. Will the United States join this war? Would it be a mistake for the United States? What do you think?
0: Well, I think right now, as far as what the United States, White House says, is that I think, you know, they're saying that, okay, Houthis have already promised us that they're not going to attack our ships, so we're not going to attack them, right? Previously, the USA has engaged in Yemen. But right now, given the approaching midterm elections, I don't think United States or Donald Trump wants to intervene in Yemen conflict at this moment. And I think this is a big disappointment from Saudi Arabia's perspective. Just like they're not going to, I would say, carry out any sort of attacks on Iran prior to the upcoming elections.
1: Dr. Mehmet Çelik, thank you so much. We were talking about the humanitarian concerns, Mehmet, in Yemen. There's a news report about that. The UN resident coordinator in Djibouti has warned that migrant arrivals are rising sharply, with nearly 4,000 people crossing the sea from Yemen to Djibouti in just 1 week amid escalating conflict.
2: In 1 week, we received close to 4,000 refugees crossing the sea from Yemen. People that were running away from the ongoing conflict at the other side of the sea. Some people arrived to the city of Obok, which is a small town in the desert in the north of Djibouti. And some were arriving in different places in the desert. They were rescued by the local authorities, by the UN, and then they were brought into this small town of Obok. Just to give you an idea, Obok is a small fishing town of around 20,000 people, already with a lot of challenges in terms of water and food availability. UNHCR is already supporting the local agency to register the refugees arriving. IOM has been providing 1,500 hot meals twice per day to the people that had just arrived. UNICEF is working on the water system, with, again, in this part of Djibouti, is a real challenge. WFP is providing food. I have to say that really in Obok, the UN is delivering as one, and very well coordinated by the local authorities, who are doing an excellent job. Djibouti is a very open country. It has a very open legislation. Refugees in Djibouti have freedom of movement. They can work legally. Everyone has access to health, to education, and it has very generous laws. But the numbers are starting to get very high of the transition plus the refugees now coming. What we have is a migrants attention center of IOM, where people enter voluntarily and stay a certain time. It is in very good condition. I visit it often, and then they stay a few days, sometimes weeks, until we can organize the paperwork for them to go back. But the situation of migrants crossing, passing by, and staying in Obok, not in our migrant center, just in the town of Obok somewhere, waiting for an opportunity to cross the Red Sea, in a moment where we are receiving refugees coming from Yemen, coming for safety to Djibouti, it is really very harsh. And these are migrants that come from rural areas in Ethiopia, in most of them, or many of them, on very vulnerable conditions.
1: The Turkish Trade Minister, Ömer Bolat, was in Brussels this week for the Türkiye-EU Business Summit. Let's take a look at what he had to say.
3: Minister Bolat, please take the pulpit.
4: Turkey and the EU member countries are allies in NATO, in OECD, in G20 with some of them, and Council of Europe as well. And Turkey and the EU had initiated this strong relationship by signing Ankara Agreement. Then both sides agreed on the customs union to be implemented by early 1996. This was achieved by both sides about 30 years ago, very successfully. That meant abolition of customs duties and measures having equivalent effect between the two sides, quotas, quantitative restrictions and measures having equivalent effect between the two sides, and Turkey's adoption of the common external tariff regime, plus Turkey's compliance with the EU's competition policy, state aids policy, trademarks and patents regime, and trade policies of the EU. So, by legislation, the Turkish laws are all compliant with the EU legislation, thoroughly, completely. Also, customs union has been very successful during this time, in the last 30 years, by increasing our total annual trade by 11 times, from around $21 billion up to $233 billion last year.
1: Welcome back to the program. Mehmet, this business summit, of course, a very big summit, not just for Europe,

0: the European Union, but also Turkey. Mehmet, we were just hearing from the Turkish trade minister, and there's a statistic, Mehmet. Turkey is sending $81.5 billion of exports to the EU. And we've heard this from Erdogan as well on many occasions. The Turkish president has said that the EU should be treating us as an equal partner. Mehmet, is Europe hurting itself by treating Turkey in a different manner?
1: Well, I'm not sure of how to put it, but you know, there's from Turkey's membership, you know, the accession process to customs union to political ties to, you know, strategic defense-related ties to economic and trade ties. There is a very rigid, very stark, very you know, exposed bias against Turkey. And this is something that I think everybody acknowledges, but for one reason or another, and for one reason or another, they're trying to, you know, turn a blind eye to. I mean, when it comes to political, the accession talks, when it comes to Turkey's, what Turkey can give or present or offer to the EU regarding defense industry, for example, when it comes to this custom union and the fact that it needs an update, but it has been neglected for a very long time. When it comes to the most recent Made in EU, for example, policy of the bloc, we can see that there is a big double standard against Turkey. Why is this really, you know, a policy that is trying to protect EU from Turkey, or is it a policy that is trying to protect EU interests against Turkey, or is this something that is ideologically biased against Turkey only because of some of the members within the European Union? When we look at many of these instances, we see that the political position of some of the EU members have become not only an obstacle between Turkey and the EU, they're also blocks for the EU itself to progress in many different areas. And unfortunately, from customs union to, like I said, at many different tiers, this political obstacle has become, you know, it has become basically a point where stops the EU from this strategic gains that it could have in strengthening ties with Turkey. I mean, right now we're talking about the you know, Turkey-EU trade ties. Turkey is one of the biggest exporters to Europe, right? Like when it comes to, for example, I mean, Turkey exports to Germany, exports to Italy, Spain, all over Europe there's Turkish products, and especially in the automotive industry. Nearly 23 billion of Turkish produced products are right now in Europe in the automotive industry alone. And this is not only, you know, a strength of that relationship, but it also it reflects Turkey's position, especially in the supply chain, and especially in terms of the trade corridors, in terms of the logistics that for the products needed to Europe. So I think in that sense, yes, that there is this very, you know, the relationship that already exists is very strong. This is true. I mean, the customs union, it's been like 3 decades since it was signed, right? But Turkey has been waiting for that EU accession since, you know, maybe like 6-7 decades. So it does that mean Turkey and EU relations need to stay at this level, or can they progress to further, you know, mutually benefit one another? The only obstacle I see between taking this already strong relationship to a strategic level, the only obstacle is the political position of some of the members within the EU towards Turkey. And these are very politically motivated, ideologically motivated, and they are positions that not only, you know, otherwise Turkey, but they're also, I think, positions that destroy or weaken EU's strategic interests for the medium to long term as well.
0: Mehmet, but also in the past few years, because of these wars, we're also seeing that Europe is increasingly dependent on Turkey, not just to end these wars, these regional wars, energy transfers, and most importantly, Turkey's diplomacy for what Turkey is.
1: Like I said, you know, Turkey and EU relationship, from people to people relationship, to from tourism, from trade, from energy, from you know, political engagement, from defense industry, Turkey is very highly embedded in that European network. And this is not only a relationship that is one way that only benefits Turkey, it also EU is benefiting from that. But I think, you know, when we look at that movement of people that are between the bloc and Turkey, we see that Turkish people cannot even get a European visa, Schengen visa even. They're facing many obstacles when they're trying to go visit Europe. And this is not just simple average citizens that are going there for tourism, academics, sports people, business people, intellectuals, many different segments of the society from Turkey, when they are trying to go to Europe, they're facing very harsh restrictions and visa, their visas being declined just because of that political bias against Turkey. I think many of the aspects in the relationship are politicized in a way that otherwise Turkey wants Turkey to stay away or stay at the margins of the European continent in a way that will not completely cut the ties, but at the same time in a way that wants to benefit from Turkey, but that, you know, benefit is not reciprocated towards Turkish interests as well.
0: Okay, Mehmet, EU member, Greece, a neighbor, a rival. There are some developments there as well, Mehmet. 8 Turkish minority primary schools have been closed by the Greek government. And the Greek government's statement is that there's low enrollment. And it says that these suspensions are temporary. But religious leaders over there, minority leaders over there, they have said that we have asked the government to avoid taking such decisions, but our voices are not being heard. Mehmet, what does this trend tell us? Because this is not the first time that the Greek government has...
1: Well, there is a denial against, you know, the Turkish Muslim minority in the Thrace by the Greek government for a very long time. And this is against, many European courts have already voiced their criticism and their decisions are against these denial policies of the Turkish Muslim minority in the region, which has to be protected by Treaty of Lausanne, for example, in the Article 40 something that is also, Article 40 talks about the minority rights in Turkey, but Article 45 talks about the Muslim Turkish minority in Greece, saying that they have to have equal rights when it comes to their education as well. This is an assimilation policy. This is a policy that wants to minimize the cultural symbols, religious symbols, and assimilate a peoples into the Greek culture. The differences, there is 150,000 Turkish Muslim minority in the Thrace region. This is something that cannot be ignored, that they are not, they are Greek citizens, but they are with a different culture, with a different religion. But Greek policy of assimilation wants to deny this reality and deny this fact about the community there. And this is why I think these steps, when it comes to language, when it comes to religion, when it comes to cultural rights, these steps to take away these rights from the people are part of that policy that wants to see no remnants of the past or no you know, relationship or no linkages between people's past and what Greece is today.
0: Dr. Mamichelli, thank you so much for those comments and for your analysis.
1: Thank you.
0: Russian forces struck the Ukrainian capital with ballistic missiles, killing several people and injuring many others as it destroyed civilian and critical infrastructure.
2: Russia and Ukraine traded accusations concerning overnight airstrikes that killed at least four people and injured over 60 others. Ukraine's state emergency service said in a statement on Telegram that three people were killed and 15 others injured when a Russian missile strike destroyed a section of a four-story residential building in the Kolodnohirsky district of Kharkiv, the country's second-largest city. The DSNS later updated the death toll to four and the number of injured to 41. Meanwhile, the Kyiv City Military Administration said one person was injured in a strike that affected a residential building in the Darnitsky district. In the northwestern Rivne region, Governor Oleksandr Koval said 20 people were injured, one critically, in a strike on the regional capital that damaged an educational building. Separately, Georgi Reshetnikov, acting governor of the southern Mykolaiv region, said a cargo terminal and an unspecified number of warehouses were damaged in Russian strikes. Ukrainian President Volodymyr Zelensky said his country received no early warning from its partners about the strikes in Kyiv, and that it has not carried out strikes on Russia's energy sector in general for the 2 days since U.S. President Donald Trump announced an energy ceasefire. Moscow and Kyiv have intensified strikes in recent months, targeting each other's logistics centers, ports, and energy infrastructure. Both countries deny deliberately targeting civilian infrastructure, maintaining that strikes are directed at military targets or facilities linked to military activities only.
0: U.S. President Donald Trump says massive oil, gas, and mineral exploration is set to begin in Greenland as Washington seeks to expand its strategic presence in the Arctic.
2: U.S. President Donald Trump said on Tuesday, October 13th, that massive oil, gas, and mineral exploration is getting ready to begin in Greenland. Trump did not share details about the exploration plans in Greenland, but said, "There are experts that are saying that the amount of easily available oil is far greater than that of almost any land, anywhere in the world." The United States, Denmark, and Greenland last month signed an agreement aimed at ending tensions after Trump's repeated threats to take control of the strategically located and mineral-rich island. The deal, signed between the U.S., Denmark, and Greenland, expands the U.S. military's role in Greenland, paving the way for two new military bases and Trump's Golden Dome missile defense system, while reaffirming Danish sovereignty and Greenlanders' right to self-determination. The agreement comes as Washington seeks to strengthen its strategic presence in the Arctic, a region of growing military and economic importance. Greenland's vast mineral resources and potential energy reserves have also drawn international attention amid competition for access to critical natural resources.
0: France witnessed another nationwide day of protest on Tuesday as a wave of student demonstrations over conditions in schools continued for a third week.
3: I'm here because this is one of the places where it started. They have been going for almost 3 weeks now, students occupying the school and teachers striking in solidarity with them, which is an incredible, beautiful solidarity to see. And again, the French students are now showing the world how we should be standing up and how we should be revolting against an extremely violent system, and they're leading by example.
4: The mobilization, backed by unions and the far-left opposition France Unbowed Party, was to include a march through Paris started on midday, along with marches in other cities. It follows demonstrations on Thursday that saw more than 70,000 people take to the streets across France, with about 500 people arrested. French authorities had been hoping that the student protest movement that started in late September was starting to ease ahead of half-term holidays. The protests have seen students pile up dumpsters and other obstacles to block access to high schools, with clashes occasionally

0: Finally breaking out with police. On Monday, only 130 of France's 3,700 high schools were closed, according to the education ministry, though it stated that while the number of school closures is falling, the violence is intensifying. Several police officers and teachers have also been hurt, and on Monday, authorities said fireworks fired through a tube injured two school workers in Reims, one school worker in a Paris suburb, and a police officer outside a school in Marseille.
1: British Prime Minister Andy Burnham faced questions over his latest comments about Russian interference in the 2016 Brexit referendum during a weekly British Parliament session on Wednesday.
2: We have lived through a decade of division. And we know that hostile actors have been seeking to interfere in our democratic process. That is a matter of fact. We need to call that out and look straight at it in a way that the party opposite didn't do. I have a quote here from the Right Honourable Lady when she stood at this dispatch box when she was responsible for steering through the elections bill, and she said this right here: I have not read the Russia report. It's because they didn't want to see it. They wanted to look in the other direction. I won't do that, Mr. Speaker. I will draw a line. I will defend our democracy, and I will lead this country forward with positivity, unity and hope in the next decade.
3: Sounds like he's digging in, Mr. Speaker, but you can't fight misinformation with misinformation. This is the first time I have ever heard the head of MI5 slap down a Prime Minister for doing Russia's dirty work for them. Either the Prime Minister knew what he was doing on that podcast, trying to undermine the 2016 referendum, or he opened his mouth on a matter of national security and said the first thing that came into his head. So does the Prime Minister agree with the Director General of MI5 that talking up Russian interference was a mistake?
4: Prime Minister.
2: Well, I could ask her, Mr. Speaker, whether she's even read the Russia report yet. But I also wonder whether she's read the full comments from Sir Ken McCallum, whether she heard the comments from the former head of MI6, because if she had, she wouldn't have made the statements that she just made in this House. I think it's important, Mr. Speaker, that we are clear-eyed about what happened in the past. There is incontrovertible evidence that outside actors, enemies to this country, have interfered in our democratic processes. And it is inconceivable that that was not taking place across the whole of the last decade.
1: Albanian students stormed government buildings in the Albanian capital, Tirana, during violent protests over rising education costs and corruption.
5: Protesters set fire to Albania's justice ministry and smashed its windows as demonstrations over education costs and corruption escalated into the most violent unrest yet against Prime Minister Edi Rama's government. Police responded with tear gas and water cannon, while firefighters battled flames near government buildings in central Tirana. Rama, who won a fourth term in office in elections in May last year, has since faced growing discontent at perceived graft surrounding top officials. Protesters also dismiss opposition figures as unpalatable alternatives. The unrest caps a summer of peaceful protests against Rama, triggered by the proposed development of a luxury resort along Albania's pristine southern coast, backed by U.S. President Donald Trump's son-in-law, Jared Kushner, which has been caught up in legal disputes.
6: Oh, we are here to protest against our most corrupt government ever, who is misusing and abusing our environment, our natural resources, our lands, our protected areas. This is the most corrupt government that our country has ever seen, and it needs to go as soon as possible.
5: Student organizers said the protest was over conditions at universities, higher education costs, a lack of financial support, and employment prospects after graduation. The unrest is part of a broader wave of student activism sweeping Europe over education and living conditions. In France, high school students have staged weeks of protests and school blockades, demanding more teachers and better facilities, arguing that deteriorating school buildings and overcrowded classrooms are undermining education.
1: European natural gas prices hit a four-year high above 86 euros per megawatt hour as low storage levels and Middle East tensions fuel concerns over winter supplies.
5: European natural gas prices climbed to a four-year high on Tuesday amid below-average storage levels and growing market anxiety over winter supplies. Natural gas futures prices at the Dutch Tidal Transfer Facility, the European benchmark, rose more than 2% on the day to cross 86 euros per megawatt hour, a sharp increase from around 32 euros per megawatt hour recorded in February. The price surge comes amid geopolitical tensions surrounding Iran in late February and the disruption of shipping through the Strait of Hormuz, an essential passage affecting roughly one-fifth of global liquefied natural gas exports and over a quarter of seaborne oil shipments. Compounding the strain, European storage facilities are currently filled to just 73.75% of capacity, significantly below historical averages for this time of year. With forecasts predicting cooler temperatures across northwestern Europe starting next weekend, rising heating demand is set to further strain reserves and shrink the region's buffer against potential supply shocks.
1: That brings us to the end of our program. Thanks for joining us. Bye for now.

0: U.S. consumer prices accelerated in September as gasoline costs surged, putting pressure on President Donald Trump and Republicans ahead of the November 3rd midterm elections and raising the prospect of another Federal Reserve interest rate hike. The consumer price index rose 0.6% month on month, up from 0.4% in August, while annual inflation climbed to 3.7% from 3.4%. Gasoline prices jumped 9.1%, accounting for more than half of the monthly increase, as the U.S.-Israeli war with Iran drove up energy costs. Core inflation, excluding food and energy, rose 0.3% for a second consecutive month, while its annual rate increased to 2.6% from 2.4%, reflecting broader price pressures. Falling purchasing power is adding to household financial strain, with average hourly earnings declining 0.7% year-on-year in September as higher fuel costs threaten to push up transportation and food prices. Markets raised the probability of a Federal Reserve rate hike at its October 27th to 28th meeting to around 37% from 22% before the report, although most economists still expect rates to remain unchanged this month. Meanwhile, Social Security benefits will increase by 3.6% in 2027, affecting nearly 72 million Americans as Wall Street stocks fell, the dollar strengthened, and U.S. Treasury yields rose following the inflation report. Germany's annual wholesale inflation accelerated to 8.7% in September, reaching its highest level since February 2023, as rising energy costs linked to the conflict in Iran and the wider Middle East pushed prices higher. Wholesale prices also increased 1.9% month on month, reflecting mounting cost pressures across several sectors. The Federal Statistical Office attributed the acceleration to higher prices for energy products and intermediate goods, particularly metals, amid the regional conflict. Mineral oil products were the main driver, surging 48.8% year-on-year and 10.5% compared with August. The latest figures highlight the growing impact of higher energy costs on Germany's wholesale market as the conflict in the Middle East continues to put pressure on prices. Germany's broader economic recovery is also losing momentum, with the economy ministry warning that weak industrial activity, subdued domestic demand, and persistently high energy prices are weighing on growth, while the conflict in the Middle East adds to uncertainty for businesses and households. UK's total goods and services trade deficit widened by $1.4 billion to $8 billion in the 3 months to August compared with the 3 months to May. The Office for National Statistics said that the goods trade deficit increased by $2.5 billion to $59.1 billion, reflecting a widening imbalance in merchandise trade. The increase was partly offset by a $1.1 billion rise in the estimated services trade surplus to $51.1 billion over the same three-month period. Early estimates for August showed UK services exports increased 0.4% month-on-month, indicating modest growth in overseas sales of services. The latest data highlight the contrasting trends in the UK's goods and services trade, with the larger goods deficit outweighing the stronger services surplus. The widening overall deficit in the 3 months to August reflected a $2.5 billion deterioration in goods trade, despite the $1.1 billion improvement in the services balance. Taiwan Semiconductor Manufacturing Company reported a record quarterly net profit of 763.1 billion Taiwanese dollars in the third quarter, jumping 69% year-on-year and beating analysts' expectations on strong artificial intelligence demand. The world's largest contract chip maker exceeded the LSEG smart estimate of 746.3 billion Taiwanese dollars, marking its sixth consecutive quarter of record profit and its 11th straight quarter of earnings growth. The record earnings follow a 50% year-on-year surge in third quarter revenue, which also hit an all-time high as demand for advanced semiconductors continued to strengthen. TSMC said that demand for AI-related products remains extremely robust, with no signs of a slowdown in the broader AI growth trend, supporting its position as a key supplier to NVIDIA and Apple. The company expects fourth quarter revenue to reach between $52.3 billion and $54.3 billion, representing potential growth of up to 61% from a year earlier. TSMC maintained its 2026 capital spending forecast of $60 billion to $64 billion as it continues expanding production capacity to meet demand for advanced chips and AI-related technologies. The company is also investing $265 billion in chip manufacturing facilities in Arizona while reportedly evaluating a potential investment in Texas to further expand its U.S. footprint. Despite its record performance, the chief executive said that TSMC will remain prudent in planning for 2027 because rising component prices and macroeconomic uncertainties continue to challenge consumer-focused and price-sensitive market segments.
1: Xerox Bank is with you all around the world.

Fenerbahçe suffered 6-0 defeat to Premier League side Aston Villa on Wednesday in its second match day of the UEFA Champions League. Aston Villa opened the scoring in the 12th minute when a deflected shot from Manzambi found the net after a corner. The hosts doubled their lead in the 31st minute.

0: Kamara won possession following a mistake in the midfield and set up Jackson, who finished one-on-one with goalkeeper Ederson. Jackson struck again in the 39th minute, firing a low shot into the far corner after Fenerbahce turnover to make it 3-0. Fenerbahce came close to reducing the deficit in the 34th minute when Oğuz Aydın's effort from inside the box hit the crossbar. Aston Villa continued to dominate after the break and won a penalty in the 67th minute when Manzambi was brought down by İsmail Yüksek inside the box. Barkley converted from the spot a minute later to make it 4-0. The hosts added a fifth in the 72nd minute when Barkley's first-time effort from the edge of the box took a deflection off Bartu and Ederson. Aston Villa completed the rout in the 19th minute to make it 6-0 with Abraham.
1: Has been a bit strange game, especially because we conceded 2 goals in 2 minutes that creates some problem for us. Before the first goal, we didn't concede nothing. We had some good moment, and then we conceded the first one, and after 1 minute, 2 minutes, we conceded the second one. So it became more difficult. And then I think second half, we did enough probably to deserve something more. No, halftime, the message was that the reason why we lost the balance first half was because we conceded 2 goals and we were a little bit, you know, like this. Then the message was exactly the same message than before the game. This kind of teams, if you don't go toss to toss, you struggle. You have to be brave, you have to go. I think second half we were even more in terms of the ball pressing, and on the ball also we made some adjustment, and that's it.
2: PSG ripped them apart in the first half, storming ahead through quick-fire goals from Desire Doué and Ousmane Dembélé, then all but killing it when Vitinha made it 3-0 with 32 minutes gone. In their first home game since being found guilty of breaching Premier League financial rules, and with former manager Pep Guardiola watching on, City lost for the first time since the Community Shield defeat to Arsenal in August, a run of 8 games. But in between Haaland's strikes, Magnus Akliuch scored PSG's fourth, the ball squeezing past a despairing Gianluigi Donnarumma, and a comeback proved beyond Maresca's men, even if former City man Ferran Torres missed a late penalty for the visitors.
0: In my head, as a matter of principle, I always do well. I never want to do badly. I always think about meritocracy. But football is a 90-minute game. It's a strategic game, especially when you play at a high level. The opponents, they count, they play. And today's opponent is not only strong, it's very strong. It's a terrible team to play against. And I knew that the gasoline was running out. It's impossible to play 90 minutes at this pace, how they play. I have made the changes that I thought I should do. But I must also say that in the first half, they crushed us. Look, I think that if we start the game by playing with 11 players who have finished the game, I believe that they will score 5. Because it would be impossible to sustain with these players, to sustain a super intense team, super offensive, it was completely impossible. There are moments and moments. There is strategy. Sometimes the coach is an idiot because he thinks strategically wrong. Other times, a coach is very good because he thought it right. I have thought. I will not make the phenomenon to say that I had prepared everything for 3-1 to 4-3. It is not true. But I really thought that in the last 20 minutes, I had changes to do, and I had changes that could do things. For example, I told the players, it is very difficult for people like Mancini, who plays looking for contact with their opponents. It is very hard for them not to get a yellow card.
2: Casemiro again. German Bertarami and Rodrigo De Paul each scored as Inter Miami beat New York City FC

0: Shot into the top corner from the edge of the box. St. Clair kept a second straight clean sheet when he saved Nicholas Fernandez Mercot's penalty just before the final whistle. New York City Football Club had as many shots as Miami as they remain on 33 points.
1: Second half stoppage time. Nico.
0: The loss left them 3 points behind the New York Red Bulls and FC Cincinnati, who both lost on Wednesday and still hold the conference's two play-in spots.
2: That's the final whistle as well.
0: Cristiano Ronaldo in Al Nassr's AFC Champions League elite match against Uzbekistan's Neftchi Fergana was delayed by an hour Monday in Riyadh after Saudi Arabia's civil defense issued a security alert. A sparse crowd at Al Awal Park remained in their seats as the teams waited to kick off. Al Nassr led 2-0 at halftime. Brazilian Angelo Gabriel put the home side ahead in the 33rd minute, and Ronaldo made it 2-0 3 minutes before the break. Neftchi's Ikramjan Alibayev received a straight red card 65 minutes in before Anvarjan Gafurov's own goal sealed the win for the hosts. The Saudi-led coalition said it had twice intercepted and destroyed ballistic missiles launched Monday by the Houthi rebels toward Riyadh. At least three explosions could be heard Monday night in the city. Saudi Arabia's civil defense, which had warned residents through alerts sent to their phones, later said the danger had passed. The Iran-backed Houthis have claimed a series of recent missile and drone attacks on Saudi Arabia, including strikes on Riyadh's King Khalid International Airport that killed at least 13 people and wounded over 300 over the weekend.

I'm Su Dozai with your global weather update. Let's start. We begin in Europe, where light clouds continue to sweep quickly across the region. Bucharest will be partly cloudy, reaching 16 degrees. Athens is cloudy at 21. Farther west, temperatures continue to drop. Moscow will be rainy at 11 degrees and London is cloudy at 20. Across the Balkans, autumn has begun. Zagreb is cloudy at 17 degrees, while Sarajevo has similar weather at 15. It's getting warmer for the Middle East, though. Beirut is partly cloudy at 27 degrees and Gaza is sunny at 26. In South Asia, Baku is at 23 degrees and New Delhi has a thunderstorm at 32. Farther east, Shanghai is cloudy at 25, while Jakarta has similar weather at 34. Across Africa, Tripoli is partly cloudy at 26 degrees. Cape Town has similar weather at 21. In North America, Mexico City will be rainy at 27 degrees. New York is partly cloudy for today. In South America, Rio de Janeiro is partly cloudy at 32 degrees, while Santiago has similar weather at 21. Across Oceania, Sydney will be rainy and Melbourne is partly cloudy at 19. That's the latest global weather update. 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

Torrential rain battered Istanbul on Wednesday, causing widespread flooding, landslides, and severe traffic congestion as emergency crews responded to thousands of weather-related incidents across the city. The Istanbul governor's office said that emergency services received more than 2,500 reports related to the adverse weather, with floodwaters inundating roads, homes, and businesses. Authorities reported widespread flooding, landslides, stranded residents, fallen trees, and damage to buildings and vehicles, while emergency operations continued across Istanbul. The governor's office established a crisis coordination center at the Istanbul Regional Directorate of the Disaster and Emergency Management Authority following warnings from the Turkish State Meteorological Service. More than 8,000 personnel and over 2,000 vehicles and construction machines were deployed to respond to flooding and other emergencies. The Istanbul Metropolitan Municipality Deputy Mayor said that nearly 100 kilograms of rainfall per square meter fell across the city within 12 hours from late Tuesday night to Wednesday morning. He warned that further heavy rainfall was expected, particularly around the Bosphorus and on the Asian side, with strong winds potentially reaching storm force levels. The downpours brought traffic across Istanbul close to a standstill, with congestion approaching 90% during the evening rush hour as flooded roads and strong winds disrupted journeys. Authorities suspended classes across Istanbul for Thursday and Friday and banned motorcycles from traffic amid hazardous road conditions, while the governor urged residents, particularly on the Asian side, to exercise caution. Despite the widespread disruption, the governor's office said that no roads remained closed because of the rainfall and airport runways continued operating normally, with

No flight cancellations reported. Emergency response operations remain underway as authorities monitor weather conditions and work to address the impact of the heavy rainfall. U.S. President Donald Trump said that the war with Iran will end very soon, predicting a sharp drop in oil prices as he claimed U.S. military operations had severely weakened Iran's armed forces. Trump told reporters in Montana that Iran will never obtain a nuclear weapon, while expressing uncertainty over which Iranian officials Washington was negotiating with to end the conflict. The president claimed U.S. strikes had destroyed Iran's naval fleet and military aircraft, describing the country as no longer the dominant military power it once was in the Middle East. Meanwhile, CNN reported that the U.S. military has developed plans that could involve deploying the massive ordnance air blast bomb, known as the mother of all bombs, against Iranian energy infrastructure and nuclear sites if Trump orders renewed attacks. The potential use of the massive non-nuclear weapon would mark a significant escalation. Although U.S. officials cited by CNN questioned whether it would achieve Washington's strategic objectives. Separately, two cargo vessels sank near the Strait of Hormuz in separate projectile strikes within 24 hours, raising fresh concerns over commercial shipping security along the strategic waterway. All 21 crew members aboard a Singapore-flagged container ship were evacuated safely, while one crew member was killed when an Antigua and Barbuda-flagged bulk carrier sank after an earlier strike. The incidents bring the number of ships sunk since the U.S.-Iran war began on February 28th to 3, as attacks intensify around a waterway that carried about one-fifth of global oil and liquefied natural gas trade before the conflict.

Yemen's Houthis group said Wednesday evening it had launched a fresh ballistic missile attack on King Khalid International Airport in the Saudi capital Riyadh and fired three other ballistic missiles at Yemeni forces. In a statement posted on social media platform X, Houthis military spokesperson Yahya Saraya said the three ballistic missiles targeted the gatherings of Yemeni forces backed by the Saudi-led coalition in the Ras Al Ara and Al Mudaraba areas of southern Lajj province. The latest announcement came hours after the Saudi-led coalition said Wednesday that it had intercepted and destroyed a ballistic missile launched by the Houthis toward Riyadh. Loud explosions were heard in the Saudi capital earlier in the day, while residents received aerial threat alerts on mobile apps. Earlier in the day, the Houthis also claimed a large-scale missile and drone attack targeting Saudi energy giant Aramco in Dhahran in the eastern and an Aramco refinery in Riyadh. According to Saraya, the operation involved a large number of ballistic and cruise missiles and drones, which accurately hit their targets, causing damage and fires. An Aramco administrative building in Dhahran was targeted Tuesday evening, sparking a limited fire, while debris from two cruise missiles intercepted over Riyadh injured four people and damaged 15 homes, Saudi authorities said Wednesday. The Houthis group also accused Saudi Arabia of carrying out dozens of strikes over the past 24 hours, while government forces claimed more than 2,300 attacks against Houthis positions. In a separate statement on X, Saraya said Saudi-led coalition forces had carried out 42 strikes using warplanes and missiles on what he described as civilian facilities in the capital Sana'a and the provinces of Taiz, Lajj, Marib, and Amran, as well as Mayun Island in the Bab al-Mandab Strait. Majid al-Nuzaili, spokesperson for Yemen's government forces, said in a statement that the forces had carried out 2,309 precise and direct attacks against Houthis positions using warplanes, drones, field artillery, rocket launchers, and sniper units. The spokesperson claimed the operations had neutralized about 1,250 Houthis fighters and destroyed or damaged more than 460 military vehicles and other equipment. The Houthis group also hit a Saudi Typhoon fighter jet over Sa'ada province with a surface-to-air

air missile on Thursday morning, Soraya said. The targeted jet took off from Taif Air Base and was directly hit, leaving it at risk of crashing, he added. The Saudi side has not yet responded to this. Yemen has been mired in conflict since late 2014 when the Houthis seized Sana'a and much of northern Yemen. A Saudi-led coalition intervened in 2015 in support of the internationally recognized Yemeni government.

0: Widespread power outages across Yemen are forcing residents and small businesses in Aden and Mukalla, two major southern coastal cities in Yemen, to rely on costly generators and fuel, with some facing up to 20 hours of blackouts a day amid a deepening energy crisis. Diesel shortages and soaring fuel prices have crippled power generation and disrupted essential services, affecting around 1.5 million people in Aden and Mukalla, central roles in the country's economy, politics, and the ongoing civil conflict. Generators have become the soundtrack to daily life on Aden's streets, as small business owners struggle to keep their doors open. Mustafa Khaled, who has sold fresh juice in Aden for 5 years, now depends on costly alternatives, with grid electricity virtually unavailable.
1: وبالنسبة للإضاءة ببطارية صغير شحانة بالبيت أكون وأصل الإضاءة بالبطارية والمولد أكون شغله وطفيه لما يعني أخلط بالماكينة.
0: Mustafa's setup is far from unique in Aden. As fuel prices soar, the cost of generating electricity independently is putting mounting pressure on small businesses, with many struggling to stay afloat. Behind the worsening power crisis are a range of economic and administrative problems that have left the local power grid short of the fuel needed to operate.
2: هناك عدة أسباب لعل أبرزها هو عجز الحكومة المالي وغياب الموارد لديها وغياب الإمكانيات التي تجعلها قادرة على أن توفر المحروقات بشكل مستمر وبما يكفي لتغذية محطات الطاقة أو محطات الكهرباء في عدن.
0: With authorities still struggling to resolve the underlying financial problems, there is little sign of relief in the near term. For residents and businesses across Aden, keeping daily life running means paying more for increasingly scarce fuel. Yemen has been mired in conflict since late 2014, when the Houthis seized the capital Sana'a and much of northern Yemen, prompting a Saudi-led coalition to intervene in 2015 in support of the Yemeni government. The recently renewed fighting marked a major escalation after a UN-brokered truce in 2022 largely halted major hostilities. Intensified fighting along multiple front lines in Yemen has cut off aid to around 800,000 people, the World Food Program warned on Wednesday, October 14th. More than 200,000 people have been displaced from their homes since fighting in the country began in recent weeks, sparked by renewed fighting between the Iran-backed Houthi group and Saudi-backed government forces in Yemen, according to the United Nations International Organization for Migration. Yemen's health services, battered by more than a decade of conflict, economic crisis, displacement, and disease outbreaks, may have limited capacity to absorb a new surge in mass casualties if fighting intensifies further, the ICRC warned.
3: WFP has been responding from day one of this crisis, starting with the provision of ready-to-eat rations in the first few days after the crisis started. And we are now moving towards the provision of regular food and nutrition assistance to all those displaced population. This is being achieved by diverting essential resources from our regular food assistance pipeline.
0: The fighting has also cut off life-saving humanitarian assistance for 800,000 people in Taiz, Yemen's third largest city, which currently hosts the largest number of people fleeing the fighting, and other areas impacted by the conflict, the World Food Program said on Wednesday.

0: In 1 week, we received close to 4,000 refugees crossing the sea from Yemen, people that were running away from the ongoing conflict at the other side of the sea. Some people arrived to the city of Obok, which is a small town in the desert in the north of Djibouti. And some were arriving in different places in the desert. They were rescued by the local authorities, by the UN, and then they were brought into this small town of Obok. Just to give you an idea, Obok is a small fishing town of around 20,000 people, already with a lot of challenges in terms of water and food availability. UNHCR is already supporting the local agency to register the refugees arriving. IOM has been providing 1,500 hot meals twice per day to the people that had just arrived. UNICEF is working on the water system, which, again, in this part of Djibouti, is a real challenge. WFP is providing food. I have to say that really in Obok, the UN is delivering as one and very well coordinated by the local authorities, who are doing an excellent job. Djibouti is a very open country. It has a very open legislation. Refugees in Djibouti have freedom of movement. They can work legally. Everyone has access to health, to education, and it has very generous laws. But the numbers are starting to get very high of the transition plus the refugees now coming. What we have is a migrants attention center of IOM, where people enter voluntarily and stay a certain time. It is in very good condition. I visit it often, and then they stay a few days, sometimes weeks, until we can organize the paperwork for them to go back. But the situation of migrants crossing, passing by, and staying in Obok, not in our migrant center, just in the town of Obok somewhere, waiting for an opportunity to cross the Red Sea in a moment where we are receiving refugees coming from Yemen, coming for safety to Djibouti, it is really very harsh. And these are migrants that come from rural areas in Ethiopia, in most of them, or many of them, on very vulnerable conditions.
1: Palestinians on Thursday bid farewell to two people killed a day earlier in an Israeli airstrike in Khan Yunis, according to the Palestinian Ministry of Health. The ministry said two people were killed after an Israeli strike hit their car in Khan Yunis on Wednesday. The Israeli military said it had targeted a militant in the area and that it would release more information soon. Israel, which says Hamas has been rearming and launching attacks in violation of a ceasefire, has stepped up strikes on the group in recent weeks. Hamas has denied trying to carry out attacks or rebuild its arsenal and accuses Israel of undermining the Gaza peace deal. Last year's U.S.-brokered Gaza ceasefire calls for the eventual reconstruction of the territory. But little progress has been made towards implementing a deal to end the conflict that includes terms for Hamas to disarm and Israel to withdraw its troops. Gaza health officials have said at least 1,400 Palestinians have been killed by Israeli fire since the October 2025 ceasefire. Israel says four of its soldiers have been killed by militants in Gaza over the same period. Russia said on Wednesday that its forces expanded control areas in the Kharkiv region, while Ukraine said on the same day that it brought 16 settlements back under control. Russia's defense ministry said in a daily report on Wednesday that over the past day, its forces had expanded control over three settlements in the Kharkiv region, including Kotovka. Russian forces carried out strikes against Ukrainian targets in 146 areas, including facilities for the production and storage of drones, as well as temporary bases for Ukrainian military personnel and foreign mercenaries, the report said. In addition, Russian forces used drones on the day to attack a Ukrainian logistics center used for storing and distributing supplies for Ukrainian troops, as well as a dry cargo ship

transporting dual-use goods, according to the report. Ukraine's Third Army Corps commander Andriy Beletsky said on Wednesday that Ukrainian forces prevented Russian troops from flanking the Slovyansk-Kramatorsk metropolitan area and encircling it, defended the Kharkiv-Slovyansk highway, and launched a large-scale offensive. During the operation, Ukrainian forces have brought 16 settlements back under full control, according to the commander.

if this report is true, and it appears as though SpaceX is definitely preventing Starlink terminals that are in motion. Initially, the reports were 160 kilometers an hour. Now there are reports that terminals in motion, even at 60 kilometers an hour, are no longer receiving their feeds. That this significantly disrupt Ukraine's ability to defend itself. Now, it doesn't really affect Ukraine's ability to strike Russian territory, because that largely did not use Starlink, but it's particularly disruptive to the mid-strike systems, that is with ranges of up to 350 kilometers, that have been key for Ukraine disrupting Russian offensive operations. If the mid-strikes are significantly degraded by the withholding of Starlink, and Russia is at the same time trying to push into orbit its own cheap ripoff of Starlink, I think that current American behavior is likely to give a lifeline to Vladimir Putin and anybody in his government who thinks the war is still winnable, in that they can now spin a story whereby today's battlefield dynamics will be reversed because the Americans will deny the Ukrainians what the Ukrainians were doing so well, and Russia's own innovations or counters are in the pipeline, so that the battlefield picture that was so successful this past summer will reverse itself. So I think that the Americans, in their haste to get quick wins and get oil onto the world's markets, are actually going to deepen the energy crisis by inadvertently prolonging the war. Since Starlink seems to have done this, then the obvious next question is why? Now, I think there's several possible hypotheses. One is a broader Starlink policy towards the use of its constellation for military operations. So one could imagine that this is not Ukraine specific, but if it is Ukraine specific, it's tough not to see this as a reflection of the recent degradation of relations between the US and Ukraine. And from that point of view, we have to really think of this as the US trying to coerce Ukraine into ceasing its strikes on Russian oil and gas, particularly on Russian oil, because Trump is desperate to lower oil prices before the U.S. midterm elections. What I'd say is we don't have any concrete information at this moment besides what Zelensky said for what the U.S. is doing now, but it certainly is a fact pattern that we have early on in the Trump administration, that the U.S. did absolutely weaponize its intelligence sharing to force the Ukrainians and try to coerce them into accepting terms and negotiating formats that both the Ukrainians and their European allies viewed as unacceptable. So, you know, it seems to me highly plausible in the light of what we're also seeing with Starlink, that the U.S. is withholding those intelligence feeds.

radical Democrats had power. They gave us the worst inflation in American history, the highest energy prices in American history, the worst trade deficit in American history. Other than that, they've done a great job, by the way. They allowed 25 million people to pour across our borders from all over the world. They came from prisons. They emptied their prisons like we're a dumping ground. They emptied their prisons into our country. They came out of mental institutions. They were murderers, 11,888 murderers, many of whom committed more than 50%, more than one murder. These are the people that we allowed in, drug dealers. But we're getting them out. We're getting them out at rapid rates, and you see that. They want to take your guns away. They will take your guns away if we don't keep it going. No, nobody has fought for the Second Amendment like me. We you know, we gave up with all of the push, and you see it's under siege for years. We gave up nothing. We didn't move back one foot, and it's going to be that way. But if they get in, your Second Amendment's, it's history. This Iran thing off fast. It's going to be over very quickly. Look, they don't have, think of it. They don't have a navy. They don't have an air force. Their army is decimated. Their leaders are gone. I should have probably left the leaders because I don't know who the hell we're negotiating with.

0: With less than 3 weeks until the November general election, voters in Kansas will be deciding on a key Senate race. Some voters in Kansas are concerned with higher prices on goods such as fuel, utilities, and health care. According to the latest AP poll, a strong majority of voters believe that President Trump is falling short at home and abroad, and they want major change in the upcoming midterm elections. The survey, conducted less than 4 weeks before the election day, finds that registered voters who identify as Democrats are more enthusiastic than Republican voters about casting a ballot. More voters want Democrats to win control of Congress and have a more negative view of Republicans. The Democratic advantage is small in some cases, but taken together, the findings paint a challenging picture for Republicans who are clinging to control of Congress under the weight of an unpopular war with Iran and surging prices at home.
1: Let's just say I've never voted for a Democrat in my entire life, so that's a little scary for me to be undecided. I told one of my friends that, and they can't believe it, but that's just the way I feel right now.
2: Our Senate race is tremendously important. The Democrats have an outstanding candidate. I think Senator Marshall is very vulnerable. I think he has not been responsive to the citizens of Kansas.

0: U.S. sanctions have pushed Cuba into a profound economic crisis, triggering soaring inflation and a severe energy shortage. But some Cubans insist their resilience will keep the country moving forward. The U.S. sanctions imposed on Cuba in 2026, especially the severe escalation over the past several months, have proven catastrophic. Food prices keep rising due to skyrocketing inflation, which climbed above 25% year-on-year in August. Meanwhile, Cubans face shortages of cooking gas, medicines, and crucial services. Orlando Ruiz, a columnist with the Cuban news agency, said the sanctions have severely affected daily life.
1: Cooking our meals has become a terrible problem. No cooking fuel, no power. So I have to turn into a woodcutter to get firewood. And at times, over 20-hour power cuts, plus an unstable internet connection, hinder my remote journalistic work.
0: In June, the Cuban government passed a package of reforms, encouraging foreign investment and expanding the private sector to help lift the country out of its current crisis.
1: The country keeps going forward. Over the years, the Cuban Revolution has always overcome the worst adversities, the U.S. blockade and aggressions. I'm fully convinced that our people's resilience will take the country forward.
0: Orlando hopes Cuba's economic and social conditions will improve. Cuban authorities have condemned U.S. policies.

describing them as a collective punishment against the Cuban people. Officials in the country say they expect such cruelty to be roundly condemned by the international community later this month at the United Nations General Assembly.

0: We have lived through a decade of division. And we know that hostile actors have been seeking to interfere in our democratic process. That is a matter of fact. We need to call that out and look straight at it in a way that the party opposite didn't do. I have a quote here from the Right Honourable Lady when she stood at this dispatch box, when she was responsible for steering through the elections bill, and she said this right here: "I have not read the Russia report." It's because they didn't want to see it. They wanted to look in the other direction. I won't do that, Mr. Speaker. I will draw a line. I will defend our democracy, and I will lead this country forward with positivity, unity and hope in the next decade.
1: Sounds like he's digging in, Mr. Speaker, but you can't fight misinformation with misinformation. This is the first time I have ever heard the head of MI5 slap down a Prime Minister for doing Russia's dirty work for them. Either the Prime Minister knew what he was doing on that podcast, trying to undermine the 2016 referendum, or he opened his mouth on a matter of national security and said the first thing that came into his head. So does the Prime Minister agree with the Director General of MI5 that talking up Russian interference was a mistake?
2: Prime Minister.
0: Well, I could ask her, Mr. Speaker, whether she's even read the Russia report yet. But I also wonder whether she's read the full comments from Sir Ken McCallum, whether she heard the comments from the former head of MI6, because if she had, she wouldn't have made the statements that she just made in this House. I think it's important, Mr. Speaker, that we are clear-eyed about what happened in the past. There is incontrovertible evidence that outside actors, enemies to this country, have interfered in our democratic processes. And it is inconceivable that that was not taking place across the whole of the last decade.
3: Protesters set fire to Albania's justice ministry and smashed its windows as demonstrations over education costs and corruption escalated into the most violent unrest yet against Prime Minister Edi Rama's government. Police responded with tear gas and water cannon, while firefighters battled flames near government buildings in central Tirana. Rama, who won a fourth term in office in elections in May last year, has since faced growing discontent at perceived graft surrounding top officials. Protesters also dismiss opposition figures as unpalatable alternatives. The unrest caps a summer of peaceful protests against Rama, triggered by the proposed development of a luxury resort along Albania's pristine southern coast, backed by U.S. President Donald Trump's son-in-law, Jared Kushner, which has been caught up in legal disputes.
4: Oh, we are here to protest against our most corrupt government ever, who is misusing and abusing our environment, our natural resources, our lands, our protected areas. This is the most corrupt government that our country has ever seen, and it needs to go as soon as possible.
3: Student organizers said the protest was over conditions at universities, higher education costs, a lack of financial support, and employment prospects after graduation. The unrest is part of a broader wave of student activism sweeping Europe over education and living conditions. In France, high school students have staged weeks of protests and school blockades, demanding more teachers and better facilities,

0: arguing that deteriorating school buildings and overcrowded classrooms are undermining education.
1: Clashed with protesters at Madrid's Complutense University as teachers rallied in the central Puerta del Sol square on Wednesday, marking the start of what they say will be an indefinite strike. Francisco Martín, the central government's representative in Madrid, told state broadcaster RNE he had requested an urgent investigation into the police action against protesting students and workers, saying the images of the clashes were very harsh. Nearly half of the region's 65,000 teachers joined the strike, according to the regional government, while Comisiones Obreras, one of Spain's two largest trade unions, put first-day turnout at 70%. Unions are seeking an extra 600 euros a month, fewer teaching hours and less students per classroom, and primary school teacher Isabel Sanz said, "We live in Madrid, one of the most expensive regions in Spain, and we are the lowest paid teachers."
2: Public universities are on their last legs because they are underfunded. In fact, we can see right now that even by sucking up to the president, appointing her as an honorary alumna of the Complutense, they have not managed to get anything in return. They are struggling with a meager budget, whilst at the same time, the number of private universities in the community of Madrid is increasing every year. It is becoming clear that, as the saying goes, when the river is turbulent, the fishermen profit. It is becoming abundantly clear that this whole undervaluing of our education system has one winner, and that is private education.
1: Much of Ireland's public sector went on strike for the first time since the height of the country's financial crisis in 2009, after trade unions rejected a late bid by the government to avert the stoppage. Some 300,000 teachers, health workers, civil servants, and other public workers held the one-day strike over a deadlock between unions and the government on the basis for entering talks on public sector pay rises. Unions have for months argued that pay terms must be agreed before other issues, such as productivity, were discussed due to cost of living pressures. Ministers have rejected this condition and say it represents a break from previous deals. In a letter to union leaders on Monday urging them to postpone the strike action, Public Expenditure Minister Jack Chambers said pay issues can and should be discussed as a priority alongside other matters. The chair of the Irish Congress of Trade Unions Public Services Committee said union leaders could not see how this represented any change in Chambers' position or provided a basis for postponement. A series of pay increases have kept industrial peace since the harsh pay cuts that spurred the 2009 walkout, and while Ireland's economy and public finances are among the healthiest in Europe, high prices have frustrated many workers. Trade unions want any new deal to cover the gap between pay and inflation over previous years and ensure that wages will not fall behind living standards over the duration of any new deal. The last pay deal expired at the end of June.

At least 35 people, most of them children, were killed when the roof of a private school collapsed during classes in Pakistan's northwestern city of Peshawar on Thursday, October 15th, authorities said. The death toll includes dozens of students and one teacher, according to reports from the Associated Press and Anadolu Agency. More than 50 people were reportedly injured while rescue teams worked to locate and recover victims from the rubble. The collapse occurred at the Al Khair Education Center in Peshawar. Most of the children killed were under the age of 13. According to rescue officials, the roof of an upper floor collapsed onto the floor below, causing the structure to cave in on students attending classes. The injured

0: were transported to nearby hospitals, including Lady Reading Hospital, where medical staff treated the victims. Emergency services mobilized rescue teams to clear the debris and assist survivors. Authorities have launched an investigation into the incident. Police also arrested the school's owner as inquiries into the circumstances surrounding the collapse continued. The casualty figures remain subject to updates as authorities continue to establish the full extent of the disaster.
1: Zirat Bank is with you all around the world.

U.S. consumer prices accelerated in September as gasoline costs surged, putting pressure on President Donald Trump and Republicans ahead of the November 3rd midterm elections and raising the prospect of another Federal Reserve interest rate hike. The consumer price index rose 0.6% month on month, up from 0.4% in August, while annual inflation climbed to 3.7% from 3.4%. Gasoline prices jumped 9.1%, accounting for more than half of the monthly increase, as the U.S.-Israeli war with Iran drove up energy costs. Core inflation, excluding food and energy, rose 0.3% for a second consecutive month, while its annual rate increased to 2.6% from 2.4%, reflecting broader price pressures. Falling purchasing power is adding to household financial strain, with average hourly earnings declining 0.7% year-on-year in September as higher fuel costs threaten to push up transportation and food prices. Markets raised the probability of a Federal Reserve rate hike at its October 27th to 28th meeting to around 37% from 22% before the report, although most economists still expect rates to remain unchanged this month. Meanwhile, Social Security benefits will increase by 3.6% in 2027, affecting nearly 72 million Americans as Wall Street stocks fell, the dollar strengthened, and U.S. Treasury yields rose following the inflation report. Germany's annual wholesale inflation accelerated to 8.7% in September, reaching its highest level since February 2023, as rising energy costs linked to the conflict in Iran and the wider Middle East pushed prices higher. Wholesale prices also increased 1.9% month on month, reflecting mounting cost pressures across several sectors. The Federal Statistical Office attributed the acceleration to higher prices for energy products and intermediate goods, particularly metals, amid the regional conflict. Mineral oil products were the main driver, surging 48.8% year-on-year and 10.5% compared with August. The latest figures highlight the growing impact of higher energy costs on Germany's wholesale market as the conflict in the Middle East continues to put pressure on prices. Germany's broader economic recovery is also losing momentum, with the economy ministry warning that weak industrial activity, subdued domestic demand, and persistently high energy prices are weighing on growth, while the conflict in the Middle East adds to uncertainty for businesses and households. UK's total goods and services trade deficit widened by 1.4 billion to 8 billion in the 3 months to August compared with the 3 months to May. The Office for National Statistics said that the goods trade deficit increased by 2.5 billion to 59.1 billion, reflecting a widening imbalance in merchandise trade. The increase was partly offset by a 1.1 billion rise in the estimated services trade surplus to 51.1 billion over the same 3 month period. Early estimates for August showed UK services exports increased 0.4% month on month, indicating modest growth in overseas sales of services. The latest data highlight the contrasting trends in the UK's goods and services trade, with

0: the larger goods deficit outweighing the stronger services surplus. The widening overall deficit in the 3 months to August reflected a $2.5 billion deterioration in goods trade, despite the $1.1 billion improvement in the services balance. Taiwan Semiconductor Manufacturing Company reported a record quarterly net profit of 763.1 billion Taiwanese dollars in the third quarter, jumping 69% year-on-year and beating analysts' expectations on strong artificial intelligence demand. The world's largest contract chip maker exceeded the LSEG Smart estimate of 746.3 billion Taiwanese dollars, marking its sixth consecutive quarter of record profit and its 11th straight quarter of earnings growth. The record earnings follow a 50% year-on-year surge in third quarter revenue, which also hit an all-time high as demand for advanced semiconductors continued to strengthen. TSMC said that demand for AI-related products remains extremely robust, with no signs of a slowdown in the broader AI growth trend, supporting its position as a key supplier to NVIDIA and Apple. The company expects fourth quarter revenue to reach between $52.3 billion and $54.3 billion, representing potential growth of up to 61%. TSMC maintained its 2026 capital spending forecast of $60 billion to $64 billion as it continues expanding production capacity to meet demand for advanced chips and AI-related technologies. The company is also investing $265 billion in chip manufacturing facilities in Arizona while reportedly evaluating a potential investment in Texas to further expand its U.S. footprint. Despite its record performance, the chief executive said that TSMC will remain prudent in planning for 2027 because rising component prices and macroeconomic uncertainties continue to challenge consumer-focused and price-sensitive market segments.
1: Ziraat Bank is with you all around the world.

0: Fenerbahçe suffered 6-0 defeat to Premier League side Aston Villa on Wednesday in its second match day of the UEFA Champions League. Aston Villa opened the scoring in the 12th minute when a deflected shot from Manzambi found the net after a corner. The hosts doubled their lead in the 31st minute. Kamara won possession following a mistake in the midfield and set up Jackson, who finished one-on-one with goalkeeper Ederson. Jackson struck again in the 39th minute, firing a low shot into the far corner after Fenerbahce turnover to make it 3-0. Fenerbahce came close to reducing the deficit in the 34th minute when Oğuz Aydın's effort from inside the box hit the crossbar. Aston Villa continued to dominate after the break and won a penalty in the 67th minute when Manzambi was brought down by İsmail Yüksek inside the box. Barkley converted from the spot a minute later to make it 4-0. The hosts added a fifth in the 72nd minute when Barkley's first-time effort from the edge of the box took a deflection off Bartu and Ederson. Aston Villa completed the rout in the 19th minute to make it 6-0 with Abraham.
1: Has been a bit strange game, especially because we conceded two goals in 2 minutes that creates some problem for us. Before the first goal, we didn't concede nothing. We had some good moment, and then we conceded the first one, and after 1 minute, 2 minutes, we conceded the second one. So it became more difficult. And then I think second half, we did enough probably to deserve something more. No, halftime, the message was that the reason why we lost the balance first half was because we conceded two goals and we were a little bit, you know, like this. Then the message was exactly the same message than before the game. This kind of teams, if you don't go toss to toss, you struggle. You have to be brave, you have to go. I think second half

0: we were even more in terms of the ball pressing, and on the ball also we made some adjustment, and that's it.
1: PSG ripped them apart in the first half, storming ahead through quick-fire goals from Desire Doué and Ousmane Dembélé, then all but killing it when Vitinha made it 3-0 with 32 minutes gone. In their first home game since being found guilty of breaching Premier League financial rules, and with former manager Pep Guardiola watching on, City lost for the first time since the Community Shield defeat to Arsenal in August, a run of 8 games. But in between Haaland's strikes, Magnus Akliuch scored PSG's fourth, the ball squeezing past a despairing Gianluigi Donnarumma, and a comeback proved beyond Maresca's men, even if former City man Ferran Torres missed a late penalty for the visitors.
2: In my head, as a matter of principle, I always do well. I never want to do badly. I always think about meritocracy. But football is a 90-minute game. It's a strategic game, especially when you play at a high level. The opponents, they count, they play. And today's opponent is not only strong, it's very strong. It's a terrible team to play against. And I knew that the gasoline was running out. It's impossible to play 90 minutes at this pace, how they play. I have made the changes that I thought I should do. But I must also say that in the first half, they crushed us. Look, I think that if we start the game by playing with 11 players who have finished the game, I believe that they will score 5. Because it would be impossible to sustain with these players, to sustain a super intense team, super offensive, it was completely impossible. There are moments and moments. There is strategy. Sometimes the coach is an idiot because he thinks strategically wrong. Other times, a coach is very good because he thought it right. I have thought. I will not make the phenomenon to say that I had prepared everything for 3-1 to 4-3. It is not true. But I really thought that in the last 20 minutes, I had changes to do, and I had changes that could do things. For example, I told the players, it is very difficult for people like Mancini, who plays looking for contact with their opponents. It is very hard for them not to get a yellow card.
1: Casemiro again. German Bertarami and Rodrigo De Paul each scored as Inter Miami beat New York City FC 2-0 on Wednesday to reach the MLS playoffs for the third straight season. Lionel Messi provided an assist, and goalkeeper Dane St. Clair saved a late penalty.
3: But it's just brilliant.
1: Miami stayed second in the Eastern Conference on 52 points. Bertarami scored in the 20th minute, his first league goal since May 24th. He finished into an empty net after Luis Suarez drew goalkeeper Matt Friis off his line and crossed. DePaul doubled the lead in first half stoppage time. Bertarami started the counterattack, and Messi crossed to De Paul, who hit a shot into the top corner from the edge of the box. St. Clair kept a second straight clean sheet when he saved Nicolas Fernandez Mercado's penalty just before the final whistle. New York City Football Club had as many shots as Miami, as they remain on 33 points.
3: Second half stoppage time.
1: The loss left them 3 points behind the New York Red Bulls and FC Cincinnati, who both lost on Wednesday and still hold the conference's two play-in spots.
4: That's the final whistle as well.
1: Cristiano Ronaldo and Al Nassr's AFC Champions League elite match against Uzbekistan's Neftchi Fergana was delayed by an hour Monday in Riyadh after Saudi Arabia's civil defense issued a security alert. A sparse crowd at Al Awal Park remained in their seats as the teams waited to kick off. Al Nassr led 2-0 at halftime. Brazilian Angelo Gabriel put the home side ahead in the 33rd minute, and Ronaldo made it 2-0 3 minutes before the break. Neftchi's Ikrom Jean Alibayev received a straight red card 65 minutes in before Anvar John Gafurov's own goal sealed the win for

Founded in 1999 in Vienna, Austria, VakuF Bank International AG operates branches in Vienna, Frankfurt, and Cologne, as well as a representative office in Budapest, employing 73 staff members. The bank plays a significant role in strengthening economic relations and foreign trade between Turkey, Austria, and Germany. It primarily focuses on financing the commercial activities of its corporate clients and investing in bonds. With a strong capital and liquidity structure, the bank reached a total asset size of 991 million euro by the end of 2024. Thanks to its strong brand recognition, it serves approximately 13,000 customers across a broad base.

Torrential rain battered Istanbul on Wednesday, causing widespread flooding, landslides, and severe traffic congestion as emergency crews responded to thousands of weather-related incidents across the city. The Istanbul governor's office said that emergency services received more than 2,500 reports related to the adverse weather, with floodwaters inundating roads, homes, and businesses. Authorities reported widespread flooding, landslides, stranded residents, fallen trees, and damage to buildings and vehicles, while emergency operations continued across Istanbul. The governor's office established a crisis coordination center at the Istanbul Regional Directorate of the Disaster and Emergency Management Authority following warnings from the Turkish State Meteorological Service. More than 8,000 personnel and over 2,000 vehicles and construction machines were deployed to respond to flooding and other emergencies. The Istanbul Metropolitan Municipality Deputy Mayor said that nearly 100 kilograms of rainfall per square meter fell across the city within 12 hours from late Tuesday night to Wednesday morning. He warned that further heavy rainfall was expected, particularly around the Bosphorus and on the Asian side, with strong winds potentially reaching storm force levels. The downpours brought traffic across Istanbul close to a standstill, with congestion approaching 90% during the evening rush hour as flooded roads and strong winds disrupted journeys. Authorities suspended classes across Istanbul for Thursday and Friday and banned motorcycles from traffic amid hazardous road conditions, while the governor urged residents, particularly on the Asian side, to exercise caution. Despite the widespread disruption, the governor's office said that no roads remained closed because of the rainfall and airport runways continued operating normally, with no flight cancellations reported. Emergency response operations remain underway as authorities monitor weather conditions and work to address the impact of the heavy rainfall. U.S. President Donald Trump said that the war with Iran will end very soon, predicting a sharp drop in oil prices as he claimed U.S. military operations had severely weakened Iran's armed forces. Trump told reporters

In Montana, that Iran will never obtain a nuclear weapon, while expressing uncertainty over which Iranian officials Washington was negotiating with to end the conflict. The president claimed U.S. strikes had destroyed Iran's naval fleet and military aircraft, describing the country as no longer the dominant military power it once was in the Middle East. Meanwhile, CNN reported that the U.S. military has developed plans that could involve deploying the massive ordnance air blast bomb, known as the mother of all bombs, against Iranian energy infrastructure and nuclear sites if Trump orders renewed attacks. The potential use of the massive non-nuclear weapon would mark a significant escalation. Although U.S. officials cited by CNN questioned whether it would achieve Washington's strategic objectives. Separately, two cargo vessels sank near the Strait of Hormuz in separate projectile strikes within 24 hours, raising fresh concerns over commercial shipping security along the strategic waterway. All 21 crew members aboard a Singapore-flagged container ship were evacuated safely, while one crew member was killed when an Antigua and Barbuda-flagged bulk carrier sank after an earlier strike. The incidents bring the number of ships sunk since the U.S.-Iran war began on February 28th to 3, as attacks intensify around a waterway that carried about one-fifth of global oil and liquefied natural gas trade before the conflict.

Yemen's Houthis group said Wednesday evening it had launched a fresh ballistic missile attack on King Khalid International Airport in the Saudi capital Riyadh and fired three other ballistic missiles at Yemeni forces. In a statement posted on social media platform X, Houthis military spokesperson Yahya Saraya said the three ballistic missiles targeted the gatherings of Yemeni forces backed by the Saudi-led coalition in the Ras Al Arra and Al Mudaraba areas of southern Lajj province. The latest announcement came hours after the Saudi-led coalition said Wednesday that it had intercepted and destroyed a ballistic missile launched by the Houthis toward Riyadh. Loud explosions were heard in the Saudi capital earlier in the day, while residents received aerial threat alerts on mobile apps. Earlier in the day, the Houthis also claimed a large-scale missile and drone attack targeting Saudi energy giant Aramco in Dhahran in the eastern and an Aramco refinery in Riyadh. According to Saraya, the operation involved a large number of ballistic and cruise missiles and drones, which accurately hit their targets, causing damage and fires. An Aramco administrative building in Dhahran was targeted Tuesday evening, sparking a limited fire, while debris from two cruise missiles intercepted over Riyadh injured four people and damaged 15 homes, Saudi authorities said Wednesday. The Houthis group also accused Saudi Arabia of carrying out dozens of strikes over the past 24 hours, while government forces claimed more than 2,300 attacks against Houthis positions. In a separate statement on X, Saraya said Saudi-led coalition forces had carried out 42 strikes using warplanes and missiles on what he described as civilian facilities in the capital Sana'a and the provinces of Taiz, Lajj, Marib, and Amran, as well as Mayun Island in the Bab al-Mandab Strait. Majid al-Nuzaili, spokesperson for Yemen's government forces, said in a statement that the forces had carried out 2,309 precise and direct attacks against Houthis positions using warplanes, drones, field artillery, rocket launchers, and sniper units. The spokesperson claimed the operations had neutralized about 1,250 Houthis fighters and destroyed or damaged more than 460 military vehicles and other equipment. The Houthis group also hit a Saudi Typhoon fighter jet over Sa'ada province with a surface-to-air missile on Thursday morning, Saraya said. The targeted jet took off from Taif Air Base and was directly hit, leaving it at risk of crashing, he added. The Saudi side has not yet responded to this. Yemen has been mired in conflict since late 2014 when the Houthis seized Sana'a and much of northern Yemen. A Saudi-led coalition intervened in 2015 in support of the internationally recognized Yemeni government.

0: Widespread power outages across Yemen are forcing residents and small businesses in Aden and Mukalla, two major southern coastal cities in Yemen, to rely on costly generators and fuel, with some facing up to 20 hours of blackouts a day amid a deepening energy crisis. Diesel shortages and soaring fuel prices have crippled power generation and disrupted essential services, affecting around 1.5 million people in Aden and Mukalla, central roles in the country's economy, politics, and the ongoing civil conflict. Generators have become the soundtrack to daily life on Aden's streets, as small business owners struggle to keep their doors open. Mustafa Khaled, who has sold fresh juice in Aden for 5 years, now depends on costly alternatives, with grid electricity virtually unavailable.
1: وبالنسبة للإضاءة ببطارية صغير شحانة بالبيت أكون وأوصل الإضاءة بالبطارية والمولد أكون شغله وطفيه لما يعني أخلط بالماكينة.
0: Mustafa's setup is far from unique in Aden. As fuel prices soar, the cost of generating electricity independently is putting mounting pressure on small businesses, with many struggling to stay afloat. Behind the worsening power crisis are a range of economic and administrative problems that have left the local power grid short of the fuel needed to operate.
2: هناك عدة أسباب لعل أبرزها هو عجز الحكومة المالي وغياب الموارد لديها وغياب الإمكانيات التي تجعلها قادرة على أن توفر المحروقات بشكل مستمر وبما يكفي لتغذية محطات الطاقة أو محطات الكهرباء في عدن.
0: With authorities still struggling to resolve the underlying financial problems, there is little sign of relief in the near term. For residents and businesses across Aden, keeping daily life running means paying more for increasingly scarce fuel. Yemen has been mired in conflict since late 2014, when the Houthis seized the capital Sana'a and much of northern Yemen, prompting a Saudi-led coalition to intervene in 2015 in support of the Yemeni government. The recently renewed fighting marked a major escalation after a UN-brokered truce in 2022 largely halted major hostilities. Intensified fighting along multiple front lines in Yemen has cut off aid to around 800,000 people, the World Food Program warned on Wednesday, October 14th. More than 200,000 people have been displaced from their homes since fighting in the country began in recent weeks, sparked by renewed fighting between the Iran-backed Houthi group and Saudi-backed government forces in Yemen, according to the United Nations International Organization for Migration. Yemen's health services, battered by more than a decade of conflict, economic crisis, displacement, and disease outbreaks, may have limited capacity to absorb a new surge in mass casualties if fighting intensifies further, the ICRC warned.
3: WFP has been responding from day one of this crisis, starting with the provision of ready-to-eat rations in the first few days after the crisis started. And we are now moving towards the provision of regular food and nutrition assistance to all those displaced population. This is being achieved by diverting essential resources from our regular food assistance pipeline.
0: The fighting has also cut off life-saving humanitarian assistance for 800,000 people in Taiz, Yemen's third largest city, which currently hosts the largest number of people fleeing the fighting, and other areas impacted by the conflict, the World Food Program said on Wednesday.
4: In 1 week, we received close to 4,000 refugees crossing the sea from Yemen, people that were running away from the ongoing conflict at the other side of the sea. Some people arrived to the city of Obok, which is a small town in the desert in the north of Djibouti. And some were arriving in different places in the desert. They were rescued by the local authorities, by the UN, and then they were brought into this small town of Obok. Just to give you an idea, Obok is a small

0: is in town of around 20,000 people already with a lot of challenges in terms of water and food availability. UNHCR is already supporting the local agency to register the refugees arriving. IOM has been providing 1,500 hot meals twice per day to the people that had just arrived. UNICEF is working on the water system, which again in this part of Djibouti is a real challenge. WFP is providing food. I have to say that really in Obok, the UN is delivering as one and very well coordinated by the local authorities, who are doing an excellent job. Djibouti is a very open country. It has a very open legislation. Refugees in Djibouti have freedom of movement. They can work legally. Everyone has access to health, to education, and it has very generous laws. But the numbers are starting to get very high of the transition plus the refugees now coming. What we have is a migrants attention center of IOM, where people enter voluntarily and stay a certain time. It is in very good condition. I visit it often, and then they stay a few days, sometimes weeks, until we can organize the paperwork for them to go back. But the situation of migrants crossing, passing by, and staying in Obok, not in our migrant center, just in the town of Obok somewhere, waiting for an opportunity to cross the Red Sea in a moment where we are receiving refugees coming from Yemen, coming for safety to Djibouti, it is really very harsh. And these are migrants that come from rural areas in Ethiopia, in most of them or many of them on very vulnerable conditions.
1: Palestinians on Thursday bid farewell to two people killed a day earlier in an Israeli airstrike in Khan Yunis, according to the Palestinian Ministry of Health. The ministry said two people were killed after an Israeli strike hit their car in Khan Yunis on Wednesday. The Israeli military said it had targeted a militant in the area and that it would release more information soon. Israel, which says Hamas has been rearming and launching attacks in violation of a ceasefire, has stepped up strikes on the group in recent weeks. Hamas has denied trying to carry out attacks or rebuild its arsenal and accuses Israel of undermining the Gaza peace deal. Last year's U.S. brokered Gaza ceasefire calls for the eventual reconstruction of the territory. But little progress has been made towards implementing a deal to end the conflict that includes terms for Hamas to disarm and Israel to withdraw its troops. Gaza health officials have said at least 1,400 Palestinians have been killed by Israeli fire since the October 2025 ceasefire. Israel says four of its soldiers have been killed by militants in Gaza over the same period. Russia said on Wednesday that its forces expanded control areas in the Kharkiv region, while Ukraine said on the same day that it brought 16 settlements back under control. Russia's defense ministry said in a daily report on Wednesday that over the past day, its forces had expanded control over three settlements in the Kharkiv region, including Kotovka. Russian forces carried out strikes against Ukrainian targets in 146 areas, including facilities for the production and storage of drones, as well as temporary bases for Ukrainian military personnel and foreign mercenaries, the report said. In addition, Russian forces used drones on the day to attack a Ukrainian logistics center used for storing and distributing supplies for Ukrainian troops, as well as a dry cargo ship transporting dual-use goods, according to the report. Ukraine's Third Army Corps commander Andriy Beletsky said on Wednesday that Ukrainian forces prevented Russian troops from flanking the Slovyansk-Kramatorsk metropolitan area and encircling it, defended the Kharkiv-Slovyansk highway, and launched a large-scale offensive. During the operation, Ukrainian forces have brought 16 settlements back under full control, according to the commander.

if this report is true, and it appears as though SpaceX is definitely preventing Starlink terminals that are in motion. Initially, the reports were 160 kilometers an hour. Now there are reports that terminals in motion, even at 60 kilometers an hour, are no longer receiving their feeds. That this significantly disrupt Ukraine's ability to defend itself. Now, it doesn't really affect Ukraine's ability to strike Russian territory, because that largely did not use Starlink, but it's particularly disruptive to the mid-strike systems, that is with ranges of up to 350 kilometers, that have been key for Ukraine disrupting Russian offensive operations. If the mid-strikes are significantly degraded by the withholding of Starlink, and Russia is at the same time trying to push into orbit its own cheap ripoff of Starlink, I think that current American behavior is likely to give a lifeline to Vladimir Putin, to anybody in his government who thinks the war is still winnable, in that they can now spin a story whereby today's battlefield dynamics will be reversed because the Americans will deny the Ukrainians what the Ukrainians were doing so well, and Russia's own innovations or counters are in the pipeline, so that the battlefield picture that was so successful this past summer will reverse itself. So I think that the Americans, in their haste to get quick wins and get oil onto the world's markets, are actually going to deepen the energy crisis by inadvertently prolonging the war. Since Starlink seems to have done this, then the obvious next question is why? Now, I think there's several possible hypotheses. One is a broader Starlink policy towards the use of its constellation for military operations. So one could imagine that this is not Ukraine specific, but if it is Ukraine specific, it's tough not to see this as a reflection of the recent degradation of relations between the US and Ukraine. And from that point of view, we have to really think of this as the US trying to coerce Ukraine into ceasing its strikes on Russian oil and gas, particularly on Russian oil, because Trump is desperate to lower oil prices before the U.S. midterm elections. What I'd say is we don't have any concrete information at this moment besides what Zelensky said for what the U.S. is doing now, but it certainly is a fact pattern that we have early on in the Trump administration, that the U.S. did absolutely weaponize its intelligence sharing to force the Ukrainians and try to coerce them into accepting terms and negotiating formats that both the Ukrainians and their European allies viewed as unacceptable. So, you know, it seems to me highly plausible in the light of what we're also seeing with Starlink, that the U.S. is withholding those intelligence feeds.

radical Democrats had power. They gave us the worst inflation in American history, the highest energy prices in American history, the worst trade deficit in American history. Other than that, they've done a great job, by the way. They allowed 25 million people to pour across our borders from all over the world. They came from prisons. They emptied their prisons like we're a dumping ground. They emptied their prisons into our country. They came out of mental institutions. They were murderers, 11,888 murderers, many of whom committed more than 50%, more than one.

murder. These are the people that we allowed in, drug dealers. But we're getting them out. We're getting them out at rapid rates, and you see that. They want to take your guns away. They will take your guns away if we don't keep it going. No, nobody has fought for the Second Amendment like me. We you know, we gave up with all of the push, and you see it's under siege for years. We gave up nothing. We didn't move back one foot, and it's going to be that way. But if they get in, your Second Amendment's, it's history. This Iran thing off fast. It's going to be over very quickly. Look, they don't have, think of it. They don't have a Navy. They don't have an Air Force. Their army is decimated. Their leaders are gone. I should have probably left the leaders because I don't know who the hell we're negotiating with.

0: With less than 3 weeks until the November general election, voters in Kansas will be deciding on a key Senate race. Some voters in Kansas are concerned with higher prices on goods such as fuel, utilities, and health care. According to the latest AP poll, a strong majority of voters believe that President Trump is falling short at home and abroad, and they want major change in the upcoming midterm elections. The survey, conducted less than 4 weeks before the election day, finds that registered voters who identify as Democrats are more enthusiastic than Republican voters about casting a ballot. More voters want Democrats to win control of Congress and have a more negative view of Republicans. The Democratic advantage is small in some cases, but taken together, the findings paint a challenging picture for Republicans who are clinging to control of Congress under the weight of an unpopular war with Iran and surging prices at home.
1: Let's just say I've never voted for a Democrat in my entire life, so that's a little scary for me to be undecided. I told one of my friends that, and they can't believe it, but that's just the way I feel right now.
2: Our Senate race is tremendously important. The Democrats have an outstanding candidate. I think Senator Marshall is very vulnerable. I think he has not been responsive to the citizens of Kansas.

0: U.S. sanctions have pushed Cuba into a profound economic crisis, triggering soaring inflation and a severe energy shortage. But some Cubans insist their resilience will keep the country moving forward. The U.S. sanctions imposed on Cuba in 2026, especially the severe escalation over the past several months, have proven catastrophic. Food prices keep rising due to skyrocketing inflation, which climbed above 25% year-on-year in August. Meanwhile, Cubans face shortages of cooking gas, medicines, and crucial services. Orlando Ruiz, a columnist with the Cuban news agency, said the sanctions have severely affected daily life.
1: Cooking our meals has become a terrible problem. No cooking fuel, no power. So I have to turn into a woodcutter to get firewood. And at times, over 20-hour power cuts, plus an unstable internet connection, hinder my remote journalistic work.
0: In June, the Cuban government passed a package of reforms, encouraging foreign investment and expanding the private sector to help lift the country out of its current crisis.
1: The country keeps going forward. Over the years, the Cuban Revolution has always overcome the worst adversities, the U.S. blockade and aggressions. I'm fully convinced that our people's resilience will take the country forward.
0: Orlando hopes Cuba's economic and social conditions will improve. Cuban authorities have condemned U.S. policies, describing them as a collective punishment against the Cuban people. Officials in the country say they expect such cruelty to be roundly condemned by the international community later this month at the United Nations General Assembly.

0: We have lived through a decade of division. And we know that hostile actors have been seeking to interfere in our democratic process. That is a matter of fact. We need to call that out and look straight at it in a way that the party opposite didn't do. I have a quote here from the Right Honourable Lady when she stood at this dispatch box, when she was responsible for steering through the elections bill, and she said this right here: "I have not read the Russia report." It's because they didn't want to see it. They wanted to look in the other direction. I won't do that, Mr. Speaker. I will draw a line. I will defend our democracy, and I will lead this country forward with positivity, unity and hope in the next decade.
1: Sounds like he's digging in, Mr. Speaker. But you can't fight misinformation with misinformation. This is the first time I have ever heard the head of MI5 slap down a Prime Minister for doing Russia's dirty work for them. Either the Prime Minister knew what he was doing on that podcast, trying to undermine the 2016 referendum, or he opened his mouth on a matter of national security and said the first thing that came into his head. So does the Prime Minister agree with the Director General of MI5 that talking up Russian interference was a mistake?
2: Prime Minister.
0: Well, I could ask her, Mr. Speaker, whether she's even read the Russia report yet. But I also wonder whether she's read the full comments from Sir Ken McCallum, whether she heard the comments from the former head of MI6, because if she had, she wouldn't have made the statements that she just made in this House. I think it's important, Mr. Speaker, that we are clear-eyed about what happened in the past. There is incontrovertible evidence that outside actors, enemies to this country, have interfered in our democratic processes. And it is inconceivable that that was not taking place across the whole of the last decade.
3: Protesters set fire to Albania's justice ministry and smashed its windows as demonstrations over education costs and corruption escalated into the most violent unrest yet against Prime Minister Edi Rama's government. Police responded with tear gas and water cannon, while firefighters battled flames near government buildings in central Tirana. Rama, who won a fourth term in office in elections in May last year, has since faced growing discontent at perceived graft surrounding top officials. Protesters also dismiss opposition figures as unpalatable alternatives. The unrest caps a summer of peaceful protests against Rama, triggered by the proposed development of a luxury resort along Albania's pristine southern coast, backed by U.S. President Donald Trump's son-in-law, Jared Kushner, which has been caught up in legal disputes.
4: Oh, we are here to protest against our most corrupt government ever, who is misusing and abusing our environment, our natural resources, our lands, our protected areas. This is the most corrupt government that our country has ever seen, and it needs to go as soon as possible.
3: Student organizers said the protest was over conditions at universities, higher education costs, a lack of financial support, and employment prospects after graduation. The unrest is part of a broader wave of student activism sweeping Europe over education and living conditions. In France, high school students have staged weeks of protests and school blockades, demanding more teachers and better facilities, arguing that deteriorating school buildings and overcrowded classrooms are undermining education.
5: Police. clashed with protesters at Madrid's Complutense University as teachers rallied in the central Puerta del Sol square on Wednesday, marking the start of what they say will be an indefinite strike. Francisco Martín, the central government.

0: Representative in Madrid told state broadcaster RNE he had requested an urgent investigation into the police action against protesting students and workers, saying the images of the clashes were very harsh. Nearly half of the region's 65,000 teachers joined the strike, according to the regional government, while Comisiones Obreras, one of Spain's two largest trade unions, put first day turnout at 70%. Unions are seeking an extra 600 euros a month, fewer teaching hours and less students per classroom. And primary school teacher Isabel Sanz said, "We live in Madrid, one of the most expensive regions in Spain, and we are the lowest paid teachers."
1: Public universities are on their last legs because they are underfunded. In fact, we can see right now that even by sucking up to the president, appointing her as an honorary alumna of the Complutense, they have not managed to get anything in return. They are struggling with a meager budget, whilst at the same time, the number of private universities in the community of Madrid is increasing every year. It is becoming clear that, as the saying goes, when the river is turbulent, the fishermen profit. It is becoming abundantly clear that this whole undervaluing of our education system has one winner, and that is private education.
0: Much of Ireland's public sector went on strike for the first time since the height of the country's financial crisis in 2009, after trade unions rejected a late bid by the government to avert the stoppage. Some 300,000 teachers, health workers, civil servants, and other public workers held the one-day strike over a deadlock between unions and the government on the basis for entering talks on public sector pay rises. Unions have for months argued that pay terms must be agreed before other issues, such as productivity, were discussed due to cost of living pressures. Ministers have rejected this condition and say it represents a break from previous deals. In a letter to union leaders on Monday urging them to postpone the strike action, Public Expenditure Minister Jack Chambers said pay issues can and should be discussed as a priority alongside other matters. The chair of the Irish Congress of Trade Unions Public Services Committee said union leaders could not see how this represented any change in Chambers' position or provided a basis for postponement. A series of pay increases have kept industrial peace since the harsh pay cuts that spurred the 2009 walkout, and while Ireland's economy and public finances are among the healthiest in Europe, high prices have frustrated many workers. Trade unions want any new deal to cover the gap between pay and inflation over previous years and ensure that wages will not fall behind living standards over the duration of any new deal. The last pay deal expired at the end of June.

At least 35 people, most of them children, were killed when the roof of a private school collapsed during classes in Pakistan's northwestern city of Peshawar on Thursday, October 15th, authorities said. The death toll includes dozens of students and one teacher, according to reports from the Associated Press and Anadolu Agency. More than 50 people were reportedly injured while rescue teams worked to locate and recover victims from the rubble. The collapse occurred at the Al Khair Education Center in Peshawar. Most of the children killed were under the age of 13. According to rescue officials, the roof of an upper floor collapsed onto the floor below, causing the structure to cave in on students attending classes. The injured were transported to nearby hospitals, including Lady Reading Hospital, where medical staff treated the victims. Emergency services mobilized rescue teams to clear the debris and assist survivors. Authorities have launched an investigation into the incident. Police also arrested the school's owner as inquiries into the circumstances surrounding the collapse continued. The casualty figures remain subject to updates as authorities continue to establish the full extent of the disaster.

U.S. consumer prices accelerated in September as gasoline costs surged, putting pressure on President Donald Trump and Republicans ahead of the November 3rd midterm elections and raising the prospect of another Federal Reserve interest rate hike. The consumer price index rose 0.6% month on month, up from 0.4% in August, while annual inflation climbed to 3.7% from 3.4%. Gasoline prices jumped 9.1%, accounting for more than half of the monthly increase, as the U.S.-Israeli war with Iran drove up energy costs. Core inflation, excluding food and energy, rose 0.3% for a second consecutive month, while its annual rate increased to 2.6% from 2.4%, reflecting broader price pressures. Falling purchasing power is adding to household financial strain, with average hourly earnings declining 0.7% year-on-year in September, as higher fuel costs threaten to push up transportation and food prices. Markets raised the probability of a Federal Reserve rate hike at its October 27th to 28th meeting to around 37% from 22% before the report, although most economists still expect rates to remain unchanged this month. Meanwhile, Social Security benefits will increase by 3.6% in 2027, affecting nearly 72 million Americans as Wall Street stocks fell, the dollar strengthened, and U.S. Treasury yields rose following the inflation report. Germany's annual wholesale inflation accelerated to 8.7% in September, reaching its highest level since February 2023, as rising energy costs linked to the conflict in Iran and the wider Middle East pushed prices higher. Wholesale prices also increased 1.9% month on month, reflecting mounting cost pressures across several sectors. The Federal Statistical Office attributed the acceleration to higher prices for energy products and intermediate goods, particularly metals, amid the regional conflict. Mineral oil products were the main driver, surging 48.8% year-on-year and 10.5% compared with August. The latest figures highlight the growing impact of higher energy costs on Germany's wholesale market as the conflict in the Middle East continues to put pressure on prices. Germany's broader economic recovery is also losing momentum, with the economy ministry warning that weak industrial activity, subdued domestic demand, and persistently high energy prices are weighing on growth, while the conflict in the Middle East adds to uncertainty for businesses and households. UK's total goods and services trade deficit widened by 1.4 billion to 8 billion in the 3 months to August compared with the 3 months to May. The Office for National Statistics said that the goods trade deficit increased by 2.5 billion to 59.1 billion, reflecting a widening imbalance in merchandise trade. The increase was partly offset by a 1.1 billion rise in the estimated services trade surplus to 51.1 billion over the same 3 month period. Early estimates for August showed UK services exports increased 0.4% month on month, indicating modest growth in overseas sales of services. The latest data highlight the contrasting trends in the UK's goods and services trade, with the larger goods deficit outweighing the stronger services surplus. The widening overall deficit in the 3 months to August reflected a 2.5 billion deterioration in goods trade, despite the 1.1 billion improvement in the services balance. Taiwan Semiconductor Manufacturing Company reported a record quarterly net profit of 763.1 billion Taiwanese dollars in the third quarter, jumping 69% year-on-year and beating analysts' expectations on strong

artificial intelligence demand. The world's largest contract chip maker exceeded the LSEG smart estimate of 746.3 billion Taiwanese dollars, marking its sixth consecutive quarter of record profit and its 11th straight quarter of earnings growth. The record earnings follow a 50% year-on-year surge in third quarter revenue, which also hit an all-time high as demand for advanced semiconductors continued to strengthen. TSMC said that demand for AI-related products remains extremely robust, with no signs of a slowdown in the broader AI growth trend, supporting its position as a key supplier to NVIDIA and Apple. The company expects fourth quarter revenue to reach between $52.3 billion and $54.3 billion, representing potential growth of up to 61% from a year earlier. TSMC maintained its 2026 capital spending forecast of $60 billion to $64 billion as it continues expanding production capacity to meet demand for advanced chips and AI-related technologies. The company is also investing $265 billion in chip manufacturing facilities in Arizona while reportedly evaluating a potential investment in Texas to further expand its U.S. footprint. Despite its record performance, the chief executive said that TSMC will remain prudent in planning for 2027 because rising component prices and macroeconomic uncertainties continue to challenge consumer-focused and price-sensitive market segments.

0: Fenerbahçe suffered 6-0 defeat to Premier League side Aston Villa on Wednesday in its second match day of the UEFA Champions League. Aston Villa opened the scoring in the 12th minute when a deflected shot from Manzambi found the net after a corner. The hosts doubled their lead in the 31st minute. Kamara won possession following a mistake in the midfield and set up Jackson, who finished one-on-one with goalkeeper Ederson. Jackson struck again in the 39th minute, firing a low shot into the far corner after Fenerbahçe turnover to make it 3-0. Fenerbahçe came close to reducing the deficit in the 34th minute when Oğuz Aydın's effort from inside the box hit the crossbar. Aston Villa continued to dominate after the break and won a penalty in the 67th minute when Manzambi was brought down by İsmail Yüksek inside the box. Barkley converted from the spot a minute later to make it 4-0. The hosts added a fifth in the 72nd minute when Barkley's first-time effort from the edge of the box took a deflection off Bartu and Ederson. Aston Villa completed the rout in the 19th minute to make it 6-0 with Abraham.
1: Has been a bit strange game, especially because we conceded 2 goals in 2 minutes that creates some problem for us. Before the first goal, we didn't concede nothing. We had some good moment, and then we conceded the first one, and after 1 minute, 2 minutes, we conceded the second one. So it became more difficult. And then I think second half, we did enough probably to deserve something more. No, half time, the message was that the reason why we lost the balance first half was because we conceded 2 goals and we were a little bit, you know, like this. Then the message was exactly the same message than before the game. This kind of teams, if you don't go toss to toss, you struggle. You have to be brave, you have to go. I think second half we were even more in terms of the ball pressing, and on the ball also we made some adjustment, and that's it.
2: PSG ripped them apart in the first half, storming ahead through quick-fire goals from Desire Doué and Ousmane Dembélé, then all but killing it when Vitinha made it 3-0 with 32 minutes gone. In their first home game since being found guilty of breaching Premier League financial rules, and with former manager Pep Guardiola watching on, City lost for the first time since the Community Shield defeat to Arsenal in August, a run of 8 games. But in between Haaland's strikes, Magnus Akliuč scored PSG's fourth, the ball squeezing past a despairing Gianluigi Donnarumma,

0: And a comeback proved beyond Maresca's men, even if former City man Ferran Torres missed a late penalty for the visitors.
1: In my head, as a matter of principle, I always do well. I never want to do badly. I always think about meritocracy. But football is a 90-minute game. It's a strategic game, especially when you play at a high level. The opponents, they count, they play. And today's opponent is not only strong, it's very strong. It's a terrible team to play against. And I knew that the gasoline was running out. It's impossible to play 90 minutes at this pace, how they play. I have made the changes that I thought I should do. But I must also say that in the first half, they crushed us. Look, I think that if we start the game by playing with 11 players who have finished the game, I believe that they will score 5. Because it would be impossible to sustain with these players, to sustain a super intense team, super offensive, it was completely impossible. There are moments and moments. There is strategy. Sometimes the coach is an idiot because he thinks strategically wrong. Other times, a coach is very good because he thought it right. I have thought. I will not make the phenomenon to say that I had prepared everything for 3-1 to 4-3. It is not true. But I really thought that in the last 20 minutes, I had changes to do, and I had changes that could do things. For example, I told the players, it is very difficult for people like Mancini, who plays looking for contact with their opponents. It is very hard for them not to get a yellow card.
0: Casemiro again. German Bertarami and Rodrigo De Paul each scored as Inter Miami beat New York City, FC 2-0 on Wednesday, to reach the MLS playoffs for the third straight season. Lionel Messi provided an assist, and goalkeeper Dane St. Clair saved a late penalty.
2: But it's just brilliant.
0: Miami stayed second in the Eastern Conference on 52 points. Bertarami scored in the 20th minute, his first league goal since May 24th. He finished into an empty net after Luis Suarez drew goalkeeper Matt Friis off his line and crossed. DePaul doubled the lead in first half stoppage time. Bertarami started the counterattack and Messi crossed to De Paul, who hit a shot into the top corner from the edge of the box. St. Clair kept a second straight clean sheet when he saved Nicolas Fernandez Mercado's penalty just before the final whistle. New York City Football Club had as many shots as Miami, as they remain on 33 points.
3: Second half stoppage time. Nico.
0: The loss left them 3 points behind the New York Red Bulls and FC Cincinnati, who both lost on Wednesday and still hold the conference's two play-in spots.
4: That's the final whistle as well.
0: Cristiano Ronaldo and Al Nassr's AFC Champions League elite match against Uzbekistan's Neftchi Fergana was delayed by an hour Monday in Riyadh after Saudi Arabia's civil defense issued a security alert. A sparse crowd at Al Awal Park remained in their seats as the teams waited to kick off. Al Nassr led 2-0 at halftime. Brazilian Angelo Gabriel put the home side ahead in the 33rd minute, and Ronaldo made it 2-0 3 minutes before the break. Neftchi's Ikromjon Alibayev received a straight red card 65 minutes in before Anvarjan Ghafurov's own goal sealed the win for the hosts. The Saudi-led coalition said it had twice intercepted and destroyed ballistic missiles launched Monday by the Houthi rebels toward Riyadh. At least 3 explosions could be heard Monday night in the city. Saudi Arabia's civil defense, which had warned residents through alerts sent to their phones, later said the danger had passed. The Iran-backed Houthis have claimed a series of recent missile and drone attacks on Saudi Arabia, including strikes on Riyadh's King Khalid International Airport that killed at least 13 people and wounded over 300 over the weekend.

Torrential rain battered Istanbul on Wednesday, causing widespread flooding, landslides, and severe traffic congestion as emergency crews responded to thousands of weather-related incidents across the city. The Istanbul governor's office said that emergency services received more than 2,500 reports related to the adverse weather, with floodwaters inundating roads, homes, and businesses. Authorities reported widespread flooding, landslides, stranded residents, fallen trees, and damage to buildings and vehicles, while emergency operations continued across Istanbul. The governor's office established a crisis coordination center at the Istanbul Regional Directorate of the Disaster and Emergency Management Authority following warnings from the Turkish State Meteorological Service. More than 8,000 personnel and over 2,000 vehicles and construction machines were deployed to respond to flooding and other emergencies. The Istanbul Metropolitan Municipality Deputy Mayor said that nearly 100 kilograms of rainfall per square meter fell across the city within 12 hours from late Tuesday night to Wednesday morning. He warned that further heavy rainfall was expected, particularly around the Bosphorus and on the Asian side, with strong winds potentially reaching storm force levels. The downpours brought traffic across Istanbul close to a standstill, with congestion approaching 90% during the evening rush hour as flooded roads and strong winds disrupted journeys. Authorities suspended classes across Istanbul for Thursday and Friday and banned motorcycles from traffic amid hazardous road conditions, while the governor urged residents, particularly on the Asian side, to exercise caution. Despite the widespread disruption, the governor's office said that no roads remained closed because of the rainfall and airport runways continued operating normally, with no flight cancellations reported. Emergency response operations remain underway as authorities monitor weather conditions and work to address the impact of the heavy rainfall. U.S. President Donald Trump said that the war with Iran will end very soon, predicting a sharp drop in oil prices as he claimed U.S. military operations had severely weakened Iran's armed forces. Trump told reporters in Montana that Iran will never obtain a nuclear weapon, while expressing uncertainty over which Iranian officials Washington was negotiating with to end the conflict. The president claimed U.S. strikes had destroyed Iran's naval fleet and military aircraft, describing the country as no longer the dominant military power it once was in the Middle East. Meanwhile, CNN reported that the U.S. military has developed plans that could involve deploying the massive Ordnance Air Blast bomb, known as the mother of all bombs, against Iranian energy infrastructure and nuclear sites.

Trump orders renewed attacks. The potential use of the massive non-nuclear weapon would mark a significant escalation. Although U.S. officials cited by CNN questioned whether it would achieve Washington's strategic objectives. Separately, two cargo vessels sank near the Strait of Hormuz in separate projectile strikes within 24 hours, raising fresh concerns over commercial shipping security along the strategic waterway. All 21 crew members aboard a Singapore-flagged container ship were evacuated safely, while one crew member was killed when an Antigua and Barbuda-flagged bulk carrier sank after an earlier strike. The incidents bring the number of ships sunk since the U.S.-Iran war began on February 28th to 3, as attacks intensify around a waterway that carried about one-fifth of global oil and liquefied natural gas trade before the conflict.

0: Yemen's Houthis group said Wednesday evening it had launched a fresh ballistic missile attack on King Khalid International Airport in the Saudi capital Riyadh and fired three other ballistic missiles at Yemeni forces. In a statement posted on social media platform X, Houthis military spokesperson Yahya Saraya said the three ballistic missiles targeted the gatherings of Yemeni forces backed by the Saudi-led coalition in the Ras Al Arra and Al Mudaraba areas of southern Lajj province. The latest announcement came hours after the Saudi-led coalition said Wednesday that it had intercepted and destroyed a ballistic missile launched by the Houthis toward Riyadh. Loud explosions were heard in the Saudi capital earlier in the day, while residents received aerial threat alerts on mobile apps. Earlier in the day, the Houthis also claimed a large-scale missile and drone attack targeting Saudi energy giant Aramco in Dhahran in the eastern and an Aramco refinery in Riyadh. According to Saraya, the operation involved a large number of ballistic and cruise missiles and drones, which accurately hit their targets, causing damage and fires. An Aramco administrative building in Dhahran was targeted Tuesday evening, sparking a limited fire, while debris from two cruise missiles intercepted over Riyadh injured four people and damaged 15 homes, Saudi authorities said Wednesday. The Houthis group also accused Saudi Arabia of carrying out dozens of strikes over the past 24 hours, while government forces claimed more than 2,300 attacks against Houthis positions. In a separate statement on X, Saraya said Saudi-led coalition forces had carried out 42 strikes using warplanes and missiles on what he described as civilian facilities in the capital Sana'a and the provinces of Taiz, Lajj, Marib, and Amran, as well as Mayun Island in the Bab al-Mandab Strait. Majid al-Nuzaili, spokesperson for Yemen's government forces, said in a statement that the forces had carried out 2,309 precise and direct attacks against Houthis positions using warplanes, drones, field artillery, rocket launchers, and sniper units. The spokesperson claimed the operations had neutralized about 1,250 Houthis fighters and destroyed or damaged more than 460 military vehicles and other equipment. The Houthis group also hit a Saudi Typhoon fighter jet over Sa'ada province with a surface-to-air missile on Thursday morning, Saraya said. The targeted jet took off from Taif Air Base and was directly hit, leaving it at risk of crashing, he added. The Saudi side has not yet responded to this. Yemen has been mired in conflict since late 2014 when the Houthis seized Sana'a and much of northern Yemen. A Saudi-led coalition intervened in 2015 in support of the internationally recognized Yemeni government.
1: Widespread power outages across Yemen are forcing residents and small businesses in Aden and Mukalla, two major southern coastal cities in Yemen, to rely on costly generators and fuel, with some facing up to 20 hours of blackouts a day amid a deepening energy crisis. Diesel shortages and soaring fuel prices have crippled power generation and disrupted essential services, affecting around 1.5 million people in Aden and Mukalla. Central roles in the country's economy, politics, and the ongoing civil conflict.

0: Raiders have become the soundtrack to daily life on Aden's streets, as small business owners struggle to keep their doors open. Mustafa Khaled, who has sold fresh juice in Aden for 5 years, now depends on costly alternatives, with grid electricity virtually unavailable.
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0: Mustafa's setup is far from unique in Aden. As fuel prices soar, the cost of generating electricity independently is putting mounting pressure on small businesses, with many struggling to stay afloat. Behind the worsening power crisis are a range of economic and administrative problems that have left the local power grid short of the fuel needed to operate.
2: هناك عدة أسباب لعل أبرزها هو عجز الحكومة المالي وغياب الموارد لديها وغياب الإمكانيات التي تجعلها قادرة على أن توفر المحروقات بشكل مستمر وبما يكفي لتغذية محطات الطاقة أو محطات الكهرباء في عدن.
0: With authorities still struggling to resolve the underlying financial problems, there is little sign of relief in the near term. For residents and businesses across Aden, keeping daily life running means paying more for increasingly scarce fuel. Yemen has been mired in conflict since late 2014, when the Houthis seized the capital Sana'a and much of northern Yemen, prompting a Saudi-led coalition to intervene in 2015 in support of the Yemeni government. The recently renewed fighting marked a major escalation after a UN-brokered truce in 2022 largely halted major hostilities. Intensified fighting along multiple front lines in Yemen has cut off aid to around 800,000 people, the World Food Program warned on Wednesday, October 14th. More than 200,000 people have been displaced from their homes since fighting in the country began in recent weeks, sparked by renewed fighting between the Iran-backed Houthi group and Saudi-backed government forces in Yemen, according to the United Nations International Organization for Migration. Yemen's health services, battered by more than a decade of conflict, economic crisis, displacement, and disease outbreaks, may have limited capacity to absorb a new surge in mass casualties if fighting intensifies further, the ICRC warned.
3: WFP has been responding from day one of this crisis, starting with the provision of ready-to-eat rations in the first few days after the crisis started. And we are now moving towards the provision of regular food and nutrition assistance to all those displaced population. This is being achieved by diverting essential resources from our regular food assistance pipeline.
0: The fighting has also cut off life-saving humanitarian assistance for 800,000 people in Taiz, Yemen's third largest city, which currently hosts the largest number of people fleeing the fighting and other areas impacted by the conflict, the World Food Program said on Wednesday.
4: In 1 week, we received close to 4,000 refugees crossing the sea from Yemen, people that were running away from the ongoing conflict at the other side of the sea. Some people arrived to the city of Obok, which is a small town in the desert in the north of Djibouti. And some were arriving in different places in the desert. They were rescued by the local authorities, by the UN, and then they were brought into this small town of Obok. Just to give you an idea, Obok is a small fishing town of around 20,000 people, already with a lot of challenges in terms of water and food availability. UNHCR is already supporting the local agency to register the refugees arriving. IOM has been providing 1,500 hot meals twice supplies per day to the people that had just arrived. UNICEF is working on the water system, with, again, in this part of Djibouti, is a real challenge. WFP is providing food. I have to say that really in Obok, the UN is delivering as one and very well coordinated by the

0: local authorities who are doing an excellent job. Djibouti is a very open country. It has a very open legislation. Refugees in Djibouti have freedom of movement. They can work legally. Everyone has access to health, to education, and it has very generous laws. But the numbers are starting to get very high of the transition plus the refugees now coming. What we have is a migrants attention center of IOM, where people enter voluntarily and stay a certain time. It is in very good condition. I visit it often, and then they stay a few days, sometimes weeks, until we can organize the paperwork for them to go back. But the situation of migrants crossing, passing by, and staying in Obok, not in our migrant center, just in the town of Obok somewhere, waiting for an opportunity to cross the Red Sea in a moment where we are receiving refugees coming from Yemen, coming for safety to Djibouti, it is really very harsh. And these are migrants that come from rural areas in Ethiopia, in most of them, or many of them, on very vulnerable conditions.
1: Palestinians on Thursday bid farewell to two people killed a day earlier in an Israeli airstrike in Khan Yunis, according to the Palestinian Ministry of Health. The ministry said two people were killed after an Israeli strike hit their car in Khan Yunis on Wednesday. The Israeli military said it had targeted a militant in the area and that it would release more information soon. Israel, which says Hamas has been rearming and launching attacks in violation of a ceasefire, has stepped up strikes on the group in recent weeks. Hamas has denied trying to carry out attacks or rebuild its arsenal and accuses Israel of undermining the Gaza peace deal. Last year's U.S.-brokered Gaza ceasefire calls for the eventual reconstruction of the territory. But little progress has been made towards implementing a deal to end the conflict that includes terms for Hamas to disarm and Israel to withdraw its troops. Gaza health officials have said at least 1,400 Palestinians have been killed by Israeli fire since the October 2025 ceasefire. Israel says four of its soldiers have been killed by militants in Gaza over the same period. Russia said on Wednesday that its forces expanded control areas in the Kharkiv region, while Ukraine said on the same day that it brought 16 settlements back under control. Russia's defense ministry said in a daily report on Wednesday that over the past day, its forces had expanded control over three settlements in the Kharkiv region, including Kotovka. Russian forces carried out strikes against Ukrainian targets in 146 areas, including facilities for the production and storage of drones, as well as temporary bases for Ukrainian military personnel and foreign mercenaries, the report said. In addition, Russian forces used drones on the day to attack a Ukrainian logistics center used for storing and distributing supplies for Ukrainian troops, as well as a dry cargo ship transporting dual-use goods, according to the report. Ukraine's Third Army Corps commander Andriy Beletsky said on Wednesday that Ukrainian forces prevented Russian troops from flanking the Slovyansk-Kramatorsk metropolitan area and encircling it, defended the Kharkiv-Slovyansk highway, and launched a large-scale offensive. During the operation, Ukrainian forces have brought 16 settlements back under full control, according to the commander.

if this report is true, and it appears as though SpaceX is definitely preventing Starlink terminals that are in motion. Initially, the reports were 160 kilometers an hour. Now there are reports that terminals in motion, even at 60 kilometers an hour, are no longer receiving their feeds. That this significantly disrupt Ukraine's ability to defend itself. Now, it doesn't really affect Ukraine's ability to strike Russian territory, because that largely did not use Starlink, but it's particularly disruptive to the mid-strike systems, that is with ranges of up to 350 kilometers that have been key for Ukraine disrupting Russian offensive operations. If the mid-strikes are significantly degraded by the withholding of Starlink, and Russia is at the same time trying to push into orbit its own cheap ripoff of Starlink, I think that current American behavior is likely to give a lifeline to Vladimir Putin and anybody in his government who thinks the war is still winnable, in that they can now spin a story whereby today's battlefield dynamics will be reversed because the Americans will deny the Ukrainians what the Ukrainians were doing so well, and Russia's own innovations or counters are in the pipeline, so that the battlefield picture that was so successful this past summer will reverse itself. So I think that the Americans, in their haste to get quick wins and get oil onto the world's markets, are actually going to deepen the energy crisis by inadvertently prolonging the war. Since Starlink seems to have done this, then the obvious next question is why? Now, I think there's several possible hypotheses. One is a broader Starlink policy towards the use of its constellation for military operations. So one could imagine that this is not Ukraine specific, but if it is Ukraine specific, it's tough not to see this as a reflection of the recent degradation of relations between the US and Ukraine. And from that point of view, we have to really think of this as the US trying to coerce Ukraine into ceasing its strikes on Russian oil and gas, particularly on Russian oil, because Trump is desperate to lower oil prices before the U.S. midterm elections. What I'd say is we don't have any concrete information at this moment besides what Zelensky said for what the U.S. is doing now. But it certainly is a fact pattern that we have early on in the Trump administration that the U.S. did absolutely weaponize its intelligence sharing to force the Ukrainians and try to coerce them into accepting terms and negotiating formats that both the Ukrainians and their European allies viewed as unacceptable. So, you know, it seems to me highly plausible in the light of what we're also seeing with Starlink that the U.S. is withholding those intelligence feeds.

radical Democrats had power. They gave us the worst inflation in American history, the highest energy prices in American history, the worst trade deficit in American history. Other than that, they've done a great job, by the way. They allowed 25 million people to pour across our borders from all over the world. They came from prisons. They emptied their prisons like we're a dumping ground. They emptied their prisons into our country. They came out of mental institutions. They were murderers, 11,888 murderers, many of whom committed more than 50%, more than one murder. These are the people that we allowed in, drug dealers. But we're getting them out. We're getting them out at rapid rates, and you see that. They want to take your guns away. They will take your guns away if we don't keep it going. No, nobody has fought for the Second Amendment like me. We gave up with all of the push, and you see it's under siege for years. We gave up nothing. We didn't move back one foot, and it's going to be that way. But if they get in, your Second Amendment's history. This Iran thing off fast. It's going to be over very

correctly. Look, they don't have, think of it, they don't have a Navy. They don't have an Air Force. Their army is decimated. Their leaders are gone. I should have probably left the leaders because I don't know who the hell we're negotiating with.

0: With less than 3 weeks until the November general election, voters in Kansas will be deciding on a key Senate race. Some voters in Kansas are concerned with higher prices on goods such as fuel, utilities, and health care. According to the latest AP poll, a strong majority of voters believe that President Trump is falling short at home and abroad, and they want major change in the upcoming midterm elections. The survey, conducted less than 4 weeks before the election day, finds that registered voters who identify as Democrats are more enthusiastic than Republican voters about casting a ballot. More voters want Democrats to win control of Congress and have a more negative view of Republicans. The Democratic advantage is small in some cases, but taken together, the findings paint a challenging picture for Republicans who are clinging to control of Congress under the weight of an unpopular war with Iran and surging prices at home.
1: Let's just say I've never voted for a Democrat in my entire life, so that's a little scary for me to be undecided. I told one of my friends that, and they can't believe it, but that's just the way I feel right now.
2: Our Senate race is tremendously important. The Democrats have an outstanding candidate. I think Senator Marshall is very vulnerable. I think he has not been responsive to the citizens of Kansas.

0: U.S. sanctions have pushed Cuba into a profound economic crisis, triggering soaring inflation and a severe energy shortage. But some Cubans insist their resilience will keep the country moving forward. The U.S. sanctions imposed on Cuba in 2026, especially the severe escalation over the past several months, have proven catastrophic. Food prices keep rising due to skyrocketing inflation, which climbed above 25% year-on-year in August. Meanwhile, Cubans face shortages of cooking gas, medicines, and crucial services. Orlando Ruiz, a columnist with the Cuban news agency, said the sanctions have severely affected daily life.
1: Cooking our meals has become a terrible problem. No cooking fuel, no power. So I have to turn into a woodcutter to get firewood. And at times, over 20-hour power cuts, plus an unstable internet connection, hinder my remote journalistic work.
0: In June, the Cuban government passed a package of reforms, encouraging foreign investment and expanding the private sector to help lift the country out of its current crisis.
1: The country keeps going forward. Over the years, the Cuban Revolution has always overcome the worst adversities, the U.S. blockade and aggressions. I'm fully convinced that our people's resilience will take the country forward.
0: Orlando hopes Cuba's economic and social conditions will improve. Cuban authorities have condemned U.S. policies, describing them as a collective punishment against the Cuban people. Officials in the country say they expect such cruelty to be roundly condemned by the international community later this month at the United Nations General Assembly.

We have lived through a decade of division. And we know that hostile actors have been seeking to interfere in our democratic process. That is a matter of fact. We need to call that out and look straight at it in a way that the party opposite didn't do. I have a quote here from the Right Honourable Lady when she stood at this dispatch box when she was responsible for steering through the elections bill, and she said this right here: "I have not read the Russia report." It's because they didn't want to see it. They wanted to look in

0: the other direction. I won't do that, Mr. Speaker. I will draw a line. I will defend our democracy and I will lead this country forward with positivity, unity and hope in the next decade.
1: Sounds like he's digging in, Mr. Speaker, but you can't fight misinformation with misinformation. Yeah. This is the first time I have ever heard the head of MI5 slap down a Prime Minister for doing Russia's dirty work for them. Either the Prime Minister knew what he was doing on that podcast, trying to undermine the 2016 referendum, or he opened his mouth on a matter of national security and said the first thing that came into his head. So does the Prime Minister agree with the Director General of MI5 that talking up Russian interference was a mistake?
2: Prime Minister.
0: Well, I could ask her, Mr. Speaker, whether she's even read the Russia report yet. But I also wonder whether she's read the full comments from Sir Ken McCallum, whether she heard the comments from the former head of MI6, because if she had, she wouldn't have made the statements that she just made in this House. I think it's important, Mr. Speaker, that we are clear-eyed about what happened in the past. There is incontrovertible evidence that outside actors, enemies to this country, have interfered in our democratic processes. And it is inconceivable that that was not taking place across the whole of the last decade.
3: Protesters set fire to Albania's justice ministry and smashed its windows as demonstrations over education costs and corruption escalated into the most violent unrest yet against Prime Minister Edi Rama's government. Police responded with tear gas and water cannon, while firefighters battled flames near government buildings in central Tirana. Rama, who won a fourth term in office in elections in May last year, has since faced growing discontent at perceived graft surrounding top officials. Protesters also dismiss opposition figures as unpalatable alternatives. The unrest caps a summer of peaceful protests against Rama, triggered by the proposed development of a luxury resort along Albania's pristine southern coast, backed by U.S. President Donald Trump's son-in-law, Jared Kushner, which has been caught up in legal disputes.
4: Oh, we are here to protest against our most corrupt government ever, who is misusing and abusing our environment, our natural resources, our lands, our protected areas. This is the most corrupt government that our country has ever seen, and it needs to go as soon as possible.
3: Student organizers said the protest was over conditions at universities, higher education costs, a lack of financial support, and employment prospects after graduation. The unrest is part of a broader wave of student activism sweeping Europe over education and living conditions. In France, high school students have staged weeks of protests and school blockades, demanding more teachers and better facilities, arguing that deteriorating school buildings and overcrowded classrooms are undermining education.
5: Clashed with protesters at Madrid's Complutense University as teachers rallied in the central Puerta del Sol square on Wednesday, marking the start of what they say will be an indefinite strike. Francisco Martín, the central government's representative in Madrid, told state broadcaster RNE he had requested an urgent investigation into the police action against protesting students and workers, saying the images of the clashes were very harsh. Nearly half of the region's 65,000 teachers joined the strike, according to the regional government, while Comisiones Obreras, one of Spain's two largest trade unions, put first-day turnout at 70%. Unions are seeking an extra 600 euros a month, fewer teaching hours and less students per classroom, and primary school teacher Isabel Sanz said, "We live in Madrid, one of the most expensive regions in Spain, and we are the lowest paid teachers."
6: Public universities are on their last legs because they are underfunded. In fact, we can see right now that even by sucking up to the president, appointing her as an honorary alumna of the Complutense, they have not managed to get anything in return. They are struggling with a meager budget, whilst at the same time, the number of private universities in the community of Madrid is increasing every year. It is becoming clear that, as the saying goes, when the river is turbulent, the fishermen profit. It is becoming abundantly clear that this whole undervaluing of our education system has one winner, and that is private education.
5: Much of Ireland's public sector went on strike for the first time since the height of the country's financial crisis in 2009, after trade unions rejected a late bid by the government to avert the stoppage. Some 300,000 teachers, health workers, civil servants, and other public workers held the one-day strike over a deadlock between unions and the government on the basis for entering talks on public sector pay rises. Unions have for months argued that pay terms must be agreed before other issues, such as productivity, were discussed due to cost of living pressures. Ministers have rejected this condition and say it represents a break from previous deals. In a letter to union leaders on Monday urging them to postpone the strike action, Public Expenditure Minister Jack Chambers said pay issues can and should be discussed as a priority alongside other matters. The chair of the Irish Congress of Trade Unions Public Services Committee said union leaders could not see how this represented any change in Chambers' position or provided a basis for postponement. A series of pay increases have kept industrial peace since the harsh pay cuts that spurred the 2009 walkout, and while Ireland's economy and public finances are among the healthiest in Europe, high prices have frustrated many workers. Trade unions want any new deal to cover the gap between pay and inflation over previous years and ensure that wages will not fall behind living standards over the duration of any new deal. The last pay deal expired at the end of June.

At least 35 people, most of them children, were killed when the roof of a private school collapsed during classes in Pakistan's northwestern city of Peshawar on Thursday, October 15th, authorities said. The death toll includes dozens of students and one teacher, according to reports from the Associated Press and Anadolu Agency. More than 50 people were reportedly injured while rescue teams worked to locate and recover victims from the rubble. The collapse occurred at the Al-Khair Education Center in Peshawar. Most of the children killed were under the age of 13. According to rescue officials, the roof of an upper floor collapsed onto the floor below, causing the structure to cave in on students attending classes. The injured were transported to nearby hospitals, including Lady Reading Hospital, where medical staff treated the victims. Emergency services mobilized rescue teams to clear the debris and assist survivors. Authorities have launched an investigation into the incident. Police also arrested the school's owner as inquiries into the circumstances surrounding the collapse continued. The casualty figures remain subject to updates as authorities continue to establish the full extent of the disaster.

U.S. consumer prices accelerated in September as gasoline costs surged, putting pressure on President Donald Trump and Republicans ahead of the November 3rd midterm elections and raising the prospect of another Federal Reserve interest rate hike. The consumer price index rose 0.6% month on month, up from 0.4% in August, while annual inflation

Inflation climbed to 3.7% from 3.4%. Gasoline prices jumped 9.1%, accounting for more than half of the monthly increase as the U.S.-Israeli war with Iran drove up energy costs. Core inflation, excluding food and energy, rose 0.3% for a second consecutive month, while its annual rate increased to 2.6% from 2.4%, reflecting broader price pressures. Falling purchasing power is adding to household financial strain, with average hourly earnings declining 0.7% year-on-year in September as higher fuel costs threaten to push up transportation and food prices. Markets raised the probability of a Federal Reserve rate hike at its October 27th to 28th meeting to around 37% from 22% before the report, although most economists still expect rates to remain unchanged this month. Meanwhile, Social Security benefits will increase by 3.6% in 2027, affecting nearly 72 million Americans as Wall Street stocks fell, the dollar strengthened, and U.S. Treasury yields rose following the inflation report. Germany's annual wholesale inflation accelerated to 8.7% in September, reaching its highest level since February 2023, as rising energy costs linked to the conflict in Iran and the wider Middle East pushed prices higher. Wholesale prices also increased 1.9% month-on-month, reflecting mounting cost pressures across several sectors. The Federal Statistical Office attributed the acceleration to higher prices for energy products and intermediate goods, particularly metals, amid the regional conflict. Mineral oil products were the main driver, surging 48.8% year-on-year and 10.5% compared with August. The latest figures highlight the growing impact of higher energy costs on Germany's wholesale market as the conflict in the Middle East continues to put pressure on prices. Germany's broader economic recovery is also losing momentum, with the economy ministry warning that weak industrial activity, subdued domestic demand, and persistently high energy prices are weighing on growth, while the conflict in the Middle East adds to uncertainty for businesses and households. UK's total goods and services trade deficit widened by 1.4 billion to 8 billion in the 3 months to August compared with the 3 months to May. The Office for National Statistics said that the goods trade deficit increased by 2.5 billion to 59.1 billion, reflecting a widening imbalance in merchandise trade. The increase was partly offset by a 1.1 billion rise in the estimated services trade surplus to 51.1 billion over the same 3 month period. Early estimates for August showed UK services exports increased 0.4% month on month, indicating modest growth in overseas sales of services. The latest data highlight the contrasting trends in the UK's goods and services trade, with the larger goods deficit outweighing the stronger services surplus. The widening overall deficit in the 3 months to August reflected a 2.5 billion deterioration in goods trade, despite the 1.1 billion improvement in the services balance. Taiwan Semiconductor Manufacturing Company reported a record quarterly net profit of 763.1 billion Taiwanese dollars in the third quarter, jumping 69% year-on-year and beating analysts' expectations on strong artificial intelligence demand. The world's largest contract chipmaker exceeded the LSEG Smart estimate of 746.3 billion Taiwanese dollars, marking its sixth consecutive quarter of record profit and its 11th straight quarter of earnings growth. The record earnings follow a 50% year-on-year surge in third quarter revenue, which also hit an all-time high as demand for advanced semiconductors continued to strengthen.
TSMC said that demand for AI-related products remains extremely robust, with no signs of a slowdown in the broader AI growth trend, supporting its position as a key supplier to NVIDIA and Apple. The company expects fourth quarter revenue to reach between $52.3 billion and $54.3 billion, representing potential growth of up to 61% from a year earlier. TSMC maintained its 2026 capital spending forecast of $60 billion to $64 billion as it continues expanding production capacity to meet demand for advanced chips and AI-related technologies. The company is also investing $265 billion in chip manufacturing facilities in Arizona while reportedly evaluating a potential investment in Texas to further expand its U.S. footprint. Despite its record performance, the chief executive said that TSMC will remain prudent in planning for 2027 because rising component prices and macroeconomic uncertainties continue to challenge consumer-focused and price-sensitive market segments.

0: Fenerbahçe suffered 6-0 defeat to Premier League side Aston Villa on Wednesday in its second match day of the UEFA Champions League. Aston Villa opened the scoring in the 12th minute when a deflected shot from Manzambi found the net after a corner. The hosts doubled their lead in the 31st minute. Kamara won possession following a mistake in the midfield and set up Jackson, who finished one-on-one with goalkeeper Ederson. Jackson struck again in the 39th minute, firing a low shot into the far corner after Fenerbahçe turnover to make it 3-0. Fenerbahçe came close to reducing the deficit in the 34th minute when Oğuz Aydın's effort from inside the box hit the crossbar. Aston Villa continued to dominate after the break and won a penalty in the 67th minute when Manzambi was brought down by İsmail Yüksek inside the box. Barkley converted from the spot a minute later to make it 4-0. The hosts added a fifth in the 72nd minute when Barkley's first-time effort from the edge of the box took a deflection off Bartu and Ederson. Aston Villa completed the rout in the 19th minute to make it 6-0 with Abraham.
1: Has been a bit strange game, especially because we conceded two goals in 2 minutes that create some problem for us. Before the first goal, we didn't concede nothing. We had some good moment, and then we conceded the first one, and after 1 minute, 2 minutes, we conceded the second one. So it became more difficult. And then I think second half, we did enough probably to deserve something more. No, half time, the message was that the reason why we lost the balance first half was because we conceded two goals and we were a little bit, you know, like this. Then the message was exactly the same message than before the game. This kind of teams, if you don't go toss to toss, you struggle. You have to be brave, you have to go. I think second half we were even more in terms of the ball pressing, and on the ball also we made some adjustment, and that's it.
2: PSG ripped them apart in the first half, storming ahead through quick-fire goals from Desire Doué and Ousmane Dembélé, then all but killing it when Vitinha made it 3-0 with 32 minutes gone. In their first home game since being found guilty of breaching Premier League financial rules, and with former manager Pep Guardiola watching on, City lost for the first time since the Community Shield defeat to Arsenal in August, a run of 8 games. But in between Haaland's strikes, Magnus Akliuc scored PSG's fourth, the ball squeezing past a despairing Gianluigi Donnarumma, and a comeback proved beyond Maresca's men, even if former City man Ferran Torres missed a late penalty for the visitors.
0: In my head, as a matter of principle, I always do well. I never want to do badly. I always think about meritocracy. But football is a 90-minute game. It's a strategic game, especially when you play at a high level. The opponents, they count, they play. And to

0: Today's opponent is not only strong, it's very strong. It's a terrible team to play against. And I knew that the gasoline was running out. It's impossible to play 90 minutes at this pace, how they play. I have made the changes that I thought I should do. But I must also say that in the first half, they crushed us. Look, I think that if we start the game by playing with 11 players who have finished the game, I believe that they will score 5. Because it would be impossible to sustain with these players, to sustain a super intense team, super offensive, it was completely impossible. There are moments and moments. There is strategy. Sometimes the coach is an idiot because he thinks strategically wrong. Other times, a coach is very good because he thought it right. I have thought, I will not make the phenomenon to say that I had prepared everything for 3-1 to 4-3. It is not true. But I really thought that in the last 20 minutes, I had changes to do and I had changes that could do things. For example, I told the players, it is very difficult for people like Mancini, who plays looking for contact with their opponents. It is very hard for them not to get a yellow card.
1: Casemiro again.
2: German Bertarami and Rodrigo De Paul each scored as Inter Miami beat New York City FC 2-0 on Wednesday to reach the MLS playoffs for the third straight season. Lionel Messi provided an assist, and goalkeeper Dane St. Clair saved a late penalty.
3: But it's just brilliant.
2: Miami stayed second in the Eastern Conference on 52 points. Bertarami scored in the 20th minute, his first league goal since May 24th. He finished into an empty net after Luis Suarez drew goalkeeper Matt Friis off his line and crossed. DePaul doubled the lead in first half stoppage time. Bertarami started the counterattack and Messi crossed to DePaul, who hit a shot into the top corner from the edge of the box. St. Clair kept a second straight clean sheet when he saved Nicolas Fernandez Mercado's penalty just before the final whistle. New York City Football Club had as many shots as Miami as they remain on 33 points.
1: Second half stoppage time. Nico.
2: The loss left them 3 points behind the New York Red Bulls and FC Cincinnati, who both lost on Wednesday and still hold the conference's two play-in spots.
3: That's the final whistle as well.
2: Cristiano Ronaldo in Al Nassr's AFC Champions League elite match against Uzbekistan's Neftchi Fergana was delayed by an hour Monday in Riyadh after Saudi Arabia's civil defense issued a security alert. A sparse crowd at Al Awal Park remained in their seats as the teams waited to kick off. Al Nassr led 2-0 at halftime. Brazilian Angelo Gabriel put the home side ahead in the 33rd minute, and Ronaldo made it 2-0 3 minutes before the break. Neftchi's Ikramjan Alibayev received a straight red card 65 minutes in before Anvarjan Gafurov's own goal sealed the win for the hosts. The Saudi-led coalition said it had twice intercepted and destroyed ballistic missiles launched Monday by the Houthi rebels toward Riyadh. At least 3 explosions could be heard Monday night in the city. Saudi Arabia's civil defense, which had warned residents through alerts sent to their phones, later said the danger had passed. The Iran-backed Houthis have claimed a series of recent missile and drone attacks on Saudi Arabia, including strikes on Riyadh's King Khalid International Airport that killed at least 13 people and wounded over 300 over the weekend.

I'm Sue Dozar with your global weather update. Let's start. We begin in Europe, where light clouds continue to sweep quickly across the region. Bucharest will be partly cloudy, reaching 16 degrees. Athens is cloudy at 21. Farther west, temperatures continue to drop. Moscow will be rainy at 11 degrees and London is cloudy at 20. Across the Balkans, autumn has begun. Zagreb is cloudy at 17 degrees, while Sarajevo has similar weather at 15. It's getting warmer for the Middle East, though. Beirut is partly cloudy at 27 degrees and Gaza is sunny at 26. In South Asia, Baku is at 23 degrees and New Delhi has a thunderstorm at 32. Farther east, Shanghai is cloudy at 25, while Jakarta has similar weather at 34. Across Africa, Tripoli is partly cloudy at 26 degrees. Cape Town has similar weather at 21. In North America, Mexico City will be rainy at 27 degrees. New York is partly cloudy for today. In South America, Rio de Janeiro is partly cloudy at 32 degrees, while Santiago has similar weather at 21. Across Oceania, Sydney will be rainy and Melbourne is partly cloudy at 19. That's the latest global weather update. 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

0: onward.
1: I would like to come to the
0: I would like to

0: The war in Yemen is escalating with Houthi missiles targeting Riyadh and fresh threats against Saudi airports, oil facilities and shipping routes. A deadly strike on Riyadh's international airport killed at least 13 people and wounded hundreds just a few days ago, while an attack on Saudi Aramco's headquarters has raised further concerns over the security of the kingdom's energy infrastructure. There's another war unfolding in Ukraine, and the country is facing fresh challenges on the battlefield after SpaceX restricted military Starlink connections, disrupting Ukrainian attack and defense drone operations. I'll be discussing these top developments and more with my guests for today, Dr. Mehmet Çelik and Klaus Jurgens. Let's begin.
1: Intensified fighting along multiple front lines in Yemen has cut off aid to around 800,000 people, the World Food Program warned on Wednesday, October 14th. More than 200,000 people have been displaced from their homes since fighting in the country began in recent weeks, sparked by renewed fighting between the Iran-backed Houthi group and Saudi-backed government forces in Yemen, according to the United Nations International Organization for Migration. Yemen's health services, battered by more than a decade of conflict, economic crisis, displacement, and disease outbreaks, may have limited capacity to absorb a new surge in mass casualties if fighting intensifies further, the ICRC warned.
2: WFP has been responding from day one of this crisis, starting with the provision of ready-to-eat rations in the first few days after the crisis started. And we are now moving towards the provision of regular food and nutrition assistance to all those displaced population. This is being achieved by diverting essential resources from our regular food assistance pipeline.
1: The fighting has also cut off life-saving humanitarian assistance for 800,000 people in Taiz, Yemen's third largest city, which currently hosts the largest number of people fleeing the fighting and other areas impacted by the conflict, the World Food Program said on Wednesday.
0: Welcome back to the program. Dr. Mehmet Çelik, Daily Sabah's editorial coordinator. Welcome to Turkey's Diplomacy.
3: Thank you, Omar.
0: Mehmet, the headline on Daily Sabah, Houthis threaten wider Saudi attacks. We're seeing attacks again on both sides from the Saudis on the Houthis, and the Houthis have also been attacking Saudi Arabia. Riyadh was attacked, Saudi Aramco's facilities were attacked. Mehmet, over the past few days, we've seen that the Saudi side and the Iranian side, both of them, have been engaged in negotiations. They're discussing what to do. Iran has said that we can sort this out, we can help mediate a deal or a ceasefire. But Mehmet, I want to ask about Turkey. Turkey, we've seen Turkish support for Ukraine and Russia. We've seen Turkey ending the issue in Syria single-handedly. Mehmet, I want to ask you, is Turkey in the right position to fix the problems right now, because it has contacts with Saudi Arabia, with the Iranians and other regional partners? Tell me about that, Mehmet. Do you think that Turkey will be able to or could start negotiations to bring a ceasefire?
3: Well, of course, I mean, Turkey has the capacity and the capability and also the relationship that is needed with both sides to tackle this diplomatically and try to bring a solution to the ongoing conflict. But I think the main what is needed for that is the demand from either side or from both sides that's needed to invite Turkey to mediate this conflict. Turkey can offer its willing offer to mediate, but if the sides are not accepting this, it would be very it would be challenging and it would be difficult to convince them if there is no political willingness from the sides that will accept Turkey as a mediator. You know, you mentioned about the Iranian side saying that we can solve this diplomatically and we are ready to mediate the conflict. I mean, that would only be, I think, useful if Iran wasn't part of the conflict itself. Turkey is not part of the conflict. Turkey is not part of the conflict that has been going on for a long time, that is not, you know, only one-dimensional also at the same time. Turkey has mediated in many different conflicts, so it has that diplomatic muscle. But at the same time, when we look at this, the very source of this conflict, I think we need to also understand it from different perspectives. One, there's different competing factions within Yemen for either political or economic reasons that are, you know, fighting one another for a very long time. Two, there is the third countries or the outsiders, I would say, that are competing against one another over Yemen. And what I mean by that is, of course, Saudi Arabia is trying to influence from one side Iran to maintain that axis of resistance vision. They are supporting the Houthis at the same time. So Yemen has turned into a battleground where different proxies are fighting on behalf of other nations. In that sense, we need to understand that you know, yes, Yemen is being affected by this at the very base level from humanitarian aspect. You know, lots of lives are being lost, and there's displacement, and there is shortage of necessary food and other, you know, medical supplies, and hospitals are pretty full. So there's the humanitarian aspect from within Yemen. There is also a regional aspect of this. Despite, you know, the Iranian war causing some problems within the region, I think the threat of the danger and the risk of this new theater in between Saudi Arabia and the Houthis could turn regional dynamics to a war that could have a spillover effect. Something that did not happen when U.S. was attacking Iran and Iran was retaliating in the Gulf. Something that was sustained and managed maybe will not be easily managed if the war between Houthis and the attacks between Houthis and Saudi Arabia has a region-wide implication and the other actors involved in that conflict before diplomacy can actually be utilized. So, in addition to these two aspects, the regional and also within the Yemen, there's also this conflict is affecting affecting international community as well, given the Houthis blockade or over Bab el-Mandeb, the crossway, you know, very strategic crossway maritime route that is necessary for energy delivery or other goods and services. So in that sense, it has also an international aspect as well. I think when we look at these three aspects, it shows us that now regional or a lot of the conflicts that are between two actors, they have one regional aspect, and then international community is also affected by these. We can say the same thing for what is happening in Ukraine as well. You mentioned about the conflict there, but you know, the conflict is affecting Ukrainians and the Russians, but it is also affecting Black Sea region. The conflict there is affecting the Black Sea region, but the consequences are also affecting the international community as well. So I think when we look at the nature of these conflicts and the fact that they have the international aspect, then it requires this mediation that actors like Turkey can conduct to stop not only the bloodshed or the instability between the nations, but also the regional and international aspects of it could be minimized, because everyone is being affected by these now. And Turkey from the beginning, even though Turkey is part of the Mecca Pact, which Turkey has shown, voiced strong solidarity with Saudi Arabia, and Turkey will be supporting Saudi Arabia once this ratification takes place in the parliament regarding Mecca Pact. Turkey will provide support, military support also to Saudi Arabia in a defensive manner. But at the same time, Turkey is calculating the risks of this to its national security, and this is why Turkey is not going to be on the offensive side and sending troops to fight against Houthis. But it will provide some other military support.

0: maybe it will be including some air defense systems or drone systems, but we need to understand that Turkey, without even this Mecca Pact, already has some sort of defense agreements and strategic partnership with Saudi Arabia, and maybe that is already taking place. So, I mean, when we look at the need for diplomacy, and we see that this is not also happening in Ukraine, everyone else in the region and beyond faces the consequences, and it is, there is no win to an armed conflict. There's no winner in any wars. At the, you know, at the end of it, when there is even a victor versus the losing side, we see that people are suffering. We see that the infrastructure is destroyed. We see that trade routes or energy routes, corridors, are disrupted, and ultimately everyone suffers from that. I think the Houthis attacks on Saudi Arabia, it has this heightened risk with regards to it, you know, spilling over the region, which could be the worst case scenario for our region at this moment.
1: Okay, Mehmet, another question that is not just on my mind. Everyone is asking the same question. Will the United States join this war? Would it be a mistake for the United States? What do you think?
0: Well, I think right now, as far as what the United says, White House says, is that I think, you know, they are saying that, okay, Houthis have already promised us that they're not going to attack our ships, so we're not going to attack them, right? Previously, the USA has engaged in Yemen. But right now, given the approaching midterm elections, I don't think United States or Donald Trump wants to intervene in Yemen conflict at this moment. And I think this is a big disappointment from Saudi Arabia's perspective. Just like they're not going to, I would say, carry out any sort of attacks on Iran prior to the upcoming elections.
1: Dr. Mehmet Çelik, thank you so much. We were talking about the humanitarian concerns, Mehmet, in Yemen. There's a news report about that. The UN resident coordinator in Djibouti has warned that migrant arrivals are rising sharply, with nearly 4,000 people crossing the sea from Yemen to Djibouti in just 1 week amid escalating conflict.
2: In 1 week, we received close to 4,000 refugees crossing the sea from Yemen, people that were running away from the ongoing conflict at the other side of the sea. Some people arrived to the city of Obok, which is a small town in the desert in the north of Djibouti. And some were arriving in different places in the desert. They were rescued by the local authorities, by the UN, and then they were brought into this small town of Obok. Just to give you an idea, Obok is a small fishing town of around 20,000 people, already with a lot of challenges in terms of water and food availability. UNHCR is already supporting the local agency to register the refugees arriving. IOM has been providing 1,500 hot meals twice per day to the people that had just arrived. UNICEF is working on the water system, with, again, in this part of Djibouti, is a real challenge. WFP is providing food. I have to say that really in Obok, the UN is delivering as one, and very well coordinated by the local authorities, who are doing an excellent job. Djibouti is a very open country. It has a very open legislation. Refugees in Djibouti have freedom of movement. They can work legally. Everyone has access to health, to education, and it has very generous laws. But the numbers are starting to get very high of the transition plus the refugees now coming. What we have is a migrants attention center of IOM, where people enter voluntarily and stay a certain time. It is in very good condition. I visit it often, and then they stay a few days, sometimes weeks, until we can organize the paperwork for them to go back. But the situation of migrants crossing, passing by, and staying in Obok, not in our migrant center, just in the town of Obok somewhere, waiting for an opportunity to cross the Red Sea, in a moment where we are receiving refugees coming from Yemen, coming for safety to Djibouti, it is really very harsh. And these are migrants that come from rural areas in Ethiopia, in most of them, or many of them, on very vulnerable conditions.
1: The Turkish Trade Minister, Omer Bolat, was in Brussels this week.

0: For the Turkey-EU Business Summit. Let's take a look at what he had to say.
1: Minister Bola, please take the pulpit.
2: Turkey and the EU member countries are allies in NATO, in OECD, in G20 with some of them, and Council of Europe as well. And Turkey and the EU had initiated this strong relationship by signing Ankara Agreement. Then both sides agreed on the customs union to be implemented by early 1996. This was achieved by both sides about 30 years ago, very successfully. That meant abolition of customs duties and measures having equivalent effect between the two sides, quotas, quantitative restrictions and measures having equivalent effect between the two sides, and Turkey's adoption of the common external tariff regime, plus Turkey's compliance with the EU's competition policy, state aids policy, trademarks and patents regime and trade policies of the EU. So by legislation, the Turkish laws are all compliant with the EU legislation, thoroughly, completely. Also, customs union has been very successful during this time, in the last 30 years, by increasing our total annual trade by 11 times, from around $21 billion up to $233 billion last year.
0: Welcome back to the program. Mehmet, this business summit, of course, a very big summit, not just for Europe, the European Union, but also Turkey. Mehmet, we were just hearing from the Turkish trade minister, and there's a statistic, Mehmet. Turkey is sending $81.5 billion of exports to the EU. And we've heard this from Erdogan as well. On many occasions, the Turkish president has said that the EU should be treating us as an equal partner. Mehmet, is Europe hurting itself by treating Turkey in a different manner?
3: Well, I'm not sure of how to put it, but you know, there is from Turkey's membership, you know, the accession process to customs union, to political ties, to you know, strategic defense-related ties, to economic and trade ties. There is a very rigid, very stark, very you know, exposed bias against Turkey. And this is something that I think everybody acknowledges, but for one reason or another, and for one reason or another, they're trying to, you know, turn a blind eye to. I mean, when it comes to political, the accession talks, when it comes to Turkey's, what Turkey can give or present or offer to the EU regarding defense industry, for example. When it comes to this custom union and the fact that it needs an update, but it has been neglected for a very long time. When it comes to the most recent Made in EU, for example, policy of the bloc, we can see that there is a big double standard against Turkey. Why is this really, you know, a policy that is trying to protect EU from Turkey, or is it a policy that is trying to protect the EU interests against Turkey, or is this something that is ideologically biased against Turkey only because of some of the members within the European Union? When we look at many of these instances, we see that the political position of some of the EU members have become not only an obstacle between Turkey and the EU, they're also blocks for the EU itself to progress in many different areas. And unfortunately, from customs union to, like I said, at many different tears, this political obstacle has become, it has become basically a point where stops the EU from this strategic gains that it could have in strengthening ties with Turkey. I mean, right now we're talking about the Turkey-EU trade ties. Turkey is one of the biggest exporters to Europe, right? Like when it comes to, for example, I mean, Turkey exports to Germany, exports to Italy, Spain, all over Europe there's Turkish products, and especially in the automotive industry. Nearly 23 billion of Turkish produced products are right now in Europe in the automotive industry alone. And this is not only, you know, a strength of that relationship, but it also it reflects Turkey's position, especially in the supply chain, and especially in terms of the trade corridors, in terms of the logistics that for the products needed to Europe. So I think in that sense, yes, that there is this very, you know, the relationship that already exists is very strong. This is true. I mean, the customs union, it's been like 3 decades since it was signed, right? But Turkey has been waiting for that EU accession since, you know, maybe 6-7 decades. So it does that mean Turkey and EU relations need to stay at this level, or can they progress to further, you know, mutually benefit one another? The only obstacle I see between taking this already strong relationship to a strategic level, the only obstacle is the political position of some of the members within the EU towards Turkey. And these are very politically motivated, ideologically motivated, and they are positions that not only, you know, otherwise Turkey, but they're also, I think, positions that destroy or weaken EU's strategic interests for the medium to long term as well.
0: Mehmet, but also in the past few years, and because of these wars, we're also seeing that Europe is increasingly dependent on Turkey, not just to end these wars, these regional wars, energy transfers, and most importantly, Turkey's diplomacy for what Turkey is.
3: Like I said, you know, Turkey and EU relationship, from people to people relationship, to from tourism, from trade, from energy, from political engagement, from defense industry. Turkey is very highly embedded in that European network, and this is not only a relationship that is one way that only benefits Turkey. It also EU is benefiting from that. But I think, you know, when we look at that movement of people that are between the bloc and Turkey, we see that Turkish people cannot even get a European visa, Schengen visa even. They're facing many obstacles when they're trying to go visit Europe. And this is not just simple average citizens that are going there for tourism, academics, sports people, business people, intellectuals, many different segments of the society from Turkey, when they are trying to go to Europe, they are facing very harsh restrictions and visa, their visas being declined just because of that political bias against Turkey. I think many of the aspects in the relationship are politicized in a way that otherwise Turkey wants Turkey to stay away or stay at the margins of the European continent in a way that will not completely cut the ties, but at the same time in a way that wants to benefit from Turkey, but that, you know, benefit is not reciprocated towards Turkish interests as well.
0: Okay, Mehmet, EU member, Greece, a neighbor, a rival. There are some developments there as well, Mehmet. 8 Turkish minority primary schools have been closed by the Greek government. And the

0: The government's statement is that there's low enrollment, and it says that these suspensions are temporary. But religious leaders over there, minority leaders over there, they have said that we have asked the government to avoid taking such decisions, but our voices are not being heard. Mehmet, what does this trend tell us? Because this is not the first time that the Greek government has...
1: Well, there is a denial against, you know, the Turkish Muslim minority in the Thrace by the Greek government for, and this is Greek state for a very long time. And this is against, you know, many European courts have already voiced their criticism, and their decisions are against these denial policies of the Turkish Muslim minority in the region, which has to be protected by Treaty of Lausanne, for example, in the Article 40, and you know, something that is also you know, the Article 40 talks about the minority rights in Turkey, but Article 45 talks about the Muslim Turkish minority in Greece, saying that they have to have equal rights when it comes to their education as well. I mean, this is an assimilation policy. This is a policy that wants to minimize the cultural symbols, religious symbols, and assimilate a peoples into the Greek culture. The differences, you know, I mean, there is 150,000 Turkish Muslim minority in the Thrace region. This is something that cannot be ignored, that they are not, they are Greek citizens, but they are with a different culture, with a different religion. But Greek policy of assimilation wants to deny this reality and deny this fact about the community there. And this is why I think these steps, when it comes to language, when it comes to religion, when it comes to cultural rights, these steps to take away these rights from the people are part of that policy that wants to see no remnants of the pasts, or no you know, relationship or no linkages between people's past and what Greece is today.
0: Dr. Mehmetçioğlu, thank you so much for those comments and for your analysis.
1: Thank you.
0: Russian forces struck the Ukrainian capital with ballistic missiles, killing several people and injuring many others as it destroyed civilian and critical infrastructure.
2: Russia and Ukraine traded accusations concerning overnight airstrikes that killed at least four people and injured over 60 others. Ukraine's State Emergency Service said in a statement on Telegram that three people were killed and 15 others injured when a Russian missile strike destroyed a section of a four-story residential building in the Kolodnohirsky district of Kharkiv, the country's second largest city. The DSNS later updated the death toll to four and the number of injured to 41. Meanwhile, the Kyiv City Military Administration said one person was injured in a strike that affected a residential building in the Darnitsky district. In the northwestern Rivne region, Governor Oleksandr Koval said 20 people were injured, one critically, in a strike on the regional capital that damaged an educational building. Separately, Georgi Reshetnikov, acting governor of the southern Mykolaiv region, said a cargo terminal and an unspecified number of warehouses were damaged in Russian strikes. Ukrainian President Volodymyr Zelensky said his country received no early warning from its partners about the strikes in Kyiv, and that it has not carried out strikes on Russia's energy sector in general for the 2 days since U.S. President Donald Trump announced an energy ceasefire. Moscow and Kyiv have intensified strikes in recent months, targeting each other's logistics centers, ports, and energy infrastructure. Both countries deny deliberately targeting civilian infrastructure, maintaining that strikes are directed at military targets or facilities linked to military activities only.
0: U.S. President Donald Trump says massive oil, gas, and mineral exploration is set to begin in Greenland as Washington seeks to expand its strategic presence in the Arctic.
2: U.S. President Donald Trump said on Tuesday,

0: October 13th, that massive oil, gas, and mineral exploration is getting ready to begin in Greenland. Trump did not share details about the exploration plans in Greenland, but said, "There are experts that are saying that the amount of easily available oil is far greater than that of almost any land, anywhere in the world." The United States, Denmark, and Greenland last month signed an agreement aimed at ending tensions after Trump's repeated threats to take control of the strategically located and mineral-rich island. The deal, signed between the U.S., Denmark, and Greenland, expands the U.S. military's role in Greenland, paving the way for two new military bases and Trump's Golden Dome missile defense system, while reaffirming Danish sovereignty and Greenlanders' right to self-determination. The agreement comes as Washington seeks to strengthen its strategic presence in the Arctic, a region of growing military and economic importance. Greenland's vast mineral resources and potential energy reserves have also drawn international attention amid competition for access to critical natural resources.
1: France witnessed another nationwide day of protest on Tuesday as a wave of student demonstrations over conditions in schools continued for a third week.
2: I'm here because this is one of the places where it started. They have been going for almost 3 weeks now, students occupying the school and teachers striking in solidarity with them, which is an incredible, beautiful solidarity to see. And again, the French students are now showing the world how we should be standing up and how we should be revolting against an extremely violent system, and they're leading by example.
3: The mobilization, backed by unions and the far-left opposition France Unbowed party, was to include a march through Paris started on midday, along with marches in other cities. It follows demonstrations on Thursday that saw more than 70,000 people take to the streets across France, with about 500 people arrested. French authorities had been hoping that the student protest movement that started in late September was starting to ease ahead of half-term holidays. The protests have seen students pile up dumpsters and other obstacles to block access to high schools, with clashes occasionally breaking out with police. On Monday, only 130 of France's 3,700 high schools were closed, according to the Education Ministry, though it stated that while the number of school closures is falling, the violence is intensifying. Several police officers and teachers have also been hurt, and on Monday, authorities said fireworks fired through a tube injured two school workers in Reims, one school worker in a Paris suburb, and a police officer outside a school in Marseille.
1: British Prime Minister Andy Burnham faced questions over his latest comments about Russian interference in the 2016 Brexit referendum during a weekly British Parliament session on Wednesday.
4: We have lived through a decade of division. And we know that hostile actors have been seeking to interfere in our democratic process. That is a matter of fact. We need to call that out and look straight at it in a way that the party opposite didn't do. I have a quote here from the Right Honourable Lady when she stood at this dispatch box when she was responsible for steering through the elections bill, and she said this right here: "I have not read the Russia report." It's because they didn't want to see it. They wanted to look in the other direction. I won't do that, Mr. Speaker. I will draw a line. I will defend our democracy, and I will lead this country forward with positivity, unity, and hope in the next decade.
5: Sounds like he's digging in, Mr. Speaker, but you can't fight misinformation with misinformation. This is the first time I have ever heard the head of MI5 slap down a Prime Minister for doing Russia's dirty work for them. Either the Prime Minister knew what he was doing on that podcast, trying to undermine the 2016 referendum, or he opened his mouth on a matter of national security and said the first thing that came into his his head. So does the Prime Minister agree with the Director General of MI5 that talking up Russian interference was a mistake?
6: Prime Minister.
4: Well, I could ask her, Mr. Speaker, whether she's even read the Russia report yet. But I also wonder whether she's read the full comments from Sir Ken McCallum, whether she heard the comments from the former head of MI6, because if she had, she wouldn't have made the statements that she just made in this House. I think it's important, Mr. Speaker, that we are clear-eyed about what happened in the past. There is incontrovertible evidence that outside actors, enemies to this country, have interfered in our democratic processes. And it is inconceivable that that was not taking place across the whole of the last decade.
1: Albanian students stormed government buildings in the Albanian capital, Tirana, during violent protests over rising education costs and corruption.
0: Protesters set fire to Albania's justice ministry and smashed its windows as demonstrations over education costs and corruption escalated into the most violent unrest yet against Prime Minister Edi Rama's government. Police responded with tear gas and water cannon, while firefighters battled flames near government buildings in central Tirana. Rama, who won a fourth term in office in elections in May last year, has since faced growing discontent at perceived graft surrounding top officials. Protesters also dismiss opposition figures as unpalatable alternatives. The unrest caps a summer of peaceful protests against Rama, triggered by the proposed development of a luxury resort along Albania's pristine southern coast, backed by U.S. President Donald Trump's son-in-law, Jared Kushner, which has been caught up in legal disputes.
7: Oh, we are here to protest against our most corrupt government ever, who is misusing and abusing our environment, our natural resources, our lands, our protected areas. This is the most corrupt government that our country has ever seen, and it needs to go as soon as possible.
0: Student organizers said the protest was over conditions at universities, higher education costs, a lack of financial support, and employment prospects after graduation. The unrest is part of a broader wave of student activism sweeping Europe over education and living conditions. In France, high school students have staged weeks of protests and school blockades, demanding more teachers and better facilities, arguing that deteriorating school buildings and overcrowded classrooms are undermining education.
1: European natural gas prices hit a four-year high above 86 euros per megawatt hour as low storage levels and Middle East tensions fuel concerns over winter supplies.
0: European natural gas prices climbed to a four-year high on Tuesday amid below-average storage levels and growing market anxiety over winter supplies. Natural gas futures prices at the Dutch Tidal Transfer Facility, the European benchmark, rose more than 2% on the day to cross 86 euros per megawatt hour, a sharp increase from around 32 euros per megawatt hour recorded in February. The price surge comes amid geopolitical tensions surrounding Iran in late February and the disruption of shipping through the Strait of Hormuz, an essential passage affecting roughly one-fifth of global liquefied natural gas exports and over a quarter of seaborne oil shipments. Compounding the strain, European storage facilities are currently filled to just 73.75% of capacity, significantly below historical averages for this time of year. With forecasts predicting cooler temperatures across northwestern Europe starting next weekend, rising heating demand is set to further strain reserves and shrink the region's buffer against potential supply shocks.
1: That brings us to the end of our program. Thanks for joining us. Bye for now.

U.S. consumer prices accelerated in September as gasoline costs surged, putting pressure on President Donald Trump and Republicans ahead of the November 3rd midterm elections and raising the prospect of another Federal Reserve interest rate hike. The consumer price index rose 0.6% month on month, up from 0.4% in August, while annual inflation climbed to 3.7% from 3.4%. Gasoline prices jumped 9.1%, accounting for more than half of the monthly increase, as the U.S.-Israeli war with Iran drove up energy costs. Core inflation, excluding food and energy, rose 0.3% for a second consecutive month, while its annual rate increased to 2.6% from 2.4%, reflecting broader price pressures. Falling purchasing power is adding to household financial strain, with average hourly earnings declining 0.7% year-on-year in September, as higher fuel costs threaten to push up transportation and food prices. Markets raised the probability of a Federal Reserve rate hike at its October 27th to 28th meeting to around 37% from 22% before the report, although most economists still expect rates to remain unchanged this month. Meanwhile, Social Security benefits will increase by 3.6% in 2027, affecting nearly 72 million Americans as Wall Street stocks fell, the dollar strengthened, and U.S. Treasury yields rose following the inflation report. Germany's annual wholesale inflation accelerated to 8.7% in September, reaching its highest level since February 2023, as rising energy costs linked to the conflict in Iran and the wider Middle East pushed prices higher. Wholesale prices also increased 1.9% month on month, reflecting mounting cost pressures across several sectors. The Federal Statistical Office attributed the acceleration to higher prices for energy products and intermediate goods, particularly metals, amid the regional conflict. Mineral oil products were the main driver, surging 48.8% year-on-year and 10.5% compared with August. The latest figures highlight the growing impact of higher energy costs on Germany's wholesale market as the conflict in the Middle East continues to put pressure on prices. Germany's broader economic recovery is also losing momentum, with the economy ministry warning that weak industrial activity, subdued domestic demand, and persistently high energy prices are weighing on growth, while the conflict in the Middle East adds to uncertainty for businesses and households. UK's total goods and services trade deficit widened by 1.4 billion to 8 billion in the 3 months to August compared with the 3 months to May. The Office for National Statistics said that the goods trade deficit increased by 2.5 billion to 59.1 billion, reflecting a widening imbalance in merchandise trade. The increase was partly offset by a 1.1 billion rise in the estimated services trade surplus to 51.1 billion over the same 3 month period. Early estimates for August showed UK services exports increased 0.4% month on month, indicating modest growth in overseas sales of services. The latest data highlight the contrasting trends in the UK's goods and services trade, with the larger goods deficit outweighing the stronger services surplus. The widening overall deficit in the 3 months to August reflected a 2.5 billion deterioration in goods trade, despite the 1.1 billion improvement in the services balance. Taiwan Semiconductor Manufacturing Company reported a record quarterly net profit of 763.1 billion Taiwanese dollars in the third quarter, jumping 69% year-on-year and beating analysts' expectations on strong artificial intelligence demand.
The world's largest contract chip maker exceeded the LSEG smart estimate of 746.3 billion Taiwanese dollars, marking its sixth consecutive quarter of record profit and its 11th straight quarter of earnings growth. The record earnings follow a 50% year-on-year surge in third quarter revenue, which also hit an all-time high as demand for advanced semiconductors continued to strengthen. TSMC said that demand for AI-related products remains extremely robust, with no signs of a slowdown in the broader AI growth trend, supporting its position as a key supplier to NVIDIA and Apple. The company expects fourth quarter revenue to reach between $52.3 billion and $54.3 billion, representing potential growth of up to 61% from a year earlier. TSMC maintained its 2026 capital spending forecast of $60 billion to $64 billion as it continues expanding production capacity to meet demand for advanced chips and AI-related technologies. The company is also investing $265 billion in chip manufacturing facilities in Arizona while reportedly evaluating a potential investment in Texas to further expand its U.S. footprint. Despite its record performance, the chief executive said that TSMC will remain prudent in planning for 2027 because rising component prices and macroeconomic uncertainties continue to challenge consumer-focused and price-sensitive market segments.

0: Fenerbahçe suffered 6-0 defeat to Premier League side Aston Villa on Wednesday in its second match day of the UEFA Champions League. Aston Villa opened the scoring in the 12th minute when a deflected shot from Manzambi found the net after a corner. The hosts doubled their lead in the 31st minute. Kamara won possession following a mistake in the midfield and set up Jackson, who finished one-on-one with goalkeeper Ederson. Jackson struck again in the 39th minute, firing a low shot into the far corner after Fenerbahçe turnover to make it 3-0. Fenerbahçe came close to reducing the deficit in the 34th minute when Oğuz Aydın's effort from inside the box hit the crossbar. Aston Villa continued to dominate after the break and won a penalty in the 67th minute when Manzambi was brought down by İsmail Yüksek inside the box. Barkley converted from the spot a minute later to make it 4-0. The hosts added a fifth in the 72nd minute when Barkley's first-time effort from the edge of the box took a deflection off Bartu and Ederson. Aston Villa completed the rout in the 19th minute to make it 6-0 with Abraham.
1: Has been a bit strange game, especially because we conceded two goals in 2 minutes that creates some problem for us. Before the first goal, we didn't concede nothing. We had some good moment, and then we conceded the first one, and after 1 minute, 2 minutes, we conceded the second one. So become more difficult. And then I think second half, we did enough probably to deserve something more. No, half time, the message was that the reason why we lost the balance first half was because we conceded two goals and we were a little bit, you know, like this. Then the message was exactly the same message than before the game. This kind of teams, if you don't go toss to toss, you struggle. You have to be brave, you have to go. I think second half we were even more in terms of the ball pressing, and on the ball also we made some adjustment, and that's it.
2: PSG ripped them apart in the first half, storming ahead through quick-fire goals from Desire Doué and Ousmane Dembélé, then all but killing it when Vitinha made it 3-0 with 32 minutes gone. In their first home game since being found guilty of breaching Premier League financial rules, and with former manager Pep Guardiola watching on, City lost for the first time since the Community Shield defeat to Arsenal in August, a run of 8 games. But in between Haaland strikes, Magnus Akliuch scored PSG's fourth, the ball squeezing past a despairing Gianluigi Donnarumma,

0: And a comeback proved beyond Maresca's men, even if former City man Ferran Torres missed a late penalty for the visitors.
1: In my head, as a matter of principle, I always do well. I never want to do badly. I always think about meritocracy. But football is a 90-minute game. It's a strategic game, especially when you play at a high level. The opponents, they count, they play. And today's opponent is not only strong, it's very strong. It's a terrible team to play against. And I knew that the gasoline was running out. It's impossible to play 90 minutes at this pace, how they play. I have made the changes that I thought I should do. But I must also say that in the first half, they crushed us. Look, I think that if we start the game by playing with 11 players who have finished the game, I believe that they will score 5. Because it would be impossible to sustain with these players, to sustain a super intense team, super offensive, it was completely impossible. There are moments and moments. There is strategy. Sometimes the coach is an idiot because he thinks strategically wrong. Other times, a coach is very good because he thought it right. I have thought. I will not make the phenomenon to say that I had prepared everything for 3-1 to 4-3. It is not true. But I really thought that in the last 20 minutes, I had changes to do, and I had changes that could do things. For example, I told the players, it is very difficult for people like Mancini, who plays looking for contact with their opponents. It is very hard for them not to get a yellow card.
0: Casemiro again. German Bertarami and Rodrigo De Paul each scored as Inter Miami beat New York City FC 2-0 on Wednesday to reach the MLS playoffs for the third straight season. Lionel Messi provided an assist, and goalkeeper Dane St. Clair saved a late penalty.
2: But it's just brilliant.
0: Miami stayed second in the Eastern Conference on 52 points. Bertarami scored in the 20th minute, his first league goal since May 24th. He finished into an empty net after Luis Suarez drew goalkeeper Matt Friis off his line and crossed. DePaul doubled the lead in first half stoppage time. Bertarami started the counterattack and Messi crossed to DePaul, who hit a shot into the top corner from the edge of the box. St. Clair kept a second straight clean sheet when he saved Nicolas Fernandez Mercado's penalty just before the final whistle. New York City Football Club had as many shots as Miami, as they remain on 33 points.
3: Second half stoppage time. Nico.
0: The loss left them 3 points behind the New York Red Bulls and FC Cincinnati, who both lost on Wednesday and still hold the conference's two play-in spots.
2: That's the final whistle as well.
0: Cristiano Ronaldo and Al Nassr's AFC Champions League elite match against Uzbekistan's Neftchi Fergana was delayed by an hour Monday in Riyadh after Saudi Arabia's civil defense issued a security alert. A sparse crowd at Al Awal Park remained in their seats as the teams waited to kick off. Al Nassr led 2-0 at halftime. Brazilian Angelo Gabriel put the home side ahead in the 33rd minute, and Ronaldo made it 2-0 3 minutes before the break. Neftchi's Ikram Jean Alibayev received a straight red card 65 minutes in before Anvarjan Ghafurov's own goal sealed the win for the hosts. The Saudi-led coalition said it had twice intercepted and destroyed ballistic missiles launched Monday by the Houthi rebels toward Riyadh. At least 3 explosions could be heard Monday night in the city. Saudi Arabia's civil defense, which had warned residents through alerts sent to their phones, later said the danger had passed. The Iran-backed Houthis have claimed a series of recent missile and drone attacks on Saudi Arabia, including strikes on Riyadh's King Khalid International Airport that killed at least 13 people and wounded over 300 over the weekend.

Torrential rain battered Istanbul on Wednesday, causing widespread flooding, landslides, and severe traffic congestion as emergency crews responded to thousands of weather-related incidents across the city. The Istanbul governor's office said that emergency services received more than 2,500 reports related to the adverse weather, with floodwaters inundating roads, homes, and businesses. Authorities reported widespread flooding, landslides, stranded residents, fallen trees, and damage to buildings and vehicles, while emergency operations continued across Istanbul. The governor's office established a crisis coordination center at the Istanbul Regional Directorate of the Disaster and Emergency Management Authority following warnings from the Turkish State Meteorological Service. More than 8,000 personnel and over 2,000 vehicles and construction machines were deployed to respond to flooding and other emergencies. The Istanbul Metropolitan Municipality Deputy Mayor said that nearly 100 kilograms of rainfall per square meter fell across the city within 12 hours from late Tuesday night to Wednesday morning. He warned that further heavy rainfall was expected, particularly around the Bosphorus and on the Asian side, with strong winds potentially reaching storm force levels. The downpours brought traffic across Istanbul close to a standstill, with congestion approaching 90% during the evening rush hour as flooded roads and strong winds disrupted journeys. Authorities suspended classes across Istanbul for Thursday and Friday and banned motorcycles from traffic amid hazardous road conditions, while the governor urged residents, particularly on the Asian side, to exercise caution. Despite the widespread disruption, the governor's office said that no roads remained closed because of the rainfall and airport runways continued operating normally, with no flight cancellations reported. Emergency response operations remain underway as authorities monitor weather conditions and work to address the impact of the heavy rainfall. U.S. President Donald Trump said that the war with Iran will end very soon, predicting a sharp drop in oil prices as he claimed U.S. military operations had severely weakened Iran's armed forces. Trump told reporters in Montana that Iran will never obtain a nuclear weapon, while expressing uncertainty over which Iranian officials Washington was negotiating with to end the conflict. The president claimed U.S. strikes had destroyed Iran's naval fleet and military aircraft, describing the country as no longer the dominant military power it once was in the Middle East. Meanwhile, CNN reported that the U.S. military has developed plans that could involve deploying the massive ordnance air blast bomb, known as the mother of all bombs, against Iranian energy infrastructure and nuclear sites if Trump orders renewed attacks. The potential use of the massive non-nuclear weapon would mark a significant escalation. Although U.S. officials cited by CNN questioned whether it would achieve Washington's strategic objectives. Separately, two cargo vessels sank near the Strait of Hormuz in separate projectile strikes within 24 hours, raising fresh concerns over commercial shipping security along the strategic waterway. All 21 crew members aboard a Singapore-flagged container ship were evacuated safely, while one crew member was killed when an Antigua and Barbuda-flagged bulk carrier sank after an earlier strike. The incidents bring the number of ships sunk since the U.S.-Iran war began on February 28th to 3, as attacks intensify around a waterway that carried about one-fifth of global oil and liquefied natural gas trade before the conflict.

Yemen's Houthis group said Wednesday evening it had launched a fresh ballistic missile attack on King Khalid International Airport in the Saudi capital Riyadh and fired three other ballistic

0: missiles at Yemeni forces. In a statement posted on social media platform X, Houthi's military spokesperson Yahya Saraya said the three ballistic missiles targeted the gatherings of Yemeni forces backed by the Saudi-led coalition in the Ras Al Arra and Al Mudaraba areas of southern Lajj province. The latest announcement came hours after the Saudi-led coalition said Wednesday that it had intercepted and destroyed a ballistic missile launched by the Houthis toward Riyadh. Loud explosions were heard in the Saudi capital earlier in the day, while residents received aerial threat alerts on mobile apps. Earlier in the day, the Houthis also claimed a large-scale missile and drone attack targeting Saudi energy giant Aramco in Dhahran in the eastern and an Aramco refinery in Riyadh. According to Saraya, the operation involved a large number of ballistic and cruise missiles and drones, which accurately hit their targets, causing damage and fires. An Aramco administrative building in Dhahran was targeted Tuesday evening, sparking a limited fire, while debris from two cruise missiles intercepted over Riyadh injured four people and damaged 15 homes, Saudi authorities said Wednesday. The Houthis group also accused Saudi Arabia of carrying out dozens of strikes over the past 24 hours, while government forces claimed more than 2,300 attacks against Houthis positions. In a separate statement on X, Saraya said Saudi-led coalition forces had carried out 42 strikes using warplanes and missiles on what he described as civilian facilities in the capital Sana'a and the provinces of Taiz, Lajj, Marib, and Amran, as well as Mayun Island in the Bab al-Mandab Strait. Majid al-Nuzaili, spokesperson for Yemen's government forces, said in a statement that the forces had carried out 2,309 precise and direct attacks against Houthis positions using warplanes, drones, field artillery, rocket launchers, and sniper units. The spokesperson claimed the operations had neutralized about 1,250 Houthis fighters and destroyed or damaged more than 460 military vehicles and other equipment. The Houthis group also hit a Saudi Typhoon fighter jet over Sa'ada province with a surface-to-air missile on Thursday morning, Saraya said. The targeted jet took off from Taif Air Base and was directly hit, leaving it at risk of crashing, he added. The Saudi side has not yet responded to this. Yemen has been mired in conflict since late 2014 when the Houthis seized Sana'a and much of northern Yemen. A Saudi-led coalition intervened in 2015 in support of the internationally recognized Yemeni government.
1: Widespread power outages across Yemen are forcing residents and small businesses in Aden and Mukalla, two major southern coastal cities in Yemen, to rely on costly generators and fuel, with some facing up to 20 hours of blackouts a day amid a deepening energy crisis. Diesel shortages and soaring fuel prices have crippled power generation and disrupted essential services, affecting around 1.5 million people in Aden and Mukalla, central roles in the country's economy, politics, and the ongoing civil conflict. Generators have become the soundtrack to daily life on Aden's streets, as small business owners struggle to keep their doors open. Mustafa Khaled, who has sold fresh juice in Aden for 5 years, now depends on costly alternatives, with grid electricity virtually unavailable.
2: وبالنسبة للإضاءة ببطارية صغير شحانة بالبيت أكون وأوصل الإضاءة بالبطارية والمولد أكون شغله وطفيه لما يعني أخلط بالماكينة.
1: Mustafa's setup is far from unique in Aden. As fuel prices soar, the cost of generating electricity independently is putting mounting pressure on small businesses, with many struggling to stay afloat. Behind the worsening power crisis are a range of economic and administrative problems that have left the local power grid short of the fuel needed to operate.
3: هناك عدة أسباب لعل أبرزها هو عجز الحكومة المالي وغياب الموارد لديها وغياب الإمكانيات التي تجعلها قادرة على أن توفر المحروقات بشكل مستمر وبما يكفي.

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1: With authorities still struggling to resolve the underlying financial problems, there is little sign of relief in the near term. For residents and businesses across Aden, keeping daily life running means paying more for increasingly scarce fuel. Yemen has been mired in conflict since late 2014, when the Houthis seized the capital Sana'a and much of northern Yemen, prompting a Saudi-led coalition to intervene in 2015 in support of the Yemeni government. The recently renewed fighting marked a major escalation after a UN-brokered truce in 2022 largely halted major hostilities. Intensified fighting along multiple front lines in Yemen has cut off aid to around 800,000 people, the World Food Program warned on Wednesday, October 14th. More than 200,000 people have been displaced from their homes since fighting in the country began in recent weeks, sparked by renewed fighting between the Iran-backed Houthi group and Saudi-backed government forces in Yemen, according to the United Nations International Organization for Migration. Yemen's health services, battered by more than a decade of conflict, economic crisis, displacement, and disease outbreaks, may have limited capacity to absorb a new surge in mass casualties if fighting intensifies further, the ICRC warned.
2: WFP has been responding from day one of this crisis, starting with the provision of ready-to-eat rations in the first few days after the crisis started. And we are now moving towards the provision of regular food and nutrition assistance to all those displaced population. This is being achieved by diverting essential resources from our regular food assistance pipeline.
1: The fighting has also cut off life-saving humanitarian assistance for 800,000 people in Taiz, Yemen's third largest city, which currently hosts the largest number of people fleeing the fighting and other areas impacted by the conflict, the World Food Program said on Wednesday.
3: In 1 week, we received close to 4,000 refugees crossing the sea from Yemen, people that were running away from the ongoing conflict at the other side of the sea. Some people arrived to the city of Obok, which is a small town in the desert in the north of Djibouti. And some were arriving in different places in the desert. They were rescued by the local authorities, by the UN, and then they were brought into this small town of Obok. Just to give you an idea, Obok is a small fishing town of around 20,000 people, already with a lot of challenges in terms of water and food availability. UNHCR is already supporting the local agency to register the refugees arriving. IOM has been providing 1,500 hot meals twice per day to the people that had just arrived. UNICEF is working on the water system, with, again, in this part of Djibouti, is a real challenge. WFP is providing food. I have to say that really in Obok, the UN is delivering as one, and very well coordinated by the local authorities, who are doing an excellent job. Djibouti is a very open country. It has a very open legislation. Refugees in Djibouti have freedom of movement. They can work legally. Everyone has access to health, to education, and it has very generous laws. But the numbers are starting to get very high of the transition plus the refugees now coming. What we have is a migrants attention center of IOM, where people enter voluntarily and stay a certain time. It is in very good condition. I visit it often, and then they stay a few days, sometimes weeks, until we can organize the paperwork for them to go back. But the situation of migrants crossing, passing by, and staying in Obok, not in our migrant center, just in the town of Obok somewhere, waiting for an opportunity to cross the Red Sea in a moment where we are receiving refugees coming from Yemen, coming for safety to Djibouti, it is really very harsh. And these are migrants that come from rural areas in Ethiopia, in most of them, or many of them, on very vulnerable conditions.

Palestinians on Thursday bid farewell to two people killed a day earlier in an Israeli airstrike in Khan Yunis, according to the Palestinian Ministry of Health. The ministry said two people were killed after an Israeli strike hit their car in Khan Yunis on Wednesday. The Israeli military said it had targeted a militant in the area and that it would release more information soon. Israel, which says Hamas has been rearming and launching attacks in violation of a ceasefire, has stepped up strikes on the group in recent weeks. Hamas has denied trying to carry out attacks or rebuild its arsenal and accuses Israel of undermining the Gaza peace deal. Last year's U.S.-brokered Gaza ceasefire calls for the eventual reconstruction of the territory. But little progress has been made towards implementing a deal to end the conflict that includes terms for Hamas to disarm and Israel to withdraw its troops. Gaza health officials have said at least 1,400 Palestinians have been killed by Israeli fire since the October 2025 ceasefire. Israel says four of its soldiers have been killed by militants in Gaza over the same period. Russia said on Wednesday that its forces expanded control areas in the Kharkiv region, while Ukraine said on the same day that it brought 16 settlements back under control. Russia's defense ministry said in a daily report on Wednesday that over the past day, its forces had expanded control over three settlements in the Kharkiv region, including Kotovka. Russian forces carried out strikes against Ukrainian targets in 146 areas, including facilities for the production and storage of drones, as well as temporary bases for Ukrainian military personnel and foreign mercenaries, the report said. In addition, Russian forces used drones on the day to attack a Ukrainian logistics center used for storing and distributing supplies for Ukrainian troops, as well as a dry cargo ship transporting dual-use goods, according to the report. Ukraine's Third Army Corps commander Andriy Beletsky said on Wednesday that Ukrainian forces prevented Russian troops from flanking the Slovyansk-Kramatorsk metropolitan area and encircling it, defended the Kharkiv-Slovyansk highway, and launched a large-scale offensive. During the operation, Ukrainian forces have brought 16 settlements back under full control, according to the commander.

if this report is true, and it appears as though SpaceX is definitely preventing Starlink terminals that are in motion. Initially, the reports were 160 kilometers an hour. Now there are reports that terminals in motion, even at 60 kilometers an hour, are no longer receiving their feeds. That this significantly disrupt Ukraine's ability to defend itself. Now, it doesn't really affect Ukraine's ability to strike Russian territory, because that largely did not use Starlink, but it's particularly disruptive to the mid-strike systems, that is with ranges of up to 350 kilometers that have been key for Ukraine disrupting Russian offensive operations. If the mid-strikes are significantly degraded by the withholding of Starlink, and Russia is at the same time trying to push into orbit its own cheap ripoff of Starlink, I think that current American behavior is likely to give a lifeline to Vladimir Putin and anybody in his government who thinks the war is still winnable, in that they can now spin a story whereby today's battlefield dynamics will be reversed because the Americans will deny the Ukrainians what the Ukrainians were doing so well, and Russia's own innovations or counters are in the pipeline, so that the battlefield picture that was so successful this

past summer will reverse itself. So I think that the Americans, in their haste to get quick wins and get oil onto the world's markets, are actually going to deepen the energy crisis by inadvertently prolonging the war. Since Starlink seems to have done this, then the obvious next question is why? Now, I think there's several possible hypotheses. One is a broader Starlink policy towards the use of its constellation for military operations. So one could imagine that this is not Ukraine specific, but if it is Ukraine specific, it's tough not to see this as a reflection of the recent degradation of relations between the US and Ukraine. And from that point of view, we have to really think of this as the US trying to coerce Ukraine into ceasing its strikes on Russian oil and gas, particularly on Russian oil, because Trump is desperate to lower oil prices before the US midterm elections. What I'd say is we don't have any concrete information at this moment besides what Zelensky said for what the US is doing now. But it certainly is a fact pattern that we have early on in the Trump administration that the U.S. did absolutely weaponize its intelligence sharing to force the Ukrainians and try to coerce them into accepting terms and negotiating formats that both the Ukrainians and their European allies viewed as unacceptable. So, you know, it seems to me highly plausible in the light of what we're also seeing with Starlink that the U.S. is withholding those intelligence feeds.

radical Democrats had power. They gave us the worst inflation in American history, the highest energy prices in American history, the worst trade deficit in American history. Other than that, they've done a great job, by the way. They allowed 25 million people to pour across our borders from all over the world. They came from prisons. They emptied their prisons like we're a dumping ground. They emptied their prisons into our country. They came out of mental institutions. They were murderers, 11,888 murderers, many of whom committed more than 50%, more than one murder. These are the people that we allowed in, drug dealers. But we're getting them out. We're getting them out at rapid rates, and you see that. They want to take your guns away. They will take your guns away if we don't keep it going. No, nobody has fought for the Second Amendment like me. You know, we gave up with all of the push, and you see it's under siege for years. We gave up nothing. We didn't move back one foot, and it's going to be that way. But if they get in, your Second Amendment's, it's history. This Iran thing off fast. It's going to be over very quickly. Look, they don't have, think of it. They don't have a Navy. They don't have an Air Force. Their army is decimated. Their leaders are gone. I should have probably left the leaders because I don't know who the hell we're negotiating with.

With less than 3 weeks until the November general election, voters in Kansas will be deciding on a key Senate race. Some voters in Kansas are concerned with higher prices on goods such as fuel, utilities, and health care. According to the latest AP poll, a strong majority of voters believe that President Trump is falling short at home and abroad, and they want major change in the upcoming midterm elections. The survey, conducted less than 4 weeks before the election day, finds that registered voters who identify as Democrats are more enthusiastic than Republican voters about casting a ballot. More voters want Democrats to win control of Congress and have a more negative view of Republicans. The Democratic advantage is small in some cases, but taken together, the

0: findings paint a challenging picture for Republicans who are clinging to control of Congress under the weight of an unpopular war with Iran and surging prices at home.
1: Let's just say I've never voted for a Democrat in my entire life. So that's a little scary for me to be undecided. I told one of my friends that, and they can't believe it. But that's just the way I feel right now.
2: Our Senate race is tremendously important. The Democrats have an outstanding candidate. I think Senator Marshall is very vulnerable. I think he has not been responsive to the citizens of Kansas.

0: U.S. sanctions have pushed Cuba into a profound economic crisis, triggering soaring inflation and a severe energy shortage. But some Cubans insist their resilience will keep the country moving forward. The U.S. sanctions imposed on Cuba in 2026, especially the severe escalation over the past several months, have proven catastrophic. Food prices keep rising due to skyrocketing inflation, which climbed above 25% year-on-year in August. Meanwhile, Cubans face shortages of cooking gas, medicines, and crucial services. Orlando Ruiz, a columnist with the Cuban news agency, said the sanctions have severely affected daily life.
1: Cooking our meals has become a terrible problem. No cooking fuel, no power. So I have to turn into a woodcutter to get firewood. And at times, over 20-hour power cuts, plus an unstable internet connection, hinder my remote journalistic work.
0: In June, the Cuban government passed a package of reforms, encouraging foreign investment and expanding the private sector to help lift the country out of its current crisis.
1: The country keeps going forward. Over the years, the Cuban Revolution has always overcome the worst adversities, the U.S. blockade and aggressions. I'm fully convinced that our people's resilience will take the country forward.
0: Orlando hopes Cuba's economic and social conditions will improve. Cuban authorities have condemned U.S. policies, describing them as a collective punishment against the Cuban people. Officials in the country say they expect such cruelty to be roundly condemned by the international community later this month at the United Nations General Assembly.

0: We have lived through a decade of division. And we know that hostile actors have been seeking to interfere in our democratic process. That is a matter of fact. We need to call that out and look straight at it in a way that the party opposite didn't do. I have a quote here from the Right Honourable Lady when she stood at this dispatch box when she was responsible for steering through the elections bill, and she said this right here: "I have not read the Russia report." It's because they didn't want to see it. They wanted to look in the other direction. I won't do that, Mr. Speaker. I will draw a line. I will defend our democracy, and I will lead this country forward with positivity, unity and hope in the next decade.
1: Sounds like he's digging in, Mr. Speaker, but you can't fight misinformation with misinformation. This is the first time I have ever heard the head of MI5 slap down a Prime Minister for doing Russia's dirty work for them. Either the Prime Minister knew what he was doing on that podcast, trying to undermine the 2016 referendum, or he opened his mouth on a matter of national security and said the first thing that came into his head. So does the Prime Minister agree with the Director General of MI5 that talking up Russian interference was a mistake?
2: Prime Minister, answer.
0: Well, I could ask her, Mr. Speaker, whether she's even read the Russia report yet. But I also wonder whether she's read the full comments from Sir Ken McCallum, whether she heard the comments from the former head of MI6, because if she had, she wouldn't

0: have made the statements that she just made in this House. I think it's important, Mr. Speaker, that we are clear-eyed about what happened in the past. There is incontrovertible evidence that outside actors, enemies to this country, have interfered in our democratic processes. And it is inconceivable that that was not taking place across the whole of the last decade.
1: Protesters set fire to Albania's justice ministry and smashed its windows as demonstrations over education costs and corruption escalated into the most violent unrest yet against Prime Minister Edi Rama's government. Police responded with tear gas and water cannon, while firefighters battled flames near government buildings in central Tirana. Rama, who won a fourth term in office in elections in May last year, has since faced growing discontent at perceived graft surrounding top officials. Protesters also dismiss opposition figures as unpalatable alternatives. The unrest caps a summer of peaceful protests against Rama, triggered by the proposed development of a luxury resort along Albania's pristine southern coast, backed by U.S. President Donald Trump's son-in-law, Jared Kushner, which has been caught up in legal disputes.
2: Oh, we are here to protest against our most corrupt government ever, who is misusing and abusing our environment, our natural resources, our lands, our protected areas. This is the most corrupt government that our country has ever seen, and it needs to go as soon as possible.
1: Student organizers said the protest was over conditions at universities, higher education costs, a lack of financial support, and employment prospects after graduation. The unrest is part of a broader wave of student activism sweeping Europe over education and living conditions. In France, high school students have staged weeks of protests and school blockades, demanding more teachers and better facilities, arguing that deteriorating school buildings and overcrowded classrooms are undermining education.
3: Clashed with protesters at Madrid's Complutense University as teachers rallied in the central Puerta del Sol square on Wednesday, marking the start of what they say will be an indefinite strike. Francisco Martín, the central government's representative in Madrid, told state broadcaster RNE he had requested an urgent investigation into the police action against protesting students and workers, saying the images of the clashes were very harsh. Nearly half of the region's 65,000 teachers joined the strike, according to the regional government, while Comisiones Obreras, one of Spain's two largest trade unions, put first-day turnout at 70%. Unions are seeking an extra 600 euros a month, fewer teaching hours and less students per classroom, and primary school teacher Isabel Sanz said, "We live in Madrid, one of the most expensive regions in Spain, and we are the lowest paid teachers."
4: Public universities are on their last legs because they are underfunded. In fact, we can see right now that even by sucking up to the president, appointing her as an honorary alumna of the Complutense, they have not managed to get anything in return. They are struggling with a meager budget, whilst at the same time, the number of private universities in the community of Madrid is increasing every year. It is becoming clear that, as the saying goes, when the river is turbulent, the fishermen profit. It is becoming abundantly clear that this whole undervaluing of our education system has one winner, and that is private education.
3: Much of Ireland's public sector went on strike for the first time since the height of the country's financial crisis in 2009, after trade unions rejected a late bid by the government to avert the stoppage. Some

300,000 teachers, health workers, civil servants, and other public workers held the one-day strike over a deadlock between unions and the government on the basis for entering talks on public sector pay rises. Unions have for months argued that pay terms must be agreed before other issues, such as productivity, were discussed due to cost of living pressures. Ministers have rejected this condition and say it represents a break from previous deals. In a letter to union leaders on Monday urging them to postpone the strike action, Public Expenditure Minister Jack Chambers said pay issues can and should be discussed as a priority alongside other matters. The chair of the Irish Congress of Trade Unions Public Services Committee said union leaders could not see how this represented any change in Chambers' position or provided a basis for postponement. A series of pay increases have kept industrial peace since the harsh pay cuts that spurred the 2009 walkout, and while Ireland's economy and public finances are among the healthiest in Europe, high prices have frustrated many workers. Trade unions want any new deal to cover the gap between pay and inflation over previous years and ensure that wages will not fall behind living standards over the duration of any new deal. The last pay deal expired at the end of June.

At least 35 people, most of them children, were killed when the roof of a private school collapsed during classes in Pakistan's northwestern city of Peshawar on Thursday, October 15th, authorities said. The death toll includes dozens of students and one teacher, according to reports from the Associated Press and Anadolu Agency. More than 50 people were reportedly injured while rescue teams worked to locate and recover victims from the rubble. The collapse occurred at the Al Khair Education Center in Peshawar. Most of the children killed were under the age of 13. According to rescue officials, the roof of an upper floor collapsed onto the floor below, causing the structure to cave in on students attending classes. The injured were transported to nearby hospitals, including Lady Reading Hospital, where medical staff treated the victims. Emergency services mobilized rescue teams to clear the debris and assist survivors. Authorities have launched an investigation into the incident. Police also arrested the school's owner as inquiries into the circumstances surrounding the collapse continued. The casualty figures remain subject to updates as authorities continue to establish the full extent of the disaster.

U.S. consumer prices accelerated in September as gasoline costs surged, putting pressure on President Donald Trump and Republicans ahead of the November 3rd midterm elections and raising the prospect of another Federal Reserve interest rate hike. The consumer price index rose 0.6% month on month, up from 0.4% in August, while annual inflation climbed to 3.7% from 3.4%. Gasoline prices jumped 9.1%, accounting for more than half of the monthly increase, as the U.S.-Israeli war with Iran drove up energy costs. Core inflation, excluding food and energy, rose 0.3% for a second consecutive month, while its annual rate increased to 2.6% from 2.4%, reflecting broader price pressures. Falling purchasing power is adding to household financial strain, with average hourly earnings declining 0.7% year-on-year in September as higher fuel costs threaten to push up transportation and food prices. Markets raised the probability of a Federal Reserve rate hike at its October 27th to 28th meeting to around 37% from 22% before the report, although most economists still expect rates to remain unchanged this month. Meanwhile, Social Security benefits will increase by 3.6% in 2027, affecting nearly 72 million Americans as Wall Street stocks fell, the dollar strengthened, and U.S. Treasury yields rose following the inflation report. Germany's annual wholesale inflation accelerated to 8.7% in September, reaching its highest level since February 2023, as rising energy costs linked to the conflict in Iran and the wider Middle East pushed prices higher. Wholesale prices also increased 1.9% month on month, reflecting mounting cost pressures across several sectors. The Federal Statistical Office attributed the acceleration to higher prices for energy products and intermediate goods, particularly metals, amid the regional conflict. Mineral oil products were the main driver, surging 48.8% year-on-year and 10.5% compared with August. The latest figures highlight the growing impact of higher energy costs on Germany's wholesale market as the conflict in the Middle East continues to put pressure on prices. Germany's broader economic recovery is also losing momentum, with the economy ministry warning that weak industrial activity, subdued domestic demand, and persistently high energy prices are weighing on growth, while the conflict in the Middle East adds to uncertainty for businesses and households. UK's total goods and services trade deficit widened by $1.4 billion to $8 billion in the 3 months to August compared with the 3 months to May. The Office for National Statistics said that the goods trade deficit increased by $2.5 billion to $59.1 billion, reflecting a widening imbalance in merchandise trade. The increase was partly offset by a $1.1 billion rise in the estimated services trade surplus to $51.1 billion over the same three-month period. Early estimates for August showed UK services exports increased 0.4% month-on-month, indicating modest growth in overseas sales of services. The latest data highlight the contrasting trends in the UK's goods and services trade, with the larger goods deficit outweighing the stronger services surplus. The widening overall deficit in the 3 months to August reflected a $2.5 billion deterioration in goods trade, despite the $1.1 billion improvement in the services balance. Taiwan Semiconductor Manufacturing Company reported a record quarterly net profit of 763.1 billion Taiwanese dollars in the third quarter, jumping 69% year-on-year and beating analysts' expectations on strong artificial intelligence demand.
The world's largest contract chip maker exceeded the LSEG smart estimate of 746.3 billion Taiwanese dollars, marking its sixth consecutive quarter of record profit and its 11th straight quarter of earnings growth. The record earnings follow a 50% year-on-year surge in third quarter revenue, which also hit an all-time high as demand for advanced semiconductors continued to strengthen. TSMC said that demand for AI-related products remains extremely robust, with no signs of a slowdown in the broader AI growth trend, supporting its position as a key supplier to NVIDIA and Apple. The company expects fourth quarter revenue to reach between $52.3 billion and $54.3 billion, representing potential growth of up to 61% from a year earlier. TSMC maintained its 2026 capital spending forecast of $60 billion to $64 billion as it continues expanding production capacity to meet demand for advanced chips and AI-related technologies. The company is also investing $265 billion in chip manufacturing facilities in Arizona while reportedly evaluating a potential investment in Texas to further expand its U.S. footprint. Despite its record performance, the chief executive said that TSMC will remain prudent in planning for 2027 because rising component prices and macroeconomic uncertainties continue to challenge consumer-focused and price-sensitive market segments.

0: Fenerbahçe suffered 6-0 defeat to Premier League side Aston Villa on Wednesday in its second match day of the UEFA Champions League. Aston Villa opened the scoring in the 12th minute when a deflected shot from Manzambi found the net after a corner. The hosts doubled their lead in the 31st minute. Kamara won possession following a mistake in the midfield and set up Jackson, who finished one-on-one with goalkeeper Ederson. Jackson struck again in the 39th minute, firing a low shot into the far corner after Fenerbahçe turnover to make it 3-0. Fenerbahçe came close to reducing the deficit in the 34th minute when Oğuz Aydın's effort from inside the box hit the crossbar. Aston Villa continued to dominate after the break and won a penalty in the 67th minute when Manzambi was brought down by İsmail Yüksek inside the box. Barkley converted from the spot a minute later to make it 4-0. The hosts added a fifth in the 72nd minute when Barkley's first-time effort from the edge of the box took a deflection off Bartu and Ederson. Aston Villa completed the rout in the 19th minute to make it 6-0 with Abraham.
1: Has been a bit strange game, especially because we conceded two goals in 2 minutes that creates some problem for us. Before the first goal, we didn't concede nothing. We had some good moment, and then we conceded the first one, and after 1 minute, 2 minutes, we conceded the second one. So become more difficult. And then I think second half, we did enough probably to deserve something more. No, half time, the message was that the reason why we lost the balance first half was because we conceded two goals and we were a little bit, you know, like this. Then the message was exactly the same message than before the game. This kind of teams, if you don't go toss to toss, you struggle. You have to be brave, you have to go. I think second half we were even more in terms of the ball pressing, and on the ball also we made some adjustment, and that's it.
2: PSG ripped them apart in the first half, storming ahead through quick-fire goals from Desire Doué and Ousmane Dembélé, then all but killing it when Vitinha made it 3-0 with 32 minutes gone. In their first home game since being found guilty of breaching Premier League financial rules, and with former manager Pep Guardiola watching on, City lost for the first time since the Community Shield defeat to Arsenal in August, a run of 8 games. But in between Haaland strikes, Magnus Akliuch scored PSG's fourth, the ball squeezing past a despairing Gianluigi Donnarumma, and a comeback proved beyond Maresca's men, even if former City man Ferran Torres missed a late penalty for the visitors.
0: In my head, as a matter of principle, I always do well. I never want to do badly. I always think about meritocracy. But football is a 90-minute game. It's a strategic game, especially when you play at a high level. The opponents, they count, they play. And today's opponent is not only strong, it's very strong. It's a terrible team to play against. And I knew that the gasoline was running out. It's impossible to play 90 minutes at this pace, how they play. I have made the changes that I thought I should do. But I must also say that in the first half, they crushed us. Look, I think that if we start the game by playing with 11 players who have finished the game, I believe that they will score 5. Because it would be impossible to sustain with these players, to sustain a super intense team, super offensive, it was completely impossible. There are moments and moments. There is strategy. Sometimes the coach is an idiot because he thinks strategically wrong. Other times, a coach is very good because he thought it right. I have thought. I will not make the phenomenon to say that I had prepared everything for 3-1 to 4-3. It is not true. But I really thought that in the last 20 minutes, I had changes to do, and I had changes that could do things. For example, I told the players, it is very difficult for people like Mancini, who plays looking

0: for contact with their opponents. It is very hard for them not to get a yellow card.
1: Muy difícil que rente como Mancini, que juega al hombre.
2: Casemiro again.
3: German Bertarami and Rodrigo De Paul each scored as Inter Miami beat New York City FC 2-0 on Wednesday to reach the MLS playoffs for the third straight season. Lionel Messi provided an assist, and goalkeeper Dane St. Clair saved a late penalty.
4: But it's just brilliant.
3: Miami stayed second in the Eastern Conference on 52 points. Bertarami scored in the 20th minute, his first league goal since May 24th. He finished into an empty net after Luis Suarez drew goalkeeper Matt Friis off his line and crossed. DePaul doubled the lead in first half stoppage time. Bertarami started the counterattack and Messi crossed to DePaul, who hit a shot into the top corner from the edge of the box. St. Clair kept a second straight clean sheet when he saved Nicolas Fernandez Mercado's penalty just before the final whistle. New York City Football Club had as many shots as Miami, as they remain on 33 points.
5: Second half stoppage time. Nico.
3: The loss left them 3 points behind the New York Red Bulls and FC Cincinnati, who both lost on Wednesday and still hold the conference's two play-in spots.
6: That's the final whistle as well.
3: Cristiano Ronaldo in Al Nassr's AFC Champions League elite match against Uzbekistan's Neftchi Fergana was delayed by an hour Monday in Riyadh after Saudi Arabia's civil defense issued a security alert. A sparse crowd at Al Awal Park remained in their seats as the teams waited to kick off. Al Nassr led 2-0 at halftime. Brazilian Angelo Gabriel put the home side ahead in the 33rd minute, and Ronaldo made it 2-0 3 minutes before the break. Neftchi's Ikramjan Alibayev received a straight red card 65 minutes in before Anvarjan Gafurov's own goal sealed the win for the hosts. The Saudi-led coalition said it had twice intercepted and destroyed ballistic missiles launched Monday by the Houthi rebels toward Riyadh. At least three explosions could be heard Monday night in the city. Saudi Arabia's civil defense, which had warned residents through alerts sent to their phones, later said the danger had passed. The Iran-backed Houthis have claimed a series of recent missile and drone attacks on Saudi Arabia, including strikes on Riyadh's King Khalid International Airport that killed at least 13 people and wounded over 300 over the weekend.

0: onward.
1: I would like to describe
0: the context of the point of view.

Torrential rain battered Istanbul on Wednesday, causing widespread flooding, landslides, and severe traffic congestion as emergency crews responded to thousands of weather-related incidents across the city.

The Istanbul governor's office said that emergency services received more than 2,500 reports related to the adverse weather, with floodwaters inundating roads, homes, and businesses. Authorities reported widespread flooding, landslides, stranded residents, fallen trees, and damage to buildings and vehicles, while emergency operations continued across Istanbul. The governor's office established a crisis coordination center at the Istanbul Regional Directorate of the Disaster and Emergency Management Authority following warnings from the Turkish State Meteorological Service. More than 8,000 personnel and over 2,000 vehicles and construction machines were deployed to respond to flooding and other emergencies. The Istanbul Metropolitan Municipality Deputy Mayor said that nearly 100 kilograms of rainfall per square meter fell across the city within 12 hours from late Tuesday night to Wednesday morning. He warned that further heavy rainfall was expected, particularly around the Bosphorus and on the Asian side, with strong winds potentially reaching storm force levels. The downpours brought traffic across Istanbul close to a standstill, with congestion approaching 90% during the evening rush hour as flooded roads and strong winds disrupted journeys. Authorities suspended classes across Istanbul for Thursday and Friday and banned motorcycles from traffic amid hazardous road conditions, while the governor urged residents, particularly on the Asian side, to exercise caution. Despite the widespread disruption, the governor's office said that no roads remained closed because of the rainfall and airport runways continued operating normally, with no flight cancellations reported. Emergency response operations remain underway as authorities monitor weather conditions and work to address the impact of the heavy rainfall. U.S. President Donald Trump said that the war with Iran will end very soon, predicting a sharp drop in oil prices as he claimed U.S. military operations had severely weakened Iran's armed forces. Trump told reporters in Montana that Iran will never obtain a nuclear weapon, while expressing uncertainty over which Iranian officials Washington was negotiating with to end the conflict. The president claimed U.S. strikes had destroyed Iran's naval fleet and military aircraft, describing the country as no longer the dominant military power it once was in the Middle East. Meanwhile, CNN reported that the U.S. military has developed plans that could involve deploying the massive Ordnance Air Blast bomb, known as the mother of all bombs, against Iranian energy infrastructure and nuclear sites if Trump orders renewed attacks. The potential use of the massive non-nuclear weapon would mark a significant escalation. Although U.S. officials cited by CNN questioned whether it would achieve Washington's strategic objectives. Separately, two cargo vessels sank near the Strait of Hormuz in separate projectile strikes within 24 hours, raising fresh concerns over commercial shipping security along the strategic waterway. All 21 crew members aboard a Singapore-flagged container ship were evacuated safely, while one crew member was killed when an Antigua and Barbuda-flagged bulk carrier sank after an earlier strike. The incidents bring the number of ships sunk since the U.S.-Iran war began on February 28th to 3, as attacks intensify around a waterway that carried about one-fifth of global oil and liquefied natural gas trade before the conflict.

Yemen's Houthis group said Wednesday evening it had launched a fresh ballistic missile attack on King Khalid International Airport in the Saudi capital Riyadh and fired three other ballistic missiles at Yemeni forces. In a statement posted on social media platform X, Houthis military spokesperson Yahya Saraya said the three ballistic missiles targeted the gatherings of Yemeni forces backed by the Saudi-led coalition in the Ras Al Arra and Al Mudaraba areas of southern Lajj province. The latest announcement came hours after the Saudi-led coalition said Wednesday that it had intercepted and destroyed a ballistic missile launched by the Houthis toward Riyadh. Loud explosions were heard in the Saudi capital earlier in the day, while residents received aerial threat alerts on mobile.

collapse. Earlier in the day, the Houthis also claimed a large-scale missile and drone attack targeting Saudi energy giant Aramco in Dhahran in the eastern and an Aramco refinery in Riyadh. According to Saraya, the operation involved a large number of ballistic and cruise missiles and drones, which accurately hit their targets, causing damage and fires. An Aramco administrative building in Dhahran was targeted Tuesday evening, sparking a limited fire, while debris from two cruise missiles intercepted over Riyadh injured four people and damaged 15 homes, Saudi authorities said Wednesday. The Houthis group also accused Saudi Arabia of carrying out dozens of strikes over the past 24 hours, while government forces claimed more than 2,300 attacks against Houthis positions. In a separate statement on X, Saraya said Saudi-led coalition forces had carried out 42 strikes using warplanes and missiles on what he described as civilian facilities in the capital Sana'a and the provinces of Taiz, Lajj, Marib, and Amran, as well as Mayun Island in the Bab al-Mandab Strait. Majid al-Nuzaili, spokesperson for Yemen's government forces, said in a statement that the forces had carried out 2,309 precise and direct attacks against Houthis positions using warplanes, drones, field artillery, rocket launchers, and sniper units. The spokesperson claimed the operations had neutralized about 1,250 Houthis fighters and destroyed or damaged more than 460 military vehicles and other equipment. The Houthis group also hit a Saudi Typhoon fighter jet over Sa'ada province with a surface-to-air missile on Thursday morning, Saraya said. The targeted jet took off from Taif Air Base and was directly hit, leaving it at risk of crashing, he added. The Saudi side has not yet responded to this. Yemen has been mired in conflict since late 2014 when the Houthis seized Sana'a and much of northern Yemen. A Saudi-led coalition intervened in 2015 in support of the internationally recognized Yemeni government.

0: Widespread power outages across Yemen are forcing residents and small businesses in Aden and Mukalla, two major southern coastal cities in Yemen, to rely on costly generators and fuel, with some facing up to 20 hours of blackouts a day amid a deepening energy crisis. Diesel shortages and soaring fuel prices have crippled power generation and disrupted essential services, affecting around 1.5 million people in Aden and Mukalla, central roles in the country's economy, politics, and the ongoing civil conflict. Generators have become the soundtrack to daily life on Aden's streets, as small business owners struggle to keep their doors open. Mustafa Khaled, who has sold fresh juice in Aden for 5 years, now depends on costly alternatives, with grid electricity virtually unavailable.
1: وبالنسبة للإضاءة ببطارية صغير شحانة بالبيت أكون وأوصل الإضاءة بالبطارية والمولد أكون شغله وطفيه لما يعني أخلط بالماكينة.
0: Mustafa's setup is far from unique in Aden. As fuel prices soar, the cost of generating electricity independently is putting mounting pressure on small businesses, with many struggling to stay afloat. Behind the worsening power crisis are a range of economic and administrative problems that have left the local power grid short of the fuel needed to operate.
2: هناك عدة أسباب لعل أبرزها هو عجز الحكومة المالي وغياب الموارد لديها وغياب الإمكانيات التي تجعلها قادرة على أن توفر المحروقات بشكل مستمر وبما يكفي لتغذية محطات الطاقة أو محطات الكهرباء في عدن.
0: With authorities still struggling to resolve the underlying financial problems, there is little sign of relief in the near term. For residents and businesses across Aden, keeping daily life running means paying more for increasingly scarce fuel. Yemen has been mired in conflict since late 2014, when the Houthis seized the capital Sana'a and much of northern Yemen, prompting a Saudi-led coalition to intervene in 2015 in support of the Yemeni government. The recently renewed fighting marked a major escalation,

0: after a UN-brokered truce in 2022 largely halted major hostilities. Intensified fighting along multiple front lines in Yemen has cut off aid to around 800,000 people, the World Food Program warned on Wednesday, October 14th. More than 200,000 people have been displaced from their homes since fighting in the country began in recent weeks, sparked by renewed fighting between the Iran-backed Houthi group and Saudi-backed government forces in Yemen, according to the United Nations International Organization for Migration. Yemen's health services, battered by more than a decade of conflict, economic crisis, displacement, and disease outbreaks, may have limited capacity to absorb a new surge in mass casualties if fighting intensifies further, the ICRC warned.
1: WFP has been responding from day one of this crisis, starting with the provision of ready-to-eat rations in the first few days after the crisis started. And we are now moving towards the provision of regular food and nutrition assistance to all those displaced population. This is being achieved by diverting essential resources from our regular food assistance pipeline.
0: The fighting has also cut off life-saving humanitarian assistance for 800,000 people in Taiz, Yemen's third largest city, which currently hosts the largest number of people fleeing the fighting and other areas impacted by the conflict, the World Food Program said on Wednesday.
2: In 1 week, we received close to 4,000 refugees crossing the sea from Yemen, people that were running away from the ongoing conflict at the other side of the sea. Some people arrived to the city of Obok, which is a small town in the desert in the north of Djibouti. And some were arriving in different places in the desert. They were rescued by the local authorities, by the UN, and then they were brought into this small town of Obok. Just to give you an idea, Obok is a small fishing town of around 20,000 people, already with a lot of challenges in terms of water and food availability. UNHCR is already supporting the local agency to register the refugees arriving. IOM has been providing 1,500 hot meals twice per day to the people that had just arrived. UNICEF is working on the water system, which again in this part of Djibouti is a real challenge. WFP is providing food. I have to say that really in Obok, the UN is delivering as one and very well coordinated by the local authorities, who are doing an excellent job. Djibouti is a very open country. It has a very open legislation. Refugees in Djibouti have freedom of movement. They can work legally. Everyone has access to health, to education, and it has very generous laws. But the numbers are starting to get very high of the transition plus the refugees now coming. What we have is a migrants attention center of IOM, where people enter voluntarily and stay a certain time. It is in very good condition. I visit it often, and then they stay a few days, sometimes weeks, until we can organize the paperwork for them to go back. But the situation of migrants crossing, passing by, and staying in Obok, not in our migrant center, just in the town of Obok somewhere, waiting for an opportunity to cross the Red Sea in a moment where we are receiving refugees coming from Yemen, coming for safety to Djibouti, it is really very harsh. And these are migrants that come from rural areas in Ethiopia, in most of them or many of them on very vulnerable conditions.
3: Palestinians on Thursday bid farewell to two people killed a day earlier in an Israeli airstrike in Khan Yunis, according to the Palestinian Ministry of Health. The ministry said two people were killed after an Israeli strike hit their car in Khan Yunis on Wednesday. The Israeli military said it had targeted a militant in the area and that it would release more information soon. Israel, which says Hamas

Hamas has been rearming and launching attacks in violation of a ceasefire, has stepped up strikes on the group in recent weeks. Hamas has denied trying to carry out attacks or rebuild its arsenal and accuses Israel of undermining the Gaza peace deal. Last year's U.S.-brokered Gaza ceasefire calls for the eventual reconstruction of the territory. But little progress has been made towards implementing a deal to end the conflict that includes terms for Hamas to disarm and Israel to withdraw its troops. Gaza health officials have said at least 1,400 Palestinians have been killed by Israeli fire since the October 2025 ceasefire. Israel says four of its soldiers have been killed by militants in Gaza over the same period. Russia said on Wednesday that its forces expanded control areas in the Kharkiv region, while Ukraine said on the same day that it brought 16 settlements back under control. Russia's defense ministry said in a daily report on Wednesday that over the past day, its forces had expanded control over three settlements in the Kharkiv region, including Kotovka. Russian forces carried out strikes against Ukrainian targets in 146 areas, including facilities for the production and storage of drones, as well as temporary bases for Ukrainian military personnel and foreign mercenaries, the report said. In addition, Russian forces used drones on the day to attack a Ukrainian logistics center used for storing and distributing supplies for Ukrainian troops, as well as a dry cargo ship transporting dual-use goods, according to the report. Ukraine's Third Army Corps commander Andriy Beletsky said on Wednesday that Ukrainian forces prevented Russian troops from flanking the Slovyansk-Kramatorsk metropolitan area and encircling it, defended the Kharkiv-Slovyansk highway, and launched a large-scale offensive. During the operation, Ukrainian forces have brought 16 settlements back under full control, according to the commander.

if this report is true, and it appears as though SpaceX is definitely preventing Starlink terminals that are in motion. Initially, the reports were 160 kilometers an hour. Now there are reports that terminals in motion, even at 60 kilometers an hour, are no longer receiving their feeds. That this significantly disrupt Ukraine's ability to defend itself. Now, it doesn't really affect Ukraine's ability to strike Russian territory, because that largely did not use Starlink, but it's particularly disruptive to the mid-strike systems, that is with ranges of up to 350 kilometers that have been key for Ukraine disrupting Russian offensive operations. If the mid-strikes are significantly degraded by the withholding of Starlink, and Russia is at the same time trying to push into orbit its own cheap ripoff of Starlink, I think that current American behavior is likely to give a lifeline to Vladimir Putin and anybody in his government who thinks the war is still winnable, in that they can now spin a story whereby today's battlefield dynamics will be reversed because the Americans will deny the Ukrainians what the Ukrainians were doing so well, and Russia's own innovations or counters are in the pipeline, so that the battlefield picture that was so successful this past summer will reverse itself. So I think that the Americans, in their haste to get quick wins and get oil onto the world's markets, are actually going to deepen the energy crisis by inadvertently prolonging the war. Since Starlink seems to have done this, then the obvious next question is why? Now, I think there's several possible hypotheses. One is a broader Starlink policy towards the use of its constellation for military operations. So one could imagine

that this is not Ukraine specific. But if it is Ukraine specific, it's tough not to see this as a reflection of the recent degradation of relations between the US and Ukraine. And that, and from that point of view, we have to really think of this as the US trying to coerce Ukraine into ceasing its strikes on Russian oil and gas, particularly on Russian oil, because Trump is desperate to lower oil prices before the US midterm elections. What I'd say is we don't have any concrete information at this moment besides what Zelensky said for what the US is doing now, but it certainly is a fact pattern that we have early on in the Trump administration that the US did absolutely weaponize its intelligence sharing to force the Ukrainians and try to coerce them into accepting terms and negotiating formats that both the Ukrainians and their European allies viewed as unacceptable. So, you know, it seems to me highly plausible on in the light of what we're also seeing with Starlink that the US is withholding those intelligence feeds.

radical Democrats had power. They gave us the worst inflation in American history, the highest energy prices in American history, the worst trade deficit in American history. Other than that, they've done a great job, by the way. They allowed 25 million people to pour across our borders from all over the world. They came from prisons. They emptied their prisons like we're a dumping ground. They emptied their prisons into our country. They came out of mental institutions. They were murderers, 11,888 murderers, many of whom committed more than 50%, more than one murder. These are the people that we allowed in, drug dealers. But we're getting them out. We're getting them out at rapid rates, and you see that. They want to take your guns away. They will take your guns away if we don't keep it going. No, nobody has fought for the Second Amendment like me. We you know, we gave up with all of the push, and you see it's under siege for years. We gave up nothing. We didn't move back one foot, and it's going to be that way. But if they get in, your Second Amendment's, it's history. This Iran thing off fast. It's going to be over very quickly. Look, they don't have, think of it. They don't have a navy. They don't have an air force. Their army is decimated. Their leaders are gone. I should have probably left the leaders because I don't know who the hell we're negotiating with.

0: With less than 3 weeks until the November general election, voters in Kansas will be deciding on a key Senate race. Some voters in Kansas are concerned with higher prices on goods such as fuel, utilities, and health care. According to the latest AP poll, a strong majority of voters believe that President Trump is falling short at home and abroad, and they want major change in the upcoming midterm elections. The survey, conducted less than 4 weeks before the election day, finds that registered voters who identify as Democrats are more enthusiastic than Republican voters about casting a ballot. More voters want Democrats to win control of Congress and have a more negative view of Republicans. The Democratic advantage is small in some cases, but taken together, the findings paint a challenging picture for Republicans who are clinging to control of Congress under the weight of an unpopular war with Iran and surging prices at home.
1: Let's just say I've never voted for a Democrat in my entire life, so that's a little scary for me to be undecided. I told one of my friends that, and they can't believe it, but that's just the way I feel right now.
2: Our Senate race is tremendously important. The Democrats have an outstanding candidate. I think Senator Marshall is very vulnerable. I think

0: U.S. sanctions have pushed Cuba into a profound economic crisis, triggering soaring inflation and a severe energy shortage. But some Cubans insist their resilience will keep the country moving forward. The U.S. sanctions imposed on Cuba in 2026, especially the severe escalation over the past several months, have proven catastrophic. Food prices keep rising due to skyrocketing inflation, which climbed above 25% year-on-year in August. Meanwhile, Cubans face shortages of cooking gas, medicines, and crucial services. Orlando Ruiz, a columnist with the Cuban news agency, said the sanctions have severely affected daily life.
1: Cooking our meals has become a terrible problem. No cooking fuel, no power. So I have to turn into a woodcutter to get firewood. And at times, over 20-hour power cuts, plus an unstable internet connection, hinder my remote journalistic work.
0: In June, the Cuban government passed a package of reforms, encouraging foreign investment and expanding the private sector to help lift the country out of its current crisis.
1: The country keeps going forward. Over the years, the Cuban Revolution has always overcome the worst adversities, the U.S. blockade and aggressions. I'm fully convinced that our people's resilience will take the country forward.
0: Orlando hopes Cuba's economic and social conditions will improve. Cuban authorities have condemned U.S. policies, describing them as a collective punishment against the Cuban people. Officials in the country say they expect such cruelty to be roundly condemned by the international community later this month at the United Nations General Assembly.

0: We have lived through a decade of division. And we know that hostile actors have been seeking to interfere in our democratic process. That is a matter of fact. We need to call that out and look straight at it in a way that the party opposite didn't do. I have a quote here from the Right Honourable Lady when she stood at this dispatch box when she was responsible for steering through the elections bill, and she said this right here: "I have not read the Russia report." It's because they didn't want to see it. They wanted to look in the other direction. I won't do that, Mr. Speaker. I will draw a line. I will defend our democracy, and I will lead this country forward with positivity, unity and hope in the next decade.
1: Sounds like he's digging in, Mr. Speaker. But you can't fight misinformation with misinformation. This is the first time I have ever heard the head of MI5 slap down a Prime Minister for doing Russia's dirty work for them. Either the Prime Minister knew what he was doing on that podcast, trying to undermine the 2016 referendum, or he opened his mouth on a matter of national security and said the first thing that came into his head. So does the Prime Minister agree with the Director General of MI5 that talking up Russian interference was a mistake?
2: Prime Minister.
0: Well, I could ask her, Mr. Speaker, whether she's even read the Russia report yet. But I also wonder whether she's read the full comments from Sir Ken McCallum, whether she heard the comments from the former head of MI6, because if she had, she wouldn't have made the statements that she just made in this House. I think it's important, Mr. Speaker, that we are clear-eyed about what happened in the past. There is incontrovertible evidence that outside actors, enemies to this country, have interfered in our democratic processes. And it is inconceivable that that was not taking place across the whole of the last decade.

0: protesters set fire to Albania's justice ministry and smashed its windows as demonstrations over education costs and corruption escalated into the most violent unrest yet against Prime Minister Edi Rama's government. Police responded with tear gas and water cannon, while firefighters battled flames near government buildings in central Tirana. Rama, who won a fourth term in office in elections in May last year, has since faced growing discontent at perceived graft surrounding top officials. Protesters also dismiss opposition figures as unpalatable alternatives. The unrest caps a summer of peaceful protests against Rama, triggered by the proposed development of a luxury resort along Albania's pristine southern coast, backed by U.S. President Donald Trump's son-in-law, Jared Kushner, which has been caught up in legal disputes.
1: Oh, we are here to protest against our most corrupt government ever, who is misusing and abusing our environment, our natural resources, our lands, our protected areas. This is the most corrupt government that our country has ever seen, and it needs to go as soon as possible.
0: Student organizers said the protest was over conditions at universities, higher education costs, a lack of financial support, and employment prospects after graduation. The unrest is part of a broader wave of student activism sweeping Europe over education and living conditions. In France, high school students have staged weeks of protests and school blockades, demanding more teachers and better facilities, arguing that deteriorating school buildings and overcrowded classrooms are undermining education.
2: Clashed with protesters at Madrid's Complutense University as teachers rallied in the central Puerta del Sol square on Wednesday, marking the start of what they say will be an indefinite strike. Francisco Martin, the central government's representative in Madrid, told state broadcaster RNE he had requested an urgent investigation into the police action against protesting students and workers, saying the images of the clashes were very harsh. Nearly half of the region's 65,000 teachers joined the strike, according to the regional government, while Comisiones Obreras, one of Spain's two largest trade unions, put first-day turnout at 70%. Unions are seeking an extra 600 euros a month, fewer teaching hours and less students per classroom, and primary school teacher Isabel Sanz said, "We live in Madrid, one of the most expensive regions in Spain, and we are the lowest paid teachers."
3: Public universities are on their last legs because they are underfunded. In fact, we can see right now that even by sucking up to the president, appointing her as an honorary alumna of the Complutense, they have not managed to get anything in return. They are struggling with a meager budget, whilst at the same time, the number of private universities in the community of Madrid is increasing every year. It is becoming clear that, as the saying goes, when the river is turbulent, the fishermen profit. It is becoming abundantly clear that this whole undervaluing of our education system has one winner, and that is private education.
2: Much of Ireland's public sector went on strike for the first time since the height of the country's financial crisis in 2009, after trade unions rejected a late bid by the government to avert the stoppage. Some 300,000 teachers, health workers, civil servants, and other public workers held the one-day strike over a deadlock between unions and the government on the basis for entering talks on public sector pay rises. Unions have for months argued that pay terms must be agreed before other issues, such as productivity, were discussed due to cost of living pressures. Ministers have rejected this condition and say it represents a break from previous deals. In a letter to union leaders on Monday urging them to postpone the strike action, Public Expenditure Minister Jack Chambers said,

Many issues can and should be discussed as a priority alongside other matters. The chair of the Irish Congress of Trade Unions Public Services Committee said union leaders could not see how this represented any change in Chamber's position or provided a basis for postponement. A series of pay increases have kept industrial peace since the harsh pay cuts that spurred the 2009 walkout. And while Ireland's economy and public finances are among the healthiest in Europe, high prices have frustrated many workers. Trade unions want any new deal to cover the gap between pay and inflation over previous years and ensure that wages will not fall behind living standards over the duration of any new deal. The last pay deal expired at the end of June.

At least 35 people, most of them children, were killed when the roof of a private school collapsed during classes in Pakistan's northwestern city of Peshawar on Thursday, October 15th, authorities said. The death toll includes dozens of students and one teacher, according to reports from the Associated Press and Anadolu Agency. More than 50 people were reportedly injured while rescue teams worked to locate and recover victims from the rubble. The collapse occurred at the Al Khair Education Center in Peshawar. Most of the children killed were under the age of 13. According to rescue officials, the roof of an upper floor collapsed onto the floor below, causing the structure to cave in on students attending classes. The injured were transported to nearby hospitals, including Lady Reading Hospital, where medical staff treated the victims. Emergency services mobilized rescue teams to clear the debris and assist survivors. Authorities have launched an investigation into the incident. Police also arrested the school's owner as inquiries into the circumstances surrounding the collapse continued. The casualty figures remain subject to updates as authorities continue to establish the full extent of the disaster.

U.S. consumer prices accelerated in September as gasoline costs surged, putting pressure on President Donald Trump and Republicans ahead of the November 3rd midterm elections and raising the prospect of another Federal Reserve interest rate hike. The consumer price index rose 0.6% month on month, up from 0.4% in August, while annual inflation climbed to 3.7% from 3.4%. Gasoline prices jumped 9.1%, accounting for more than half of the monthly increase, as the U.S.-Israeli war with Iran drove up energy costs. Core inflation, excluding food and energy, rose 0.3% for a second consecutive month, while its annual rate increased to 2.6% from 2.4%, reflecting broader price pressures. Falling purchasing power is adding to household financial strain, with average hourly earnings declining 0.7% year-on-year in September, as higher fuel costs threaten to push up transportation and food prices. Markets raised the probability of a Federal Reserve rate hike at its October 27th to 28th meeting to around 37% from 22% before the report, although most economists still expect rates to remain unchanged this month. Meanwhile, Social Security benefits will increase by 3.6% in 2027, affecting nearly 72 million Americans as Wall Street stocks fell, the dollar strengthened, and U.S. Treasury yields rose following the inflation report. Germany's annual wholesale inflation accelerated to 8.7% in September, reaching its highest level since February 2023, as rising energy costs linked to the conflict in Iran and the wider Middle East pushed prices higher. Wholesale prices also increased 1.9% month on month, reflecting mounting cost pressures across several sectors. The Federal Statistical Office attributed the acceleration to

Higher prices for energy products and intermediate goods, particularly metals, amid the regional conflict. Mineral oil products were the main driver, surging 48.8% year-on-year and 10.5% compared with August. The latest figures highlight the growing impact of higher energy costs on Germany's wholesale market as the conflict in the Middle East continues to put pressure on prices. Germany's broader economic recovery is also losing momentum, with the economy ministry warning that weak industrial activity, subdued domestic demand, and persistently high energy prices are weighing on growth, while the conflict in the Middle East adds to uncertainty for businesses and households. UK's total goods and services trade deficit widened by 1.4 billion to 8 billion in the 3 months to August compared with the 3 months to May. The Office for National Statistics said that the goods trade deficit increased by 2.5 billion to 59.1 billion, reflecting a widening imbalance in merchandise trade. The increase was partly offset by a 1.1 billion rise in the estimated services trade surplus to 51.1 billion over the same 3 month period. Early estimates for August showed UK services exports increased 0.4% month on month, indicating modest growth in overseas sales of services. The latest data highlight the contrasting trends in the UK's goods and services trade, with the larger goods deficit outweighing the stronger services surplus. The widening overall deficit in the 3 months to August reflected a 2.5 billion deterioration in goods trade, despite the 1.1 billion improvement in the services balance. Taiwan Semiconductor Manufacturing Company reported a record quarterly net profit of 763.1 billion Taiwanese dollars in the third quarter, jumping 69% year-on-year and beating analysts' expectations on strong artificial intelligence demand. The world's largest contract chip maker exceeded the LSEG Smart estimate of 746.3 billion Taiwanese dollars, marking its sixth consecutive quarter of record profit and its 11th straight quarter of earnings growth. The record earnings follow a 50% year-on-year surge in third quarter revenue, which also hit an all-time high as demand for advanced semiconductors continued to strengthen. TSMC said that demand for AI-related products remains extremely robust, with no signs of a slowdown in the broader AI growth trend, supporting its position as a key supplier to NVIDIA and Apple. The company expects fourth quarter revenue to reach between $52.3 billion and $54.3 billion, representing potential growth of up to 61% from a year earlier. TSMC maintained its 2026 capital spending forecast of $60 billion to $64 billion as it continues expanding production capacity to meet demand for advanced chips and AI-related technologies. The company is also investing $265 billion in chip manufacturing facilities in Arizona while reportedly evaluating a potential investment in Texas to further expand its U.S. footprint. Despite its record performance, the chief executive said that TSMC will remain prudent in planning for 2027 because rising component prices and macroeconomic uncertainties continue to challenge consumer-focused and price-sensitive market segments.

Fenerbahçe suffered 6-0 defeat to Premier League side Aston Villa on Wednesday in its second match day of the UEFA Champions League. Aston Villa opened the scoring in the 12th minute when a deflected shot from Manzambi found the net after a corner. The hosts doubled their lead in the 31st minute. Kamara won possession following a mistake in the midfield and set up Jackson, who finished one-on-one with goalkeeper Ederson. Jackson struck again in the 39th minute

0: firing a low shot into the far corner after Fenerbahce turnover to make it 3-0. Fenerbahce came close to reducing the deficit in the 34th minute when Oğuz Aydın's effort from inside the box hit the crossbar. Aston Villa continued to dominate after the break and won a penalty in the 67th minute when Manzambi was brought down by İsmail Yüksek inside the box. Barkley converted from the spot a minute later to make it 4-0. The hosts added a fifth in the 72nd minute when Barkley's first-time effort from the edge of the box took a deflection off Bartu and Ederson. Aston Villa completed the rout in the 19th minute to make it 6-0 with Abraham.
1: Has been a bit strange game, especially because we conceded two goals in 2 minutes that creates some problem for us. Before the first goal, we didn't concede nothing. We had some good moment, and then we conceded the first one, and after 1 minute, 2 minutes, we conceded the second one. So it became more difficult. And then I think second half, we did enough probably to deserve something more. No, halftime, the message was that the reason why we lost the balance first half was because we conceded two goals and we were a little bit, you know, like this. Then the message was exactly the same message than before the game. This kind of teams, if you don't go toss to toss, you struggle. You have to be brave, you have to go. I think second half we were even more in terms of the ball pressing, and on the ball also we made some adjustment, and that's it.
2: PSG ripped them apart in the first half, storming ahead through quick-fire goals from Desire Doué and Ousmane Dembélé, then all but killing it when Vitinha made it 3-0 with 32 minutes gone. In their first home game since being found guilty of breaching Premier League financial rules, and with former manager Pep Guardiola watching on, City lost for the first time since the Community Shield defeat to Arsenal in August, a run of 8 games. But in between Haaland's strikes, Magnus Akliuch scored PSG's fourth, the ball squeezing past a despairing Gianluigi Donnarumma, and a comeback proved beyond Maresca's men, even if former City man Ferran Torres missed a late penalty for the visitors.
0: In my head, as a matter of principle, I always do well. I never want to do badly. I always think about meritocracy. But football is a 90-minute game. It's a strategic game, especially when you play at a high level. The opponents, they count, they play. And today's opponent is not only strong, it's very strong. It's a terrible team to play against. And I knew that the gasoline was running out. It's impossible to play 90 minutes at this pace, how they play. I have made the changes that I thought I should do. But I must also say that in the first half, they crushed us. Look, I think that if we start the game by playing with 11 players who have finished the game, I believe that they will score 5. Because it would be impossible to sustain with these players, to sustain a super intense team, super offensive, it was completely impossible. There are moments and moments. There is strategy. Sometimes the coach is an idiot because he thinks strategically wrong. Other times, a coach is very good because he thought it right. I have thought. I will not make the phenomenon to say that I had prepared everything for 3-1 to 4-3. It is not true. But I really thought that in the last 20 minutes, I had changes to do, and I had changes that could do things. For example, I told the players, it is very difficult for people like Mancini, who plays looking for contact with their opponents. It is very hard for them not to get a yellow card.
2: Casemiro again. German Bertarami and Rodrigo De Paul each scored as Inter Miami beat New York City FC 2-0 on Wednesday to reach the MLS playoffs for the third straight season. Lionel Messi provided an assist, and goalkeeper Dane St. Clair saved a late penalty. But he's just brilliant. Miami

0: Miami stayed second in the Eastern Conference on 52 points.
1: For the opening half,
0: Bertirame scored in the 20th minute, his first league goal since May 24th. He finished into an empty net after Luis Suarez drew goalkeeper Matt Friis off his line and crossed. DePaul doubled the lead in first half stoppage time. Bertirame started the counterattack and Messi crossed to DePaul, who hit a shot into the top corner from the edge of the box. St. Clair kept a second straight clean sheet when he saved Nicolas Fernandez-Mercou's penalty just before the final whistle. New York City Football Club had as many shots as Miami as they remain on 33 points.
1: Second half stoppage time. Nico.
0: The loss left them 3 points behind the New York Red Bulls and FC Cincinnati, who both lost on Wednesday and still hold the conference's two play-in spots.
2: That's the final whistle as well.
0: Cristiano Ronaldo and Al Nassr's AFC Champions League elite match against Uzbekistan's Neftchi Fergana was delayed by an hour Monday in Riyadh after Saudi Arabia's civil defense issued a security alert. A sparse crowd at Al Awal Park remained in their seats as the teams waited to kick off. Al Nassr led 2-0 at halftime. Brazilian Angelo Gabriel put the home side ahead in the 33rd minute, and Ronaldo made it 2-0 3 minutes before the break. Neftchi's Ikrom Jean Alibayev received a straight red card 65 minutes in before Anvarjan Gafurov's own goal sealed the win for the hosts. The Saudi-led coalition said it had twice intercepted and destroyed ballistic missiles launched Monday by the Houthi rebels toward Riyadh. At least three explosions could be heard Monday night in the city. Saudi Arabia's civil defense, which had warned residents through alerts sent to their phones, later said the danger had passed. The Iran-backed Houthis have claimed a series of recent missile and drone attacks on Saudi Arabia, including strikes on Riyadh's King Khalid International Airport that killed at least 13 people and wounded over 300 over the weekend.

0: Welcome to A News. I'm Omer Taslim. You're watching Turkey's Diplomacy. Why I say that this is a very significant visit,
1: it can be incredibly helpful.
0: Palestinians from the Gaza Strip.
2: Why those humanitarian aid still stuck?
3: If we put Daesh aside,
4: is this the end of Netanyahu?
1: So many chefs in the kitchen.
4: The end of sanctions.
5: I'm Sudo Zai with your global weather update. Let's start. We begin in Europe, where light clouds continue to sweep quickly across the region. Bucharest will be partly cloudy, reaching 16 degrees. Athens is cloudy at 21. Farther west, temperatures continue to drop. Moscow will be rainy at 11 degrees.

7 degrees. New York is partly cloudy for today. In South America, Rio de Janeiro is partly cloudy at 32 degrees, while Santiago has similar weather at 21. Across Oceania, Sydney will be rainy and Melbourne is partly cloudy at 19. That's the latest global weather update. 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

Torrential rain battered Istanbul on Wednesday, causing widespread flooding, landslides, and severe traffic congestion as emergency crews responded to thousands of weather-related incidents across the city. The Istanbul governor's office said that emergency services received more than 2,500 reports related to the adverse weather, with floodwaters inundating roads, homes, and businesses. Authorities reported widespread flooding, landslides, stranded residents, fallen trees, and damage to buildings and vehicles, while emergency operations continued across Istanbul. The governor's office established a crisis coordination center at the Istanbul Regional Directorate of the Disaster and Emergency Management Authority following

Warnings from the Turkish State Meteorological Service. More than 8,000 personnel and over 2,000 vehicles and construction machines were deployed to respond to flooding and other emergencies. The Istanbul Metropolitan Municipality Deputy Mayor said that nearly 100 kilograms of rainfall per square meter fell across the city within 12 hours from late Tuesday night to Wednesday morning. He warned that further heavy rainfall was expected, particularly around the Bosphorus and on the Asian side, with strong winds potentially reaching storm force levels. The downpours brought traffic across Istanbul close to a standstill, with congestion approaching 90% during the evening rush hour as flooded roads and strong winds disrupted journeys. Authorities suspended classes across Istanbul for Thursday and Friday and banned motorcycles from traffic amid hazardous road conditions, while the governor urged residents, particularly on the Asian side, to exercise caution. Despite the widespread disruption, the governor's office said that no roads remained closed because of the rainfall and airport runways continued operating normally, with no flight cancellations reported. Emergency response operations remain underway as authorities monitor weather conditions and work to address the impact of the heavy rainfall. U.S. President Donald Trump said that the war with Iran will end very soon, predicting a sharp drop in oil prices as he claimed U.S. military operations had severely weakened Iran's armed forces. Trump told reporters in Montana that Iran will never obtain a nuclear weapon, while expressing uncertainty over which Iranian officials Washington was negotiating with to end the conflict. The president claimed U.S. strikes had destroyed Iran's naval fleet and military aircraft, describing the country as no longer the dominant military power it once was in the Middle East. Meanwhile, CNN reported that the U.S. military has developed plans that could involve deploying the massive ordnance air blast bomb, known as the mother of all bombs, against Iranian energy infrastructure and nuclear sites if Trump orders renewed attacks. The potential use of the massive non-nuclear weapon would mark a significant escalation. Although U.S. officials cited by CNN questioned whether it would achieve Washington's strategic objectives. Separately, two cargo vessels sank near the Strait of Hormuz in separate projectile strikes within 24 hours, raising fresh concerns over commercial shipping security along the strategic waterway. All 21 crew members aboard a Singapore-flagged container ship were evacuated safely, while one crew member was killed when an Antigua and Barbuda-flagged bulk carrier sank after an earlier strike. The incidents bring the number of ships sunk since the U.S.-Iran war began on February 28th to 3, as attacks intensify around a waterway that carried about one-fifth of global oil and liquefied natural gas trade before the conflict.

0: Yemen's Houthis group said Wednesday evening it had launched a fresh ballistic missile attack on King Khalid International Airport in the Saudi capital Riyadh and fired three other ballistic missiles at Yemeni forces. In a statement posted on social media platform X, Houthis military spokesperson Yahya Saraya said the three ballistic missiles targeted the gatherings of Yemeni forces backed by the Saudi-led coalition in the Ras Al Ara and Al Mudaraba areas of southern Lajj province. The latest announcement came hours after the Saudi-led coalition said Wednesday that it had intercepted and destroyed a ballistic missile launched by the Houthis toward Riyadh. Loud explosions were heard in the Saudi capital earlier in the day, while residents received aerial threat alerts on mobile apps. Earlier in the day, the Houthis also claimed a large-scale missile and drone attack targeting Saudi energy giant Aramco in Dhahran in the eastern and an Aramco refinery in Riyadh. According to Saraya, the operation involved a large number of ballistic and cruise missiles and drones, which accurately hit their targets, causing damage and fires. An Aramco administrative building in Dhahran was targeted Tuesday evening, sparking a limited fire, while debris from two cruise missiles intercepted over Riyadh injured four people and damaged 15 homes, Saudi authorities said Wednesday. The Houthis group also accused Saudi Arabia of carrying out dozens of strikes over the past 24 hours, while government forces claimed more than 2,300 attacks against Houthis positions. In a separate statement on X, Saraya said Saudi-led coalition forces had carried out 42 strikes using warplanes and missiles on what he described as civilian facilities in the capital Sana'a and the provinces of Taiz, Lajj, Marib, and Amran, as well as Mayun Island in the Bab al-Mandab Strait. Majid al-Nuzaili, spokesperson for Yemen's government forces, said in a statement that the forces had carried out 2,309 precise and direct attacks against Houthis positions using warplanes, drones, field artillery, rocket launchers, and sniper units. The spokesperson claimed the operations had neutralized about 1,250 Houthis fighters and destroyed or damaged more than 460 military vehicles and other equipment. The Houthis group also hit a Saudi Typhoon fighter jet over Sa'ada province with a surface-to-air missile on Thursday morning, Saraya said. The targeted jet took off from Taif Air Base and was directly hit, leaving it at risk of crashing, he added. The Saudi side has not yet responded to this. Yemen has been mired in conflict since late 2014 when the Houthis seized Sana'a and much of northern Yemen. A Saudi-led coalition intervened in 2015 in support of the internationally recognized Yemeni government.
1: Widespread power outages across Yemen are forcing residents and small businesses in Aden and Mukalla, two major southern coastal cities in Yemen, to rely on costly generators and fuel, with some facing up to 20 hours of blackouts a day amid a deepening energy crisis. Diesel shortages and soaring fuel prices have crippled power generation and disrupted essential services, affecting around 1.5 million people in Aden and Mukalla, central roles in the country's economy, politics, and the ongoing civil conflict. Generators have become the soundtrack to daily life on Aden's streets, as small business owners struggle to keep their doors open. Mustafa Khaled, who has sold fresh juice in Aden for 5 years, now depends on costly alternatives, with grid electricity virtually unavailable.
2: وبالنسبة للإضاءة ببطارية صغير شحانة بالبيت أكون ولصل الإضاءة بالبطارية والمولد أكون شغله وطفيه لما يعني أخلط بالماكينة.
1: Mustafa's setup is far from unique in Aden. As fuel prices soar, the cost of generating electricity independently is putting mounting pressure on small businesses, with many struggling to stay afloat. Behind the worsening power crisis are a range of economic and administrative problems that have left the local power grid short of the fuel needed to operate.
3: هناك عدة أسباب لعل أبرزها هو عجز الحكومة المالي وغياب الموارد لديها وغياب الإمكانيات التي تجعلها قادرة على أن توفر المحروقات بشكل مستمر وبما يكفي لتغذية محطات الطاقة أو محطات الكهرباء في عدن.
1: With authorities still struggling to resolve the underlying financial problems, there is little sign of relief in the near term. For residents and businesses across Aden, keeping daily life running means paying more for increasingly scarce fuel. Yemen has been mired in conflict since late 2014, when the Houthis seized the capital Sana'a and much of northern Yemen, prompting a Saudi-led coalition to intervene in 2015 in support of the Yemeni government. The recently renewed fighting marked a major escalation after a UN-brokered truce in 2022 largely halted major hostilities. Intensified fighting along multiple front lines in Yemen has cut off aid to around 800,000 people, the World Food Program warned on Wednesday, October 14th. More than 200,000 people have been displaced from their homes.

0: since fighting in the country began in recent weeks, sparked by renewed fighting between the Iran-backed Houthi group and Saudi-backed government forces in Yemen, according to the United Nations International Organization for Migration. Yemen's health services, battered by more than a decade of conflict, economic crisis, displacement, and disease outbreaks, may have limited capacity to absorb a new surge in mass casualties if fighting intensifies further, the ICRC warned.
1: WFP has been responding from day one of this crisis, starting with the provision of ready-to-eat rations in the first few days after the crisis started. And we are now moving towards the provision of regular food and nutrition assistance to all those displaced population. This is being achieved by diverting essential resources from our regular food assistance pipeline.
0: The fighting has also cut off life-saving humanitarian assistance for 800,000 people in Taiz, Yemen's third largest city, which currently hosts the largest number of people fleeing the fighting and other areas impacted by the conflict, the World Food Program said on Wednesday.
2: In 1 week, we received close to 4,000 refugees crossing the sea from Yemen, people that were running away from the ongoing conflict at the other side of the sea. Some people arrived to the city of Obok, which is a small town in the desert in the north of Djibouti. And some were arriving in different places in the desert. They were rescued by the local authorities, by the UN, and then they were brought into this small town of Obok. Just to give you an idea, Obok is a small fishing town of around 20,000 people, already with a lot of challenges in terms of water and food availability. UNHCR is already supporting the local agency to register the refugees arriving. IOM has been providing 1,500 hot meals twice per day to the people that had just arrived. UNICEF is working on the water system, which, again, in this part of Djibouti, is a real challenge. WFP is providing food. I have to say that really in Obok, the UN is delivering as one and very well coordinated by the local authorities, who are doing an excellent job. Djibouti is a very open country. It has a very open legislation. Refugees in Djibouti have freedom of movement. They can work legally. Everyone has access to health, to education, and it has very generous laws. But the numbers are starting to get very high of the transition plus the refugees now coming. What we have is a migrants attention center of IOM, where people enter voluntarily and stay a certain time. It is in very good condition. I visit it often, and then they stay a few days, sometimes weeks, until we can organize the paperwork for them to go back. But the situation of migrants crossing, passing by, and staying in Obok, not in our migrant center, just in the town of Obok somewhere, waiting for an opportunity to cross the Red Sea in a moment where we are receiving refugees coming from Yemen, coming for safety to Djibouti, it is really very harsh. And these are migrants that come from rural areas in Ethiopia, in most of them, or many of them, on very vulnerable conditions.
3: Palestinians on Thursday bid farewell to two people killed a day earlier in an Israeli airstrike in Khan Yunis, according to the Palestinian Ministry of Health. The ministry said two people were killed after an Israeli strike hit their car in Khan Yunis on Wednesday. The Israeli military said it had targeted a militant in the area and that it would release more information soon. Israel, which says Hamas has been rearming and launching attacks in violation of a ceasefire, has stepped up strikes on the group in recent weeks. Hamas has denied trying to carry out attacks or rebuild its arsenal and accuses Israel of undermining the Gaza peace deal. Last year's U.S. brokered Gaza ceasefire calls for the eventual reconstruction of the territory. But little progress has been made towards implementing a deal to end the conflict that includes terms for Hamas to disarm and Israel to withdraw its troops. Gaza health officials have said at least one

0: 1,400 Palestinians have been killed by Israeli fire since the October 2025 ceasefire. Israel says four of its soldiers have been killed by militants in Gaza over the same period. Russia said on Wednesday that its forces expanded control areas in the Kharkiv region, while Ukraine said on the same day that it brought 16 settlements back under control. Russia's defense ministry said in a daily report on Wednesday that over the past day, its forces had expanded control over three settlements in the Kharkiv region, including Kotovka. Russian forces carried out strikes against Ukrainian targets in 146 areas, including facilities for the production and storage of drones, as well as temporary bases for Ukrainian military personnel and foreign mercenaries, the report said. In addition, Russian forces used drones on the day to attack a Ukrainian logistics center used for storing and distributing supplies for Ukrainian troops, as well as a dry cargo ship transporting dual-use goods, according to the report. Ukraine's Third Army Corps commander Andriy Beletsky said on Wednesday that Ukrainian forces prevented Russian troops from flanking the Slovyansk-Kramatorsk metropolitan area and encircling it, defended the Kharkiv-Slovyansk highway, and launched a large-scale offensive. During the operation, Ukrainian forces have brought 16 settlements back under full control, according to the commander.
1: If this report is true, and it appears as though SpaceX is definitely preventing Starlink terminals that are in motion, initially the reports were 160 kilometers an hour. Now there are reports that terminals in motion, even at 60 kilometers an hour, are no longer receiving their feeds. That this significantly disrupt Ukraine's ability to defend itself. Now, it doesn't really affect Ukraine's ability to strike Russian territory because that largely did not use Starlink, but it's particularly disruptive to the mid-strike systems, that is with ranges of up to 350 kilometers that have been key for Ukraine disrupting Russian offensive operations. If the mid-strikes are significantly degraded by the withholding of Starlink, and Russia is at the same time trying to push into orbit its own cheap ripoff of Starlink, I think that current American behavior is likely to give a lifeline to Vladimir Putin and anybody in his government who thinks the war is still winnable, in that they can now spin a story whereby today's battlefield dynamics will be reversed because the Americans will deny the Ukrainians what the Ukrainians were doing so well, and Russia's own innovations or counters are in the pipeline, so that the battlefield picture that was so successful this past summer will reverse itself. So I think that the Americans, in their haste to get quick wins and get oil onto the world's markets, are actually going to deepen the energy crisis by inadvertently prolonging the war. Since Starlink seems to have done this, then the obvious next question is why? Now, I think there's several possible hypotheses. One is a broader Starlink policy towards the use of its constellation for military operations. So one could imagine that this is not Ukraine specific, but if it is Ukraine specific, it's tough not to see this as a reflection of the recent degradation of relations between the US and Ukraine. And from that point of view, we have to really think of this as the US trying to coerce Ukraine into ceasing its strikes on Russian oil and gas, particularly on Russian oil, because Trump is

desperate to lower oil prices before the U.S. midterm elections. What I'd say is we don't have any concrete information at this moment besides what Zelensky said for what the U.S. is doing now. But it certainly is a fact pattern that we have early on in the Trump administration that the U.S. did absolutely weaponize its intelligence sharing to force the Ukrainians and try to coerce them into accepting terms and negotiating formats that both the Ukrainians and their European allies viewed as unacceptable. So, you know, it seems to me highly plausible in the light of what we're also seeing with Starlink that the U.S. is withholding those intelligence feeds.

radical Democrats had power. They gave us the worst inflation in American history, the highest energy prices in American history, the worst trade deficit in American history. Other than that, they've done a great job, by the way. They allowed 25 million people to pour across our borders from all over the world. They came from prisons. They emptied their prisons like we're a dumping ground. They emptied their prisons into our country. They came out of mental institutions. They were murderers, 11,888 murderers, many of whom committed more than 50%, more than one murder. These are the people that we allowed in, drug dealers. But we're getting them out. We're getting them out at rapid rates, and you see that. They want to take your guns away. They will take your guns away if we don't keep it going. No, nobody has fought for the Second Amendment like me. You know, we gave up with all of the push, and you see it's under siege for years. We gave up nothing. We didn't move back one foot, and it's going to be that way. But if they get in, your Second Amendment's, it's history. This Iran thing off fast. It's going to be over very quickly. Look, they don't have, think of it. They don't have a navy. They don't have an air force. Their army is decimated. Their leaders are gone. I should have probably left the leaders because I don't know who the hell we're negotiating with.

0: With less than 3 weeks until the November general election, voters in Kansas will be deciding on a key Senate race. Some voters in Kansas are concerned with higher prices on goods such as fuel, utilities, and health care. According to the latest AP poll, a strong majority of voters believe that President Trump is falling short at home and abroad, and they want major change in the upcoming midterm elections. The survey, conducted less than 4 weeks before the election day, finds that registered voters who identify as Democrats are more enthusiastic than Republican voters about casting a ballot. More voters want Democrats to win control of Congress and have a more negative view of Republicans. The Democratic advantage is small in some cases, but taken together, the findings paint a challenging picture for Republicans who are clinging to control of Congress under the weight of an unpopular war with Iran and surging prices at home.
1: Let's just say I've never voted for a Democrat in my entire life, so that's a little scary for me to be undecided. I told one of my friends that, and they can't believe it, but that's just the way I feel right now.
2: Our Senate race is tremendously important. The Democrats have an outstanding candidate. I think Senator Marshall is very vulnerable. I think he has not been responsive to the citizens of Kansas.

U.S. sanctions have pushed Cuba into a profound economic crisis, triggering soaring inflation and a severe energy shortage. But some Cubans insist their resilience will keep the country moving forward. The U.S. sanctions imposed

0: focused on Cuba in 2026, especially the severe escalation over the past several months, have proven catastrophic. Food prices keep rising due to skyrocketing inflation, which climbed above 25% year-on-year in August. Meanwhile, Cubans face shortages of cooking gas, medicines, and crucial services. Orlando Ruiz, a columnist with the Cuban news agency, said the sanctions have severely affected daily life.
1: Cooking our meals has become a terrible problem. No cooking fuel, no power. So I have to turn into a woodcutter to get firewood. And at times, over 20-hour power cuts, plus an unstable internet connection, hinder my remote journalistic work.
0: In June, the Cuban government passed a package of reforms, encouraging foreign investment and expanding the private sector to help lift the country out of its current crisis.
1: The country keeps going forward. Over the years, the Cuban Revolution has always overcome the worst adversities, the U.S. blockade and aggressions. I'm fully convinced that our people's resilience will take the country forward.
0: Orlando hopes Cuba's economic and social conditions will improve. Cuban authorities have condemned U.S. policies, describing them as a collective punishment against the Cuban people. Officials in the country say they expect such cruelty to be roundly condemned by the international community later this month at the United Nations General Assembly.

0: We have lived through a decade of division. And we know that hostile actors have been seeking to interfere in our democratic process. That is a matter of fact. We need to call that out and look straight at it in a way that the party opposite didn't do. I have a quote here from the Right Honourable Lady when she stood at this dispatch box when she was responsible for steering through the elections bill, and she said this right here: "I have not read the Russia report." It's because they didn't want to see it. They wanted to look in the other direction. I won't do that, Mr. Speaker. I will draw a line. I will defend our democracy, and I will lead this country forward with positivity, unity and hope in the next decade.
1: Sounds like he's digging in, Mr. Speaker, but you can't fight misinformation with misinformation. This is the first time I have ever heard the head of MI5 slap down a Prime Minister for doing Russia's dirty work for them. Either the Prime Minister knew what he was doing on that podcast, trying to undermine the 2016 referendum, or he opened his mouth on a matter of national security and said the first thing that came into his head. So does the Prime Minister agree with the Director General of MI5 that talking up Russian interference was a mistake?
2: Prime Minister.
0: Well, I could ask her, Mr. Speaker, whether she's even read the Russia report yet. But I also wonder whether she's read the full comments from Sir Ken McCallum, whether she heard the comments from the former head of MI6, because if she had, she wouldn't have made the statements that she just made in this House. I think it's important, Mr. Speaker, that we are clear-eyed about what happened in the past. There is incontrovertible evidence that outside actors, enemies to this country, have interfered in our democratic processes. And it is inconceivable that that was not taking place across the whole of the last decade.
3: Protesters set fire to Albania's justice ministry and smashed its windows as demonstrations over education costs and corruption escalated into the most violent unrest yet against Prime Minister Edi Rama's government. Police responded with tear gas and water cannon, while firefighters battled flames near government buildings in central Tirana. Rama, who won a fourth term in office in elections in May last year, has since faced growing discontent at perceived graft.

0: surrounding top officials. Protesters also dismiss opposition figures as unpalatable alternatives. The unrest caps a summer of peaceful protests against Rama, triggered by the proposed development of a luxury resort along Albania's pristine southern coast, backed by U.S. President Donald Trump's son-in-law, Jared Kushner, which has been caught up in legal disputes.
1: Oh, we are here to protest against our most corrupt government ever, who is misusing and abusing our environment, our natural resources, our lands, our protected areas. This is the most corrupt government that our country has ever seen, and it needs to go as soon as possible.
0: Student organizers said the protest was over conditions at universities, higher education costs, a lack of financial support, and employment prospects after graduation. The unrest is part of a broader wave of student activism sweeping Europe over education and living conditions. In France, high school students have staged weeks of protests and school blockades, demanding more teachers and better facilities, arguing that deteriorating school buildings and overcrowded classrooms are undermining education.
2: Clashed with protesters at Madrid's Complutense University as teachers rallied in the central Puerta del Sol square on Wednesday, marking the start of what they say will be an indefinite strike. Francisco Martín, the central government's representative in Madrid, told state broadcaster RNE he had requested an urgent investigation into the police action against protesting students and workers, saying the images of the clashes were very harsh. Nearly half of the region's 65,000 teachers joined the strike, according to the regional government, while Comisiones Obreras, one of Spain's two largest trade unions, put first-day turnout at 70%. Unions are seeking an extra 600 euros a month, fewer teaching hours and less students per classroom, and primary school teacher Isabel Sanz said, "We live in Madrid, one of the most expensive regions in Spain, and we are the lowest paid teachers."
3: Public universities are on their last legs because they are underfunded. In fact, we can see right now that even by sucking up to the president, appointing her as an honorary alumna of the Complutense, they have not managed to get anything in return. They are struggling with a meager budget, whilst at the same time, the number of private universities in the community of Madrid is increasing every year. It is becoming clear that, as the saying goes, when the river is turbulent, the fishermen profit. It is becoming abundantly clear that this whole undervaluing of our education system has one winner, and that is private education.
2: Much of Ireland's public sector went on strike for the first time since the height of the country's financial crisis in 2009, after trade unions rejected a late bid by the government to avert the stoppage. Some 300,000 teachers, health workers, civil servants, and other public workers held the one-day strike over a deadlock between unions and the government on the basis for entering talks on public sector pay rises. Unions have for months argued that pay terms must be agreed before other issues, such as productivity, were discussed due to cost of living pressures. Ministers have rejected this condition and say it represents a break from previous deals. In a letter to union leaders on Monday urging them to postpone the strike action, Public Expenditure Minister Jack Chambers said pay issues can and should be discussed as a priority alongside other matters. The chair of the Irish Congress of Trade Unions Public Services Committee said union leaders could not see how this represented any change in Chambers' position or provided a basis for postponement. A series of pay increases have kept industrial peace since the harsh pay cuts that spurred the 2009 walkout, and while Ireland's economy and public finances are among the healthiest in Europe, high prices have frustrated many workers. Trade unions want any new deal to cover the gap between pay and inflation over previous years and ensure that wages will not fall behind living standards over the duration of any new deal. The last pay deal expired at the end of June.

At least 35 people, most of them children, were killed when the roof of a private school collapsed during classes in Pakistan's northwestern city of Peshawar on Thursday, October 15th, authorities said. The death toll includes dozens of students and one teacher, according to reports from the Associated Press and Anadolu Agency. More than 50 people were reportedly injured while rescue teams worked to locate and recover victims from the rubble. The collapse occurred at the Al Khair Education Center in Peshawar. Most of the children killed were under the age of 13. According to rescue officials, the roof of an upper floor collapsed onto the floor below, causing the structure to cave in on students attending classes. The injured were transported to nearby hospitals, including Lady Reading Hospital, where medical staff treated the victims. Emergency services mobilized rescue teams to clear the debris and assist survivors. Authorities have launched an investigation into the incident. Police also arrested the school's owner as inquiries into the circumstances surrounding the collapse continued. The casualty figures remain subject to updates as authorities continue to establish the full extent of the disaster.

U.S. consumer prices accelerated in September as gasoline costs surged, putting pressure on President Donald Trump and Republicans ahead of the November 3rd midterm elections and raising the prospect of another Federal Reserve interest rate hike. The consumer price index rose 0.6% month on month, up from 0.4% in August, while annual inflation climbed to 3.7% from 3.4%. Gasoline prices jumped 9.1%, accounting for more than half of the monthly increase, as the U.S.-Israeli war with Iran drove up energy costs. Core inflation, excluding food and energy, rose 0.3% for a second consecutive month, while its annual rate increased to 2.6% from 2.4%, reflecting broader price pressures. Falling purchasing power is adding to household financial strain, with average hourly earnings declining 0.7% year-on-year in September, as higher fuel costs threaten to push up transportation and food prices. Markets raised the probability of a Federal Reserve rate hike at its October 27th to 28th meeting to around 37% from 22% before the report, although most economists still expect rates to remain unchanged this month. Meanwhile, Social Security benefits will increase by 3.6% in 2027, affecting nearly 72 million Americans as Wall Street stocks fell, the dollar strengthened, and U.S. Treasury yields rose following the inflation report. Germany's annual wholesale inflation accelerated to 8.7% in September, reaching its highest level since February 2023, as rising energy costs linked to the conflict in Iran and the wider Middle East pushed prices higher. Wholesale prices also increased 1.9% month on month, reflecting mounting cost pressures across several sectors. The Federal Statistical Office attributed the acceleration to higher prices for energy products and intermediate goods, particularly metals, amid the regional conflict. Mineral oil products were the main driver, surging 48.8% year-on-year and 10.5% compared with August. The latest figures highlight the growing impact of higher energy costs on Germany's wholesale market as the conflict in the Middle East continues to put pressure on prices. Germany's broader economic recovery is also losing momentum, with the economy ministry warning that weak industrial activity

Activity, subdued domestic demand, and persistently high energy prices are weighing on growth, while the conflict in the Middle East adds to uncertainty for businesses and households. UK's total goods and services trade deficit widened by 1.4 billion to 8 billion in the 3 months to August compared with the 3 months to May. The Office for National Statistics said that the goods trade deficit increased by 2.5 billion to 59.1 billion, reflecting a widening imbalance in merchandise trade. The increase was partly offset by a 1.1 billion rise in the estimated services trade surplus to 51.1 billion over the same 3 month period. Early estimates for August showed UK services exports increased 0.4% month on month, indicating modest growth in overseas sales of services. The latest data highlight the contrasting trends in the UK's goods and services trade, with the larger goods deficit outweighing the stronger services surplus. The widening overall deficit in the 3 months to August reflected a 2.5 billion deterioration in goods trade, despite the 1.1 billion improvement in the services balance. Taiwan Semiconductor Manufacturing Company reported a record quarterly net profit of 763.1 billion Taiwanese dollars in the third quarter, jumping 69% year-on-year and beating analysts' expectations on strong artificial intelligence demand. The world's largest contract chip maker exceeded the LSEG Smart estimate of 746.3 billion Taiwanese dollars, marking its sixth consecutive quarter of record profit and its 11th straight quarter of earnings growth. The record earnings follow a 50% year-on-year surge in third quarter revenue, which also hit an all-time high as demand for advanced semiconductors continued to strengthen. TSMC said that demand for AI-related products remains extremely robust, with no signs of a slowdown in the broader AI growth trend, supporting its position as a key supplier to NVIDIA and Apple. The company expects fourth quarter revenue to reach between $52.3 billion and $54.3 billion, representing potential growth of up to 61% from a year earlier. TSMC maintained its 2026 capital spending forecast of $60 billion to $64 billion as it continues expanding production capacity to meet demand for advanced chips and AI-related technologies. The company is also investing $265 billion in chip manufacturing facilities in Arizona while reportedly evaluating a potential investment in Texas to further expand its U.S. footprint. Despite its record performance, the chief executive said that TSMC will remain prudent in planning for 2027 because rising component prices and macroeconomic uncertainties continue to challenge consumer-focused and price-sensitive market segments.

0: Fenerbahçe suffered 6-0 defeat to Premier League side Aston Villa on Wednesday in its second match day of the UEFA Champions League. Aston Villa opened the scoring in the 12th minute when a deflected shot from Manzambi found the net after a corner. The hosts doubled their lead in the 31st minute. Kamara won possession following a mistake in the midfield and set up Jackson, who finished one-on-one with goalkeeper Ederson. Jackson struck again in the 39th minute, firing a low shot into the far corner after Fenerbahce turnover to make it 3-0. Fenerbahce came close to reducing the deficit in the 34th minute when Oğuz Aydın's effort from inside the box hit the crossbar. Aston Villa continued to dominate after the break and won a penalty in the 67th minute when Manzambi was brought down by İsmail Yüksek inside the box. Barkley converted from the spot a minute later to make it 4-0. The hosts added a fifth in the 72nd minute when Barkley's first-time effort from the edge of the box took a deflection off Bartu and Ederson. Aston Villa completed the rout in the 19th minute to make it 6-0 with Abraham.
1: Has been a bit strange game, especially because we conceded two goals in 2 minutes that creates some problem for us. Before the first goal, we didn't concede nothing. We had some good moment, and then we conceded the first one, and after 1 minute, 2 minutes, we conceded the second one. So it became more difficult. And then I think second half, we did enough probably to deserve something more. No, halftime, the message was that the reason why we lost the balance first half was because we conceded two goals and we were a little bit, you know, like this. Then the message was exactly the same message than before the game. This kind of teams, if you don't go toss to toss, you struggle. You have to be brave, you have to go. I think second half we were even more in terms of the ball pressing, and on the ball also we made some adjustment, and that's it.
2: PSG ripped them apart in the first half, storming ahead through quick-fire goals from Desire Doué and Ousmane Dembélé, then all but killing it when Vitinha made it 3-0 with 32 minutes gone. In their first home game since being found guilty of breaching Premier League financial rules, and with former manager Pep Guardiola watching on, City lost for the first time since the Community Shield defeat to Arsenal in August, a run of 8 games. But in between Haaland's strikes, Magnus Akliuch scored PSG's fourth, the ball squeezing past a despairing Gianluigi Donnarumma, and a comeback proved beyond Maresca's men, even if former City man Ferran Torres missed a late penalty for the visitors.
0: In my head, as a matter of principle, I always do well. I never want to do badly. I always think about meritocracy. But football is a 90-minute game. It's a strategic game, especially when you play at a high level. The opponents, they count, they play. And today's opponent is not only strong, it's very strong. It's a terrible team to play against. And I knew that the gasoline was running out. It's impossible to play 90 minutes at this pace, how they play. I have made the changes that I thought I should do. But I must also say that in the first half, they crushed us. Look, I think that if we start the game by playing with 11 players who have finished the game, I believe that they will score 5. Because it would be impossible to sustain with these players, to sustain a super intense team, super offensive, it was completely impossible. There are moments and moments. There is strategy. Sometimes the coach is an idiot because he thinks strategically wrong. Other times, a coach is very good because he thought it right. I have thought. I will not make the phenomenon to say that I had prepared everything for 3-1 to 4-3. It is not true. But I really thought that in the last 20 minutes, I had changes to do and I had changes that could do things. For example, I told the players, it is very difficult for people like Mancini, who plays looking for contact with their opponents. It is very hard for them not to get a yellow card.
3: Casemiro again.
2: German Bertarami and Rodrigo De Paul each scored as Inter Miami beat New York City FC 2-0 on Wednesday to reach the MLS playoffs for the third straight season. Lionel Messi provided an assist, and goalkeeper Dane St. Clair saved a late penalty.
4: But it's just brilliant.
2: Miami stayed second in the Eastern Conference on 52 points. Bertarami scored in the 20th minute, his first league goal since May 24th. He finished into an empty net after Luis Suarez drew goalkeeper Matt Friis off his line and crossed. DePaul doubled the lead in first-half stoppage time. Bertarami started the counterattack and Messi crossed to DePaul, who hit a shot into the top corner from the edge of the box. St. Clair kept a second straight clean sheet when he saved Nicolas Fernandez-Mercou's penalty just before the final whistle. New York City

0: Football Club had as many shots as Miami, as they remain on 33 points.
1: Second half stoppage time.
0: The loss left them 3 points behind the New York Red Bulls and FC Cincinnati, who both lost on Wednesday and still hold the conference's two play-in spots.
2: That's the final whistle as well.
0: Cristiano Ronaldo and Al Nassr's AFC Champions League elite match against Uzbekistan's Neftchi Fergana was delayed by an hour Monday in Riyadh after Saudi Arabia's civil defense issued a security alert. A sparse crowd at Al Awal Park remained in their seats as the teams waited to kick off. Al Nassr led 2-0 at halftime. Brazilian Angelo Gabriel put the home side ahead in the 33rd minute, and Ronaldo made it 2-0 3 minutes before the break. Neftchi's Ikromjon Alibayev received a straight red card 65 minutes in before Anvarjan Ghafurov's own goal sealed the win for the hosts. The Saudi-led coalition said it had twice intercepted and destroyed ballistic missiles launched Monday by the Houthi rebels toward Riyadh. At least three explosions could be heard Monday night in the city. Saudi Arabia's civil defense, which had warned residents through alerts sent to their phones, later said the danger had passed. The Iran-backed Houthis have claimed a series of recent missile and drone attacks on Saudi Arabia, including strikes on Riyadh's King Khalid International Airport that killed at least 13 people and wounded over 300 over the weekend.

Torrential rain battered Istanbul on Wednesday, causing widespread flooding, landslides, and severe traffic congestion as emergency crews responded to thousands of weather-related incidents across the city. The Istanbul governor's office said that emergency services received more than 2,500 reports related to the adverse weather, with floodwaters inundating roads, homes, and businesses. Authorities reported widespread flooding, landslides, stranded residents, fallen trees, and damage to buildings and vehicles, while emergency operations continued across Istanbul. The governor's office established a crisis coordination center at the Istanbul Regional Directorate of the Disaster and Emergency Management Authority following warnings from the Turkish State Meteorological Service. More than 8,000 personnel and over 2,000 vehicles and construction machines were deployed to respond to flooding and other emergencies. The Istanbul Metropolitan Municipality Deputy Mayor said that nearly 100 kilograms of rainfall per square meter fell across the city within 12 hours from late Tuesday night to Wednesday morning. He warned that further heavy rainfall was expected, particularly around the Bosphorus and on the Asian side, with strong winds potentially reaching storm force levels.

vehicles. The downpours brought traffic across Istanbul close to a standstill, with congestion approaching 90% during the evening rush hour, as flooded roads and strong winds disrupted journeys. Authorities suspended classes across Istanbul for Thursday and Friday and banned motorcycles from traffic amid hazardous road conditions, while the governor urged residents, particularly on the Asian side, to exercise caution. Despite the widespread disruption, the governor's office said that no roads remained closed because of the rainfall and airport runways continued operating normally, with no flight cancellations reported. Emergency response operations remain underway as authorities monitor weather conditions and work to address the impact of the heavy rainfall. U.S. President Donald Trump said that the war with Iran will end very soon, predicting a sharp drop in oil prices as he claimed U.S. military operations had severely weakened Iran's armed forces. Trump told reporters in Montana that Iran will never obtain a nuclear weapon, while expressing uncertainty over which Iranian officials Washington was negotiating with to end the conflict. The president claimed U.S. strikes had destroyed Iran's naval fleet and military aircraft, describing the country as no longer the dominant military power it once was in the Middle East. Meanwhile, CNN reported that the U.S. military has developed plans that could involve deploying the massive ordnance air blast bomb, known as the mother of all bombs, against Iranian energy infrastructure and nuclear sites if Trump orders renewed attacks. The potential use of the massive non-nuclear weapon would mark a significant escalation. Although U.S. officials cited by CNN questioned whether it would achieve Washington's strategic objectives. Separately, two cargo vessels sank near the Strait of Hormuz in separate projectile strikes within 24 hours, raising fresh concerns over commercial shipping security along the strategic waterway. All 21 crew members aboard a Singapore-flagged container ship were evacuated safely, while one crew member was killed when an Antigua and Barbuda-flagged bulk carrier sank after an earlier strike. The incidents bring the number of ships sunk since the U.S.-Iran war began on February 28th to 3, as attacks intensify around a waterway that carried about one-fifth of global oil and liquefied natural gas trade before the conflict.

Yemen's Houthis group said Wednesday evening it had launched a fresh ballistic missile attack on King Khalid International Airport in the Saudi capital Riyadh and fired three other ballistic missiles at Yemeni forces. In a statement posted on social media platform X, Houthis military spokesperson Yahya Saraya said the three ballistic missiles targeted the gatherings of Yemeni forces backed by the Saudi-led coalition in the Ras Al Ara and Al Mudaraba areas of southern Lajj province. The latest announcement came hours after the Saudi-led coalition said Wednesday that it had intercepted and destroyed a ballistic missile launched by the Houthis toward Riyadh. Loud explosions were heard in the Saudi capital earlier in the day, while residents received aerial threat alerts on mobile apps. Earlier in the day, the Houthis also claimed a large-scale missile and drone attack targeting Saudi energy giant Aramco in Dhahran in the eastern and an Aramco refinery in Riyadh. According to Saraya, the operation involved a large number of ballistic and cruise missiles and drones, which accurately hit their targets, causing damage and fires. An Aramco administrative building in Dhahran was targeted Tuesday evening, sparking a limited fire, while debris from two cruise missiles intercepted over Riyadh injured four people and damaged 15 homes, Saudi authorities said Wednesday. The Houthis group also accused Saudi Arabia of carrying out dozens of strikes over the past 24 hours, while government forces claimed more than 2,300 attacks against Houthis positions. In a separate statement on X, Saraya said Saudi-led coalition forces had carried out 42 strikes using warplanes and missiles on what he described as civilian facilities in the capital Sana'a and the provinces of Taiz, Lajj, Marib, and Amran, as well as Mayun Island in the Bab al-Mandab Strait. Majid al-Nuzaili, spokesperson for Yemen's government forces, said in a statement that the forces had carried out 2,309 precise and direct attacks against Houthis positions using warplanes, drones, field artillery, rocket launchers, and sniper units. The spokesperson claimed the operations had neutralized about 1,250 Houthis fighters and destroyed or damaged more than 460 military vehicles and other equipment. The Houthis group also hit a Saudi Typhoon fighter jet over Sa'ada province with a surface-to-air missile on Thursday morning, Saraya said. The targeted jet took off from Taif Air Base and was directly hit, leaving it at risk of crashing, he added. The Saudi side has not yet responded to this. Yemen has been mired in conflict since late 2014 when the Houthis seized Sana'a and much of northern Yemen. A Saudi-led coalition intervened in 2015 in support of the internationally recognized Yemeni government.

0: Widespread power outages across Yemen are forcing residents and small businesses in Aden and Mukalla, two major southern coastal cities in Yemen, to rely on costly generators and fuel, with some facing up to 20 hours of blackouts a day amid a deepening energy crisis. Diesel shortages and soaring fuel prices have crippled power generation and disrupted essential services, affecting around 1.5 million people in Aden and Mukalla, central roles in the country's economy, politics, and the ongoing civil conflict. Generators have become the soundtrack to daily life on Aden's streets, as small business owners struggle to keep their doors open. Mustafa Khaled, who has sold fresh juice in Aden for 5 years, now depends on costly alternatives, with grid electricity virtually unavailable.
1: وبالنسبة للإضاءة ببطارية صغير شحانة بالبيت أكون وأوصل الإضاءة بالبطارية والمولد أكون شغله وطفيه لما يعني أخلط بالماكينة.
0: Mustafa's setup is far from unique in Aden. As fuel prices soar, the cost of generating electricity independently is putting mounting pressure on small businesses, with many struggling to stay afloat. Behind the worsening power crisis are a range of economic and administrative problems that have left the local power grid short of the fuel needed to operate.
2: هناك عدة أسباب لعل أبرزها هو عجز الحكومة المالي وغياب الموارد لديها وغياب الإمكانيات التي تجعلها قادرة على أن توفر المحروقات بشكل مستمر وبما يكفي لتغذية محطات الطاقة أو محطات الكهرباء في عدن.
0: With authorities still struggling to resolve the underlying financial problems, there is little sign of relief in the near term. For residents and businesses across Aden, keeping daily life running means paying more for increasingly scarce fuel. Yemen has been mired in conflict since late 2014, when the Houthis seized the capital Sana'a and much of northern Yemen, prompting a Saudi-led coalition to intervene in 2015 in support of the Yemeni government. The recently renewed fighting marked a major escalation after a UN-brokered truce in 2022 largely halted major hostilities. Intensified fighting along multiple front lines in Yemen has cut off aid to around 800,000 people, the World Food Program warned on Wednesday, October 14th. More than 200,000 people have been displaced from their homes since fighting in the country began in recent weeks, sparked by renewed fighting between the Iran-backed Houthi group and Saudi-backed government forces in Yemen, according to the United Nations International Organization for Migration. Yemen's health services, battered by more than a decade of conflict, economic crisis, displacement, and disease outbreaks, may have limited capacity to absorb a new surge in mass casualties if fighting intensifies further, the ICRC warned.
3: WFP has been responding from day one of this crisis, starting with the provision of ready-to-eat rations in the first few days.

0: days after the crisis started, and we are now moving towards the provision of regular food and nutrition assistance to all those displaced population. This is being achieved by diverting essential resources from our regular food assistance pipeline.
1: The fighting has also cut off life-saving humanitarian assistance for 800,000 people in Taiz, Yemen's third largest city, which currently hosts the largest number of people fleeing the fighting and other areas impacted by the conflict, the World Food Program said on Wednesday.
2: In 1 week, we received close to 4,000 refugees crossing the sea from Yemen, people that were running away from the ongoing conflict at the other side of the sea. Some people arrived to the city of Obok, which is a small town in the desert in the north of Djibouti. And some were arriving in different places in the desert. They were rescued by the local authorities, by the UN, and then they were brought into this small town of Obok. Just to give you an idea, Obok is a small fishing town of around 20,000 people, already with a lot of challenges in terms of water and food availability. UNHCR is already supporting the local agency to register the refugees arriving. IOM has been providing 1,500 hot meals twice per day to the people that had just arrived. UNICEF is working on the water system, with, again, in this part of Djibouti, is a real challenge. WFP is providing food. I have to say that really in Obok, the UN is delivering as one, and very well coordinated by the local authorities, who are doing an excellent job. Djibouti is a very open country. It has a very open legislation. Refugees in Djibouti have freedom of movement. They can work legally. Everyone has access to health, to education, and it has very generous laws. But the numbers are starting to get very high of the transition plus the refugees now coming. What we have is a migrants attention center of IOM, where people enter voluntarily and stay a certain time. It is in very good condition. I visit it often, and then they stay a few days, sometimes weeks, until we can organize the paperwork for them to go back. But the situation of migrants crossing, passing by, and staying in Obok, not in our migrant center, just in the town of Obok somewhere, waiting for an opportunity to cross the Red Sea in a moment where we are receiving refugees coming from Yemen, coming for safety to Djibouti, it is really very harsh. And these are migrants that come from rural areas in Ethiopia, in most of them, or many of them, on very vulnerable conditions.
3: Palestinians on Thursday bid farewell to two people killed a day earlier in an Israeli airstrike in Khan Yunis, according to the Palestinian Ministry of Health. The ministry said two people were killed after an Israeli strike hit their car in Khan Yunis on Wednesday. The Israeli military said it had targeted a militant in the area and that it would release more information soon. Israel, which says Hamas has been rearming and launching attacks in violation of a ceasefire, has stepped up strikes on the group in recent weeks. Hamas has denied trying to carry out attacks or rebuild its arsenal and accuses Israel of undermining the Gaza peace deal. Last year's U.S. brokered Gaza ceasefire calls for the eventual reconstruction of the territory. But little progress has been made towards implementing a deal to end the conflict that includes terms for Hamas to disarm and Israel to withdraw its troops. Gaza health officials have said at least 1,400 Palestinians have been killed by Israeli fire since the October 2025 ceasefire. Israel says four of its soldiers have been killed by militants in Gaza over the same period. Russia said on Wednesday that its forces expanded control areas in the Kharkiv region, while Ukraine said on the same day that it brought 16 settlements back under control.

Russia's defense ministry said in a daily report on Wednesday that over the past day, its forces had expanded control over three settlements in the Kharkiv region, including Kotovka. Russian forces carried out strikes against Ukrainian targets in 146 areas, including facilities for the production and storage of drones, as well as temporary bases for Ukrainian military personnel and foreign mercenaries, the report said. In addition, Russian forces used drones on the day to attack a Ukrainian logistics center used for storing and distributing supplies for Ukrainian troops, as well as a dry cargo ship transporting dual-use goods, according to the report. Ukraine's Third Army Corps commander Andriy Beletsky said on Wednesday that Ukrainian forces prevented Russian troops from flanking the Slovyansk-Kramatorsk metropolitan area and encircling it, defended the Kharkiv-Slovyansk highway, and launched a large-scale offensive. During the operation, Ukrainian forces have brought 16 settlements back under full control, according to the commander.

if this report is true, and it appears as though SpaceX is definitely preventing Starlink terminals that are in motion. Initially, the reports were 160 kilometers an hour. Now there are reports that terminals in motion, even at 60 kilometers an hour, are no longer receiving their feeds. That this significantly disrupt Ukraine's ability to defend itself. Now, it doesn't really affect Ukraine's ability to strike Russian territory, because that largely did not use Starlink, but it's particularly disruptive to the mid-strike systems, that is with ranges of up to 350 kilometers that have been key for Ukraine disrupting Russian offensive operations. If the mid-strikes are significantly degraded by the withholding of Starlink, and Russia is at the same time trying to push into orbit its own cheap ripoff of Starlink, I think that current American behavior is likely to give a lifeline to Vladimir Putin and anybody in his government who thinks the war is still winnable, in that they can now spin a story whereby today's battlefield dynamics will be reversed because the Americans will deny the Ukrainians what the Ukrainians were doing so well, and Russia's own innovations or counters are in the pipeline, so that the battlefield picture that was so successful this past summer will reverse itself. So I think that the Americans, in their haste to get quick wins and get oil onto the world's markets, are actually going to deepen the energy crisis by inadvertently prolonging the war. Since Starlink seems to have done this, then the obvious next question is why? Now, I think there's several possible hypotheses. One is a broader Starlink policy towards the use of its constellation for military operations. So one could imagine that this is not Ukraine specific, but if it is Ukraine specific, it's tough not to see this as a reflection of the recent degradation of relations between the US and Ukraine. And from that point of view, we have to really think of this as the US trying to coerce Ukraine into ceasing its strikes on Russian oil and gas, particularly on Russian oil, because Trump is desperate to lower oil prices before the U.S. midterm elections. What I'd say is we don't have any concrete information at this moment besides what Zelensky said for what the U.S. is doing now, but it certainly is a fact pattern that we have early on in the Trump administration, that the U.S. did absolutely weaponize its intelligence sharing to force the Ukrainians and try to coerce them into accepting terms and negotiating formats that both the Ukrainians and their European allies viewed as unacceptable. So, you know, it seems to me highly plausible in the light of what we're also seeing with Starlink that the U.S. is withholding those intelligence feeds.

radical Democrats had power. They gave us the worst inflation in American history, the highest energy prices in American history, the worst trade deficit in American history. Other than that, they've done a great job, by the way. They allowed 25 million people to pour across our borders from all over the world. They came from prisons. They emptied their prisons like we're a dumping ground. They emptied their prisons into our country. They came out of mental institutions. They were murderers, 11,888 murderers, many of whom committed more than 50%, more than one murder. These are the people that we allowed in, drug dealers. But we're getting them out. We're getting them out at rapid rates, and you see that. They want to take your guns away. They will take your guns away if we don't keep it going. No, nobody has fought for the Second Amendment like me. We you know, we gave up with all of the push, and you see it's under siege for years. We gave up nothing. We didn't move back one foot, and it's going to be that way. But if they get in, your Second Amendment's, it's history. This Iran thing off fast. It's going to be over very quickly. Look, they don't have, think of it. They don't have a navy. They don't have an air force. Their army is decimated. Their leaders are gone. I should have probably left the leaders because I don't know who the hell we're negotiating with.

0: With less than 3 weeks until the November general election, voters in Kansas will be deciding on a key Senate race. Some voters in Kansas are concerned with higher prices on goods such as fuel, utilities, and health care. According to the latest AP poll, a strong majority of voters believe that President Trump is falling short at home and abroad, and they want major change in the upcoming midterm elections. The survey, conducted less than 4 weeks before the election day, finds that registered voters who identify as Democrats are more enthusiastic than Republican voters about casting a ballot. More voters want Democrats to win control of Congress and have a more negative view of Republicans. The Democratic advantage is small in some cases, but taken together, the findings paint a challenging picture for Republicans who are clinging to control of Congress under the weight of an unpopular war with Iran and surging prices at home.
1: Let's just say I've never voted for a Democrat in my entire life, so that's a little scary for me to be undecided. I told one of my friends that, and they can't believe it, but that's just the way I feel right now.
2: Our Senate race is tremendously important. The Democrats have an outstanding candidate. I think Senator Marshall is very vulnerable. I think he has not been responsive to the citizens of Kansas.

0: U.S. sanctions have pushed Cuba into a profound economic crisis, triggering soaring inflation and a severe energy shortage. But some Cubans insist their resilience will keep the country moving forward. The U.S. sanctions imposed on Cuba in 2026, especially the severe escalation over the past several months, have proven catastrophic. Food prices keep rising due to skyrocketing inflation, which climbed above 25% year-on-year in August. Meanwhile, Cubans face shortages of cooking gas, medicines, and crucial services. Orlando Ruiz, a columnist with the Cuban news agency, said the sanctions have severely affected daily life.
1: Cooking our meals has become a terrible problem. No cooking fuel, no power. So I have to turn into a woodcutter to get firewood.

0: and at times over 20-hour power cuts, plus an unstable internet connection hinder my remote journalistic work.
1: In June, the Cuban government passed a package of reforms, encouraging foreign investment and expanding the private sector to help lift the country out of its current crisis.
0: The country keeps going forward. Over the years, the Cuban Revolution has always overcome the worst adversities, the U.S. blockade and aggressions. I'm fully convinced that our people's resilience will take the country forward.
1: Orlando hopes Cuba's economic and social conditions will improve. Cuban authorities have condemned U.S. policies, describing them as a collective punishment against the Cuban people. Officials in the country say they expect such cruelty to be roundly condemned by the international community later this month at the United Nations General Assembly.

0: We have lived through a decade of division. And we know that hostile actors have been seeking to interfere in our democratic process. That is a matter of fact. We need to call that out and look straight at it in a way that the party opposite didn't do. I have a quote here from the Right Honourable Lady when she stood at this dispatch box when she was responsible for steering through the elections bill, and she said this right here: "I have not read the Russia report." It's because they didn't want to see it. They wanted to look in the other direction. I won't do that, Mr. Speaker. I will draw a line. I will defend our democracy, and I will lead this country forward with positivity, unity and hope in the next decade.
1: Sounds like he's digging in, Mr. Speaker. But you can't fight misinformation with misinformation. This is the first time I have ever heard the head of MI5 slap down a Prime Minister for doing Russia's dirty work for them. Either the Prime Minister knew what he was doing on that podcast, trying to undermine the 2016 referendum, or he opened his mouth on a matter of national security and said the first thing that came into his head. So does the Prime Minister agree with the Director General of MI5 that talking up Russian interference was a mistake?
2: Prime Minister.
0: Well, I could ask her, Mr. Speaker, whether she's even read the Russia report yet. But I also wonder whether she's read the full comments from Sir Ken McCallum, whether she heard the comments from the former head of MI6, because if she had, she wouldn't have made the statements that she just made in this House. I think it's important, Mr. Speaker, that we are clear-eyed about what happened in the past. There is incontrovertible evidence that outside actors, enemies to this country, have interfered in our democratic processes. And it is inconceivable that that was not taking place across the whole of the last decade.
3: Protesters set fire to Albania's justice ministry and smashed its windows as demonstrations over education costs and corruption escalated into the most violent unrest yet against Prime Minister Edi Rama's government. Police responded with tear gas and water cannon, while firefighters battled flames near government buildings in central Tirana. Rama, who won a fourth term in office in elections in May last year, has since faced growing discontent at perceived graft surrounding top officials. Protesters also dismiss opposition figures as unpalatable alternatives. The unrest caps a summer of peaceful protests against Rama, triggered by the proposed development of a luxury resort along Albania's pristine southern coast, backed by U.S. President Donald Trump's son-in-law, Jared Kushner, which has been caught up in legal disputes.
4: Oh, we are here to protest against our most corrupt government ever, who is misusing

0: resources, our lands, our protected areas. This is the most corrupt government that our country has ever seen, and it needs to go as soon as possible.
1: Student organizers said the protest was over conditions at universities, higher education costs, a lack of financial support, and employment prospects after graduation. The unrest is part of a broader wave of student activism sweeping Europe over education and living conditions. In France, high school students have staged weeks of protests and school blockades, demanding more teachers and better facilities, arguing that deteriorating school buildings and overcrowded classrooms are undermining education.
2: Clashed with protesters at Madrid's Complutense University as teachers rallied in the central Puerta del Sol square on Wednesday, marking the start of what they say will be an indefinite strike. Francisco Martín, the central government's representative in Madrid, told state broadcaster RNE he had requested an urgent investigation into the police action against protesting students and workers, saying the images of the clashes were very harsh. Nearly half of the region's 65,000 teachers joined the strike, according to the regional government, while Comisiones Obreras, one of Spain's two largest trade unions, put first-day turnout at 70%. Unions are seeking an extra 600 euros a month, fewer teaching hours and less students per classroom, and primary school teacher Isabel Sanz said, "We live in Madrid, one of the most expensive regions in Spain, and we are the lowest paid teachers."
3: Public universities are on their last legs because they are underfunded. In fact, we can see right now that even by sucking up to the president, appointing her as an honorary alumna of the Complutense, they have not managed to get anything in return. They are struggling with a meager budget, whilst at the same time, the number of private universities in the community of Madrid is increasing every year. It is becoming clear that, as the saying goes, when the river is turbulent, the fishermen profit. It is becoming abundantly clear that this whole undervaluing of our education system has one winner, and that is private education.
2: Much of Ireland's public sector went on strike for the first time since the height of the country's financial crisis in 2009, after trade unions rejected a late bid by the government to avert the stoppage. Some 300,000 teachers, health workers, civil servants, and other public workers held the one-day strike over a deadlock between unions and the government on the basis for entering talks on public sector pay rises. Unions have for months argued that pay terms must be agreed before other issues, such as productivity, were discussed due to cost of living pressures. Ministers have rejected this condition and say it represents a break from previous deals. In a letter to union leaders on Monday urging them to postpone the strike action, Public Expenditure Minister Jack Chambers said pay issues can and should be discussed as a priority alongside other matters. The chair of the Irish Congress of Trade Unions Public Services Committee said union leaders could not see how this represented any change in Chambers' position or provided a basis for postponement. A series of pay increases have kept industrial peace since the harsh pay cuts that spurred the 2009 walkout, and while Ireland's economy and public finances are among the healthiest in Europe, high prices have frustrated many workers. Trade unions want any new deal to cover the gap between pay and inflation over previous years and ensure that wages will not fall behind living standards over the duration of any new deal. The last pay deal expired at the end of June.

At least 35 people, most of them children, were killed when the roof of a private school collapsed during classes in Pakistan's northwestern city of Peshawar on Thursday, October 15th, authorities said. The death toll includes dozens of students and one teacher, according to reports from the Associated Press and Anadolu Agency. More than 50 people were reportedly injured while rescue teams worked to locate and recover victims from the rubble. The collapse occurred at the Al Khair Education Center in Peshawar. Most of the children killed were under the age of 13. According to rescue officials, the roof of an upper floor collapsed onto the floor below, causing the structure to cave in on students attending classes. The injured were transported to nearby hospitals, including Lady Reading Hospital, where medical staff treated the victims. Emergency services mobilized rescue teams to clear the debris and assist survivors. Authorities have launched an investigation into the incident. Police also arrested the school's owner as inquiries into the circumstances surrounding the collapse continued. The casualty figures remain subject to updates as authorities continue to establish the full extent of the disaster.

U.S. consumer prices accelerated in September as gasoline costs surged, putting pressure on President Donald Trump and Republicans ahead of the November 3rd midterm elections and raising the prospect of another Federal Reserve interest rate hike. The consumer price index rose 0.6% month on month, up from 0.4% in August, while annual inflation climbed to 3.7% from 3.4%. Gasoline prices jumped 9.1%, accounting for more than half of the monthly increase, as the U.S.-Israeli war with Iran drove up energy costs. Core inflation, excluding food and energy, rose 0.3% for a second consecutive month, while its annual rate increased to 2.6% from 2.4%, reflecting broader price pressures. Falling purchasing power is adding to household financial strain, with average hourly earnings declining 0.7% year-on-year in September as higher fuel costs threaten to push up transportation and food prices. Markets raised the probability of a Federal Reserve rate hike at its October 27th to 28th meeting to around 37% from 22% before the report, although most economists still expect rates to remain unchanged this month. Meanwhile, Social Security benefits will increase by 3.6% in 2027, affecting nearly 72 million Americans as Wall Street stocks fell, the dollar strengthened, and U.S. Treasury yields rose following the inflation report. Germany's annual wholesale inflation accelerated to 8.7% in September, reaching its highest level since February 2023, as rising energy costs linked to the conflict in Iran and the wider Middle East pushed prices higher. Wholesale prices also increased 1.9% month on month, reflecting mounting cost pressures across several sectors. The Federal Statistical Office attributed the acceleration to higher prices for energy products and intermediate goods, particularly metals, amid the regional conflict. Mineral oil products were the main driver, surging 48.8% year-on-year and 10.5% compared with August. The latest figures highlight the growing impact of higher energy costs on Germany's wholesale market as the conflict in the Middle East continues to put pressure on prices. Germany's broader economic recovery is also losing momentum, with the economy ministry warning that weak industrial activity, subdued domestic demand, and persistently high energy prices are weighing on growth, while the conflict in the Middle East adds to uncertainty for businesses and households. UK's total goods and services trade deficit widened by 1.4 billion to 8 billion in the 3 months to August compared with the 3 months to May. The Office for National Statistics said that the goods trade deficit

increased by $2.5 billion to $59.1 billion, reflecting a widening imbalance in merchandise trade. The increase was partly offset by a $1.1 billion rise in the estimated services trade surplus to $51.1 billion over the same three-month period. Early estimates for August showed UK services exports increased 0.4% month-on-month, indicating modest growth in overseas sales of services. The latest data highlight the contrasting trends in the UK's goods and services trade, with the larger goods deficit outweighing the stronger services surplus. The widening overall deficit in the 3 months to August reflected a $2.5 billion deterioration in goods trade, despite the $1.1 billion improvement in the services balance. Taiwan Semiconductor Manufacturing Company reported a record quarterly net profit of 763.1 billion Taiwanese dollars in the third quarter, jumping 69% year-on-year and beating analysts' expectations on strong artificial intelligence demand. The world's largest contract chip maker exceeded the LSEG Smart estimate of 746.3 billion Taiwanese dollars, marking its sixth consecutive quarter of record profit and its 11th straight quarter of earnings growth. The record earnings follow a 50% year-on-year surge in third quarter revenue, which also hit an all-time high as demand for advanced semiconductors continued to strengthen. TSMC said that demand for AI-related products remains extremely robust, with no signs of a slowdown in the broader AI growth trend, supporting its position as a key supplier to NVIDIA and Apple. The company expects fourth quarter revenue to reach between $52.3 billion and $54.3 billion, representing potential growth of up to 61% from a year earlier. TSMC maintained its 2026 capital spending forecast of $60 billion to $64 billion as it continues expanding production capacity to meet demand for advanced chips and AI-related technologies. The company is also investing $265 billion in chip manufacturing facilities in Arizona while reportedly evaluating a potential investment in Texas to further expand its U.S. footprint. Despite its record performance, the chief executive said that TSMC will remain prudent in planning for 2027 because rising component prices and macroeconomic uncertainties continue to challenge consumer-focused and price-sensitive market segments.

0: Fenerbahçe suffered 6-0 defeat to Premier League side Aston Villa on Wednesday in its second match day of the UEFA Champions League. Aston Villa opened the scoring in the 12th minute when a deflected shot from Manzambi found the net after a corner. The hosts doubled their lead in the 31st minute. Kamara won possession following a mistake in the midfield and set up Jackson, who finished one-on-one with goalkeeper Ederson. Jackson struck again in the 39th minute, firing a low shot into the far corner after Fenerbahçe turnover to make it 3-0. Fenerbahçe came close to reducing the deficit in the 34th minute when Oğuz Aydın's effort from inside the box hit the crossbar. Aston Villa continued to dominate after the break and won a penalty in the 67th minute when Manzambi was brought down by İsmail Yüksek inside the box. Barkley converted from the spot a minute later to make it 4-0. The hosts added a fifth in the 72nd minute when Barkley's first-time effort from the edge of the box took a deflection off Bartu and Ederson. Aston Villa completed the rout in the 19th minute to make it 6-0 with Abraham.
1: Has been a bit strange game, especially because we conceded 2 goals in 2 minutes that creates some problem for us. Before the first goal, we didn't concede nothing. We had some good moment, and then we conceded the first one, and after 1 minute, 2 minutes, we conceded the second one. So it became more difficult. And then I think second half, we did enough probably to deserve something more. No, half time, the message was that the reason why we lost the balance first half was because we conceded 2 goals and we were a little bit, you know, like this. Then the message was exactly the same message than before the game. This kind of teams, if you don't go toss to toss, you struggle. You have to be brave, you have to go. I think second half we were even more in terms of the ball pressing, and on the ball also we made some adjustment, and that's it.
2: PSG ripped them apart in the first half, storming ahead through quick-fire goals from Desire Doué and Ousmane Dembélé, then all but killing it when Vitinha made it 3-0 with 32 minutes gone. In their first home game since being found guilty of breaching Premier League financial rules, and with former manager Pep Guardiola watching on, City lost for the first time since the Community Shield defeat to Arsenal in August, a run of 8 games. But in between Haaland's strikes, Magnus Akliuc scored PSG's fourth, the ball squeezing past a despairing Gianluigi Donnarumma, and a comeback proved beyond Maresca's men, even if former City man Ferran Torres missed a late penalty for the visitors.
0: In my head, as a matter of principle, I always do well. I never want to do badly. I always think about meritocracy. But football is a 90-minute game. It's a strategic game, especially when you play at a high level. The opponents, they count, they play. And today's opponent is not only strong, it's very strong. It's a terrible team to play against. And I knew that the gasoline was running out. It's impossible to play 90 minutes at this pace, how they play. I have made the changes that I thought I should do. But I must also say that in the first half, they crushed us. Look, I think that if we start the game by playing with 11 players who have finished the game, I believe that they will score 5. Because it would be impossible to sustain with these players, to sustain a super intense team, super offensive, it was completely impossible. There are moments and moments. There is strategy. Sometimes the coach is an idiot because he thinks strategically wrong. Other times, a coach is very good because he thought it right. I have thought. I will not make the phenomenon to say that I had prepared everything for 3-1 to 4-3. It is not true. But I really thought that in the last 20 minutes, I had changes to do and I had changes that could do things. For example, I told the players, it is very difficult for people like Mancini, who plays looking for contact with their opponents. It is very hard for them not to get a yellow card.
3: Casemiro again.
2: German Bertarami and Rodrigo De Paul each scored as Inter Miami beat New York City FC 2-0 on Wednesday to reach the MLS playoffs for the third straight season. Lionel Messi provided an assist, and goalkeeper Dane St. Clair saved a late penalty.
4: But it's just brilliant.
2: Miami stayed second in the Eastern Conference on 52 points. Bertarami scored in the 20th minute, his first league goal since May 24th. He finished into an empty net after Luis Suarez drew goalkeeper Matt Friis off his line and crossed. DePaul doubled the lead in first half stoppage time. Bertarami started the counterattack and Messi crossed to DePaul, who hit a shot into the top corner from the edge of the box. St. Clair kept a second straight clean sheet when he saved Nicolas Fernandez-Mercou's penalty just before the final whistle. New York City Football Club had as many shots as Miami as they remain on 33 points.
3: Second half stoppage time. Nico.
2: The loss left them 3 points behind the New York Red Bulls and FC Cincinnati, who both lost on Wednesday and still hold the conference's two play-in spots.
5: That's the final whistle as well.
2: Cristiano Ronaldo and Al Nassr's AFC Champions League elite match against Uzbekistan's Neftchi Fergana was delayed by an hour Monday in Riyadh after Saudi Arabia's civil defense issued a security alert. A sparse crowd at Al Awal Park remained in their seats as the teams waited to kick off. Al Nassr led 2-0 at halftime. Brazilian Angelo Gabriel put the home side ahead in the 33rd minute, and Ronaldo made it 2-0 3 minutes before the break. Neftchi's Ikromjon Alibayev received a straight red card 65 minutes in before Anvarjan Gafurov's own goal sealed the win for the hosts. The Saudi-led coalition said it had twice intercepted and destroyed ballistic missiles launched Monday by the Houthi rebels toward Riyadh. At least three explosions could be heard Monday night in the city. Saudi Arabia's civil defense, which had warned residents through alerts sent to their phones, later said the danger had passed. The Iran-backed Houthis have claimed a series of recent missile and drone attacks on Saudi Arabia, including strikes on Riyadh's King Khalid International Airport that killed at least 13 people and wounded over 300 over the weekend.

0: Welcome to ANews. I'm Omar Taslim. You're watching Turkey's Diplomacy. Why I say that this is a very significant visit,
1: it can be incredibly helpful.
0: Palestinians from the Gaza Strip.
2: Why those humanitarian aid still stuck?
3: If we put Daesh aside, is this the end of Netanyahu?
1: So many chefs in the kitchen.
4: The end of sanctions.

Torrential rain battered Istanbul on Wednesday, causing widespread flooding, landslides, and severe traffic congestion as emergency crews responded to thousands of weather-related incidents across the city. The Istanbul governor's office said that emergency services received more than 2,500 reports related to the adverse weather, with floodwaters inundating roads, homes, and businesses. Authorities reported widespread flooding, landslides, stranded residents, fallen trees, and damage to buildings and vehicles, while emergency operations continued across Istanbul. The governor's office established a crisis coordination center at the Istanbul Regional Directorate of the Disaster and Emergency Management Authority following warnings from the Turkish State Meteorological Service. More than 8,000 personnel and over 2,000 vehicles and construction machines were deployed to respond to flooding and other emergencies. The Istanbul Metropolitan Municipality Deputy Mayor said that nearly 100 kilograms of rainfall per square meter fell across the city within 12 hours from late Tuesday night to Wednesday morning. He warned that further heavy rainfall was expected, particularly around the Bosphorus and on the Asian side, with strong winds potentially reaching storm force levels. The downpours brought traffic across Istanbul close to a standstill, with congestion approaching 90% during the evening rush hour as flooded roads and strong winds disrupted journeys. Authorities suspended classes across Istanbul for Thursday and Friday and banned motorcycles from traffic amid hazardous road conditions, while the governor urged residents, particularly on the Asian side, to exercise caution. Despite the widespread disruption, the governor's office said that no roads remained closed because of the rainfall.

and airport runways continued operating normally with no flight cancellations reported. Emergency response operations remain underway as authorities monitor weather conditions and work to address the impact of the heavy rainfall. U.S. President Donald Trump said that the war with Iran will end very soon, predicting a sharp drop in oil prices as he claimed U.S. military operations had severely weakened Iran's armed forces. Trump told reporters in Montana that Iran will never obtain a nuclear weapon, while expressing uncertainty over which Iranian officials Washington was negotiating with to end the conflict. The president claimed U.S. strikes had destroyed Iran's naval fleet and military aircraft, describing the country as no longer the dominant military power it once was in the Middle East. Meanwhile, CNN reported that the U.S. military has developed plans that could involve deploying the massive ordnance air blast bomb, known as the mother of all bombs, against Iranian energy infrastructure and nuclear sites if Trump orders renewed attacks. The potential use of the massive non-nuclear weapon would mark a significant escalation. Although U.S. officials cited by CNN questioned whether it would achieve Washington's strategic objectives. Separately, two cargo vessels sank near the Strait of Hormuz in separate projectile strikes within 24 hours, raising fresh concerns over commercial shipping security along the strategic waterway. All 21 crew members aboard a Singapore-flagged container ship were evacuated safely, while one crew member was killed when an Antigua and Barbuda-flagged bulk carrier sank after an earlier strike. The incidents bring the number of ships sunk since the U.S.-Iran war began on February 28th to 3, as attacks intensify around a waterway that carried about one-fifth of global oil and liquefied natural gas trade before the conflict.

Yemen's Houthis group said Wednesday evening it had launched a fresh ballistic missile attack on King Khalid International Airport in the Saudi capital Riyadh and fired three other ballistic missiles at Yemeni forces. In a statement posted on social media platform X, Houthis military spokesperson Yahya Saraya said the three ballistic missiles targeted the gatherings of Yemeni forces backed by the Saudi-led coalition in the Ras Al Arra and Al Mudaraba areas of southern Lajj province. The latest announcement came hours after the Saudi-led coalition said Wednesday that it had intercepted and destroyed a ballistic missile launched by the Houthis toward Riyadh. Loud explosions were heard in the Saudi capital earlier in the day, while residents received aerial threat alerts on mobile apps. Earlier in the day, the Houthis also claimed a large-scale missile and drone attack targeting Saudi energy giant Aramco in Dhahran in the eastern and an Aramco refinery in Riyadh. According to Saraya, the operation involved a large number of ballistic and cruise missiles and drones, which accurately hit their targets, causing damage and fires. An Aramco administrative building in Dhahran was targeted Tuesday evening, sparking a limited fire, while debris from two cruise missiles intercepted over Riyadh injured four people and damaged 15 homes, Saudi authorities said Wednesday. The Houthis group also accused Saudi Arabia of carrying out dozens of strikes over the past 24 hours, while government forces claimed more than 2,300 attacks against Houthis positions. In a separate statement on X, Saraya said Saudi-led coalition forces had carried out 42 strikes using warplanes and missiles on what he described as civilian facilities in the capital Sana'a and the provinces of Taiz, Lajj, Marib, and Amran, as well as Mayun Island in the Bab al-Mandab Strait. Majid al-Nuzaili, spokesperson for Yemen's government forces, said in a statement that the forces had carried out 2,309 precise and direct attacks against Houthis positions using warplanes, drones, field artillery, rocket launchers, and sniper units. The spokesperson claimed the operations had neutralized about 1,250 Houthis fighters and destroyed or damaged more than 460 military vehicles and other equipment. The Houthis group also hit a Saudi Typhoon.

fighter jet over Sa'ata province with a surface-to-air missile on Thursday morning, Soraya said. The targeted jet took off from Taif Air Base and was directly hit, leaving it at risk of crashing, he added. The Saudi side has not yet responded to this. Yemen has been mired in conflict since late 2014 when the Houthis seized Sana'a and much of northern Yemen. A Saudi-led coalition intervened in 2015 in support of the internationally recognized Yemeni government.

0: Widespread power outages across Yemen are forcing residents and small businesses in Aden and Mukalla, two major southern coastal cities in Yemen, to rely on costly generators and fuel, with some facing up to 20 hours of blackouts a day amid a deepening energy crisis. Diesel shortages and soaring fuel prices have crippled power generation and disrupted essential services, affecting around 1.5 million people in Aden and Mukalla, central roles in the country's economy, politics, and the ongoing civil conflict. Generators have become the soundtrack to daily life on Aden's streets, as small business owners struggle to keep their doors open. Mustafa Khaled, who has sold fresh juice in Aden for 5 years, now depends on costly alternatives, with grid electricity virtually unavailable.
1: وبالنسبة للإضاءة ببطارية صغير شحانة بالبيت أكون وأوصل الإضاءة بالبطارية والمولد أكون شغله وطفيه لما يعني أخلط بالماكينة.
0: Mustafa's setup is far from unique in Aden. As fuel prices soar, the cost of generating electricity independently is putting mounting pressure on small businesses, with many struggling to stay afloat. Behind the worsening power crisis are a range of economic and administrative problems that have left the local power grid short of the fuel needed to operate.
2: هناك عدة أسباب لعل أبرزها هو عجز الحكومة المالي وغياب الموارد لديها وغياب الإمكانيات التي تجعلها قادرة على أن توفر المحروقات بشكل مستمر وبما يكفي لتغذية محطات الطاقة أو محطات الكهرباء في عدن.
0: With authorities still struggling to resolve the underlying financial problems, there is little sign of relief in the near term. For residents and businesses across Aden, keeping daily life running means paying more for increasingly scarce fuel. Yemen has been mired in conflict since late 2014, when the Houthis seized the capital Sana'a and much of northern Yemen, prompting a Saudi-led coalition to intervene in 2015 in support of the Yemeni government. The recently renewed fighting marked a major escalation after a UN-brokered truce in 2022 largely halted major hostilities. Intensified fighting along multiple front lines in Yemen has cut off aid to around 800,000 people, the World Food Program warned on Wednesday, October 14th. More than 200,000 people have been displaced from their homes since fighting in the country began in recent weeks, sparked by renewed fighting between the Iran-backed Houthi group and Saudi-backed government forces in Yemen, according to the United Nations International Organization for Migration. Yemen's health services, battered by more than a decade of conflict, economic crisis, displacement, and disease outbreaks, may have limited capacity to absorb a new surge in mass casualties if fighting intensifies further, the ICRC warned.
3: WFP has been responding from day one of this crisis, starting with the provision of ready-to-eat rations in the first few days after the crisis started. And we are now moving towards the provision of regular food and nutrition assistance to all those displaced population. This is being achieved by diverting essential resources from our regular food assistance pipeline.
0: The fighting has also cut off life-saving humanitarian assistance for 800,000 people in Taiz, Yemen's third largest city, which currently hosts the largest number of people fleeing the fighting, and other areas impacted by the conflict, the World Food Program said on Wednesday.

0: In 1 week, we received close to 4,000 refugees crossing the sea from Yemen, people that were running away from the ongoing conflict at the other side of the sea. Some people arrived to the city of Obok, which is a small town in the desert in the north of Djibouti. And some were arriving in different places in the desert. They were rescued by the local authorities, by the UN, and then they were brought into this small town of Obok. Just to give you an idea, Obok is a small fishing town of around 20,000 people, already with a lot of challenges in terms of water and food availability. UNHCR is already supporting the local agency to register the refugees arriving. IOM has been providing 1,500 hot meals twice per day to the people that had just arrived. UNICEF is working on the water system, with, again, in this part of Djibouti, is a real challenge. WFP is providing food. I have to say that really in Obok, the UN is delivering as one, and very well coordinated by the local authorities, who are doing an excellent job. Djibouti is a very open country. It has a very open legislation. Refugees in Djibouti have freedom of movement. They can work legally. Everyone has access to health, to education, and it has very generous laws. But the numbers are starting to get very high of the transition plus the refugees now coming. What we have is a migrants attention center of IOM, where people enter voluntarily and stay a certain time. It is in very good condition. I visit it often, and then they stay a few days, sometimes weeks, until we can organize the paperwork for them to go back. But the situation of migrants crossing, passing by, and staying in Obok, not in our migrant center, just in the town of Obok somewhere, waiting for an opportunity to cross the Red Sea, in a moment where we are receiving refugees coming from Yemen, coming for safety to Djibouti, it is really very harsh. And these are migrants that come from rural areas in Ethiopia, in most of them, or many of them, on very vulnerable conditions.
1: Palestinians on Thursday bid farewell to two people killed a day earlier in an Israeli airstrike in Khan Yunis, according to the Palestinian Ministry of Health. The ministry said two people were killed after an Israeli strike hit their car in Khan Yunis on Wednesday. The Israeli military said it had targeted a militant in the area and that it would release more information soon. Israel, which says Hamas has been rearming and launching attacks in violation of a ceasefire, has stepped up strikes on the group in recent weeks. Hamas has denied trying to carry out attacks or rebuild its arsenal and accuses Israel of undermining the Gaza peace deal. Last year's U.S.-brokered Gaza ceasefire calls for the eventual reconstruction of the territory. But little progress has been made towards implementing a deal to end the conflict that includes terms for Hamas to disarm and Israel to withdraw its troops. Gaza health officials have said at least 1,400 Palestinians have been killed by Israeli fire since the October 2025 ceasefire. Israel says four of its soldiers have been killed by militants in Gaza over the same period. Russia said on Wednesday that its forces expanded control areas in the Kharkiv region, while Ukraine said on the same day that it brought 16 settlements back under control. Russia's defense ministry said in a daily report on Wednesday that over the past day, its forces had expanded control over three settlements in the Kharkiv region, including Kotovka. Russian forces carried out strikes against Ukrainian targets in 146 areas, including facilities for the production and storage of drones, as well as temporary bases for Ukrainian military personnel and foreign mercenaries, the report said. In addition, Russian forces used drones on the day to attack a Ukrainian logistics center used for storing and distributing supplies for Ukraine.

Ukrainian troops, as well as a dry cargo ship transporting dual-use goods, according to the report. Ukraine's Third Army Corps commander Andriy Beletsky said on Wednesday that Ukrainian forces prevented Russian troops from flanking the Slovyansk-Kramatorsk metropolitan area and encircling it, defended the Kharkiv-Slovyansk highway, and launched a large-scale offensive. During the operation, Ukrainian forces have brought 16 settlements back under full control, according to the commander.

if this report is true, and it appears as though SpaceX is definitely preventing Starlink terminals that are in motion. Initially, the reports were 160 kilometers an hour. Now there are reports that terminals in motion, even at 60 kilometers an hour, are no longer receiving their feeds. That this significantly disrupt Ukraine's ability to defend itself. Now, it doesn't really affect Ukraine's ability to strike Russian territory, because that largely did not use Starlink, but it's particularly disruptive to the mid-strike systems, that is with ranges of up to 350 kilometers that have been key for Ukraine disrupting Russian offensive operations. If the mid-strikes are significantly degraded by the withholding of Starlink, and Russia is at the same time trying to push into orbit its own cheap ripoff of Starlink, I think that current American behavior is likely to give a lifeline to Vladimir Putin and anybody in his government who thinks the war is still winnable, in that they can now spin a story whereby today's battlefield dynamics will be reversed because the Americans will deny the Ukrainians what the Ukrainians were doing so well, and Russia's own innovations or counters are in the pipeline, so that the battlefield picture that was so successful this past summer will reverse itself. So I think that the Americans, in their haste to get quick wins and get oil onto the world's markets, are actually going to deepen the energy crisis by inadvertently prolonging the war. Since Starlink seems to have done this, then the obvious next question is why? Now, I think there's several possible hypotheses. One is a broader Starlink policy towards the use of its constellation for military operations. So one could imagine that this is not Ukraine specific, but if it is Ukraine specific, it's tough not to see this as a reflection of the recent degradation of relations between the US and Ukraine. And from that point of view, we have to really think of this as the US trying to coerce Ukraine into ceasing its strikes on Russian oil and gas, particularly on Russian oil, because Trump is desperate to lower oil prices before the U.S. midterm elections. What I'd say is we don't have any concrete information at this moment besides what Zelensky said for what the U.S. is doing now, but it certainly is a fact pattern that we have early on in the Trump administration, that the U.S. did absolutely weaponize its intelligence sharing to force the Ukrainians and try to coerce them into accepting terms and negotiating formats that both the Ukrainians and their European allies viewed as unacceptable. So, you know, it seems to me highly plausible in the light of what we're also seeing with Starlink that the U.S. is withholding those intelligence feeds.

radical Democrats had power. They gave us the worst inflation in American history, the highest energy prices in American history, the worst trade deficit in American history. Other than that, they've done a great job, by the way. They allowed 25 million people to pour across our borders from all over the world. They came from prisons. They emptied their prisons like we're a dumping ground. They emptied their prisons into our country. They came out of mental institutions. They were murderers, 11,888 murderers, many of whom committed more than 50%, more than one murder. These are the people that we allowed in, drug dealers. But we're getting them out. We're getting them out at rapid rates, and you see that. They want to take your guns away. They will take your guns away if we don't keep it going. No, nobody has fought for the Second Amendment like me. We you know, we gave up with all of the push, and you see it's under siege for years. We gave up nothing. We didn't move back one foot, and it's going to be that way. But if they get in, your Second Amendment's, it's history. This Iran thing off fast. It's going to be over very quickly. Look, they don't have, think of it. They don't have a navy. They don't have an air force. Their army is decimated. Their leaders are gone. I should have probably left the leaders because I don't know who the hell we're negotiating with.

0: With less than 3 weeks until the November general election, voters in Kansas will be deciding on a key Senate race. Some voters in Kansas are concerned with higher prices on goods such as fuel, utilities, and health care. According to the latest AP poll, a strong majority of voters believe that President Trump is falling short at home and abroad, and they want major change in the upcoming midterm elections. The survey, conducted less than 4 weeks before the election day, finds that registered voters who identify as Democrats are more enthusiastic than Republican voters about casting a ballot. More voters want Democrats to win control of Congress and have a more negative view of Republicans. The Democratic advantage is small in some cases, but taken together, the findings paint a challenging picture for Republicans who are clinging to control of Congress under the weight of an unpopular war with Iran and surging prices at home.
1: Let's just say I've never voted for a Democrat in my entire life, so that's a little scary for me to be undecided. I told one of my friends that, and they can't believe it, but that's just the way I feel right now.
2: Our Senate race is tremendously important. The Democrats have an outstanding candidate. I think Senator Marshall is very vulnerable. I think he has not been responsive to the citizens of Kansas.

0: U.S. sanctions have pushed Cuba into a profound economic crisis, triggering soaring inflation and a severe energy shortage. But some Cubans insist their resilience will keep the country moving forward. The U.S. sanctions imposed on Cuba in 2026, especially the severe escalation over the past several months, have proven catastrophic. Food prices keep rising due to skyrocketing inflation, which climbed above 25% year-on-year in August. Meanwhile, Cubans face shortages of cooking gas, medicines, and crucial services. Orlando Ruiz, a columnist with the Cuban news agency, said the sanctions have severely affected daily life.
1: Cooking our meals has become a terrible problem. No cooking fuel, no power. So I have to turn into a woodcutter to get firewood. And at times, over 20-hour power cuts, plus an unstable internet connection, hinder my remote journalistic work.
0: In June, the Cuban government passed a package of reforms, encouraging foreign investment and expanding the private sector to help lift the country out of its current crisis.
1: The country keeps going forward. Over the years, the Cuban Revolution has always overcome the worst adversities, the U.S. blockade and aggressions. I'm fully convinced that our people's resilience will take the country forward.
0: Orlando hopes Cuba's economic and social conditions will improve,

Cuban authorities have condemned U.S. policies, describing them as a collective punishment against the Cuban people. Officials in the country say they expect such cruelty to be roundly condemned by the international community later this month at the United Nations General Assembly.

0: We have lived through a decade of division. And we know that hostile actors have been seeking to interfere in our democratic process. That is a matter of fact. We need to call that out and look straight at it in a way that the party opposite didn't do. I have a quote here from the Right Honourable Lady when she stood at this dispatch box, when she was responsible for steering through the elections bill, and she said this right here: "I have not read the Russia report." It's because they didn't want to see it. They wanted to look in the other direction. I won't do that, Mr. Speaker. I will draw a line. I will defend our democracy, and I will lead this country forward with positivity, unity and hope in the next decade.
1: Sounds like he's digging in, Mr. Speaker, but you can't fight misinformation with misinformation. This is the first time I have ever heard the head of MI5 slap down a Prime Minister for doing Russia's dirty work for them. Either the Prime Minister knew what he was doing on that podcast, trying to undermine the 2016 referendum, or he opened his mouth on a matter of national security and said the first thing that came into his head. So does the Prime Minister agree with the Director General of MI5 that talking up Russian interference was a mistake?
2: Prime Minister, answer.
0: Well, I could ask her, Mr. Speaker, whether she's even read the Russia report yet. But I also wonder whether she's read the full comments from Sir Ken McCallum, whether she heard the comments from the former head of MI6, because if she had, she wouldn't have made the statements that she just made in this House. I think it's important, Mr. Speaker, that we are clear-eyed about what happened in the past. There is incontrovertible evidence that outside actors, enemies to this country, have interfered in our democratic processes. And it is inconceivable that that was not taking place across the whole of the last decade.
3: Protesters set fire to Albania's justice ministry and smashed its windows as demonstrations over education costs and corruption escalated into the most violent unrest yet against Prime Minister Edi Rama's government. Police responded with tear gas and water cannon, while firefighters battled flames near government buildings in central Tirana. Rama, who won a fourth term in office in elections in May last year, has since faced growing discontent at perceived graft surrounding top officials. Protesters also dismiss opposition figures as unpalatable alternatives. The unrest caps a summer of peaceful protests against Rama, triggered by the proposed development of a luxury resort along Albania's pristine southern coast, backed by U.S. President Donald Trump's son-in-law, Jared Kushner, which has been caught up in legal disputes.
4: Oh, we are here to protest against our most corrupt government ever, who is misusing and abusing our environment, our natural resources, our lands, our protected areas. This is the most corrupt government that our country has ever seen, and it needs to go as soon as possible.
3: Student organizers said the protest was over conditions at universities, higher education costs, a lack of financial support, and employment prospects after graduation. The unrest is part of a broader wave of student activism sweeping Europe over education and living conditions. In France, high school students have staged weeks of protests and school blockades, demanding more teachers and better facilities, arguing that deteriorating school buildings and overcrowded classrooms are undermining education.
5: police clashed with protesters at Madrid's Complutense University as teachers rallied in the central Puerta del Sol square on Wednesday, marking the start of what they say will be an indefinite strike. Francisco Martín, the central government's representative in Madrid, told state broadcaster RNE he had requested an urgent investigation into the police action against protesting students and workers, saying the images of the clashes were very harsh. Nearly half of the region's 65,000 teachers joined the strike, according to the regional government, while Comisiones Obreras, one of Spain's two largest trade unions, put first-day turnout at 70%. Unions are seeking an extra 600 euros a month, fewer teaching hours and less students per classroom, and primary school teacher Isabel Sanz said, "We live in Madrid, one of the most expensive regions in Spain, and we are the lowest paid teachers."
6: Public universities are on their last legs because they are underfunded. In fact, we can see right now that even by sucking up to the president, appointing her as an honorary alumna of the Complutense, they have not managed to get anything in return. They are struggling with a meager budget, whilst at the same time, the number of private universities in the community of Madrid is increasing every year. It is becoming clear that, as the saying goes, when the river is turbulent, the fishermen profit. It is becoming abundantly clear that this whole undervaluing of our education system has one winner, and that is private education.
5: Much of Ireland's public sector went on strike for the first time since the height of the country's financial crisis in 2009, after trade unions rejected a late bid by the government to avert the stoppage. Some 300,000 teachers, health workers, civil servants, and other public workers held the one-day strike over a deadlock between unions and the government on the basis for entering talks on public sector pay rises. Unions have for months argued that pay terms must be agreed before other issues, such as productivity, were discussed due to cost of living pressures. Ministers have rejected this condition and say it represents a break from previous deals. In a letter to union leaders on Monday urging them to postpone the strike action, Public Expenditure Minister Jack Chambers said pay issues can and should be discussed as a priority alongside other matters. The chair of the Irish Congress of Trade Unions Public Services Committee said union leaders could not see how this represented any change in Chambers' position or provided a basis for postponement. A series of pay increases have kept industrial peace since the harsh pay cuts that spurred the 2009 walkout, and while Ireland's economy and public finances are among the healthiest in Europe, high prices have frustrated many workers. Trade unions want any new deal to cover the gap between pay and inflation over previous years and ensure that wages will not fall behind living standards over the duration of any new deal. The last pay deal expired at the end of June.

At least 35 people, most of them children, were killed when the roof of a private school collapsed during classes in Pakistan's northwestern city of Peshawar on Thursday, October 15th, authorities said. The death toll includes dozens of students and one teacher, according to reports from the Associated Press and Anadolu Agency. More than 50 people were reportedly injured while rescue teams worked to locate and recover victims from the rubble. The collapse occurred at the Al Khair Education Center in Peshawar. Most of the children killed were under the age of 13. According to rescue officials, the roof of an upper floor collapsed onto the floor below, causing the structure to cave in on students attending.

classes. The injured were transported to nearby hospitals, including Lady Reading Hospital, where medical staff treated the victims. Emergency services mobilized rescue teams to clear the debris and assist survivors. Authorities have launched an investigation into the incident. Police also arrested the school's owner as inquiries into the circumstances surrounding the collapse continued. The casualty figures remain subject to updates as authorities continue to establish the full extent of the disaster.

U.S. consumer prices accelerated in September as gasoline costs surged, putting pressure on President Donald Trump and Republicans ahead of the November 3rd midterm elections and raising the prospect of another Federal Reserve interest rate hike. The consumer price index rose 0.6% month on month, up from 0.4% in August, while annual inflation climbed to 3.7% from 3.4%. Gasoline prices jumped 9.1%, accounting for more than half of the monthly increase, as the U.S.-Israeli war with Iran drove up energy costs. Core inflation, excluding food and energy, rose 0.3% for a second consecutive month, while its annual rate increased to 2.6% from 2.4%, reflecting broader price pressures. Falling purchasing power is adding to household financial strain, with average hourly earnings declining 0.7% year-on-year in September, as higher fuel costs threaten to push up transportation and food prices. Markets raised the probability of a Federal Reserve rate hike at its October 27th to 28th meeting to around 37% from 22% before the report, although most economists still expect rates to remain unchanged this month. Meanwhile, Social Security benefits will increase by 3.6% in 2027, affecting nearly 72 million Americans as Wall Street stocks fell, the dollar strengthened, and U.S. Treasury yields rose following the inflation report. Germany's annual wholesale inflation accelerated to 8.7% in September, reaching its highest level since February 2023, as rising energy costs linked to the conflict in Iran and the wider Middle East pushed prices higher. Wholesale prices also increased 1.9% month on month, reflecting mounting cost pressures across several sectors. The Federal Statistical Office attributed the acceleration to higher prices for energy products and intermediate goods, particularly metals, amid the regional conflict. Mineral oil products were the main driver, surging 48.8% year-on-year and 10.5% compared with August. The latest figures highlight the growing impact of higher energy costs on Germany's wholesale market as the conflict in the Middle East continues to put pressure on prices. Germany's broader economic recovery is also losing momentum, with the economy ministry warning that weak industrial activity, subdued domestic demand, and persistently high energy prices are weighing on growth, while the conflict in the Middle East adds to uncertainty for businesses and households. UK's total goods and services trade deficit widened by 1.4 billion to 8 billion in the 3 months to August compared with the 3 months to May. The Office for National Statistics said that the goods trade deficit increased by 2.5 billion to 59.1 billion, reflecting a widening imbalance in merchandise trade. The increase was partly offset by a 1.1 billion rise in the estimated services trade surplus to 51.1 billion over the same 3 month period. Early estimates for August showed UK services exports increased 0.4% month on month, indicating modest growth in overseas sales of services. The latest data highlight the contrasting trends in the UK's goods and services trade, with the larger goods deficit outweighing

being the stronger services surplus. The widening overall deficit in the 3 months to August reflected a $2.5 billion deterioration in goods trade, despite the $1.1 billion improvement in the services balance. Taiwan Semiconductor Manufacturing Company reported a record quarterly net profit of 763.1 billion Taiwanese dollars in the third quarter, jumping 69% year-on-year and beating analysts' expectations on strong artificial intelligence demand. The world's largest contract chipmaker exceeded the LSEG smart estimate of 746.3 billion Taiwanese dollars, marking its sixth consecutive quarter of record profit and its 11th straight quarter of earnings growth. The record earnings follow a 50% year-on-year surge in third quarter revenue, which also hit an all-time high as demand for advanced semiconductors continued to strengthen. TSMC said that demand for AI-related products remains extremely robust, with no signs of a slowdown in the broader AI growth trend, supporting its position as a key supplier to NVIDIA and Apple. The company expects fourth quarter revenue to reach between $52.3 billion and $54.3 billion, representing potential growth of up to 61% from a year earlier. TSMC maintained its 2026 capital spending forecast of $60 billion to $64 billion as it continues expanding production capacity to meet demand for advanced chips and AI-related technologies. The company is also investing $265 billion in chip manufacturing facilities in Arizona while reportedly evaluating a potential investment in Texas to further expand its U.S. footprint. Despite its record performance, the chief executive said that TSMC will remain prudent in planning for 2027 because rising component prices and macroeconomic uncertainties continue to challenge consumer-focused and price-sensitive market segments.

0: Fenerbahçe suffered 6-0 defeat to Premier League side Aston Villa on Wednesday in its second match day of the UEFA Champions League. Aston Villa opened the scoring in the 12th minute when a deflected shot from Manzambi found the net after a corner. The hosts doubled their lead in the 31st minute. Kamara won possession following a mistake in the midfield and set up Jackson, who finished one-on-one with goalkeeper Ederson. Jackson struck again in the 39th minute, firing a low shot into the far corner after Fenerbahçe turnover to make it 3-0. Fenerbahçe came close to reducing the deficit in the 34th minute when Oğuz Aydın's effort from inside the box hit the crossbar. Aston Villa continued to dominate after the break and won a penalty in the 67th minute when Manzambi was brought down by İsmail Yüksek inside the box. Barkley converted from the spot a minute later to make it 4-0. The hosts added a fifth in the 72nd minute when Barkley's first-time effort from the edge of the box took a deflection off Bartu and Ederson. Aston Villa completed the rout in the 19th minute to make it 6-0 with Abraham.
1: Has been a bit strange game, especially because we conceded two goals in 2 minutes that creates some problem for us. Before the first goal, we didn't concede nothing. We had some good moment, and then we conceded the first one, and after 1 minute, 2 minutes, we conceded the second one. So become more difficult. And then I think second half, we did enough probably to deserve something more. No, halftime, the message was that the reason why we lost the balance first half was because we conceded two goals and we were a little bit, you know, like this. Then the message was exactly the same message than before the game. This kind of teams, if you don't go toss to toss, you struggle. You have to be brave, you have to go. I think second half we were even more in terms of the ball pressing. And on the ball also we made some adjustment, and that's it.
2: PSG ripped them apart in the first half, storming ahead through quick-fire goals from Desire Doué and Ousmane Dembélé, then all but killing it when Vitinha made it 3-0 with 32 minutes gone. In their first home game since being found guilty of breaching Premier League financial rules, and with former manager Pep Guardiola watching on, City lost for the first time since the Community Shield defeat to Arsenal in August, a run of 8 games. But in between Haaland's strikes, Magnus Akliuc scored PSG's fourth, the ball squeezing past a despairing Gianluigi Donnarumma, and a comeback proved beyond Maresca's men, even if former City man Ferran Torres missed a late penalty for the visitors.
0: In my head, as a matter of principle, I always do well. I never want to do badly. I always think about meritocracy. But football is a 90-minute game. It's a strategic game, especially when you play at a high level. The opponents, they count, they play. And today's opponent is not only strong, it's very strong. It's a terrible team to play against. And I knew that the gasoline was running out. It's impossible to play 90 minutes at this pace, how they play. I have made the changes that I thought I should do. But I must also say that in the first half, they crushed us. Look, I think that if we start the game by playing with 11 players who have finished the game, I believe that they will score 5. Because it would be impossible to sustain with these players, to sustain a super intense team, super offensive, it was completely impossible. There are moments and moments. There is strategy. Sometimes the coach is an idiot because he thinks strategically wrong. Other times, a coach is very good because he thought it right. I have thought. I will not make the phenomenon to say that I had prepared everything for 3-1 to 4-3. It is not true. But I really thought that in the last 20 minutes, I had changes to do and I had changes that could do things. For example, I told the players, it is very difficult for people like Mancini, who plays looking for contact with their opponents. It is very hard for them not to get a yellow card.
3: Casemiro again.
2: German Bertarami and Rodrigo De Paul each scored as Inter Miami beat New York City FC 2-0 on Wednesday to reach the MLS playoffs for the third straight season. Lionel Messi provided an assist, and goalkeeper Dane St. Clair saved a late penalty.
4: But it's just brilliant.
2: Miami stayed second in the Eastern Conference on 52 points. Bertarami scored in the 20th minute, his first league goal since May 24th. He finished into an empty net after Luis Suarez drew goalkeeper Matt Friis off his line and crossed. DePaul doubled the lead in first half stoppage time. Bertarami started the counterattack and Messi crossed to DePaul, who hit a shot into the top corner from the edge of the box. St. Clair kept a second straight clean sheet when he saved Nicolas Fernandez Mercado's penalty just before the final whistle. New York City Football Club had as many shots as Miami as they remain on 33 points.
3: Second half stoppage time. Nico.
2: The loss left them 3 points behind the New York Red Bulls and FC Cincinnati, who both lost on Wednesday and still hold the conference's two play-in spots.
4: That's the final whistle as well.
2: Cristiano Ronaldo in Al Nassr's AFC Champions League elite match against Uzbekistan's Neftchi Fergana was delayed by an hour Monday in Riyadh after Saudi Arabia's civil defense issued a security alert. A sparse crowd at Al Awal Park remained in their seats as the teams waited to kick off. Al Nassr led 2-0 at halftime. Brazilian Angelo Gabriel put the home side ahead in the 33rd minute, and Ronaldo made it 2-0 3 minutes before the break. Neftchi's Ikramjan Alibayev received a straight red card 65 minutes in before Anvarjan Gafurov's own goal sealed the win for the hosts. The Saudi-led coalition said it had twice intercepted.

Intercepted and destroyed ballistic missiles launched Monday by the Houthi rebels toward Riyadh. At least three explosions could be heard Monday night in the city. Saudi Arabia's civil defense, which had warned residents through alerts sent to their phones, later said the danger had passed. The Iran-backed Houthis have claimed a series of recent missile and drone attacks on Saudi Arabia, including strikes on Riyadh's King Khalid International Airport that killed at least 13 people and wounded over 300 over the weekend.

The world is full of fear, getting whatever it wants. It only cares for five of its children. An enigma. Summoning armies of terror. Instead of wind, rain, or snow, it strangles the poor with oil and spreads death on its soil. Not you nor others. The rich will understand. They tell when it will fail and when and how high it will rise. Before you, there were others who stood strong and brave, and who were blown away like straw. It liked the ones with weak faith, but true life liked the brave ones. But now, you stand before me, challenging, rejecting terror. You come with crowds following you. You are aware of everything. And now you know nothing is as powerful as the truth. A News.

0: The war in Yemen is escalating with Houthi missiles targeting Riyadh and fresh threats against Saudi airports, oil facilities, and shipping routes. A deadly strike on Riyadh's international airport killed at least 13 people and wounded hundreds just a few days ago, while an attack on Saudi Aramco's headquarters has raised further concerns over the security of the kingdom's energy infrastructure. There's another war unfolding in Ukraine, and the country is facing fresh challenges on the battlefield after SpaceX restricted military Starlink connections, disrupting Ukrainian attack and defense drone operations. I'll be discussing these top developments and more with my guests for today, Dr. Mehmet Çelik and Klaus Jurgens. Let's begin.
1: Intensified fighting along multiple front lines in Yemen has cut off aid to around 800,000 people, the World Food Program warned on Wednesday, October 14th. More than 200,000 people have been displaced from their homes since fighting in the country began in recent weeks, sparked by renewed fighting between the Iran-backed Houthi group and Saudi-backed government forces in Yemen, according to the United Nations International Organization for Migration. Yemen's health services, battered by more than a decade of conflict, economic crisis, displacement, and disease outbreaks, may have limited capacity to absorb a new surge in mass casualties if fighting intensifies further, the ICRC warned.
2: WFP has been responding from day one of this crisis, starting with the provision of ready-to-eat rations in the first few days after the crisis started. And we are now moving towards the provision of regular food and nutrition assistance to all those displaced population. This is being achieved by diverting essential resources from our regular food assistance pipeline.
1: The fighting has also cut off life-saving humanitarian assistance for 800,000 people in Taiz, Yemen's third largest city, which currently hosts the largest number of people fleeing the fighting and other areas impacted by the conflict, the World Food Program said on Wednesday.
0: Welcome back to the program. Dr. Mehmet Çelik, Deri Sabah's editorial coordinator. Welcome to Turkey's Diplomacy.
3: Thank you, Omar.
0: Mehmet, the headline on Deri Sabah, Houthis threaten wider Saudi attacks. We're seeing attacks again on both sides from the Saudis on the Houthis, and the Houthis have also been attacking Saudi Arabia. Riyadh was attacked, Saudi Aramco's facilities were attacked. Mehmet, over the past few days, we've seen that the Saudi side and the Iranian side, both of them, have been engaged in negotiations. They're discussing what to do. Iran has said that we can sort this out, we can help mediate a deal or a ceasefire. But Mehmet, I want to ask about Turkey. Turkey, we've seen Turkish support for Ukraine and Russia. We've seen Turkey ending the issue in Syria single-handedly. Mehmet, I want to ask you, is Turkey in the right position to fix the problems right now? Because it has contacts with Saudi Arabia, with the Iranians and other regional partners. Tell me about that, Mehmet. Do you think that Turkey will be able to or could start negotiations to bring a ceasefire?
3: Well, of course, I mean, Turkey has the capacity and the capability and also the relationship that is needed with both sides to